Okay, well, hello, and thank you so much for the opportunity to speak today. I'm Dr. Catherine McCauley, Clinical Professor of Obstetrics, Gynecology, and Reproductive Sciences here at UC San Diego Health, and I'm Director of the UCSD Menopause Health Program. I'm here today with my colleague from UCLA, Dr. Rajita Patil, who is the director of their Comprehensive Menopause Program, to talk to you today about creating the UC Menopause Collaborative, an opportunity for research and clinical collaboration. And okay, so we'll first start with some background information. The average age of menopause for women in the US is around 51 to 52 years old. This demographic is a growing population, with 30% of women being over the age of 50, and women are living longer. Average life expectancy in the US is 81 years old, so women are spending up to 40% of their life after the menopause transition. And women in midlife are literally superwomen. They're juggling so many things, facing unique stressors and responsibilities at midlife, including caring for elderly parents, issues with childcare or empty nest syndrome, maybe dealing with new health issues. They may be at the top of their careers and requiring high executive functioning, and likely they have limited time for self-care. So now you add to this the neuroendocrine shift of menopause. That can be hot flashes, disturbed sleep, insomnia, mood changes, and you have a disruption of a finely tuned equilibrium that is already stretched very thin. So alarmingly, over 50% of women don't receive care for their menopause symptoms, and fewer than 5% receive menopause hormone therapy. And this is important because we know untreated symptoms impacts well-being in the short term. Untreated symptoms have been associated with significantly lower quality of life measures, impaired daily functioning, higher relationship and family stress and home disturbances, work effects and impairment with higher presenteeism and work non-productivity. And a Mayo Clinic study from 2023 showed that the economic burden of annual lost workdays in the U.S. is $1.8 billion, and the total annual economic burden related to menopause symptoms is $26 billion. So it's got a huge economic impact there. So there is no one single menopause experience, and this is what makes it challenging sometimes to treat, is that you've got multiple organs and organ systems involved. There's been described 60-plus symptoms of menopause. We know that vasomotor symptoms are the most common menopause symptoms, affecting up to 80% of women, with a varying degree of frequency and severity. Vasomotor symptoms, on average, can last 7 to 10 years, but 10% of women can have lifelong symptoms, so they may need treatment indefinitely. Other common menopause symptoms include disruptions in sleep, mood, and cognition, fatigue, weight gain, low libido, and genitourinary symptoms. So every person experiences the menopause transition uniquely, and there's not a one-size-fits-all approach that's appropriate. So what we have going on as well with menopause symptoms is they don't present necessarily one at a time, but they can present all together as a cluster of symptoms. Driving the symptoms are the hormonal changes, the fluctuations in estradiol and the decrease in estradiol that drives vasomotor symptoms, sleep disturbance, and mood changes. But then we see in the graph over on the right, or on the left, your left, that vasomotor symptoms also adversely affect sleep and mood changes. Sleep can adversely affect mood, and then mood can also adversely affect sleep. So you really have an interplay of different symptoms that are happening there. So very important to remember, too, is that a hot flash is not just a hot flash. So it's not just a minor disturbance or a discomfort that women should maybe just tough out or disregard. But they're actually significant. Women with hot flashes have increased inflammatory markers that can lead to endothelial cell injury and small blood vessel disease, which increases the risk of cardiovascular disease. Hot flashes correlate with mood symptoms and sleep disturbance, both are independently linked to increased cardiovascular disease risk. So unaddressed menopause symptom burden is associated with an increased risk of heart disease. And what's bad for the heart is bad for the brain and for most organs in the body. So we see an increased dementia risk and increased osteoporosis risk as well in women with a high hot flash burden. So treating menopause symptoms offers a critical window of opportunity for prevention. Other cardiometabolic risk factors that we see that accelerate during menopause includes increased vessel plaque and stiffness, increased blood pressure, lipid changes such as increase in LDL and decline in HDL, increased visceral fat,

sarcopenia, insulin resistance, and weight gain. And these symptoms actually can happen early on in the menopause transition and can happen rapidly. So again, the menopause transition is a critical window of opportunity for prevention by addressing traditional cardiovascular risk factors. So now that we know all this, well, why are hormone therapy prescriptions so low in the United States? And this slide I like because it kind of outlines or shows the bumpy ride that hormone therapy has had over the years, starting in 1940 with the development of an estrogen product with conjugated equine estrogen. You see a rise then up until 1970 when the endometrial cancer risk was recognized, followed by a decline until the 1980s when a progestin was included with the estrogen, the progestin being for endometrial protection. Then you see a steady rise from the 1980s. 90s, there's publication of Nurses Health study with positive benefits for hormone therapy, as well as the PEPI trial. But then you see it really plummet with the final number six circle there. That's the WHI in 2002, when they found that the risks outweighed the benefits in that particular trial for hormone therapy, and hormone therapy prescriptions really plummeted. If we were to extend that axis out, though, to now, we would probably see an increase. Epic Research did a study of millions of charts in the US, Canada, and Saudi Arabia, looking at hormone therapy prescriptions from 2021 to 2025, and found a 79% increase in hormone therapy prescriptions, with most being in the last 2 years. So we don't really have this formally published data yet, but I think we will soon, and we'll be seeing a rise. So back to 2002, so we started a menopause program here at UCSD in 2004 based on, it felt like it was a good time. We had a lot of confusion around the WHI in 2002, and the need for educated menopause providers was critical. Subsequent studies soon after the WHI showed that 50% of patients had return of menopause symptoms after abruptly discontinuing hormone therapy, and women were turning to other outlets, other providers, and there was a lot of mistrust in the medical system at this time. This allowed for the growth, exponential growth, of an unregulated, non-FDA-approved compound hormone therapy industry. So women were, you know, again, facing a lot of confusion. So at UCSD, we just started to start our program as a place where women could get evidence-based information that was not biased or not, commercially biased. But we only had two providers, the MD, me, and a nurse practitioner. And so clearly we had a big access issue. Part of the problem why we had so few providers was at that time there was low incentive for other providers to see menopause patients. Many providers were risk averse. There was a black box warning now in hormone therapy products. Made many providers concerned about prescribing and also scared many patients away from using hormone therapy. What was once a straightforward visit to talk to patients about the benefits of hormone therapy now became a very time-consuming visit where we have to talk about weighing risk versus benefits and trying to explain the WHI findings to the patients. And these long, lengthy visits were not very well reimbursed. So flash forward to now, and we have the pendulum has swung back, and we have menopause in the mainstream. So why now? Well, I think it's a confluence of a variety of factors happening around the same time, like in the past 5 years. We have the rise of social media and influencers, including even physician social media influencers, guiding women about menopause or trying to. We have certain celebrities going through menopause at the same time and being very vocal about their experiences, especially not finding the care that they needed easily. We have a development of a femtech industry, such as digital apps and wearables. We have podcasts as a popular way for patients to get their information about menopause. With COVID, we had an increase in telemedicine visits, and specifically the development of telemedicine platforms geared towards just taking care of menopausal women. We had more investor interest once investors realized the lucrative demographic that menopausal women were. And I think a turning point happened in 2023 with the publication of this article in the New York Times from the journalist Susan Dominus entitled Women Have Been Misled About Menopause. This is a very well-written article. If you haven't read it, it's a really interesting and well-researched chronicle about what happened from the WHI and then the fallout in the years later and what happened in menopausal women healthcare. This article went viral and generated more than 3,000 comments. Many of them were women sharing their experiences, feeling dismissed about their symptoms or just being unable to find care during menopause. Then the JAMA article in 2024 also was helpful. It was a clinical review of all the studies by the principal investigators from the WHI, reminding us that the WHI was never a study about young, healthy menopausal women early in menopause who were symptomatic. And that they specifically make a statement in that paper that symptomatic younger women should be offered hormone therapy, and that we shouldn't use the WHI results to hold hormone therapy back from.

0: Then we had a very important moment too in November 2025 when the FDA announced the removal of the black box warning from hormone therapy products. So this was big progress, and also I think has really opened up the minds of many providers for prescribing hormones, as well as many patients feeling more comfortable. So what we have now is an even bigger demand of patients, outpacing the supply of knowledgeable providers. And patients are, again, still, we have access gaps. They're facing long wait times, sometimes up to months to a year to see certain providers. And we have patients then, again, looking for alternatives to fill the care gap. So they're going to the online platforms, which have been very helpful, I think, in filling the gap or filling the access problem. But unfortunately, the virtual platforms are variable quality. They don't always have the best trained providers, and most are commercially driven. So you see women being told they need to take lots of extra supplements or pay for extra lab tests that they don't really need. So I think there's a lot for us to do, I think, to improve the trust in our from our patients in the medical system with regards to menopause care. So at this point, I'm going to turn the talk over to Dr. Patil to talk about some solutions and how our UC Menopause Collaborative will come together to improve things. So thank you very much.
1: Thank you. So Dr. McCauley rightfully highlighted this growing demand of menopause care and the consequences when the systems fall short. So if we really want to close this access gap, menopause care really has to be delivered by frontline clinicians and not just menopause specialists. After this, the menopause care team really, you know, the menopause care in general cannot be considered optional anymore. In California, menopause care legislation is underway and moving forward towards this being a routine expectation for patients that are being seen that are 40 years and older, and this is likely to go through in the next 6 months. But the clinical reality is that doing this in a 30-minute visit is really difficult because, number one, there's a huge training gap because of the WHI and many other institutional neglect in this specific area. There's not enough clinicians that really know enough about how to manage menopause. And the other issue is that providing this kind of good care really is, it brings up quite a bit of a cognitive load for clinicians. In a 15 to 30 minute visit, clinicians are expected to manage a multi-system, multi-dimensional transition, address comorbidities and opportunities for prevention and early intervention to prevent chronic disease, and sometimes compete with other pressing priorities that bring them into the office. And this is all within a framework that doesn't exist. So there's no really provider decision support tools or clinical frameworks that really help people or clinicians manage this kind of care in a 30-minute visit. Now add to that, we have repetitive counseling that's happening, administrative burden, financial disincentives. I mean, this is not a procedure-oriented visit, and we're also spending a lot of time combating that misinformation. So this workload really becomes unsustainable, and I would say that lack of training is one big issue, but this is a really big clinical reality that is not really helping or wanting providers to kind of address this issue. So how do we actually then solve this? And the first solution is really around that training. We do need to expand training for our current workforce. And there's a concept called education percolation. And this idea is really embedding training directly into the workday rather than relying on clinicians having to go out on their own dime and time to get this essential training. And it's very important that we do this because we really cannot rely on those specialists. We really need the frontline adequately trained up. And so we need to teach this within a clinical workday. We need to provide accessible CME options and use peer champions to kind of diffuse the education across the system and integrate learning into documentation and clinical care tools. And this will allow us to really expand the clinical workforce that exists right now. And just as importantly, we do need to invest in our future pipeline and invest in training our trainees, and so that this becomes a core knowledge rather than an optional training. The second solution is really based on that systematic infrastructure to really make this care feasible. So we really need multidisciplinary support with referral pathways and shared frameworks for this multi-system care. We need standardized workflows to provide equitable care and to really decrease that cognitive burden, as well as kind of get rid of that implicit bias in the actual office. We want to embed EMR decision support tools to help restratify all these different clinical symptoms, as well as the entire body system that

that's affected by this transition. And we need flexible care pathways like telemedicine and group care to help clinicians give care in a better way that is not making having them repeat things over and over again. We also would benefit from intervisit patient navigation and asynchronous care delivery, so giving patient resources for in-between visits so that we're not spending as much time in the office. Now, at the center of this is really standardization. It not only reduces that cognitive load, but it really creates that consistency and safety, and also creates research-ready data. And then the third solution is really thinking about how care is delivered. At the foundation, like I mentioned, we need the generalist care. That's really how we're going to reach that population demand. But then we also need to include the direct-to-patient models that exist to help at the front line. But neither of these on its own will really address the complexity of menopause care. And so we really want to be thinking about the hub-and-spoke model, where the central hub is the menopause specialist in menopause programs for the complex care that's interdisciplinary. But then the frontline clinicians managing most of that low-risk care. And then this needs to be delivered with flexible pathways to make them scalable and person-centered. So in-person, telemedicine, one-on-one, group care, hybrid, and asynchronous models. So I want to shift to how this could work in practice. We built the UCLA Comprehensive Menopause Program with these things in mind. And so our goal was to really deliver evidence-based, individualized, whole-person menopause care to optimize health now and in the future for individuals. This program was intentionally designed to address care gaps, both clinical care, but also education, research, and address policy. And how did we do this in 30 minutes? So this really led us to the creation of MAPS, the Menopause Assessment and Pathways Support System, and this is our infrastructure solution. So MAPS utilizes 11 UCLA Comprehensive Menopause Program developed evidence-based organ system and symptom-based algorithms in various areas like sleep, bone, mental health, cognition, heart health, et cetera. And this turns the complex data into a simple red, yellow, green type of structure for risk stratification. So MAPS starts before the visit. Patients complete a structured online questionnaire that integrates the patient's EHR data and then runs it through these algorithms to generate this whole person snapshot with risk stratification in all these different areas. So when I walk in the room, I already have an understanding of the menopause symptom burden and the cluster burden that they're experiencing, their eligibility for hormone therapy, areas for opportunity for prevention and early intervention to prevent chronic disease, lifestyle genetic factors, and importantly, patient preferences. So that when I'm in the visit, it shifts from data gathering to really instead contextualizing and interpreting and providing those guided recommendation options and then utilizing shared decision making within the room to kind of come up with that personalized care plan within 30 minutes. And so this we also utilize standardized notes and order sets to help us complete that documentation in a really efficient manner. And then MAPS also connects to all the different care pathways that we mentioned. And what's really interesting is that MAPS has really served as a dynamic learning system. So each use really reinforces best practices, builds pattern recognition for the clinicians, and increases our own confidence. And so over time, it does many, many things. It allows us to provide efficient care and a one-stop solution in 30 minutes, but it also works as a training and education system, not only for the current workforce, but actually even for our primary care providers that read our notes and also our trainees. So this works because it sits within an interdisciplinary system. So at UCLA, that includes core menopause providers that are all menopause certified and over 30 collaborating specialists in many different specialty areas, trainees, allied health professionals, and operations staff. And so the clinicians are not managing this complexity alone, and they're supported within this connected system. And this entire network is actually who created those algorithms. So this slide really shows how investing in that education percolation really drove the growth and capacity. In 1 year, we expanded from 3 to 7 providers and reached 1,200 patients using MAPS. By years 2 and 3, we added more menopause providers, expanded sites, and reached over 3,500 patients in 1 year. And now we're expanding into primary care with a planned menopause fellowship in the next 1 year. This isn't just really about the training of the individuals. It's really the people that are coming on board because they're starting to feel more competent. Now, when we look at CMP patient volume at UCLA compared to the other UCs, when we have

0: have such a structure, we can see that it is accelerated. At UCLA, which is shown in the green, visits increased by 55% after the CMP launch in August of 2023, compared to 19% prior years, and now accounts for over half of all menopause care delivered across the UCs. And this is just striking because we know then, you know, structure does make a difference. And so having the workforce capacity, the infrastructure, and the care modeling align, we can see that access grows. So UCLA was a proof of concept. But what we really are now, doing here is that we've created this UC-wide menopause collaborative 1 year ago so that we can actually do the same thing at these other UCs. And so it's a shared effort to really standardize clinical care, expand access to care, and engage in those research and educational initiatives. So we're not all starting from scratch, and we're trying to help each other. Now, we did receive some state funding, and so state has recognized this as a priority through a $3 million one-time allocation given out last fall. Funding was distributed across the UC academic health centers to support the establishment and expansion of menopause programs modeled after UCLA CMP and under the direction of menopause experts. This slide just shows how the collaborative could ideally be organized to enable that scale. So at the centers that coordinated hub currently by the UCLA CMP, surrounded are the key functional pillars of clinical care, research, data and evaluation, education and workforce development, and community and policy engagement, along with governance structures to ensure patient and community voice and data standardization across the sites. And then at the foundation are all of the UC campuses operating within their own environments but connected through this shared framework. The goal is alignment with flexibility, where each site builds in a way that makes sense for them. So at UC San Diego, we're starting to see how this model can support organic growth of an existing program. Over just the past 1 year, aligned with the formation of the UC Menopause Collaborative and supported by the state seed funding, the program expanded significantly. They now have a growing team of providers across the OBGYN and primary care spaces, expansion into multiple clinical sites, increasing numbers of menopause-certified providers, and a strong collaboration of interdisciplinary specialists. And importantly, they've also built a structured educational opportunities and a program coordinator role. So moving forward, as we think about the full UC-wide effort, these are some of the key clinical priorities across the UC Collaborative. First, we want to continue developing that core infrastructure with the trained menopause providers and the key specialists, and really getting the operations staff that's needed to create these programs. We also want to scale this infrastructure using MAPS across the UC system. So that MAPS system just got embedded into the EPIC system at UCLA. So the idea is to get a turbocharge package to be able to provide it to all the UCs. And third is building a UC-wide clinical dashboard using UC centralized data warehouse and CDI2 partners, so we can really track access, patient reach, and optimize quality metrics and research. Research is also a major opportunity for us as a collaborative. As we know, there's a paucity of research in this space. There's less than 2% of the NIH dollars go into this space. And so our goal is to really build a UC-wide menopause research registry to collect standardized longitudinal data across sites. And MAPS really allows for this research-ready data to be captured. And second, we want to focus on validating the MAPS implementation across the UC system. So just not as a clinical tool, but as a scalable model across the US. And then we also are focusing on education because it's very, very key to being successful. So we want to develop standardized didactic modules for medical students and residents so that it becomes part of the core training across all the sites. We're also thinking about a UC-wide journal club, something like what the family planning community does, where trainees and clinicians get to learn together and bring important cases and share them. And then finally, this UCLA Menopause Fellowship, the idea would be to grow that if it becomes successful as a UC-wide initiative. So stepping back, you know, we've identified this problem, we've tested a solution and sort of seen how it works at UCLA, and it's been wildly successful. And now through the UC Collaborative, we really want to, and with, I would say, institutional support, with state support and funding and alignment across the UCs, we really want to scale this across the system and really move from fragmented care to equitable, accessible, and trusted menopause care across California. And ultimately, the goal is to serve as a model for the U.S. So thank you very much.
1: Bravo. course, I

0: call it your emphasis on mood and sleep disturbances, you know, as a psychiatrist, and how that can contribute to medical comorbidity.
1: Like to, of course, emphasize a little added piece would be incorporating research programs into the, for example, you know, we do these sleep and light interventions for hormonal induced circadian rhythm disturbances to improve mood and sleep. And many women do not want to take hormone therapy, or they do not want to have long-term psychotherapy or take antidepressants. And so integrating into the clinic would be, I think, advantageous for the both the patients and help expand different
2: really
1: options.
2: I think it's really important to think about the fact that it's not, when we create these menopause programs, it's really not all about hormone therapy. You know, there's so much more to this than just hormone therapy and integrating integrative medicine techniques. Specifically, we have a whole arm on that. That's going to be, it's a big focus of ours, cognitive behavioral therapy techniques. So thinking about the whole, and also non-hormonal options, there's so much pharmacotherapy that's now available that's not hormonal. And so it's really about whole person care and providing options and really listening to the patients and seeing what is going to work for them or what speaks to them.
3: Great talk and fantastic work, important work. I was wondering if you guys could elaborate on how the MAPS workflow could help tackle some of the issues regarding implicit bias and inequitable treatment with regards to race, but also because of how diverse California is, language barriers.
2: Yeah, great question. So actually, one of the things about MAPS, number one, is that because it's standardized, it does help with that providing equitable care, getting rid of that sort of implicit bias. It's very, very standardized of workflows. However, it still allows for flexibility when you're talking to the patient. It's not super rigid that way, but it's having every single person going through the same exact pathways really helps with that. But the issue around language currently, so just to mention, the whole program that was built at UCLA was literally built without any money. So it was just literally a passion project of mine. And it really is something that needs more investment in order to do more even outreach. And right now the people that are coming to us are mostly privileged patients because they know about the program. They're able to hear about the program and get in. Most of them are English speaking. And so the next step would be with more funding and investment to have multiple languages to bridge that digital divide, to be able to go do outreach and into communities. And that's why it's so important to partner with all the UCs, because if we can have all mini hubs and spokes and get out there and get as many Californians into our system as possible and share our resources, then we're more likely to be able to offer those kind of options as well.
4: Well, thank you for the wonderful presentation. I had a question about, well, this definitely comes with more context, but when it comes to navigating the symptom assessment, and in 40s and 50s, I wonder what is a way to prevent such symptoms from increasing over time? I believe many women, like our mothers and our grandmothers, have been through so much in their lives throughout the life cycle, and that attests so much to why those symptoms have increased so much and how that could worsen menopausal symptoms. So what is a way to educate younger women and help them not have such symptoms elevated over time to the point of chronic disease risks?
5: Well, one thing is to start educating women earlier and starting in their 40s and, you know, to talk about perimenopause. That's, you know, the menopause transition that can last for several years. So, you know, starting that education early for sure. And, yeah, I mean, it's hard to maybe reframing the symptoms. I mean, there is actually, believe it or not, you know, level one evidence supporting the use of cognitive behavioral therapy for vasomotor symptoms for hot flashes. So maybe helping women reframe, you know, the experience and the symptoms, and to emphasize that it's not always a negative experience. But I think setting women up with good education and what to expect early before these changes start is going to be really important to help them navigate.
2: I will just add that, you know, there is legislation that passed around public school systems having menopause included in the curriculum. And that's huge because, you know, there's so much emphasis placed on the one bookend of the reproductive lifespan, and everybody is getting education around puberty and reproductive years and pregnancy and contraception, but there really is no education place right now. And that's part of what the governor's proposal is putting in.

0: is that anybody over the age of 40 within the routine visit has to, this has to be addressed. We'll find out in a month if it passes. He's vetoed other things. Let's see. But the other piece of it is the legislation that did go in for the public school curriculum, at least. You know, my daughter actually is in private school, but she did a survey of 800 private schools in California asking who knew about this legislation and who actually is changing their curriculum. And private schools wrote back being like, why would we even talk about this? So there's a lot of work that needs to be done policy-wide, but also it really does start with the clinicians in the visits, primary care, even pediatricians, right, and OB-GYNs really being comfortable with talking about it and really, you know, helping people feel comfortable to even ask questions or talk about their symptoms. There's a lot of public awareness happening right now, so a lot more. I'm going to be honest, I think women coming into the offices is what's making the change happen right now. They know sometimes more than the doctor does, which is really hard to hear, but it's actually really true, and they're the ones making the reforms happen.
1: That's a beautiful effort. I really appreciate you persevering despite the lack of funding. I'm sure, you know, everybody in this room probably has the experience of women's health being hard to fund, but that's fantastic. Sort of riffing on that last point, in fact, a lot of women are starting to share on social media. A lot of women are trying to figure out sort of phenotyping or which symptoms have correlates to which later symptoms in terms of aging. I'm wondering if you guys are generating a useful data set then through your effort to try to establish both sort of the reality of these things in a medical record part of training as you're doing, but then also whether there isn't some participant-led part of that, trying to match this with later life symptoms or cultural differences, dietary differences, all these things, so that we could start to maybe think about predictive models of who's going to go through what kind of menopause.
0: Yeah, absolutely. So that's the beauty of what we created, is that now we ask, I couldn't go into a lot of it, but it's extremely extensive questionnaire that asks about APO, like adverse pregnancy outcomes. It asks about lifestyle practices, even like what do they perceive their stress level as. And there's so much in there, even around their support system. So we are collecting, we have over 4,000 patients now in our data set. And just imagine if when we partner with all of our UCs, what kind of data is going to be there that will really help to answer some of these questions. We know there's some high-risk phenotypes. Like, for example, one of them is patients that have PMDD. We know that they experience menopause in a much more severe way. They're more sensitive to hormone fluctuation. So, but there is some data that we just looked at that says that, like, even if you have an APO, any adverse pregnancy outcome, they experience menopause 4 years earlier. We just did a huge study that we just put in for Nature Medicine. We'll see if they accept it. But it is like a huge. We're seeing a lot of different things now, and the problem is there's just not a lot of research out there. And so I think that even just having retrospective reviews and looking things longitudinally, retrospectively, and prospectively, there's so much we can answer with a UC-wide registry.
2: I think we have one more question.
3: I wondered a couple of things. In terms of the HRT, I know I'm over here. I know I'm the photographer, but this has been something I've been researching a lot because I'm going through menopause and a lot of friends too. So I wondered, given the changes with the HRT and the perspective on it, one, do you think it will ever fluctuate back as a negative because everyone's sort of jumping on the bandwagon that this is the best thing in the world and I'm sold, but then I have a history of breast cancer, as do many of my friends, and sorry, it makes me emotional. And so you find yourself in a position where you feel like you can't help yourself because a lot of the practitioners are also like really afraid to prescribe these things that you're told are the things that will help your body long-term as you age. So I found a number of people, including myself, in a position of like, you can't do HRT. So I was curious to hear about these other things or and it's very hard to find practitioners who will take you on or make you sign a waiver before they even give you advice. So how do people with those kinds of scenarios, you know, move forward? Or is there a way to educate people, even settings like this, where you're not doing necessarily one-on-one, but you're reaching wider audiences?
4: I'll take you on as a patient. So, you bring up a good point, and I'm sure I'll have you talk about it too. I mean, we're all experiencing it in the menopause world, and that the message is so strong right now. Like when I mentioned the pendulum swung back, it really swung back. And women.

0: women are getting this message that they, yeah, if maybe they even have contraindications or shouldn't be using hormone therapy, that they feel like they're really, really missing out. And it's just, it's sad to see that, because I think, you know, there's many different ways, as Dr. Perry brought up too. I mean, for treating mood disorders, you know, it's not, there's light therapies, there's cognitive behavioral therapies, for the many different, you know, non-hormonal interventions. So yeah, I encourage patients that have more complex history to try to find a menopause specialist. I mean, we were talking about having more GPs and PCPs doing the low risk care, but there's definitely a place, that's what we're here for, you know, to help you sort through exactly what your symptoms are. I work a lot with the oncologists too for my breast cancer survivors, have discussions with them. It's not just a discussion with me. We can talk together through, especially through Epic, being connected, and help patients make the best decision for themselves. But it really is a very individualized decision about what to do. But I wouldn't panic if you can't use hormones. Many women didn't for years and are fine. So not all women take hormone therapy. We have a whole new class of medications to treat vasomotor symptoms that are targeted therapies in the brain, neurokinin receptor antagonists that are very effective. The oncologists love them. So if vasomotor symptoms is the problem, you know, there's other therapies there. And then vaginal estrogen can usually be safely used by patients who are breast cancer survivors. So for the genitourinary symptoms, estrogen's not off the table as a localized therapy.
1: Yeah, and I think that the message is like, oh, hormone therapy fixes everything. It's, you know, great for prevention of heart disease and brain disease. That's the wrong messaging. This is a lot of misinformation out there. And so truthfully, all we have data for use is really for menopause symptoms and really for vasomotor symptoms. There's some promising data for mood, really not as much for sleep. But, you know, if we help vasomotor, then it helps everything else, right? It helps, just like we showed that interconnected web. And so the thing is, it's really for menopause symptoms. And sometimes people come in with contraindications and they're thinking they're missing out on prevention for long-term disease. And so it's a lot of like that kind of education that's really important. And these options that the neurokinin antagonists, these are amazing. They don't only just work for vasomotor symptoms. The latest one that just came out actually really targets sleep and mood. So there is some promising activity out there, and there's so many different ways to manage this. And so no one should ever, this is exactly the kind of thing that we need to see as a complex menopause provider. And so, you know, advocating for yourself, finding the right provider, I would stick with a menopause certified specialist at an academic setting, not just out there, because there's a lot of those out there and they've gone rogue. So, yeah.
2: Yeah, thank you so much.

Expecting a new bundle of joy? 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

Also, arthritis, back problems, difficult births. Wilton Krugman was the first who attributed them in 1951 to trade-offs in of bipedalism and modern daily.

behavior and called them the scars of human evolution. First, I want to talk about low back problems, then hip osteoarthritis and knee osteoarthritis, and finally about our difficult births. It is commonplace that health costs are rising every year. It is, however, often overlooked that osteoarthritis and back pain represent one of the most costly conditions, second only to cardiovascular disorders and far ahead of the much discussed diabetes, cancer, and dementia. The prevalence of both osteoarthritis and low back pain is surprisingly uniform worldwide, with slightly lower rates in more rural countries, perhaps suggesting that physical activity provides some protection. But if we measure sickness absences due to back pain, this seems to be quite a new development. In the UK, they increased exponentially only in the last 5 decades or so. Why is this so? Because we are sitting more in front of the computer? I don't think so. We need to look further. As we cannot measure pain in human prehistory, I will only talk here about bony changes. One of the most important adaptations of our skeleton to upright bipedalism is lumbar lordosis. It shifts the body center of gravity backwards behind the hip joint, which permits our efficient upright posture without much muscle activity. But the point where lumbar lordosis is the largest is also the predilection site of degenerative changes and spondylolisthesis, but also disc bulges and herniations and the radial tears predominantly occur in the lower lumbar region, as demonstrated by this MRI study of young adults. On the other hand, the apex of the thoracic kyphosis is also the preferred site of Scheuermann's disease and scoliosis. All these pathologies are unknown or much rarer in quadrupeds. In fact, if we compare the prevalence of lumbar osteoarthritis to great apes, we see that adult chimpanzees and gorillas have almost no degenerative changes compared to over 50% in an archaeological human population. The null hypothesis is therefore that our back problems are the price we have to pay for upright bipedalism. Since our limbs split already 5 to 7 million years ago from chimpanzees, the alternative hypothesis is that this long time was enough for a good adaptation to bipedal locomotion. The earliest hominins where we can study the vertebral column are the australopithecines, of which we now know 7 partial skeletons dating to between 3.7 and 2 million years ago. And then we have 2 partial skeletons of Homo erectus and one of early Neanderthal from Spain. Most of these fossils were young individuals. Lucy was one of the oldest when she fell to death from a tree in her late 20s. This young age is, of course, relevant for the pathologies we can expect in these fossils. Lucy's vertebrae show a wedging deformity and pathological bone growth ventrally, which was diagnosed as Scheuermann's disease. I found the same alterations in this Australopithecus africanus and also the subadult Homo erectus from Tmanisi suggests ventral bone growth. In Turkanaboy, another Homo erectus skeletons, I found evidence for juvenile disc herniation, and a similar condition seems to have affected this South African Australopithecus africanus. Conversely, the Neanderthal from Spain not only suffered from spondylolisthesis, but also shows signs of lumbar Scheuermann's disease. There are a few isolated early hominin vertebrae. 4 of them also show the typical characteristics of Scheuermann's disease. So a total of 7 to 8 of 23 individuals seem to have suffered from Scheuermann's disease, which suggests a much higher prevalence than today. In addition, we have

onto two fossils with evidence of juvenile discrimination. So collectively, over one third of the hominin fossils show signs of pathologies associated with increased stress during adolescence. Why was this so common in the spine of our ancestors? Was this the price for bipedal locomotion? Since they possessed much smaller vertebrae relative to body size than modern humans, a possible explanation would be that this led to higher loads per area. This leads us to accept the alternative hypothesis. Our spine is much better adapted to than that of our ancestors. It cannot be seen as a phylogenetic failure. However, the null hypothesis is still partly true because back pains focus on those regions of the spine where the curvature is most marked. But how can we then explain the exponentially increasing low back disability? It seems that human evolution cannot be blamed for the majority of today's low back health costs. Rather, they seem to be related to socio-cultural factors like the availability of physicians and technology. In fact, there is no historical data that support the change in prevalence of low back pain during the last few decades, despite improved medical care and preventive programs. Another major problem is hip osteoarthritis that often leads to expensive total hip replacement surgery. In Western countries, the majority is due to primary hip osteoarthritis. It is caused by minor anatomical variants leading to impingement of the proximal femur onto the acetabulum. Several papers have suggested that these variants are founded in our evolutionary history. Particularly, it has been suggested that they resemble the femur morphology of horses and other running mammals, and that hip osteoarthritis therefore results from our adaptation to running. For an evolutionary analysis, I suggest, however, to look first at our closest relatives, the great apes. Surprisingly, there are no reports of primary hip osteoarthritis in chimpanzees and gorillas. In human prehistory, on the other hand, there is only one case of osteoarthritis in a Neanderthal and another one in a 2.6 million year old femur of an Australopithecus africanus. When I studied the Neanderthal hip, I found evidence for inflammation rather than just degeneration. And together with these vertebral changes, everything is most likely attributable to brucellosis infection, once a common bacterial disease related to the consumption of raw meat and milk. On the other hand, micro-CT analysis revealed the presence of a wedge-shaped zone of osteonecrotic bone in this early hominin femur. Osteonecrosis is a common complication of sickle cell disease, which often leads to osteoarthritis at a young age. This is important because we have seen that most australopithecines died very young. Osteonecrosis is supported by a 3D reconstruction of this femur, showing that the branches of the nutrient artery are clogged just at the border of the osteonecrotic zone, which is, again, typical of sickle cell disease. This suggested that we have here the earliest evidence of adaptation to malaria. But we find no evidence that hip osteoarthritis is related to our evolutionary history, as long distance runners or a common ancestor with racehorses. Further evidence that the high prevalence of osteoarthritis is a recent phenomenon comes from this study, where the authors compared knee osteoarthritis prevalence in the early industrial to modern times.
and prehistoric hunter-gatherers, and found that

That the rate of osteoarthritis is more than twice as high today. Only little of this can be attributed to a higher BMI today or our increased longevity. In fact, if they controlled for BMI, sex, and ethnicity, the difference is already evident at young age and increases with advancing age. This suggests that today's high levels of the disease are not, as commonly assumed, simply an inevitable consequence of people's living longer and having a higher BMI. This is important because it indicates that knee osteoarthritis might be more preventable than is currently supposed. Particularly, daily walking and running has been shown to reduce the risk for both hip and knee osteoarthritis, and even more so the severity of the disease. Interestingly, and somewhat counterintuitively, there is no dose-effect relationship among marathon runners, but if you are running 500 or 1,000 marathons, you have a very high chance of having very healthy bones and joints. Evolution of bipedal locomotion not only led to increased loadings in the lumbar spine and the hip and knee joints, but also to difficult births. Birth in humans is associated with a high rate of mortality and morbidity, not only in many parts of sub-Saharan Africa, where the lifetime risk of dying in childbirth is a dramatic 1 to 15, but similar shocking numbers are estimated for Europe's past and for present-day hunter-gatherers, suggesting that a high maternal mortality and morbidity, and even a higher neonatal mortality, has characterized humans since ever. A major cause is obstructed labor that mainly results from a misfit between the mother's pelvis and the fetal head. This has traditionally been attributed to a trade-off of our adaptation to efficient bipedalism that led to a shortening of the hip bone compared to that of chimpanzees and to our large brain size. There are two solutions to this obstetrical dilemma. First, we have an increased sexual dimorphism in the pelvis, and secondly, our babies are born neurologically more immature than those of other primates, so that brain size still fits through the birth canal. However, this obstetrical dilemma hypothesis has been challenged recently by a multitude of different ideas that explain, however, only certain aspects of this. We therefore wanted to test the obstetrical dilemma by asking, when did difficult births evolve? Was it related to the evolution of bipedalism 6 to 7 million years ago, or was it related to the increase in brain size after about 2 million years ago? Together with my colleagues, I realized the birth process in chimpanzees. Back in 1949, the eminent primatologist Adolf Schultz compared greatest head lengths with maximum dimensions of the pelvic inlet and concluded that apes, in contrast to humans, must have an easy birth due to their apparently spacious birth canal. The cephalopelvic fit is also very tight in several monkey species, but this picture is somewhat misleading because the fetal head is not in a neutral position during birth, but in monkeys, the head is extended, while in humans, it is flexed. Moreover, monkeys can enormously relax their pelvic ligaments during birth, so that the cross-sectional area of the pelvic canal can increase by up to 100%. On the other hand, in order to navigate through the contorted birth canal, human fetuses must repeatedly flex and rotate their head. We therefore simulated the birth process in chimpanzees, both with a flexed and an extended head, assuming that the sacrum can rotate backwards as in humans. Unexpectedly, this showed a very tight fit at the midplane, which is even tighter than in modern humans.

humans. Nevertheless, birth in chimpanzees seems to be easy. How can this be? Based on the obstetrical dilemma hypothesis, we would expect that other chimpanzees show an increased sexual dimorphism in pelvic shape, which we could confirm in this geometric morphometric analysis that

ape in golden, with females having much more spacious birth canal. Another solution to the obstetrical dilemma is an increased neurological immaturity at birth, which can be measured by the time of walking onset at birth. Altricial species like dogs and cats, for example, are born helpless and start to walk only after several weeks. In contrast, precocial mammals like horses or cows, for example, stand up and walk almost immediately after birth. Monkeys also are considered to be precocial, and they climb independently after 3 to 4 weeks. Humans deviate the most from this typical precocial pattern and start to walk only after about 12 months and are therefore called secondarily altricial. Great apes, as we see here, are just intermediate. Surprisingly, we found that the same is true for the neonatal brain size relative to maternal brain size. Apes are again intermediate between humans and monkeys, which can best be explained by increased obstetric selection pressures in apes. We therefore have to adapt the obstetrical dilemma hypothesis, whereas traditionally only humans are affected by obstetric selection pressures. We now found that these selection pressures already shaped the pelvis and fetal brain size in apes and gradually exacerbated during hominid evolution. In conclusion, we have inherited a tight fit and a reduced ligamentous laxity of the pelvis from our ape ancestors. Birth difficulty then increased when our pelvis adapted to habitual bipedalism, leading to rotational births that required the obligatory assistance of midwives. The greater neurological immaturity of newborns required more intensive care that required the help of additional group members. And the infants also had a longer learning phase that was an important adaptation for the development of the first stone tools that then provided the right environment to expand our cognitive capacities. But it was not the large brain size that led to increased birth difficulty. On the other hand, it was also bipedalism and the resulting lumbar lordosis that made our back more susceptible. But it was our large brain size that allowed us to become lazy and less physically active, thus making osteoarthritis and back problems the second most costly condition, which we can mainly attribute to social-cultural factors, leading to many unnecessary investigations and ineffective or unproven treatments that are contributing to the problem, and we therefore need to invest more in their prevention.

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Today we'll be talking about sexual health and sexual well-being, how it evolves as we age. And what I would like to do with this talk is to first set the context for sexual health within the healthy aging discourse, then explain why sexual well-being is a very good example of a different way to think about healthy aging, and then finally, I'll share some findings from our study. So let me start here. I want to start on the broader topic of healthy aging, because I know that many of you are already familiar with this topic and the research in this area. And you know that when we talk about healthy aging, we actually spend a lot of time thinking about how to promote health and well-being across the lifespan to increase health span. And a lot of that work is focused on ways we can preserve physical function, maintain cognitive ability, and support independence for as long as possible. And we know that those goals are incredibly important, right? But my question that I want to pose today is, what happens when changes occur? And more importantly, does that necessarily mean loss of well-being? So the way that we talk about healthy aging can sometimes unintentionally create the impression that if we just do the right things, behave in the right way, do everything that we're told, we can maintain the same level of functioning all the way through the end of life. But in reality, we know that aging is much more complex than that. And even with the best behaviors, many people experience physical changes or shifts in their daily lives. And yet, many people are still reporting high levels of well-being. So one way to think about this is that healthy aging is not only about preserving function, it is also about how people adapt to change and continue to find meaning, connection, and satisfaction in their lives, no matter what it looks like. And I think today's topic of sexual health is actually a really useful lens for how to think about healthy aging in this way. So I will begin with this very, very simple motto from Roe and Kahn, the successful aging model. And it's a classic framework that we use in successful aging studies. It's very simple. It really only emphasizes three main components: low disease burden, high physical and cognitive functioning, and active engagement with life. And the image that it really calls to mind is a 79-year-old who is still running and participating in marathons. That's sort of the classic example of someone who is successfully aging. And as simple as it is, this three-prong model has really shaped much of how we think about what it means to age well. But there's a tension that's inherent in this model. And a very well-known critique of this model is that it does unintentionally create an expectation that one must avoid decline in order to age well. And in reality, aging is inherently variable and inherently diverse. And many people experience physical changes and illness and losses and still report high levels of well-being. And in that 30 years since the Roe and Kahn model was published, the successful aging discourse has really generated a lot of alternative perspectives from the life course theory and using this idea of adaptation. And one framework that is very well known is the selective optimization with compensation framework by Paul and Margaret Baltus. And this model really leans into the idea that people can adapt to changes by selecting what matters most to them, optimizing what they can do, and compensating for changes. So an example of this might be someone who has spent a lot of time outdoors and really enjoys hiking and maybe climbing mountains, and over time starts to realize that maybe mountain climbing isn't something that is safe or feasible anymore. And this person might spend more time hiking gentle slopes or flat surfaces and flat slopes, but still find a way to be outside and enjoy the outdoors. This picture on the right is of Arthur Rubinstein, who was an accomplished Polish pianist, who as he got older was still playing

beautiful pieces with expertise. And someone asked him how he was able to maintain that level of expertise and function into later life. And his response was that he became a lot more selective with the pieces that he chose to play. And of the pieces that he selected, he practiced them more often in order to optimize what he was doing. And then he slowed down on the sections before the fast parts to actually make the speed appear relatively faster, even though he was playing at a slower speed. And so he was compensating. And so these are just examples of how this theory really plays into our day-to-day lives and how we can enact them. So the emphasis here is not necessarily on maintaining function to a certain level or threshold, but about that process of how we engage in adjustment over time. And other theories that have emerged include the theory of gerotranscendence by Lars Tornstam. And the idea of gerotranscendence is that as we get older, there's a mindset shift that happens where we start to de-emphasize physical and material desires and move towards finding meaning in personal growth and spiritual connections. From an anthropological and sociology perspective, there are lots of different writings that have looked at this concept of successful aging. Sarah Lamb edited this book called Successful Aging as a Contemporary Obsession. And in it, the anthropologists and sociologists call successful aging a contemporary obsession and describe this as a phenomenon, particularly in the West, and how we've been enticed by this idea that we have agency and control over how we age, and really lean into this idea of favoring a very specific type of personhood and favoring the idea of permanence, that we can be a certain way forever versus the idea of transience, that there are natural changes that occur and that we appreciate the changes for what they are at each phase of our lives. So regardless of the aging lens that we adhere to, whether it's on the successful aging lens and leaning into that biomedical model, or maybe more into that gerotranscendence lens, a key idea that really needs to be taken into account in gerontological studies is the idea that aging is simply not a uniform experience. So people differ in their health and the relationships that they value, the social environments and the customs that they adhere to, and the priorities that they make in their lives. So simply put, there is no single trajectory of aging. And thus, the meaning that we make out of our later life experience will also be different and diverse across individuals. So sexual health then is something that becomes a really useful example of how all of these ideas play out. It is an area where people place a lot of personal and cultural value, but it is also an area where we often apply implicit standards. And what I mean by that is we tend to define what is normal when it comes to sexual health by metrics of performance or frequency. And anything outside of that is often framed as the claim. But the thing is, framing in that way does not fully capture people's lived experiences. And when we talk about sexual health, it's not just about activity. It includes physical, emotional, relational, and psychological dimensions. And it is closely tied to overall well-being and quality of life. So I'll share some, within these slides, I'll share some study findings from the literature so that we can get a comprehensive look at what scholars are looking at in terms of sexual health. And in this particular study, the authors found among a group of older adults in a British cohort that sexually active older adults report greater enjoyment of life, but it's not just about intercourse. There are a range of activities defined within sexual activity, including kissing and feeling emotionally close to one's partner. And so this really highlights the multidimensional nature of how we should think about sexual health, and not just in terms of frequency of intercourse. It is especially helpful to distinguish between three related but distinct concepts. We have sexual interest, sexual activity, and sexual satisfaction.

satisfaction. Sexual interest refers to desire to engage in sexual activity. Activity is the behavior itself, however we define that activity. And sexual satisfaction is how people evaluate their experiences. And it's important to note that these do not always move together. In large population studies, it's been shown that many older adults remain sexually active. But at the same time, sexual activity does tend to decline with age. And the University of Michigan poll on healthy aging looks at this and in their surveys. And among adults ages 65 to 80, they have found that about 76% agreed that sex is an important part of a romantic relationship at any age. And a little bit over half of those in romantic relationships reported that they are currently sexually active. And just for reference, among younger adults, so we're talking more like in the 18 to 60 range, the statistic is more like 90% to 75% of younger adults are sexually active. And if we look at the data from the National Social Life, Health and Aging Project, or NSHAP, if we're breaking it down by age buckets from age 57 up to 85, you do see a decline in the percentage of older adults within those age buckets who report being sexually active. But if you look at it, it is a range. And even within the 57 to 64 range, it's that number is 73%, which is very close essentially to the statistic for younger adults. We do know that sexual activity does decline with age. That has been well documented in the literature. And in this particular study, the authors looked at life expectancy in men and women, and then they compared it to sexual life, sexually active life expectancy among men and women. And if we look at the line, so we can see that the top sort of red dotted line represents life expectancy for women, which is a little bit higher than the life expectancy for men, represented by the solid blue line. But if you look at the dotted green line, that's the sexually active life expectancy for men, which is a little bit higher than the sexually active life expectancy for women. And what this, if you look at it as a whole, if you sort of step back and look at this, what we're seeing is that there's a sort of natural, the decline in sexual life expectancy follows the sort of slope that you would see in life expectancy for both men and women. And the difference is about the same, but you're sort of flipping men and women. And the authors also looked at the ways that health status impact years of sexually active life left. And among men, men who are in good health gain about 5 to 7 years of sexually active life, and women who are in good health gain about 3 to 6 years of sexually active life. And so we're appreciating that there are different patterns as we move through life across the different life stages. And there are different patterns when it comes to gender as well. And these patterns are shaped by a number of factors that may become more common or may accumulate by with age. But it's important to note that the changes are not simply about age itself. It's an accumulation that is associated with age. So things like health conditions, arthritis, pain, or different chronic conditions, physiological changes like hormonal changes, medications that may impact libido and performance, partner availability. We do know that women are more likely to be unpartnered at the later stages of life compared to men. And social stigma and context and perhaps stigma around sexual activity for older adults, stigma around dating after age 65. So all of these things interact and matter in forming the different patterns that we see. And in this particular study, it really highlights like why this context really matters, because the authors here are looking at respondents who were sexually active in the previous year at these different age groups.

and breaking it down by health status. And so what you can kind of appreciate without even maybe getting into the details of what the circles and the triangles and the pluses mean is that you do see a downward slope, so that as we see age group increase, we are seeing sexual activity decrease. But if you look more carefully at the icons within each of the age buckets, we can see that there is very clearly a difference between those who are in excellent or very good health and those who are in fair or poor health. And if you're comparing, let's say, looking at the plus signs compared to the circles, we're seeing there is a bit of an appreciable difference between those with different health status and whether or not they are sexually active. And that's true across all the different age groups. So if you were to look at the colors, if you're able to differentiate, so more of that blue color represents men and the red color represents women. But let's just say let's take age 81 to 85, and we're looking at men in excellent or very good health. That's represented by the plus sign here. If you sort of draw your eye across the age groups, you could see that the percentage of men who are sexually active, who are in excellent or very good health at this age group, that number is comparable to other age groups in terms of different health status. So really what this is telling us and what this is visually depicting for us, it's not just about age, it's there's an interaction here, right, with health status as well. And there are lots of reasons for lack of sexual activity, and the patterns are shaped by a number of factors that, again, also become more common or accumulate with age. In that same study, the authors asked participants what were the top reasons for lack of sexual activity. And for women, the top reasons were their partners' physical limitations. That was number one, followed by own lack of interest and then partner's lack of interest. For men, it was their own physical limitations, partner's lack of interest, and then partner's physical limitations. So we can really see here too that it's not just about the individuals, the factors, the personal factors for the one individual, but because it's a partnered activity, or sexual activity can be a partnered activity, that there are different considerations and contexts for the other person in the relationship as well. And one of the most consistent findings in this literature is that relationships play more of a central role in sexual well-being as we age. So in particular, sexual satisfaction is not just about physical function or frequency of sex, it is strongly tied to emotional intimacy and the value that is placed on relationship quality and communication between partners. So when we think about sexual health in later life, it is important to move beyond a purely biomedical lens. It's really a relational and social experience as much as it is a physical experience. And that helps to explain why some aspects of sexual health may remain stable even as other aspects change. And in this particular study, the authors looked at not sexual activity or frequency, but sexual satisfaction among older adults. And they were able to differentiate between sexual minority adults and heterosexual adults. And the patterns are basically the same. So what you see is somewhat of a decrease over time or over age group in terms of experienced sexual satisfaction. But you might be able to appreciate that the slope is not as steep as we might have, as we have seen for sexual activity. Same here with this particular slide and with this study. Again, looking at sexual satisfaction and across different age groups, but starting from a younger age category with 20 moving up to about 90. And there's a slight decrease, but the slope is not incredibly steep, but there is still a gender difference. So if you look at the blue line versus the

the red line, that's the difference between men and women. And so there, again, it's sort of following that same pattern for sexual activity where there are differences in the sort of starting point between men and women, but yet the rate at which that decline is happening is roughly the same. And in this study, this was a study performed on the Rancho Bernardo study here in the San Diego area. And the authors looked specifically at women, only at women. So among the older women in the study, regardless of whether or not they were sexually active, 61% said that they were satisfied with their sex lives. And of the women who were sexually active, most of them were moderately satisfied or very satisfied with their sex lives. And so we're seeing that there is a bit of a difference between sexual activity and sexual satisfaction. So if we look at sexual well-being and we look at sexual health, if we were to tease apart these two things, we would see slightly different patterns. That we see that both may decline with age, but sexual satisfaction declines more slowly. And this represents a shift away from behavior to the value that is placed on that behavior. So this brings me to the research that we conducted. And so I'll share the findings with you in this talk. And for our study, we really wanted to look at these two factors together and ask the question, how do sexual interest and sexual satisfaction vary across different age groups within later life? And then importantly, how do these patterns differ between men and women? And we also wanted to understand whether any of the observed differences could be explained by factors like relationship status and general health status. So here in this study, we used data from the UCSD SAGE study. And we focused the analysis on adults who are ages 60 or older. And we had a total sample of 359 participants in our analysis. And one strength of this data set is that we were able to include a really wide age range within later life and had a sizable number of people who were in their 80s and 90s, which really allowed us to look at these differences more closely. And if you think about the slides that we saw earlier, we see a fair number of studies looking at older adults and sexual health. It's sort of within this realm that really focuses more on the younger age range. You know, we just don't see as many studies that look at folks who are in their 80s and 90s. So this was really a benefit for us in using the SAGE study for this analysis. So just to show you who was in our data set, this is a table showing the sample characteristics by sex. And what I want to point out is that we had roughly the same number of men versus women. You can see that in terms of the age groups, we had a really nice distribution of those who were in their 60s, 70s, 80s, and 90s. We had a not as racially ethnic diverse population with the majority identifying as non-Hispanic white, fairly educated crowd, and some differences in terms of their marital status. So first, we looked at sexual interest. So I'll share our findings around sexual interest, and then we'll look at our findings around sexual satisfaction. When looking at sexual interest by marital status, we did see a significant difference in that sexual interest was higher among those who were married or in a partnered relationship versus those who were not, versus those who were single. One marital status we know is one variable or a factor that can influence one's interest in sex. General health status is another one, right? We looked at several studies that have really teased apart the differences in health status and how it can influence sexual activity and engagement in sex. When we looked at sexual interest by general health status, we did see a significance. You might be able

to sea, there's a blue line that runs sort of sloped. It's a positive slope. It's not a very steep slope, but there is a positive slope telling us that as general health status increases or gets better, sexual interest also increases as well. When we started to look at it by age and sex, so breaking down the different categories, so among women who were in their 60s, 70s, 80s versus 90s, and then among men who were in their 60s, 70s, 80s versus 90s. I'll walk you through this graph, but what we basically found was that first, among women, we see that sexual interest represented by the bars decrease as we move into the later age decades. And the difference as we move down is significant among women. So the same with men. So we see that stepwise, the bars are kind of going stepping down as we go from the 60s to the 90s. And that difference was significant across multiple groups. What was also significant is the difference between those who are in their 60s and looking at men versus women. So if you look at the blue bars, so the blue versus the blue, the orange bar versus the orange bar, the gray bar versus the gray bar, those differences were also significant, meaning that women in their 60s were less likely to be interested in sex compared to men in their 60s. Women in their 70s were less likely to be interested in sex compared to men in their 70s, and the same for those in their 80s. We did not see differences among men and women in their 90s. So what we're seeing here is not just a difference or a decline or reduction in sexual interest by age, but that there are also gender or sex differences highlighted. Here, what we did was we looked at levels of sexual interest, breaking it down by age and breaking it down by gender, but also accounting for the fact that marital status makes a difference for sexual interest and accounting for the fact that general health status makes a difference in sexual interest. And so these are general linear models that we ran. And you can see that it graphically depicts basically the same sort of pattern that there, if you're just looking at men or you're just looking at women, you see a decline over the different age groups and age categories. But there's also a difference in terms of where women are starting and where men are starting. And so you're in effect, if you kind of look at sexual interest among men who are in their 90s and you pull your eye across to where it represents the dot for women in their 60s, it's kind of roughly the same, right? Or maybe somewhere between might be somewhere between here and here. So if you're looking here, men in their 90s, and we're kind of pulling across, and it's somewhere in the realm of women in their 60s and women in their 70s. So there is a persistent difference in sexual interest by age and sex, even after accounting for marital status and general health status. When we looked at different models, statistical models, to see what are the different factors that might predict sexual interest. So not just looking at whether or not there are differences, but predicting sexual interest. I'll walk you through the model, but ultimately the model that we're going to land on is the fourth model. But what this is basically telling us is that when we use a model that accounts for someone's age, their gender, their race, ethnicity, and marital status, that it's really just age, gender, and marital status that makes a difference in predicting the difference in sexual interest. When we start to throw in other psychological factors, like morale or self-compassion or satisfaction with life, the variables that have the stars and the asterisks, that tells us the things that remain significant as predictors. And so that would be age, gender, marital status, and morale. Now, in model number three, we've added in some health variables. So looking at general health, which

which we saw earlier, and then physical function, which are two distinct concepts of health. And here we see that physical function is significant, is a predictor. Marital status remains a predictor. Gender remains a predictor, and age remains a predictor. And in our final model, which with a R-squared of about 0.31, tells us that if we consider these variables, this is going to explain about 31% of the differences in why there are different variations in sexual interest. So really it has to do, like 31% of it can be explained by age, gender, marital status, and physical function. So older age, I'm sorry, that should be younger age. So younger age, those who are men who are married or partnered and have a better physical function are going to, that predicts higher sexual interest. Looking at sexual satisfaction, so going through the same sort of exercise, but using sexual satisfaction instead of sexual interest, when we compared sexual satisfaction by marital status alone, we found no significant difference. So among people who are married and among people who are married a partner versus not, there was no difference in sexual satisfaction. When we look at general health status, there was a significance, meaning that as people's general health scores increased, it also led to an increase in sexual satisfaction. Now, interestingly, when we looked at age and sex, so using that same breakdown by breaking down gender, so looking at women by themselves and men by themselves, and then breaking down to those who are in their 60s and 70s and 80s and 90s, basically across the board, we found that there was no difference in sexual satisfaction. So while we saw lots and lots of differences in sexual interest by sex and age, even though you might look at, you know, you sort of look at this and you can see that there are some differences in the levels of the bars, but statistically, this is telling us that there's no appreciable difference in the level of sexual satisfaction that's reported by age or by sex. And we went through that same exercise of accounting for marital status and accounting for general health status, and we did not find a significance. So again, just looking at how the lines are really different from the other one that we saw, we're not. It's pretty even, and we're seeing that sexual satisfaction really holds across gender, and it holds across age categories. Looking at different predictors of sexual satisfaction, we can see here that in our first model, it's really, even after accounting for some of these demographic models, it's really age. So age is something that might predict sexual satisfaction. But when we start to add in and account for other factors like psychological factors here, morale, self-compassion, and satisfaction with life, morale becomes significant. Age is still significant. When in model three, we throw in those health variables. And what happens is age actually becomes non-significant. It goes away. Morale goes away. Physical function becomes significant. But we have this sort of general health function in there that's kind of messing up the model. So in our final model, what we really see in the end is that it's morale and it's physical function. And so about 15% of the variation in sexual satisfaction can be explained by morale and physical function. So those with higher morale, so higher sense of morale, right? The psychological concept of morale and greater physical function are more likely to report greater sexual satisfaction. So I know that was sort of a lot of different graphs and things to sort of digest. But when we put these findings together, we see that sexual interest and sexual satisfaction really do follow different patterns.
And it suggests that there are distinct dimensions.

0: conditions of sexual health, and they should not be treated as interchangeable. So interest may be lower in older age groups, even after accounting for marital status and health, but satisfaction levels are really more stable across age groups. And there are gender differences. We saw this in the literature. We also saw this in our study. Compared to women, men maintained higher levels of sexual interest throughout the later stages of life. And but for our study, we didn't see any gender differences when it came to sexual satisfaction. Thinking about what those different predictors were, so age, gender, marital status, and physical health predicted about 30% of that variation in sexual interest. Morale and physical function predicted about 15% of the variation in sexual interest. And you might say that 30% and 15%, that doesn't sound like a lot. And it certainly isn't 100. It's not close to 100, but it's pretty impossible to find a model that will fit something 100% of the time, or predict something with 100% sort of accuracy, if you will. And 30% and 15% actually gives us a really good starting place to think about things that can be potentially modifiable or intervened upon if we're thinking about how we can help people achieve greater sexual interest or maybe achieve greater sexual satisfaction. So in thinking about some of the implications for healthy aging, one way to interpret the patterns that we see here is that sexual satisfaction may depend less on frequency or performance and more on relational and psychological factors. And there are things that we weren't really able to measure because it wasn't in the data set, right? But things like emotional intimacy and communication and expectations may well play a role and become very important or more important over time. And this is also where that idea of adaptation comes back in. And so as people age, they may adjust their expectations, redefine what is meaningful to them, and focus on aspects of intimacy that remain accessible and fulfilling. So even as some aspects of sexual health change, satisfaction in that way can still be maintained. And these findings have implications for clinical practice. Sexual health is often overlooked in conversations with older adults, whether or not it's because of implicit assumptions or ageism or other factors that influence the clinical sort of conversations. There may be assumptions that this is just simply not a relevant topic for older adults, or maybe there's even some discomfort on one or both parties in raising the topic. But given its connection to well-being, it is important for healthcare providers to create space for these discussions and for patients and providers alike to approach this conversation in a way that is open and non-judgmental and responsive to individual values. So overall, what this work highlights is that sexuality in later life is diverse, it's adaptive, and it's shaped by context. It does not follow a single predictable pattern and cannot be reduced to just simply a single measure. So in thinking about sort of our closing thoughts, I want to bring it back to the question that I started with around successful aging and healthy aging. You know, what does it mean to age well? What happens when change occurs? And I think that sexual health really provides us with a useful lens for thinking about this. We see that there are some aspects of life that change, and those changes do not necessarily lead to loss of well-being. In fact, people adapt. They adjust their expectations, their relationships, and their experiences in ways that help to maintain positive connections and satisfaction. So if we were to kind of look at this from a broader perspective and think about healthy aging, it shows us and teaches us that it's helpful to recognize that people age in different ways, hold different values, and find well-being through different pathways. And sexual health reminds us that well-being doesn't disappear, it just evolves.
1: Thank you so much, Dr. Nguyen, for such a fantastic talk. It's so great to see data from the SAGE study.
0: Yes. Thank you.
1: I love that. So I

0: I'm just curious, Dr. Nguyen, when you were doing this research, were there any findings that surprised you?
1: Yeah, so I think we did expect to see that there were not there were going to be differences in sexual interest across age and across gender. We expected to see some differences in sexual satisfaction, and so there, you know, I showed some background from the literature that tells us that we should have seen perhaps some decline or some differences between men and women. We did not see that in the study. And I think what that really just shows us is the variability and the diversity of experiences. And it really depends on who is answering the survey, right? And it really highlights how different these experiences are for different groups of people.
0: Okay, great. Thank you. Okay, we have a lot of questions that have come in, and here's a good one that's about grief and bereavement. It's interesting that there's no mention of the impact of grief bereavement on future sexual activity. If they've lost a life partner, future desire could be significantly impacted. I don't think that's something we've looked at, but do you have thoughts on that?
1: I do, and I think that's tied to some of the gender differences that we see. And certainly this is not grief and bereavement is experienced by everyone, regardless of your gender. But we from a research perspective, if we're able to sort of look at the data, we do know that women are more likely to be widowed at the end of life and the later stages of life in older adulthood compared to men. And so what that ha what happens is that it limits access to partners and limits maybe opportunities to engage in sexual activity, which could be related to someone's level of interest. There's also the grief stage and the bereavement stage in which there are other things going on emotionally and psychologically in which sexual interest, interest in sexual activity and just becomes less important and is not perhaps top of mind. So I think there are a lot of different ways that loss and bereavement and grief, really interacts for in determining desire, in determining interest and even availability of partners for those who are interested.
0: Yeah, that makes sense. Okay. So here's a question that has to do with gender differences. What role do you think ED drugs, so erectile dysfunction drugs for men, play in gender differences when there doesn't seem to be a comparable option for women?
1: Yeah, that's an interesting question. And I didn't look at any of the we didn't look at any of the studies around like performance really. So the studies that I pulled for the background and the ones that we looked at, the variables that we looked at for the study were really around interest and satisfaction. And I suppose that ED drugs and the use of ED drugs could have an impact on sexual interest, but I think it could also be the way other way around, that those who are more interested, maybe more willing to seek out different drugs and other things that might help them fulfill that interest. But I think this is certainly something that is relevant and influences the way that we think about sexual health for men and women. And the point that there aren't really comparable, or there are some, but it's in, not in the same way. There aren't drugs that are comparable for women as there are for men. So certainly that could make a difference.
0: Okay. And can you remind our audience how you measured and assessed sexual interest?
1: Sure. This was measured using a standardized measure within a toolbox called the PROMIS toolbox. And so it's not a single question. There are several questions that are that the participant answers, and then it's summed up for a standardized score. The standardized score is then compared across sort of a national sort of mean, if you will. And it includes lots of different things. So it's exactly as you would think sexual interest might represent how often someone is thinking about sex, how often they want to have sex, whether or not

0: there's a difference in the level of your interest and how much the frequency at which someone is having sex. So there are a number of questions, a number of items that go into this, into the scoring for this.
1: Okay, great. Thank you. How about the physical changes due to menopause? Can you speak on that?
0: Yeah, and I think that goes back to some of the factors that we talked about, like reasons for changes in sexual activity and interest and maybe even satisfaction as people are getting older, with physiological changes and changes with hormones, with menopause, that has a lot of impact on like lubrication and performance. And if someone is feeling pain during sex, that might not be a very satisfying experience. And that might lead to a sort of feedback loop where that person may start to avoid it, or unless there's some adaptation that happens. So I think certainly looking at menopause and thinking about the physiological changes and hormonal changes associated makes a big difference.
1: Okay, great. Thank you. How should clinicians or providers think about sexual health in older adults based on your findings? Are there takeaways for them?
0: Absolutely. And I should say that not all providers are exactly the same, right? And so there are providers out there who are very attuned to the different needs of older adults, and there may be some who are not. And in general, sexual health, and it's not just with older adults, but sexual health in general, tends to, in the US and the Western US cultural context, may not be thought about in a clinical sense when it's not thought about in a more reproductive sense. So if we're not talking about reproduction, we're talking about really sexual well-being for relationship development, for pleasure. These are different things than what we might normally talk about in a clinical setting. So I think the main thing is to remember that humans are sexual beings, and that doesn't necessarily change just because of age. And it doesn't necessarily change just because of a relationship status change, you know, just because someone's been in a long marriage and is divorced or has been widowed. You know, that doesn't necessarily mean that sexual desire goes away, and it doesn't necessarily go away with age. And so there are, I think, opportunities to create space in a clinical dialogue to have those conversations. I would say that the patient and the provider as well, like both people have to be comfortable enough to bring that up and have that conversation in a non-judgmental way.
1: Okay, that's great. Here's a question that I think a lot of people will want to hear. What's the impact of current medications and polypharmacy on sexual health?
0: In our particular study, we weren't able to look at medications. We didn't have access to that variable. And polypharmacy, I don't believe we had access to that particular variable to look at polypharmacy as well. But I think this is all very much like rolled into that broader context of physical health and general health status. So I think we would reasonably assume that people who have high levels of polypharmacy probably have lower health. The general health status would be less, or their physical function would be less, would be lower. So it's sort of accounted for in that. It's just not specifically accounted for, but I think it's all tied together into how well somebody feels. So not just what the different medications and drugs may be doing in terms of interrupting, you know, libido or desire or performance, but how well someone feels and whether or not they feel up for physical, you know, for the physical activity, right? That is sort of related to sexual activity.
1: Okay, great. I'm curious, how do you think cultural attitudes towards aging affect people's sexual expression

0: You have thoughts on that?
1: Yeah, that I think that's a really great question. And I think when in a US Western context, like we think about sexual health in a different way than others might in other cultures, right? In different countries. And that all of that and has an impact on how we think about, and not just think about, but how we talk about sexual health, and how we talk about sexual health as something that is, whether or not you even talk about it as something that that happens for reproduction, or if we talk about it as something that is integral for pleasure and integral for general life satisfaction. There are big cultural differences, I think, in how that conversation is had, it just in this country versus others.
0: Yeah. Okay. So with that, I would love to thank you so much for your time today, Dr. Nguyen, and for your amazing research that is clearly making an impact on the field. This is a topic that the Stein Institute has not covered. So it feels great to have you shed some insight on that today. So thank you so much for this great talk. I want to remind you all that we have another public lecture in May, which will be on a movement intervention. So we're looking forward to seeing you back in May. And those of you who want to donate and support our work, please find us at aging.ucsd.edu. So with that, thank you so much for a great talk today, Dr. Nguyen. I love hearing about your research.
1: Thank you, everyone. Thank you, Danielle.
0: Thank you for your time.

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Learn about cutting-edge science that promotes wellness and reduces disease at uctv.tv/stein. 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

50% of patients had return of menopause symptoms after abruptly discontinuing hormone therapy. And women were turning to other outlets, other providers. And there was a lot of mistrust in the medical system at this time. This allowed for the exponential growth of an unregulated, non-FDA-approved compound hormone therapy industry. So at UCSD, we start our program as a place where women could get evidence-based information that was not commercially biased.

0: Jackie Ferrara, Terrace, 1991.
1: The Jackie Ferrara Terrace came about when the School of Medicine was planning these two major buildings. They asked me if I knew anybody who could think about terraces, and I thought immediately of Jackie, who has done a number of terraces around the world. So Jackie became a part of the design team for the building with Moore Rubel Udell and landscape architect Andrew Spurlock. The three parts of the terrace kind of flow into each other and echo each other and connect the various parts of the buildings. And the terrace is gravel and tiles set in this kind of, I like to say, musical configuration almost, the kind of tempo that they have of the stripes and the pauses and the lines could be thought of in that way. The biggest part, which is down below, and then there's steps that go up in a circle, and then another smaller part at the kind of entrance to the building. This was thought of as a kind of escape place to go and sit and contemplate. She chose Australian willow trees to put up and benches for people to sit.
0: There's a geometry to the building and a kind of modularity to its neoclassical accents. This terrace connects the two wings of the cellular and molecular medicine laboratories together, and it works.

done a huge thing at the Walker Art Center in Minneapolis, where she used local Minneapolis stone. She's got a terrace and an amphitheater at the LA County Museum, which is again very beautiful.

0: Dust storms happen in this region quite often, some large like this and some quite a bit smaller. If you were on the ground that day, you might see something like this, about a 3,000 foot tall wall of dust approaching you somewhere between 30 and 50 miles an hour. And after that dust storm hit you, it might look a little bit like this. This is my graduate student, Alex, well prepared for all the dust.
1: Now HIIT, for anyone who doesn't know what that means, high intensity interval training, is when you do short bursts of heavy exercise like running fast or riding the bike really fast or rowing really quickly or walking really fast. And then after maybe a minute, you slow down and walk at a normal pace and recover. And it's these brief bouts of intense exercise with followed by lower intensity exercise to recover your heart rate and recover your breathing. This, it has it's a very good way to increase mitochondria number and quality, and it can make this big restorative response within the body to help clean up damaged molecules. So HIIT training is really cool because you don't have to do a long amount of HIIT to get a benefit. So you can do as little as 10 minutes of HIIT. It could be 40 seconds on, 20 seconds off, 40 seconds of intense activity, 20 seconds of rest. It could be 30 seconds on, 30 seconds off. It could be a minute on, a minute off. Depends on what you're doing. But that getting your heart rate up and getting the intensity way up and then having a moment of rest and then doing it again, as little as 10 minutes gives you that fairly big benefit, which releases all those myokines that help your muscles, brain, heart, vascular system. And when to do it depends on the patient. Some people like to exercise in the morning. Some people like to exercise in the evening. There's not a right or wrong answer for that. But if you're somebody who has a hard time going to sleep, doing it right before bed is not a great idea. Some people can exercise right before bed, but some people that will wake them up and then they can't sleep at night.
2: There's another question prompted by this look at gray area cases and the diversity of animals across the tree. Are we wrong to suppose that there's a single phenomenon here at all? That felt experience or consciousness is, across all these varieties, a thing that will get a biological explanation of its own?
3: You're watching UCTV.

0: I would love to introduce my amazing panelists, so I'm just going to go around and Anne, since you have your microphone off, can you introduce yourself and just share in what way you are a stakeholder and how you are involved in autism research, please?
1: Okay, this one area I didn't prep in. My name is Dr. Anne Grego-Nago. I am I'm autistic. I'm also a human factors engineer, so I come out of the world of applied research and applied science. And currently I work for Autism Speaks and as a human factors engineer there, working in the, on the science team. So thank you.
0: And Zach, can you introduce yourself, please?
2: Sure. Hello, everyone. My name is Zach Williams. I am also autistic. And yeah, currently I am a first-year resident and a research track and psychiatry residency at UCLA.
0: Hari, can you introduce yourself and share how you are a stakeholder and how you're involved in research?
3: Hi, everyone. I'm Hari Srinivasan. I wear multiple stakeholder hats. I'm a PhD candidate in neuroscience at Vanderbilt University.

0: Where I research sensory systems in autism, I'm also in varying roles in a bunch of other research projects. I've also had the diagnosis of autism and ADHD since age 3, and recently diagnosis around movement. My flavor of autism impacts me on the communication and sensory motor fronts, so I bring multiple perspectives, scientific, advocacy, and lived perspectives to the table. Thank you.
1: Thank you so much, Ari. And Danai.
2: My name's Danai Fannin, and I'm an associate professor at North Carolina Central University. And I'm a speech pathologist. I train future speech-language pathologists. I also adjunct in Duke's Head and Neck Surgery and Communication Sciences Department and collaborate with the Duke Center for Autism and Brain Development. So my research focuses on early identification of child language delay or disorders and bias mitigation in clinical settings once people are identified as autistic, and then access to care for people who've experienced right hemisphere stroke. They tend to have pragmatic language disorders, which is relevant to some of the autistic traits that we see as well. Most importantly, I'm a parent of two autistic children, ages 14 and 15, one of whom has intellectual disability. So that really grounds my approach to research and that's my stakeholder role on this panel.
1: Thank you guys all so much. I'm so excited. So we're going to get started with our first question. And if it's okay with everybody, I'll just go in that same order to make it easy, because that's how you're on my screen. So the first question is, how has your lived experience as an autistic person, a parent of autistic children, or both, shaped the questions that you ask in your own research or the way that you review other people's research? So we'll start with Anne.
3: Because of my autism, I do read from a script on these stuff. So in my job, I'm not a creator of research, but I'm a consumer of research. And I'm in the unique position to recognize research that may improve the lives of autistics and their families. My autistic experience includes speech and social challenges, sensory issues, trauma, and GI problems, and I use my lived experience to understand and empathize with other autistics, their caregivers, and parents. And I'm also looking for ways or for ideas to improve my own life. Okay. I'm very much a systems thinker, and my brain enjoys when solutions combine research from different areas. And I'm going to give you an example of how this happens in autism. Eating disorders, especially anorexia, are a major cause for long-term hospitalization for autistic women. And eating disorder clinicians found that about 20% of those in anorexia treatment have autism. Traditionally, anorexic treatments aren't as effective for those with autism. And like autism, anorexia has a genetic component, and researchers have found a genetic overlap between the two conditions. Neuroscientists have discovered how the brains of girls with autism respond to food sensitivities different from autistic boys, and that this brain activity may lead girls to develop strategies as children that are deadly as adults. And all this information, or all this evidence, has been used to develop treatments tailored for the autistic brain. And in Great Britain, the success of these trailer programs have decreased the time of inpatient care by 6 weeks, okay? I've just given you examples that come from genetics, neuroscience, clinical work, implementation science research. Rarely do the results of one particular field of research improve our lives, but it's when all the research streams come together that we see improvements for our quality of life. And part of my job is to help to advocate for those combinations, to take the research from the researcher and implement it into clinical and life improvements. So thank you.
1: Amazing. Thank you so much, Anne. All right, Zach, we'll go to you next.
4: Sure. So I would say, you know, much like Anne, my lived experience very much shapes the research I do and several of my identities, not just as an autistic person, but also as a medical provider and a participant in other biomedical research, all greatly shape the questions I ask in research and the research that I review as well. I mean, primarily as an autistic person, though, I would say that I care that all the research I do is something that other autistic people find meaningful, which generally, you know, boils down to the

0: fact that the work is more applied and close to having a tangible impact on the lives of other autistic people. If you, you know, go and zoom out and ask autistic people, you know, what matters to you in research, they're saying, you know, we want answers, we want things that are going to be helpful for us now, you know, near translation. And I think that that generally, you know, is what I tend to research, something that is going to be a you know, well-received thing within the autism community. And as a medical provider, I often tend to find just medical and psychiatric settings top of mind. This is where I am all day in the hospital. And so the studies that I'm most interested in conducting are those that make changes to the way autistic people receive healthcare in those settings. And then I've also had the opportunity to be a research participant in all kinds of studies, not just autism research studies, which I do a lot of, but also, interestingly enough, several like clinical trials that were not at all related to autism, like being in the Moderna COVID vaccine trial, for instance. And being a study participant has mostly given me a front row seat to how not to run a study in a lot of cases. But being a study participant is also great to learn all the little tips and tricks of what other people are doing well and how to, you know, make studies maximally participant friendly, which, you know, half of which is just giving people snacks, breaks, and good directions. But I mean, you know, there are other little things too that, that do very much help.
1: Awesome. Thank you so much, Zach. Hari.
2: There is a thunderstorm going on in Nashville. It's really loud, so I'm hoping everyone can still hear me. Back to the question. Strength-wise, I bring persistence, creativity, curiosity, and the ability to bridge academic research, lived experience, and policy. The challenge is balancing being both subject and researcher, staying objective while acknowledging my own vulnerabilities. Given my own communication and sensory motor challenges, I'm acutely aware of the gaps created when research oversamples the easiest to test participants. As a result, a big chunk is getting left out of solutions that come from research. It's kind of like designing a remote using athletes, then wondering why the folks with motor challenges struggle with it. But if you designed that same remote for the motor challenges folks, it would easily work for athletes. That's the mindset I bring to my work. Prom inclusion, so science represents the full autism spectrum, not just the most convenient slice. So solutions coming from research benefit all. As a graduate student, my academic research focuses on areas that align with my research lab. But beyond that, I try to contribute in small ways to nudge other areas forward, like on collaborative projects, on advisory boards, nonprofit boards, by writing. Coming to the second part of the question, how I evaluate other research. Bottom line for me is translational value. There were approximately 11,000 papers on autism published last year. We are drowning in research papers, but how many actually added to improving autistic lives? In peer reviews, I'm also seeing a tendency to rebrand old ideas with clever new labels. I'm increasingly seeing terms like kinder, gentler, or neurodiversity affirming attached to almost every study, which seem more marketing lingo than meaningful innovation. Substance must come before style or volume. A lot of research also sits in theory, which is nice at an intellectual level, but autistics need solutions. And too often, research takes forever to make it out of theory. CBT, for example, has been around since the 1980s, but took decades to make it out as a real-world practice. Thank you.
1: Thank you so much, Hari. And we could not hear the thunder, so all was well. Danai.
3: My experience as a parent shapes my questions because I'm always thinking about the practical outcomes and real-world accessibility, quality of life. And all of this can be done with basic science. I review a lot of journal articles and, you know, trying to pull that out of the authors, I think is really important because, you know, as, you know, a parent of autistic children, I read a lot of articles and I'm like, I know what you're getting at is important, but who cares, you know? I don't right now until you tell me. And of course, I will give them the language, you know, to make it so that we will care, people at, you know, consumers of their science. So I'm really, you know, involved in definitely trying to make or help science, basic science matter

0: be useful for people, you know, and not just amongst the, you know, thousands of articles that Hari talked about. You know, so having that lived experience of, you know, wanting to improve the lives of my children is, you know, that plus, you know, working in research allows me to see the nuances and systemic gaps. When I'm trying to balance, you know, my lived experience, you know, advocacy for autistic people with objectivity, it can sometimes be tricky. You know, and in those cases, I'm always trying to check for my unconscious bias and navigate, you know, what I think is really important when these research methods or research findings and or policy progress is really slow. But, you know, it's I think I'm definitely invested in continuing research with human participants and across, you know, with the more challenging to collect as far as data is concerned, populations, ones with intellectual disability, ones with communication disorders, ones who are non-speaking, you know, they're been excluded from research studies. Black people have been excluded from research studies as well. And, you know, I'm Black. So that lived experience gives me a different perspective as well.
1: Amazing. Thank you, Danai. All those answers were so insightful, and I'm going to reach out to all of you for some ideas about how to move things forward. Our next question is, how do you think current autism research priorities align or fail to align with the needs identified by autistic people and their families? And we'll start again with you, Anne.
2: First off, I'm going to, on this question, let me explain my terminology. When I say the autistic community here, I am including autistics and their families and caregivers, because I'm going to talk about other communities too. So that's the reason why I'm doing that here. This group, the group of the autistic community, their priority is quality of life in all dimensions of life and accessibility. And autism researchers' priorities vary. Clinical and applied researchers, which include your medical and your treatment providers, are pretty closely aligned with the autistic community. Okay. The autism science community, which often includes geneticists, neuroscientists, and now data scientists, they are judged on generalizable results, the impact the whole community. So they're looking for something that links me to a five-year-old kid. Okay. And our situations might be very different, but they're looking for the thing that runs through both of us often. This group is measured by publications, grants, and intellectual property created. And the quality of life issues may not be very important to them, or they might be very important to them. Okay, but it's not always gonna. But those aren't going to get them tenure or a big grant. Okay, for many basic researchers, the quality of life issues just aren't visible to them. The further a researcher gets away from working directly with autistics and their families, the less they may understand the priorities of that community. And I review a lot of grant applications, that's primarily what I do, for various agencies. And reading these applications can be really depressing, because the goals of certain fields is to find something wrong. And their solutions are never solutions that are going to help me. Their solutions are to create more research. Now, when I ask for examples of research that doesn't align with our priorities, I'm usually given social and psychology research that uses college students as subjects. Okay. And please remember that most of that research that involves college students is often self-funded research from graduate students or junior faculty at universities without a large autism research infrastructure. And using this subject, using college students and covering, is usually very affordable research for these people trying to get their degrees. We need this research not necessarily to prove our lives, but to help train students to become researchers and clinicians. Okay. And I often hear the complaint that research is not improving our lives, and that is understandable. But you also have to understand, too, that there's another community. And between the researchers and the autistic community sits the autism treatment practitioners,

0: We do have some amazing research that's come out in the past 30 years. But if treatment centers are unwilling to adopt the newest evidence-based practices, that research can never really improve an autistic's quality of life. Now, I am hopeful because I'm seeing research impacting treatment in Europe and Australia and Canada and even Africa. So it is, we're beginning to see it being done regularly in other countries. So in other countries, often they often discuss autism using the autism plus model, where they take co-occurring conditions, they do not lump co-occurring conditions into the definition of autism. So it would be autism plus GI issues, autism plus intellectual disability, autism plus anxiety. And by that way, we can, by also looking at that way, hopefully we will not have as many people left out of research by actually focusing on what we're doing. And this has really allowed communities to go beyond causation and blame and more toward accessibility, better treatments, and especially pain relief, especially if you know kids who have GI issues, oh, that's pain relief. So thank you.
1: Thank you so much, Anne. Zach.
2: Yeah, I mean, this is fairly similar to Anne's response, frankly. But yeah, as I mentioned previously, I mean, autistic people are most interested in research that results in near-term benefit. And again, this is improved supports or services or improvements in quality of life for autistic people who are alive today. And so this is mean a focus on studies that are assessing interventions, not necessarily interventions for autism, but interventions for the things that autistic people want intervened on. Things like GI issues, things like their ADHD, things like anxiety, anything that would be a measurable improvement in quality of life if it were intervened upon. But of course, we don't have lots of these interventions. I mean, there are probably like three trials out there for medications to improve ADHD in autism, for instance. But again, we want the resources to have more trials for these things. And of course, are the funds being diverted to that? No, not really. And again, we have much of the money autism research spent on other fields. We have some things like health services research and epidemiology that can also affect clinical practice in other more indirect ways. That's great. But even more of that is spent on things like clinical translational neuroscience research, descriptive clinical association studies, genomics, animal models, multi-omic group discrimination, some of this data science stuff, deep phenotyping. All of this provides less value from a community standpoint. It's not to say it's bad research per se, but if we want money going to making autistic people's lives better, then this just may not be the right way to do it. And especially if it's a zero-sum game, which it is, because funding just, can't be spent in two places at once.
1: Oh, true. Thank you, Zach. Hari.
3: Autism research and case progress on many fronts. And when I say many, I mean it's vast. We need work on communication, sensory processing, and executive functioning on brain and body domains such as mental health and co-occurring conditions. On biomedical areas like pharmaceuticals and underlying health physiology, on lived support needs including education, employment, and daily care, on systemic influences such as policy and participation, and on technology, from assistive tools to artificial intelligence. Yet priority seems conflicting of this range. Social research give the illusion of underplaying the importance of biomedical advances, while biomedical research seems to remain stuck in theory or animal models with no clear path to real human health outcomes. Meanwhile, we spend too much time debating which autism subgroup is growing fastest, who deserves attention and resources, whose voice is loudest, and which treatment can best monetize disability. And we get stories of extremes. Superpower ignores the harsh realities of the most impacted. Total deficit and misery sees no path to solutions, and segregation often becomes the easy answer, an echo of the ugly laws, when disabled people were not allowed in public so society didn't have to confront its failures. A 19-year-old is treated like a 91-year-old, boxed up in a care facility till they die. In the meantime, we add confusion by introducing new diagnostic terms every decade, as if reclassification alone could solve those issues. Motion is not movement, but both strengths and challenges can coexist. We must support autistic strengths by opening more doors of opportunities. But we must also find real solutions to the challenges of the more impacted so that they too can approach those doors of opportunity instead of being always locked out. Yes, ideally we need the competing groups to acknowledge their interdependence and work together rather than treating their goals as competing priorities. That day will come. But what we forget is that collaboration and shared responsibility within the autistic community itself can move the whole field forward. Many autistics are in positions of privilege and power in higher education, in research, and in policy. They are in a unique position with real insights to help build solutions that reach those with greater challenges. And those challenges often span both social and medical fronts. Progress for some must and can become progress for all autistics. Thank you.
1: Thank you so much, Hari. Danae.
4: Yeah, everyone said a lot of what I would have said. And, you know, I wish that there was two things could be true at the same time. So we do need the basic science, you know, but and it shouldn't be that something is prioritized at the detriment of this, you know, quality of life, you know, supports for daily living type research. But we know that's not how the funding dollars work necessarily. But, you know, I think, you know, across medicine, I mean, I would like to see considerations for autistic people integrated into these studies. In a class that I was I took last semester on implementation science, we were talking about advances in blood pressure medication, and the professor asked what types of questions should researchers be addressing at the implementation level. And I said a question would be for those patients with ARFID, so the avoidant restrictive food intake disorder, or people who physically can't swallow the pills. So as speech pathologists, we work with dysphagia. So that's a swallowing disorder that you could get for many reasons, but a lot of time it's dementia, degenerative diseases. But also, you know, your child with ARFID who will not take pills. You know, what alternate methods of medication delivery are there? Is there an injection, a patch? And my professor said, of all his years of teaching, no one had ever brought that up. And I was really surprised about that. But, you know, that's because they have had one speech pathologist in the class. But that's the whole purpose of these interdisciplinary teams, right? And perspectives from stakeholders, people on the research teams who are autistic and think about things that parents like me think about every time we go to the doctor. Is she even going to be able to take the medicine? So, you know, I think across all of the co-occurring conditions that can happen with autism, it would be nice if medical providers and researchers were thinking about that as well.
1: Thank you so much, Danae. That's so true. All righty. Our next question is, what are some best practices or tools that you wished more autism researchers employed in their research? So like recommendations for increasing stakeholder involvement without increasing undue burden, making changes to measurements, things like that. And we'll start with Anne. Thank you.
0: I'm probably not the best to start with right now because I'm also going to ask the researchers to do things. One of the best practices would be to use autistic and family participation in the development of the research question. So, okay. If we can start at the origin of the research project, we can actually address a lot of the needs of the autistic and family communities. And research is rarely viewed as a partnership between the researcher and the autistic family and communities. And when it is considered a partnership, it really strengthens the research and also makes it a lot easier on that implementation side and on the innovation adoption side, okay? So, but we also desperately need right now from researchers is their expertise to call out bad research and misinformation. And researchers actually do this every day in seminars, but they don't do it necessarily in the bigger audience. They're very polite and very congenial. But we really need the research community to stand up to good science, and especially in like their research journals. So I work a lot in advocacy And so I am addressing these questions daily. Unfortunately, there are a lot of bad actors who are promoting science, treatments, and technology that are not evidence-based, and are the evidence is weak, the science may be non-existent, and the funding is very self-serving. And this is the community that's sort of referred to as the autism grifter community. And this group preys on the hopes, the desperations, and the confusion of families by promoting services and treatments that don't work or that promote bad science. And rarely do I really see people standing up to say, yeah, no, that doesn't work. And then why? And this is where the researchers also could help a lot. They really need to get better at communicating the technical aspects of their methods and the science they use. They need to be able to monitor and call out bad researchers by making it clear what are good standards. And we really need to be willing to discuss research that parents find on the internet and explain it. Okay. Autism research is very complicated and it is highly technical. And autistics and their parents and their families should not be expected to have to master all the science. So I am currently watching as research is being used to attack the community, both the autistic community, the parent communities. And researchers should have been fighting against this, against bad science and questionable long before now, and been fighting not just in their own academic communities. They do it in the academic communities, but they don't do it further out. But they really do need to communicate with the communities and advocate for better funding for things. I never saw, whenever I would go and I would stand with families to advocate for funding for research, rarely did we have researchers there. Okay. Someone just mentioned about the priorities of funding. I'm going to be honest, I sit on a number of we have no clue what the priorities for funding research are right now. It is a very chaotic world and the funding aspects. So, but if researchers can do anything right now, it is to learn to communicate better. I have autism and it's considered a communication disorder. But a funny thing, when I'm with a lot of researchers, I'm rarely the worst communicator in the room. Okay. So thank you.
1: Thank you, Anne. And Zach.
2: Sure. And to follow that up, I think that I want to double down on researchers should communicate better. This time, though, to their participants. Really, one of the things that I think that researchers could do, you know, the best is that they need to make the research study on the whole more accessible. Cognitively accessible to their participants, their potential participants, their past participants. It will pay off to make people understand what you are doing, why you are doing it, and when you are going to be doing it. And so, you know, that mostly means understanding what you are putting forth in your printed and, you know, spoken materials, and then how to, you know, understand what people are and aren't getting from that. What I usually find most helpful is actually to explain more. You oftentimes, as the researcher who has, spent all of your time and effort on this study, just know so much more about this study than everyone around you that you know, things are implicit, that like, oh yeah, this is what happens next. This is where you go. This is what you do. And of course, people are coming into the study not knowing any of that. So I am an over-explainer, but I've found that usually, autistic or not, the participants tend to find excessive directions helpful. And you don't always need to give everyone excessive directions, but my strategy tends to be provide excessive directions optionally. Here are the directions, then if you need more directions, click here, and then there's the excessive directions behind a little, like, click here for more. And that has been so helpful in my general experience, because people just don't get lost as much. They don't ask me for more. They don't get confused. Not that this never happens, but it just does generally make people find that they understand what I'm doing. I get thanked for my emails, which is shocking, right? But then it does make people feel like they are really in control of what they are doing, where they are going, and breed less confusion, which just makes people happier about doing the study in general. One of those things that I did actually learn from being a participant, funnily enough.
1: Amazing. Thank you so much, Zach. Ari.
3: The last question was the big picture. The first step is shifting from a mindset of how do we study

0: Autism. 2. How do we make studying autism possible for everyone? This question immediately makes us think participatory research must be the solution. But we need to be honest about who is actually able to participate. Many high-support autistics were never given early access to alternative communication methodologies or technologies aligned with their motor, health, and sensory profiles. In many cases, what was tried early on was incompatible with their apraxia or sensory challenges, so it failed, and the assumption became that communication itself wasn't possible, which means they literally can't take part in research as a child, as a teen, as an adult, or even when they are 80 years old. And this is a third to quarter of the autistic population we are talking about. So instead of apologizing for excluding them, let's first invest in solutions that make participation possible, both long-term and immediate. In the long term, ensure access at every age to communication that works for them, understanding that it's never too late and you're never too old to learn to communicate. That way they get to not only participate in research, but also in life broadly. The immediate adaptation is making today's research protocols flexible enough so people can participate now. We can adapt equipment, simplify task demands, develop adaptive protocols, rethink research environments, building from the participant's comfort zone, and measuring what the person can give you, not what the paradigm demands. In my research, accessibility was the design principle, not an afterthought. My VR-based sensory integration task is simple and intuitive by design. It can be used across the lifespan and accommodates a range of communication, motor, and cognitive differences. It relies on movement and feedback rather than long verbal instructions or button presses to measure perception and chiming. The goal isn't to dumb down the science, it's to open the door wider so more people can be part of it. And it still yields robust data. My task may still not capture the entire spectrum, but it significantly broadens participation, so I think of it as a good start. Another area we need to rethink is exclusion criteria. When I first entered graduate school and began reading papers, I was shocked by how many studies excluded participants for co-occurring conditions, medications, and more, creating an artificial, pure autism sample that hardly exists in real life. What I mentioned about Autism Plus really intrigued me. I need to read up on that. Ultimately, research inclusion isn't just about recruitment, it's about design. The future of autism research depends on building tools, environments, and expectations that fit real people, not the other way around. Thank you.
1: Thank you so much, Hari. Danai.
2: One suggestion I would have as far as a best practice for including stakeholders, the fair compensation issue. And so that means if everyone has the same role in a study, like a community engagement committee, the compensation should be the same, not like, for example, paying a PhD researcher $500 an hour while the representative of the autistic community gets 25. We've really seen this in grant applications. And it's up to the reviewers of these grant applications to alert the applicant to this discrepancy. If they're all there to be a part of the research team doing the same task, there should be a going rate for that. And, you know, people shouldn't be paid more just because they have a PhD to do the same thing. As far as I think, you know, the measures, of course, should be culturally responsive and relevant. And you get that information from your stakeholder participants. I know of researchers who are working on survey question types that are more effective in getting answers from neurodivergent people. I think it's important to always remember and respect different perspectives within the autistic community. I was on a neurodiversity affirming committee run by autistic people, and they set ground rules the first day saying that we're not going to quibble over language, meaning that they won't let the debate of identity first versus person first language derail the goals of the group. Several social justice movements have been destroyed because of infighting about minutia like that. And language is very important. I'm not saying that that's not important, but

0: There, I tell my students, we have clients who want to use identity first, clients who want to use person first. I personally use identity first for my children, but I'm not going to tell, a family, no, you need to be using identity first language, so as not to alienate stakeholders in your research. I think we need to truly listen to everyone that we invite to participate and realize that, even though there may be a study that says the vast majority of autistic people think this, that's I want to see who's interviewed the vast majority of autistic people, because that's a lot of people. And I know how research works and sample sizes and how things can generalize, but when we're talking about things, in such a wide range of presentations and life experiences, I think it's difficult to put everyone in the same box. So, when we have these autistic people, family members on the same research team, we should expect different perspectives and make sure that we're respecting everyone.
1: Amazing. And thank you so much, Danae. And then, kind of building off of this theme, actually, how can researchers develop trust with autistic participants and their caregivers? Anne.
2: I'm just going to go through a few things that researchers might need to do. Researchers really need to listen to autistics, their parents, and their caregivers, and be respectful of how that person wants to communicate and don't rush their communication. Okay. That's really important, taking the time and just to listen. It is not easy as a skill to develop sometimes, but it's very important. Researchers need to understand that the experiences of an autistic person and their caregivers, their parenting, is always changing with cultural, societal systems and diagnostic changes. Okay. Researchers need to identify their biases and understand how much the field has changed in the past year or the past 30 years. I am floored and shocked, and I very much grade down when I see a grant application that is quoting a lot of research from the early 2000s, before 2013, when we changed the diagnostic code of autism. Okay. Because it shows me they can't define what population necessarily. So things like that, we have to adapt to what the current times are and and understand how much the field has changed. One thing that I'm seeing a lot lately, I hadn't seen for a while, but I'm seeing researchers need to never blame a parent or even hint that autism is somehow a parent's fault. I thought we had moved past this, but the past year, I'm seeing a lot more of this, and it's very scary. And it's also very sad because we had moved past the refrigerator mom period. And so to move back into it is very, very sad for our community. And then one thing that if any of you have sat on a committee with me and we've come across a grant application like this, I will get going on it. So I'm going to try to limit my words here. But researchers need to never suggest research on an autistic child that would not be done on a non-autistic child due to safety concerns. This happens more than you would expect, especially regarding technology and wellness treatments. And it is often framed that the condition of the child with autism is so bad that it is okay to understate the negative effects of the treatment. I can go on for this for a good hour. I know Kim has seen me do that. So I'm going to leave it at that. Okay. Thank you.
1: Thanks, Anne. Zach.
3: Sure. This goes in a little bit of a different direction, but I think, for developing trust with autistic participants and their caregivers, I would hope that for a lot of researchers, there are actually people right in their vicinity that might be able to help them do that. So by this, I mean they can leverage their academic and community partnerships. Most researchers are part of academic institutions that already do things related to autism. And this means they might have an autism clinic, they might have an IDDRC, USID, LEND program, these sorts of like disability related kind of

0: institutional government-funded programs, and maybe the researchers are or aren't hooked into those programs. But I think what they should do is become, you know, lean into those affiliations or partnerships and figure out to what extent they can actually, you know, become, you know, members of those things, you know, associated with those things, or just talk to the people who are running those things and get, you know, endorsements from them, get understanding of who those people's community partners are, talk to those people, get understanding of what those community partners' priorities are, get endorsements from those community partners. And, you know, if there is some sort of conflict there, understand why. Because, of course, in that case, then there may be some reason why the research that this person is doing is not up to par. Right. And, you know, you don't need to just get the trust because you're getting the trust. You need to get the trust because you're, you know, walking the walk. And at that point, then, you know, there is some actual improvement to be done.
1: Amazing. Thank you so much, Zach. Hari.
2: I feel trust starts with respect, respecting communication differences, being transparent about study goals, and sharing results back in accessible formats. But it doesn't end there. Trust isn't a checkbox. It's a relationship built on understanding, accountability, and responsiveness. Let's take Arnstein's ladder of participation as a mental model. At the lowest rungs are tokenism, where autistic people are technically included, but have little real influence. It's like being asked to be on an advisory board to give your input, but then just ignoring that input. True trust comes at the top rungs, where their input helps shape the research questions and they become co-creators, not reviewers at the end. It also means sharing findings in clear, usable ways. But trust also depends on what we choose to study and how we study it. Autism research has fragmented camps, the two visible ones being medical versus social, and each camp seems to view the other with suspicion. The truth is, autistic people's needs cross all these boundaries. Many researchers end up being wishy-washy, as they don't want to offend either camp, which actually reduces trust further from both autistic people and from families. People want researchers who can bridge perspectives with conviction, not avoid them out of fear. Building trust means having the courage to work across interests and center what truly matters to autistic individuals and their families, even if it doesn't fit neatly into one camp. Finally, trust grows when researchers meet people where they are, in schools, clinics, community spaces, or online, showing that participation is built around their realities, not academic convenience. Trust doesn't come from neutrality. It comes from integrity, from choosing relevance over rhetoric, and continuing to show up even when the conversations are hard. Thank you.
1: Thank you, Hari. Danai.
3: I think that treating the stakeholders as colleagues is really important on the research team. And I mentioned that before as far as the fair compensation, right? Equal pay for equal work, but not just compensation, just listening to what they're saying and considering it, valuing it the same way we value all of the team members. Following through on the promises that, you know, that will give feedback or results, I think is really important. And, you know, just as far as if you have the luxury of having a research team, making sure that they are reflective of your participants. If you're going to be, you know, looking for, you know, bilinguals, right? Bilingual, you know, Urdu speakers, you should have someone on your research team who speaks Urdu. You should have people who are from the community on your research team, because that's who, you know, they'll be interacting with. And you can do that with your the research assistants you hire to work, you know, the students, right? Finding students who are also autistic to work on your research team to help with data collection and to help with dissemination, to help with reviewing your grants before you send the applications in. I think there's, you know, you can build trust with the community just by, if someone walks in and realizes, oh, there are autistic people who work on this study. I think that is really powerful.
1: Amazing. Thank you so much, Danae. All right, and we're to our last question. So in the last few minutes of our panel, what advice would you give to autistic individuals or to parents or caregivers of autistic children or autistic individuals who are curious about pursuing careers in autism research or are interested in contributing in any way to shaping the future of the field? Anne?
4: Okay, I'm going to discuss an area of research, the research area that is not always discussed. So my colleagues have probably discussed, but one way to participate in research is to become a strong community reviewer for grants, okay, for grants and different policy programs. And this requires a person to develop a deep understanding of all of the spectrum and all of the different needs, or to at least empathize with them to try to understand it. It also requires an understanding of the research and the people in it. I also encourage parents before they want to, if they want to get involved in research, to read research on subjects that interest you. The one thing about autism research, it spans a wide variety, okay? If you find an article that interests you and it's behind a paywall, write the author. They will often send you a copy, okay? I strongly encourage people interested in research on parents and families and to read Neurotribes. It's an older book, but it will give you an understanding of autism research. Because as Hari mentioned earlier, a lot of old ideas are being repackaged with new marketing terms. Okay. Find research that you like and look at a variety of subjects. I regularly read research by the other panelists. Okay. You'll find great researchers in a variety of fields, including not just in neuroscience and genetics, but also in disability studies, in education, sociology. And there are also some wonderful clinical studies out there. Okay. There are often very specific, their research is often done in very specific areas that are not related to autism at all. The researchers might study the intersection of autism in their fields, such as criminal justice researchers studying police interactions and autistic citizens. I know that this is done in San Diego, and I've been following the Blue Envelope program for a number of years now, because that's an example of a program that came from police and local communities more than it came from the autism research community. So if you can find one area that really interests you, follow it. I recently sat on an expert panel regarding neurodiverse conditions and school architecture. Okay, there were people from around the world practicing in such areas as heating and cooling systems and autism and playground designs in autism. And these folks had done the research. They were producing research in their own everyday world. I mean, when you talk to someone who can tell you the difference between the volume tones of air conditioning switch-on systems, okay, he wasn't a researcher in the scientific thing. He was a systems engineer, okay, but he was able to do the research in that field. So if you do that kind of research too, expect to meet people from around the world. So if being a community reviewer is of interest to you, please email me, because I can put you, I work for Autism Speaks, and we do keep a list of community reviewers that we give to other organizations when they call saying we need a reviewer for this, or we need a reviewer on this pre-doctoral program. So please feel free to let me to do that. So thank you.
1: Amazing. Thanks so much, Anna. That's such a cool panel you have in our work group. Zach.
0: So I think one thing I will do is just very briefly kind of overview a couple of different models of like what it means to, I guess, contribute to the autism field, because there are different career paths in here, right? One is just being a career autism researcher, which I think would really be like getting a graduate degree in some sort of scientific field, probably a PhD, and that would be a fully committed path after, you know, undergrad, going to maybe a 2 or 3 year post-bac and then into graduate school and, you know, some sort of field that's, you know, adjacent to autism, training with somebody who is themselves an autism researcher, maybe doing a postdoc, getting a faculty job. And so that's a career path that a lot of autism researchers are

0: done. And if you are really interested in making your whole career about autism, then that's probably the path you should take. But of course, there are, you know, lots of people who may not be, you know, that committed to, you know, making their whole career about autism, but still want to contribute. And that's totally fine. You can also do things like becoming a grant reviewer about in, you know, autism spaces, or becoming a, you know, some sort of community partner in other respects, you know, being a part of research teams, sharing one's lived experience, and being a you know, sort of part-time on that, or sometimes even full-time on the research team, depending on your actual position, but not necessarily requiring a PhD to do that, because you're contributing in a different way. I think these latter positions are a lot harder to come by, mostly because the credential you have is your lived experience and usually who you know. But I do think that it's relevant to just say that these are, you know, again, different paths. But I think the thing to know about that latter thing is how to get that is oftentimes, again, about networking and contacting typically faculty in your local area or someone that you know for some other reason in your network, with interest and enthusiasm, saying like, yeah, here I am, here's what I am interested in, this is my background, my lived experience, and why I want to be a part of your project. And that can work. I also would recommend for anyone who is trying to get their way into a project based on, you know, lived experience, etc., I would say that the more of a pre-existing relationship you have with the person that you're contacting, the better. So I would, you know, if there is research to participate in at that center, you know, participate in it. If you are a patient of that clinic, et cetera, that seems good. And then you are not only just cold emailing, but you are saying, you know, as a person who has experience in, you know, this capacity already, now I'm already trying to, I guess, level up my participation and now become, you know, representative of the patients of this clinic or the research participants and be a community partner with you. And that may be helpful. But beyond that, I would also recommend that if you are trying to be someone who is being involved in autism research, not just as a primary researcher, but a community partner, you can do this at not just your local site, but any site. I think it's important to know that you can reach out to people who are doing work that you are interested in and may have, I guess, credentials in that are, you know, that you have things beyond your autism or, you know, stakeholder status to be, to have an advantage in. And that will also get you involved, perhaps. People obviously like you to be involved for, oh my God, like this person has some reason that they would be an asset to the team. And so clearly people bring people on for that, for other reasons and other jobs. And just so remember this, these are also jobs.
1: Amazing. Thank you so much, Zach. Hari.
2: My advice is to remember that change doesn't happen all at once. I often describe it as dropping pebbles in the pond of change. Each small pebble, whether joining a community board, giving feedback on study design, or pursuing a research career, creates ripples. Our collective ripples build on one another and, over time, reshape the field. So don't underestimate small steps. They matter. Second, don't just fight for a seat at the existing table. Redefine what the table looks like. That means challenging who gets to be there, how decisions are made, and what counts as expertise. Lived experience isn't an add-on. It's essential to asking better questions and producing more meaningful sites. Remember, college is not the only path. Whichever path you take, know that it won't always be smooth. For me, college was infinitely more accommodating than the school system, but that was my experience. And college is more than exams or checklists of accommodations. Who you are surrounded by, professors, peers, or mentors, can make all the difference. In graduate school, where you work closely with your advisor and lab, that people part becomes even more critical. When you find environments willing to adapt and people who see your potential, the journey becomes not just possible, but meaningful. Your perspective, whether as an autistic, a parent, ally, or an advocate, has the power to shift research toward what truly matters for the community. Each pebble makes a ripple, and together those ripples can move the field forward. Thank you.

0: their bachelor's degree and before medical school, but it is a full-time job for researchers. And then that there are also these types of clinical research positions in industry. So for for pharmaceutical companies, for example, I mean, that's not really pertinent to autism necessarily. Usually they're doing cancer trials, but there are companies devoted to conducting clinical research, and therefore they have positions for people who may not want to be in academia, and they may be conducting trial studies for autism. I also think just emailing people, after, as Anne said, reading articles, if there's a study you're interested in, just emailing faculty members, it actually helps. I've met, made connections by just emailing people. I think a lot of, or maybe I've just been lucky that everyone's been nice and receptive. but it doesn't hurt to email someone your interest and ask, do you have any positions, or do you need someone to help you, to be a consultant on your study, or community engagement board. I mean, in you used to be able to say call someone, but email is probably a more effective way of getting a hold of people.
1: Amazing. Thank you so much, Danai. And thank everybody for this amazing panel. I've learned so much, and I'm just so grateful to know all of you.

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Okay, well, hello, and thank you so much for the opportunity to speak today. I'm Dr. Catherine McCauley, Clinical Professor of Obstetrics, Gynecology, and Reproductive Sciences here at UC San Diego Health, and I'm Director of the UCSD Menopause Health Program. I'm here today with my colleague from UCLA, Dr. Rajita Patil, who is the director of their Comprehensive Menopause Program, to talk to you today about creating the UC Menopause Collaborative, an opportunity for research and clinical collaboration. And okay, so we'll first start with some background information. The average age of menopause for women in the U.S. is around 51 to 52 years old. This demographics is a growing population, with 30% of women being over the age of 50, and women are living longer. Average life expectancy in the U.S. is 81 years old, so women are spending up to 40% of their life after the menopause transition. And women in midlife are literally superwomen. They're juggling so many things, facing unique stressors and responsibilities at midlife, including caring for elderly parents, issues with childcare or empty nest syndrome, maybe dealing with new health issues. They may be at the top of their careers and requiring high executive functioning, and likely they have limited time for self-care. So now you add to this the neuroendocrine shift of menopause. That can be hot flashes, disturbed sleep, insomnia, mood changes, and you have a disruption of a finely tuned equilibrium that is already stretched very thin. So alarmingly, over 50% of women don't receive care for their menopause symptoms, and fewer than 5% receive menopause hormone therapy.

And this is important because we know untreated symptoms impacts well-being in the short term. Untreated symptoms have been associated with significantly lower quality of life measures, impaired daily functioning, higher relationship and family stress and home disturbances, work effects and impairment with higher presenteeism and work non-productivity. And a Mayo Clinic study from 2023 showed that the economic burden of annual lost workdays in the U.S. is $1.8 billion, and the total annual economic burden related to menopause symptoms is $26 billion. So it's got a huge economic impact there. So there is no one single menopause experience, and this is what makes it challenging sometimes to treat, is that you've got multiple organs and organ systems involved. There's been described 60-plus symptoms of menopause. We know that vasomotor symptoms are the most common menopause symptoms, affecting up to 80% of women, with a varying degree of frequency and severity. Vasomotor symptoms, on average, can last 7 to 10 years, but 10% of women can have lifelong symptoms, so they may need treatment indefinitely. Other common menopause symptoms include disruptions in sleep, mood, and cognition, fatigue, weight gain, low libido, and genitourinary symptoms. So every person experiences the menopause transition uniquely, and there's not a one-size-fits-all approach that's appropriate. So what we have going on as well with menopause symptoms is they don't present necessarily one at a time, but they can present all together as a cluster of symptoms. Driving the symptoms are the hormonal changes, the fluctuations in estradiol and the decrease in estradiol that drives vasomotor symptoms, sleep disturbance, and mood changes. But then we see in the graph over on the right, or on the left, your left, that vasomotor symptoms also adversely affect sleep and mood changes. Sleep can adversely affect mood, and then mood can also adversely affect sleep. So you really have a interplay of different symptoms that are happening there. So very important to remember, too, is that a hot flash is not just a hot flash. So it's not just a minor disturbance or a discomfort that women should maybe just tough out or disregard. But they're actually significant. Women with hot flashes have increased inflammatory markers that can lead to endothelial cell injury and small blood vessel disease, which increases the risk of cardiovascular disease. Hot flashes correlate with mood symptoms and sleep disturbance, both are independently linked to increased cardiovascular disease risk. So unaddressed menopause symptom burden is associated with an increased risk of heart disease. And what's bad for the heart is bad for the brain and for most organs in the body. So we see an increased dementia risk and increased osteoporosis risk as well in women with a high hot flash burden. So treating menopause symptoms offers a critical window of opportunity for prevention. Other cardiometabolic risk factors that we see that accelerate during menopause includes increased vessel plaque and stiffness, increased blood pressure, lipid changes such as increase in LDL and decline in HDL, increased visceral fat, sarcopenia, insulin resistance, and weight gain. And these symptoms actually can happen early on in the menopause transition and can happen rapidly. So again, the menopause transition is a critical window of opportunity for prevention by addressing traditional cardiovascular risk factors. So now that we know all this, well, why are hormone therapy prescriptions so low in the United States? And this slide I like because it kind of outlines or shows the bumpy ride that hormone therapy has had over the years, starting in 1940 with the development of an estrogen product with conjugated equine estrogen. You see a rise then up until 1970 when the endometrial cancer risk was recognized, followed by a decline until the 1980s when a progestin was included with the estrogen, the progestin being for endometrial protection. Then you see a steady rise from the 1980s. 90s, there's publication of the Nurses Health Study with positive benefits for hormone therapy, as well as the PEPI trial. But then you see it really plummet with the final number six circle there. That's the WHI in 2002, when they found that the risks outweighed the benefits in that particular trial for hormone therapy, and hormone therapy prescriptions really plummeted. If we were to extend that axis out, though, to now, we would probably see an increase. Epic Research did a study of millions of charts in the U.S., Canada, and Saudi Arabia, looking at hormone therapy prescriptions from 2021 to 2025, and found a 79% increase in hormone therapy prescriptions, with most being in the last 2 years. So we don't really have this formally published data yet, but I think we will soon, and we'll be seeing a rise. So back to 2002, so we started a menopause program here at UCSD in 2004 based on, it felt like it was a good time. We had a lot of confusion around the WHI in 2002 and the need for educated menopause providers.

0: providers was critical. Subsequent studies soon after the WHI showed that 50% of patients had return of menopause symptoms after abruptly discontinuing hormone therapy, and women were turning to other outlets, other providers, and there was a lot of mistrust in the medical system at this time. This allowed for the growth, exponential growth, of an unregulated, non-FDA-approved compound hormone therapy industry. So women were, you know, again, facing a lot of confusion. So at UCSD, we just started to start our program as a place where women could get evidence-based information that was not biased or not, you know, commercially biased. But we only started, we only had two providers, the MD, me, and a nurse practitioner. And so clearly we had a big access issue. Part of the problem why we had so few providers was at that time there was low incentive for other providers to see menopause patients. Many providers were risk averse. There was a black box warning now in hormone therapy products. That made many providers concerned about prescribing and also scared many patients away from using hormone therapy. What was once a straightforward visit to talk to patients about the benefits of hormone therapy now became a very time-consuming visit where we have to talk about weighing risk versus benefits and trying to explain the WHI findings to the patients. And these long, lengthy visits were not very well reimbursed. So flash forward to now, and we have the pendulum has swung back, and we have menopause in the mainstream. So why now? Well, I think it's a confluence of a variety of factors happening around the same time, like in the past 5 years. We have the rise of social media and influencers, including even physician social media influencers, guiding women about menopause or trying to. We have certain celebrities going through menopause at the same time and being very vocal about their experiences, especially not finding the care that they needed easily. We have a development of a femtech industry, such as digital apps and wearables. We have podcasts as a popular way for patients to get their information about menopause. With COVID, we had an increase in telemedicine visits, and specifically the development of telemedicine platforms geared towards just taking care of menopausal women. We had more investor interest once investors realized the lucrative demographic that menopausal women were. And I think a turning point happened in 2023 with the publication of this article in the New York Times from the journalist Susan Dominus entitled Women Have Been Misled About Menopause. This is a very well-written article. If you haven't read it, it's a really interesting and well-researched chronicle about what happened from the WHI and then the fallout in the years later and what happened in menopausal women healthcare. This article went viral and generated more than 3,000 comments. Many of them were women sharing their experiences, feeling dismissed about their symptoms or just being unable to find care during menopause. Then the JAMA article in 2024 also was helpful. It was a clinical review of all the studies by the principal investigators from the WHI, reminding us that the WHI was never a study about young, healthy menopausal women early in menopause who were symptomatic. And that there was, they specifically make a statement in that paper that symptomatic younger women should be offered hormone therapy and that we shouldn't use the WHI results to hold hormone therapy back from them. Then we had a very important moment, too, in November 2025 when the FDA announced the removal of the black box warning from hormone therapy products. So this was big progress and also, I think, has really opened up the minds of many providers for prescribing hormones as well as many patients feeling more comfortable. So what we have now is an even bigger demand of patients outpacing the supply of knowledgeable providers. And patients are, again, still, we have access gaps. They're facing long wait times, sometimes up to months to a year to see certain providers. And we have patients then, again, looking for alternatives to fill the care gap. So they're going to the online platforms, which have been very helpful, I think, in filling the gap or filling the access problem. But unfortunately, the virtual platforms are variable quality. They don't always have the best trained providers, and most are commercially driven. So you see women being told they need to take lots of extra supplements or pay for extra lab tests that they don't really need. So I think there's a lot for us to do, I think, to improve the trust in from our patients in the medical system with regards to menopause care. So at this point, I'm going to turn the talk over to Dr. Patil to talk about some solutions and how our UC Menopause Collaborative will come together to improve things. So thank you very much.
1: Thank you. So Dr. McCauley rightfully highlighted this growing demand of menopause care and the consequences when the systems fall short. So if we really want to close this access gap, menopause care really has to be delivered by frontline clinicians and not just menopause specialists. After this, the menopause care team really, you know, the menopause care in general cannot be considered optional anymore. In California, menopause care legislation

legislation is underway and moving forward towards this being a routine expectation for patients that are being seen that are 40 years and older, and this is likely to go through in the next 6 months. But the clinical reality is that doing this in a 30-minute visit is really difficult because, number one, there's a huge training gap because of the WHI and many other institutional neglect in this specific area. There's not enough clinicians that really know enough about how to manage menopause. And the other issue is that providing this kind of good care really is, it brings up quite a bit of a cognitive load for clinicians. In a 15 to 30 minute visit, clinicians are expected to manage a multi-system, multi-dimensional transition, address comorbidities and opportunities for prevention and early intervention to prevent chronic disease, and sometimes compete with other pressing priorities that bring them into the office. And this is all within a framework that doesn't exist. So there's no really provider decision support tools or clinical frameworks that really help people or clinicians manage this kind of care in a 30-minute visit. Now add to that, we have repetitive counseling that's happening, administrative burden, financial disincentives. I mean, this is not a procedure-oriented visit, and we're also spending a lot of time combating that misinformation. So this workload really becomes unsustainable, and I would say that lack of training is one big issue, but this is a really big clinical reality that is not really helping or wanting providers to kind of address this issue. So how do we actually then solve this? And the first solution is really around that training. We do need to expand training for our current workforce. And there's a concept called education percolation. And this idea is really embedding training directly into the workday rather than relying on clinicians having to go out on their own dime and time to get this essential training. And it's very important that we do this because we really cannot rely on those specialists. We really need the frontline adequately trained up. And so we need to teach this within a clinical workday. We need to provide accessible CME options and use peer champions to kind of diffuse the education across the system and integrate learning into documentation and clinical care tools. And this will allow us to really expand the clinical workforce that exists right now. And just as importantly, we do need to invest in our future pipeline and invest in training our trainees, and so that this becomes a core knowledge rather than an optional training. The second solution is really based on that systematic infrastructure to really make this care feasible. So we really need multidisciplinary support with referral pathways and shared frameworks for this multi-system care. We need standardized workflows to provide equitable care and to really decrease that cognitive burden, as well as kind of get rid of that implicit bias in the actual office. We want to embed EMR decision support tools to help restratify all these different clinical symptoms, as well as the entire body system that's affected by this transition. And we need flexible care pathways like telemedicine and group care to help clinicians give care in a better way that is not having them repeat things over and over again. We also would benefit from intervisit patient navigation and asynchronous care delivery, so giving patient resources for in-between visits so that we're not spending as much time in the office. Now, at the center of this is really standardization. It not only reduces that cognitive load, but it really creates that consistency and safety, and also creates research-ready data. And then the third solution is really thinking about how care is delivered. At the foundation, like I mentioned, we need the generalist care. That's really how we're going to reach that population demand. But then we also need to include the direct-to-patient models that exist to help at the front line. But neither of these on its own will really address the complexity of menopause care. And so we really want to be thinking about the hub-and-spoke model, where the central hub is the menopause specialist in menopause programs for the complex care that's interdisciplinary. But then the frontline clinicians managing most of that low-risk care. And then this needs to be delivered with flexible pathways to make them scalable and person-centered. So in-person, telemedicine, one-on-one, group care, hybrid, and asynchronous models. So I want to shift to how this could work in practice. We built the UCLA Comprehensive Menopause Program with these things in mind. And so our goal was to really deliver evidence-based, individualized, whole-person menopause care to optimize health now and in the future for individuals. This program was intentionally designed to address care gaps, both clinical care, but also education, research, and address policy. And how did we do this in

30 minutes. So this really led us to the creation of MAPS, the Menopause Assessment and Pathways Support System, and this is our infrastructure solution. So MAPS utilizes 11 UCLA Comprehensive Menopause Program developed evidence-based organ system and symptom-based algorithms in various areas like sleep, bone, mental health, cognition, heart health, et cetera. And this turns the complex data into a simple red, yellow, green type of structure for risk stratification. So MAPS starts before the visit. Patients complete a structured online questionnaire that integrates the patient's EHR data and then runs it through these algorithms to generate this whole person snapshot with risk stratification in all these different areas. So when I walk in the room, I already have an understanding of the menopause symptom burden and the cluster burden that they're experiencing, their eligibility for hormone therapy, areas for opportunity for prevention and early intervention to prevent chronic disease, lifestyle genetic factors, and importantly, patient preferences. So that when I'm in the visit, it shifts from data gathering to really instead contextualizing and interpreting and providing those guided recommendation options and then utilizing shared decision making within the room to kind of come up with that personalized care plan within 30 minutes. And so this we also utilize standardized notes and order sets to help us complete that documentation in a really efficient manner. And then MAPS also connects to all the different care pathways that we mentioned. And what's really interesting is that MAPS has really served as a dynamic learning system. So each use really reinforces best practices, builds pattern recognition for the clinicians, and increases our own confidence. And so over time, it does many, many things. It allows us to provide efficient care and a one-stop solution in 30 minutes, but it also works as a training and education system, not only for the current workforce, but actually even for our primary care providers that read our notes and also our trainees. So this works because it sits within an interdisciplinary system. So at UCLA, that includes core menopause providers that are all menopause certified and over 30 collaborating specialists in many different specialty areas, trainees, allied health professionals, and operations staff. And so the clinicians are not managing this complexity alone, and they're supported within this connected system. And this entire network is actually who created those algorithms. So this slide really shows how investing in that education percolation really drove the growth and capacity. In 1 year, we expanded from 3 to 7 providers and reached 1,200 patients using MAPS. By years 2 and 3, we added more menopause providers, expanded sites, and reached over 3,500 patients in 1 year. And now we're expanding into primary care with a planned menopause fellowship in the next 1 year. This isn't just really about the training of the individuals. It's really the people that are coming on board because they're starting to feel more competent. Now, when we look at CMP patient volume at UCLA compared to the other UCs, when we have such a structure, we can see that it is accelerated. At UCLA, which is shown in the green, visits increased by 55% after the CMP launch in August of 2023, compared to 19% prior years, and now accounts for over half of all menopause care delivered across the UCs. And this is just striking because we know then, you know, structure does make a difference. And so having the workforce capacity, the infrastructure, and the care modeling align, we can see that access grows. So UCLA was a proof of concept, but what we really are now doing here is that we've created this UC-wide menopause collaborative 1 year ago so that we can actually do the same thing at these other UCs. And so it's a shared effort to really standardize clinical care, expand access to care, and engage in those research and educational initiatives. So we're not all starting from scratch, and we're trying to help each other. Now, we did receive some state funding, and so state has recognized this as a priority through a $3 million one-time allocation given out last fall. Funding was distributed across the UC academic health centers to support the establishment and expansion of menopause programs modeled after UCLA CMP and under the direction of menopause experts. This slide just shows how the collaborative could ideally be organized to enable that scale. So at the centers that coordinated hub currently by the UCLA CMP, surrounded are the key functional pillars of clinical care, research data and evaluation, education and workforce development, and community and policy engagement, along with governance structures to ensure patient and community voice and data standardization across the sites. And then at the foundation are all of the UC campuses operating within their own environments, but connected through this shared framework. The goal is alignment with flexibility, where each site builds in a way that makes sense for them. So at UC

0: UC San Diego, we're starting to see how this model can support organic growth of an existing program. Over just the past 1 year, aligned with the formation of the UC Menopause Collaborative and supported by the state seed funding, the program expanded significantly. They now have a growing team of providers across the OBGYN and primary care spaces, expansion into multiple clinical sites, increasing numbers of menopause-certified providers, and a strong collaboration of interdisciplinary specialists. And importantly, they've also built a structured educational opportunities and a program coordinator role. So moving forward, as we think about the full UC-wide effort, these are some of the key clinical priorities across the UC Collaborative. First, we want to continue developing that core infrastructure with the trained menopause providers and the key specialists, and really getting the operations staff that's needed to create these programs. We also want to scale this infrastructure using MAPS across the UC system. So that MAPS system just got embedded into the EPIC system at UCLA. So the idea is to get a turbocharge package to be able to provide it to all the UCs. And third is building a UC-wide clinical dashboard using UC centralized data warehouse and CDI2 partners, so we can really track access, patient reach, and optimize quality metrics and research. Research is also a major opportunity for us as a collaborative. As we know, there's a paucity of research in this space. There's less than 2% of the NIH dollars go into this space. And so our goal is to really build a UC-wide menopause research registry to collect standardized longitudinal data across sites. And MAPS really allows for this research-ready data to be captured. And second, we want to focus on validating the MAPS implementation across the UC system. So just not as a clinical tool, but as a scalable model across the US. And then we also are focusing on education, because it's very, very key to being successful. So we want to develop standardized didactic modules for medical students and residents so that it becomes part of the core training across all the sites. We're also thinking about a UC-wide journal club, something like what the family planning community does, where trainees and clinicians get to learn together and bring important cases and share them. And then finally, this UCLA Menopause Fellowship, the idea would be to grow that if it becomes successful as a UC-wide initiative. So stepping back, you know, we've identified this problem, we've tested a solution and sort of seen how it works at UCLA, and it's been wildly successful. And now through the UC Collaborative, we really want to, and with, I would say, institutional support, with state support and funding and alignment across the UCs, we really want to scale this across the system and really move from fragmented care to equitable, accessible, and trusted menopause care across California. And ultimately, the goal is to serve as a model for the U.S. So thank you very much.
1: Bravo. Of course, I can call it your emphasis on mood and sleep disturbances. You know, as a psychiatrist, and how that can contribute to medical comorbidity.
2: Like to, of course, emphasize a little added piece would be incorporating research programs into the, for example, you know, we do these sleep and light interventions for hormonal induced circadian rhythm disturbances to improve mood and sleep. And many women do not want to take hormone therapy, or they do not want to have long-term psychotherapy or take antidepressants. And so integrating into the clinic would be, I think, advantageous for the both the patients and help expand different
0: really
2: options.
0: I think it's really important to think about the fact that it's not, when we create these menopause programs, it's really not all about hormone therapy. You know, there's so much more to this than just hormone therapy and integrating integrative medicine techniques. Specifically, we have a whole arm on that. That's going to be, it's a big focus of ours, cognitive behavioral therapy techniques. So thinking about the whole, and also non-hormonal options, there's so much pharmacotherapy that's now available that's not hormonal. And so it's really about whole person care and providing options and really listening to the patients and seeing what is going to work for them or what speaks to them.
3: Great talk and fantastic work, important work. I was wondering if you guys could elaborate on how the MAPS workflow could help tackle some of the issues regarding implicit bias and inequitable treatment with regards to race, but also because of how diverse California is, language barriers.
0: Yeah, great question. So actually, one of the things about MAPS, number one, is that because it's standardized, it does help with that

0: providing equitable care, getting rid of that sort of implicit bias. It's very, very standardized of workflows. However, it still allows for flexibility when you're talking to the patient. It's not super rigid that way, but it's having every single person go through this, going through the same exact pathways really helps with that. But the issue around language currently, so just to mention, the whole program that was built at UCLA was literally built without any money. So it was just literally a passion project of mine. And it really is something that needs more investment in order to do more even outreach. And right now the people that are coming to us are mostly privileged patients because they know about the program. They're able to hear about the program and get in. Most of them are English speaking. And so the next step would be with more funding and investment to have multiple languages to bridge that digital divide, to be able to go do outreach and into communities. And that's why it's so important to partner with all the UCs, because if we can have all mini hubs and spokes and get out there and get as many Californians into our system as possible and share our resources, then we're more likely to be able to offer those kind of options as well.
1: Well, thank you for the wonderful presentation. I had a question about, well, this definitely comes with more context, but when it comes to navigating the symptom assessment, and in 40s and 50s, I wonder what is a way to prevent such symptoms from increasing over time? I believe many women, like our mothers and our grandmothers, have been through so much in their lives throughout the life cycle, and that attests so much to why those symptoms have increased so much and how that could worsen menopausal symptoms. So what is a way to educate younger women and help them not have such symptoms elevated over time to the point of chronic disease risks?
2: Well, one thing is to start educating women earlier and starting in their 40s, and, you know, to talk about perimenopause. That's, you know, the menopause transition that can last for several years. So, you know, starting that education early for sure. And yeah, I mean, it's hard to maybe reframing the symptoms. I mean, there is actually, believe it or not, you know, level one evidence supporting the use of cognitive behavioral therapy for vasomotor symptoms for hot flashes. So maybe helping women reframe, you know, the experience and the symptoms, and to emphasize that it's not always a negative experience. But I think setting women up with good education and what to expect early before these changes start is going to be really important to help them navigate.
0: I will just add that, you know, there is legislation that passed around public school systems having menopause included in the curriculum. And that's huge because, you know, there's so much emphasis placed on the one bookend of the reproductive lifespan, and everybody is getting education around puberty and reproductive years and pregnancy and contraception, but there really is no education place right now. And that's part of what the governor's proposal is putting in, is that anybody over the age of 40 within the routine visit has to be addressed. We'll find out in a month if it passes. He's vetoed other things. Let's see. But the other piece of it is the legislation that did go in for the public school curriculum, at least. You know, my daughter actually is in private school, but she did a survey of 800 private schools in California asking who knew about this legislation and who actually is changing their curriculum. And private schools wrote back being like, why would we even talk about this? So there's a lot of work that needs to be done policy-wide, but also it really does start with the clinicians in the visits, primary care, even pediatricians, right, and OBGYNs really being comfortable with talking about it and really, you know, helping people feel comfortable to even ask questions or talk about their symptoms. There's a lot of public awareness happening right now, so a lot more. I'm going to be honest, I think women coming into the offices is what's making the change happen right now. They know sometimes more than the doctor does, which is really hard to hear, but it's actually really true, and they're the ones making the reforms happen.
3: That's a beautiful effort. I really appreciate you persevering despite the lack of funding. I'm sure, you know, everybody in this room probably has the experience of women's health being hard to fund, but that's fantastic. Sort of riffing on that last point, in fact, a lot of women are starting to share on social media. A lot of women are trying to figure out sort of phenotyping or which symptoms have correlates to which later symptoms in terms of aging. I'm wondering if you guys are generating a useful data set then through your effort to try to establish both sort of the reality of these things in a medical record part of training as you're doing, but then also whether there isn't some participant-led part of that, trying to match this with later life symptoms or

0: cultural differences, dietary differences, all these things, so that we could start to maybe think about predictive models of who's going to go through what kind of menopause.
1: Yeah, absolutely. So that's the beauty of what we created, is that now we ask, I couldn't go into a lot of it, but it's extremely extensive questionnaire that asks about APO, like adverse pregnancy outcomes. It asks about lifestyle practices, even like what do they perceive their stress level as? And there's so much in there, even around their support system. So we are collecting, we have over 4,000 patients now in our data set. And just imagine if when we partner with all of our UCs, what kind of data is going to be there that will really help to answer some of these questions. We know there's some high-risk phenotypes, like for example, one of them is patients that have PMDD. We know that they experience menopause in a more, the menopause transition in a much more severe way. They're more sensitive to hormone fluctuation. So, but there is some data that we just looked at that says that like even if you have an APO, any adverse pregnancy outcome, they experience menopause 4 years earlier. We just did a huge study that we just put in for Nature Medicine. We'll see if they accept it, but it is like a huge, we're seeing a lot of different things now. And the problem is there's just not a lot of research out there. And so I think that even just having retrospective reviews and looking things longitudinally, retrospectively, and prospectively, there's so much we can answer with a UC-wide registry.
2: I think we have one more question.
3: I wondered a couple of things. In terms of the HRT, I know I'm over here. I know I'm the photographer, but this has been something I've been researching a lot because I'm going through menopause and a lot of friends too. So I wondered, given the changes with the HRT and the perspective on it, one, do you think it will ever fluctuate back as a negative because everyone's sort of jumping on the bandwagon that this is the best thing in the world and I'm sold, but then I have a history of breast cancer, as do many of my friends, and sorry, it makes me emotional. And so you find yourself in a position where you feel like you can't help yourself because a lot of the practitioners are also like really afraid to prescribe these things that you're told are the things that will help your body long-term as you age. So I found a number of people, including myself, in a position of like, you can't do HRT. So I was curious to hear about these other things or, and it's very hard to find practitioners who will take you on or make you sign a waiver before they even give you advice. So how do people with those kinds of scenarios, you know, move forward? Or is there a way to educate people, even settings like this, where you're not doing necessarily one-on-one, but you're reaching wider audiences?
4: I'll take you on as a patient. So, you bring up a good point, and I'm sure I'll have you talk about it too. We're all experiencing it in the menopause world, and that the message is so strong right now. Like when I mentioned the pendulum swung back, it really swung back. And women are getting this message that if maybe they even have contraindications or shouldn't be using hormone therapy, that they feel like they're really, really missing out. And it's sad to see that because I think, you know, there's many different ways, as Dr. Perry brought up too. I mean, for treating mood disorders, you know, it's not, there's light therapies, there's cognitive behavioral therapies, for the many different, you know, non-hormonal interventions. I encourage patients that have more complex history to try to find a menopause specialist. I mean, we were talking about having more GPs and PCPs doing the low risk care, but there's definitely a place that's what we're here for, you know, to help you sort through exactly what your symptoms are. I work a lot with the oncologists too for my breast cancer survivors, have discussions with them. It's not just a discussion with me. We can talk together through, especially through Epic, being connected and help patients make the best decision for themselves. But it really is a very individualized decision about what to do. But I wouldn't panic if you can't use hormones. Many women didn't for years and are fine. So not all women take hormone therapy. We have a whole new class of medications to treat vasomotor symptoms that are targeted therapies in the brain, neurokinin receptor antagonists that are very effective. The oncologists love them. So if vasomotor symptoms is the problem, there's other therapies there. And then vaginal estrogen can usually be safely used by patients who are breast cancer survivors. So for the genitourinary symptoms, estrogen's not off the table as a localized therapy.
1: Yeah, and I think that the message is like, oh, hormone therapy fixes everything. It's, you know, great for prevention of heart disease and brain disease. That's the wrong messaging. This is a lot of misinformation out there. And so truthfully, all we have data for use is really for menopause symptoms and really for vasomotor symptoms. There's some promising data for mood, really not as much for sleep. But, you know,

0: You know, if we help vasomotor, then it helps everything else, right? It helps just like we showed that interconnected web. And so the thing is, it's really for menopause symptoms. And sometimes people come in with contraindications and they're thinking they've missed the, but they're missing out on prevention for long-term disease. And so it's a lot of like that kind of education that's really important. And these options that the neurokine antagonists, these are amazing. They don't only just work for vasomotor symptoms. The latest one that just came out actually really targets sleep and mood. So there are some promising activity out there, and there's so many different ways to manage this. And so no one should ever, this is exactly the kind of thing that we need to see as a complex menopause provider. And so, you know, advocating for yourself, finding the right provider, I would stick with a menopause certified specialist at an academic setting, not just out there, because there's a lot of those out there and they've gone rogue. So, yeah.
1: Yeah, thank you so much.

Expecting a new bundle of joy? From the first kicks to the first months, the Motherhood Channel is your trusted source to provide in-depth information from UC San Diego experts focused on pregnancy, childbirth, and the first year of life. 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Tonight on UCTV.

Osteoarthritis, back problems, difficult births. Wilton Krugman was the first who attributed them in 1951 to trade-offs in of bipedalism and modern daily behavior, and called them the scars of human evolution. First, I want to talk about low back problems, then hip osteoarthritis and knee osteoarthritis, and finally about our difficult births. It is commonplace that health costs are rising every year. It is, however, often overlooked that osteoarthritis and back pain represent one of the most costly conditions, second only to cardiovascular disorders and far ahead of the much-discussed diabetes, cancer, and dementia. The prevalence of both osteoarthritis and low back pain is surprisingly uniform worldwide, with slightly lower rates in more rural countries, perhaps suggesting that physical activity provides some protection. But if we measure sickness absences due to back pain, this seems to be quite a new development. In the UK, they increased exponentially only in the last 5 decades or so. Why is this so? Because we are sitting more in front of the computer? I don't think so. We need to look further. As we cannot measure pain in human prehistory, I will only talk here about bony changes. One of the most important adaptations of our skeleton to upright bipedalism is lumbar lordosis. It shifts the body center of gravity backwards behind the hip joint, which permits our efficient upright posture without much muscle activity. But the point where lumbar lordosis is the largest is also the predilection site of degenerative changes and spondylolisthesis, but also disc bulges and herniations and the radial tears predominantly occur in the lower lumbar region, as demonstrated by this MRI study of young adults. On the other hand, the apex of the thoracic kyphosis is also the preferred site of Shireman's disease and scoliosis. All these pathologies are unknown or much rarer in quadrupeds. In fact, if we compare the prevalence of lumbar osteoarthritis to great apes, we see that adult chimpanzees and gorillas have almost no degenerative changes compared to over 50% in an archaeological human population. The null hypothesis is therefore that our back problems are the price we have to pay for upright bipedalism. Since our lineage split already 5 to 7 million years ago from chimpanzees, the alternative hypothesis is that this long time was enough for a good adaptation to bipedal locomotion. The earliest hominins where we can study the vertebral column are the australopithecines, of which we now know 7 partial skeletons dating to between 3.7 and 2 million years ago. And then we have 2 partial skeletons of Homo erectus and one of early Neanderthal from Spain. Most of these fossils were young individuals. Lucy was one of the oldest when she fell to death from a tree in her late 20s. This young age is, of course, relevant for the pathologies we can expect in these fossils. Lucy's vertebrae show a wedging deformity and a pathological bone growth ventrally, which was diagnosed as Shireman's disease. I found the same alterations in this Australopithecus africanus and also the subadult Homo erectus from Tmunisi suggests ventral bone growth. In Turkana Boy, another Homo erectus skeletons, I found evidence for juvenile disc herniation, and a similar condition seems to have affected this South African Australopithecus africanus. Conversely, the Neanderthal from Spain not only suffered from spondylolisthesis, but also shows signs of lumbar Shireman's disease. There are a few isolated early hominin vertebrae. 4 of them also show the typical characteristics of Shireman's disease.
So a total of 7 to 8 of 23 individuals seem to have suffered from Shoemann's disease, which suggests a much higher prevalence than today. In addition, we have 1 to 2 fossils with evidence of juvenile discarnation. So collectively, over 1/3 of the hominin fossils show signs of pathologies associated with increased stress during adolescence. Why was this so common in the spine of our ancestors? Was this the price for bipedal locomotion? Since they possessed much smaller vertebrae relative to body size than modern humans, a possible explanation would be that this led to higher loads per area. This leads us to accept the alternative hypothesis. Our spine is much better adapted to than that of our ancestors. It cannot be seen as a phylogenetic failure. However, the null hypothesis is still partly true because back pains focus on those regions of the spine where the curvature is most marked. But how can we then explain the exponentially increasing low back disability? It seems that human evolution cannot be blamed for the majority of today's low back health costs. Rather, they seem to be related to socio-cultural factors like the availability of physicians and technology. In fact, there is no historical data that support the change in prevalence of low back pain during the last few decades, despite improved medical care and preventive programs. Another major problem is hip osteoarthritis.

that often leads to expensive total hip replacement surgery. In Western countries, the majority is due to primary hip osteoarthritis. It is caused by minor anatomical variants leading to impingement of the proximal femur onto the acetabulum. Several papers have suggested that these variants are founded in our evolutionary history. Particularly, it has been suggested that they resemble the femur morphology of horses and other running mammals, and that hip osteoarthritis therefore results from our adaptation to running. For an evolutionary analysis, I suggest, however, to look first at our closest relatives, the great apes. Surprisingly, there are no reports of primary hip osteoarthritis in chimpanzees and gorillas. In human prehistory, on the other hand, there is only one case of osteoarthritis in a Neanderthal and another one in a 2.6 million year old femur of an Australopithecus africanus. When I studied the Neanderthal hip, I found evidence for inflammation rather than just degeneration. And together with these vertebral changes, everything is most likely attributable to brucellosis infection, once a common bacterial disease related to the consumption of raw meat and milk. On the other hand, micro-CT analysis revealed the presence of a wedge-shaped zone of osteonecrotic bone in this early hominin femur. Osteonecrosis is a common complication of sickle cell disease, which often leads to osteoarthritis at a young age. This is important because we have seen that most australopithecines died very young. Osteonecrosis is supported by a 3D reconstruction of this femur, showing that the branches of the nutrient artery are clogged just at the border of the osteonecrotic zone, which is again typical of sickle cell disease. This suggested that we have here the earliest evidence of adaptation to malaria, but we find no evidence that hip osteoarthritis is related to our evolutionary history as long distance runners or a common ancestor with racehorses. Further evidence that the high prevalence of osteoarthritis is a recent phenomenon comes from this study, where the authors compared knee osteoarthritis prevalence in the early industrial to modern times and prehistoric hunter-gatherers, and found that the rate of osteoarthritis is more than twice as high today. Only little of this can be attributed to a higher BMI today or our increased longevity. In fact, if they controlled for BMI, sex, and ethnicity, the difference is already evident at young age and increases with advancing age. This suggests that today's high levels of the disease are not as commonly assumed, simply an inevitable consequence of people's living longer and having a higher BMI. This is important because it indicates that knee osteoarthritis might be more preventable than is currently supposed. Particularly, daily walking and running has been shown to reduce the risk for both hip and knee osteoarthritis, and even more so the severity of the disease. Interestingly, and somewhat counterintuitively, there is no dose effect relationship among marathon runners, but if you are running 500 or 1,000 marathons, you have a very high chance of having very healthy bones and joints. Evolution of bipedal locomotion not only led to increased loadings in the lumbar spine and the hip and knee joints, but also to difficult births. Birth in humans is associated with a high rate of mortality and morbidity,
Not only in many parts of sub-Saharan Africa, where the lifetime risk of dying in childbirth is a dramatic

to 15. But similar shocking numbers are estimated for Europe's past and for present-day hunter-gatherers, suggesting that a high maternal mortality and morbidity, and even a higher neonatal mortality, has characterized humans since ever. A major cause is obstructed labor that mainly results from a misfit between the mother's pelvis and the fetal head. This has traditionally been attributed to a trade-off of our adaptation to efficient bipedalism that led to a shortening of the hip bone compared to that of chimpanzees and to our large brain size. There are two solutions to this obstetrical dilemma. First, we have an increased sexual dimorphism in the pelvis, and secondly, our babies are born neurologically more immature than those of other primates, so that brain size still fits through the birth canal. However, this obstetrical dilemma hypothesis has been challenged recently by a multitude of different ideas that explain, however, only certain aspects of this. We therefore wanted to test the obstetrical dilemma by asking, when did difficult births evolve? Was it related to the evolution of bipedalism 6 to 7 million years ago? Or was it related to the increase in brain size after about 2 million years ago? Together with my colleagues, I realized the birth process in chimpanzees. Back in 1949, the eminent primatologist Adolf Schultz compared greatest head lengths with maximum dimensions of the pelvic inlet and concluded that apes, in contrast to humans, must have an easy birth due to their apparently spacious birth canal. The cephalopelvic fit is also very tight in several monkey species, but this picture is somewhat misleading because the fetal head is not in a neutral position during birth, but in monkeys, the head is extended, while in humans, it is flexed. Moreover, monkeys can enormously relax their pelvic ligaments during birth, so that the cross-sectional area of the pelvic canal can increase by up to 100%. On the other hand, in order to navigate through the contorted birth canal, human fetuses must repeatedly flex and rotate their head. We therefore simulated the birth process in chimpanzees, both with a flexed and an extended head, assuming that the sacrum can rotate backwards as in humans. Unexpectedly, this showed a very tight fit at the midplane, which is even tighter than in modern humans. Nevertheless, birth in chimpanzees seems to be easy. How can this be? Based on the obstetrical dilemma hypothesis, we would expect that also chimpanzees show an increased sexual dimorphism in pelvic shape, which we could confirm in this geometric morphometric analysis that revealed in a 3D PCA plot virtually no overlap between males that you see here in gray and the female pelvic shape in golden, with females having much more spacious birth canal. Another solution to the obstetrical dilemma is an increased neurological immaturity at birth, which can be measured by the time of walking onset at birth. Altricial species like dogs and cats, for example, are born helpless and start to walk only after several weeks. In contrast, precocial mammals like horses or cows, for example, stand up and walk almost immediately after birth. Monkeys also are considered to be precocial, and they climb independently after 3 to 4 weeks. Humans deviate the most from this typical precocial pattern and start to walk only after about 12 months and are therefore called secondarily altricial. Great apes, as we see here, are just intermediate. Surprisingly, we found that the same is true for the neonatal brain size relative to maternal brain size. Apes are again intermediate between humans and monkeys, which can best be explained by increased obstetric selection.

inherited a tight fit and a reduced ligamentous laxity of the pelvis from our ape ancestors. Birth difficulty then increased when our pelvis adapted to habitual bipedalism, leading to rotational births that required the obligatory assistance of midwives. The greater neurological immaturity of newborns required more intensive care that required the help of additional group members. And the infants also had a longer learning phase that was important, was an important adaptation for the development of the first stone tools that then provided the right environment to expand our cognitive capacities. But it was not the large brain size that led to increased birth difficulty. On the other hand, it was also bipedalism and the resulting lumbar lordosis that made our back more susceptible. But it was our large brain size that allowed us to become lazy and less physically active, thus making osteoarthritis and back problems the second most costly condition, which we can mainly attribute to social-cultural factors, leading to many unnecessary investigations and ineffective or unproven treatments that are contributing to the problem, and we therefore need to invest more in their prevention.

0: 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The Sam and Rose Stein Institute for Research on Aging is committed to advancing lifelong health and well-being through research, professional training, patient care, and community service. As a nonprofit organization at the University of California San Diego School of Medicine, our research and educational outreach activities are made possible by the generosity of private donors. It is our vision that successful aging will be an achievable goal for everyone. To learn more, please visit our website at aging.ucsd.edu.
1: Today we'll be talking about sexual health and sexual well-being, how it evolves as we age. And what I would like to do with this talk is to first set the context for sexual health within the healthy aging discourse, then explain why sexual well-being is a very good example of a different way to think about healthy aging, and then finally I'll share some findings from our study. So let me start here. I want to start on the broader topic of healthy aging, because I know that many of you are already familiar with this topic and the research in this area. And you know that when we talk about healthy aging, we actually spend a lot of time thinking about how to promote health and well-being across the lifespan to increase health span. And a lot of that work is focused on ways we can preserve physical function, maintain cognitive ability, and support independence for as long as possible. And we know that those goals are incredibly important, right? But my question that I want to pose today is, what happens when changes occur? And more importantly, does that necessarily mean loss of well-being? So the way that we talk about healthy aging can sometimes unintentionally create the impression that if we just do the right things, behave in the right way, do everything that we're told, we can maintain the same level of functioning all the way through the end of life.

But in reality, we know that aging is much more complex than that. And even with the best behaviors, many people experience physical changes or shifts in their daily lives. And yet, many people are still reporting high levels of well-being. So one way to think about this is that healthy aging is not only about preserving function, it is also about how people adapt to change and continue to find meaning, connection, and satisfaction in their lives, no matter what it looks like. And I think today's topic of sexual health is actually a really useful lens for how to think about healthy aging in this way. So I will begin with this very, very simple model from Roe and Kahn, the successful aging model. And it's a classic framework that we use in successful aging studies. It's very simple. It really only emphasizes three main components: low disease burden, high physical and cognitive functioning, and active engagement with life. And the image that it really calls to mind is a 79-year-old who is still running and participating in marathons. That's sort of the classic example of someone who is successfully aging. And as simple as it is, this three-prong model has really shaped much of how we think about what it means to age well. But there's a tension that's inherent in this model. And a very well-known critique of this model is that it does unintentionally create an expectation that one must avoid decline in order to age well. And in reality, aging is inherently variable and inherently diverse. And many people experience physical changes and illness and losses and still report high levels of well-being. And in that 30 years since the Roe and Kahn model was published, the successful aging discourse has really generated a lot of alternative perspectives from the life course theory and using this idea of adaptation. And one framework that is very well known is the selective optimization with compensation framework by Paul and Margaret Baltus. And this model really leans into the idea that people can adapt to changes by selecting what matters most to them, optimizing what they can do, and compensating for changes. So an example of this might be someone who has spent a lot of time outdoors and really enjoys hiking and maybe climbing mountains, and over time starts to realize that maybe mountain climbing isn't something that is safe or feasible anymore. And this person might spend more time hiking gentle slopes or flat surfaces and flat slopes, but still find a way to be outside and enjoy the outdoors. This picture on the right is of Arthur Rubinstein, who was an accomplished Polish pianist, who, as he got older, was still playing beautiful pieces with expertise. And someone asked him how he was able to maintain that level of expertise and function into later life. And his response was that he became a lot more selective with the pieces that he chose to play. And of the pieces that he selected, he practiced them more often in order to optimize what he was doing. And then he slowed down on the sections before the fast parts to actually make the speed appear relatively faster, even though he was playing at a slower speed. And so he was compensating. And so these are just examples of how this theory really plays into our day-to-day lives and how we can enact them. So the emphasis here is not necessarily on maintaining function to a certain level or threshold, but about that process of how we engage in adjustment over time. And other theories that have emerged include the theory of gerotranscendence by Lars Tornstam. And the idea of gerotranscendence is that as we get older, there's a mindset shift that happens, where we start to de-emphasize physical and material desires and move towards finding meaning in personal growth and spiritual connections. From an anthropological and sociology perspective, there are lots of different writings that have looked at this concept of successful aging. Sarah Lamb edited this book called Successful Aging as a Contemporary Obsession. And in it, the anthropologists and sociologists call successful aging a contemporary obsession and describe

this as a phenomenon, particularly in the West, and how we've been enticed by this idea that we have agency and control over how we age, and really lean into this idea of favoring a very specific type of personhood and favoring the idea of permanence, that we can be a certain way forever versus the idea of transience, that there are natural changes that occur and that we appreciate the changes for what they are at each phase of our lives. So regardless of the aging lens that we adhere to, whether it's on the successful aging lens and leaning into that biomedical model, or maybe more into that gerontotranscendence lens, a key idea that really needs to be taken into account in gerontological studies is the idea that aging is simply not a uniform experience. So people differ in their health and the relationships that they value, the social environments and the customs that they adhere to, and the priorities that they make in their lives. So simply put, there is no single trajectory of aging. And thus, the meaning that we make out of our later life experience will also be different and diverse across individuals. So sexual health then is something that becomes a really useful example of how all of these ideas play out. It is an area where people place a lot of personal and cultural value, but it is also an area where we often apply implicit standards. And what I mean by that is we tend to define what is normal when it comes to sexual health by metrics of performance or frequency. And anything outside of that is often framed as the client. But the thing is, framing in that way does not fully capture people's lived experiences. And when we talk about sexual health, it's not just about activity. It includes physical, emotional, relational, and psychological dimensions. And it is closely tied to overall well-being and quality of life. So within these slides, I'll share some study findings from the literature so that we can get a comprehensive look at what scholars are looking at in terms of sexual health. And in this particular study, the authors found among a group of older adults in a British cohort that sexually active older adults report greater enjoyment of life, but it's not just about intercourse. There are a range of activities defined within sexual activity, including kissing and feeling emotionally close to one's partner. And so this really highlights the multidimensional nature of how we should think about sexual health, and not just in terms of frequency of intercourse. It is especially helpful to distinguish between three related but distinct concepts. We have sexual interest, sexual activity, and sexual satisfaction. Sexual interest refers to desire to engage in sexual activity. Activity is the behavior itself, however we define that activity. And sexual satisfaction is how people evaluate their experiences. And it's important to note that these do not always move together. In large population studies, it's been shown that many older adults remain sexually active. But at the same time, sexual activity does tend to decline with age. And the University of Michigan poll on healthy aging looks at this and in their surveys. And among adults ages 65 to 80, they have found that about 76% agreed that sex is an important part of a romantic relationship at any age. And a little bit over half of those in romantic relationships reported that they are currently sexually active. And just for reference, among younger adults, so we're talking more like in the 18 to 60 range, the statistic is more like 90% to 75% of younger adults are sexually active. And if we look at the data from the National Social Life Health and Aging Project, or NSHAP, if we're breaking it down by age buckets from age 57 up to 85, you do see a decline in the percentage of older adults within those age buckets who report being sexually active. But if you look at it, it is a range. And even within the 57 to 64 range,

It's that number is 73%, which is very close, essentially, to the statistic for younger adults. We do know that sexual activity does decline with age. That has been well documented in the literature. And in this particular study, the authors looked at life expectancy in men and women, and then they compared it to sexual life, sexually active life expectancy among men and women. And if we look at the line, so we can see that the top sort of red dotted line represents life expectancy for women, which is a little bit higher than the life expectancy for men, represented by the solid blue line. But if you look at the dotted green line, that's the sexually active life expectancy for men, which is a little bit higher than the sexually active life expectancy for women. And what this, if you look at it as a whole, if you sort of step back and look at this, what we're seeing is that there's a sort of natural, the decline in sexual life expectancy follows the sort of slope that you would see in life expectancy for both men and women. And the difference is about the same, but you're sort of flipping men and women. And the authors also looked at the ways that health status impact years of sexually active life left. And among men, men who are in good health gain about 5 to 7 years of sexually active life, and women who are in good health gain about 3 to 6 years of sexually active life. And so we're appreciating that there are different patterns as we move through life across the different life stages. And there are different patterns when it comes to gender as well. And these patterns are shaped by a number of factors that may become more common or may accumulate by with age. But it's important to note that the changes are not simply about age itself. It's an accumulation that is associated with age. So things like health conditions, arthritis, pain, or different chronic conditions, physiological changes like hormonal changes, medications that may impact libido and performance, partner availability. We do know that women are more likely to be unpartnered at the later stages of life compared to men. And social stigma and context and perhaps stigma around sexual activity for older adults, stigma around dating after age 65. So all of these things interact and matter in forming the different patterns that we see. And in this particular study, it really highlights like why this context really matters, because the authors here are looking at respondents who were sexually active in the previous year at these different age groups, and breaking it down by health status. And so what you can kind of appreciate without even maybe getting into the details of what the circles and the triangles and the pluses mean is that you do see a downward slope, so that as we see age group increase, we are seeing sexual activity decrease. But if you look more carefully at the icons within each of the age buckets, we can see that there is very clearly a difference between those who are in excellent or very good health and those who are in fair or poor health. And if you're comparing, let's say, looking at the plus signs compared to the circles, we're seeing there is a bit of an appreciable difference between those with different health status and whether or not they are sexually active. And that's true across all the different age groups. So if you and if you were to look at the colors, if you're able to differentiate, so more of that blue color represents men and the red color represents women. But let's just say, let's take age 81 to 85, and we're looking at men in excellent or very good health. That's represented by the plus sign here. You sort of draw your eye across the age groups, you could see that the percentage of men who are sexually active, who are in excellent or very good health at this age group, that number is comparable to other age groups in terms of different health status. So really what this is telling us and what this is visual

really depicting for us. It's not just about age. It's there's an interaction here, right, with health status as well. And there are lots of reasons for lack of sexual activity, and the patterns are shaped by a number of factors that, again, also become more common or accumulate with age. In that same study, the authors asked participants what were the top reasons for lack of sexual activity. And for women, the top reasons were their partner's physical limitations. That was number one. Followed by own lack of interest, and then partner's lack of interest. For men, it was their own physical limitations, partner's lack of interest, and then partner's physical limitations. So we can really see here too that it's not just about the individuals, the factors, the personal factors for the one individual, but because it's a partnered activity, or sexual activity can be a partnered activity, that there are different considerations and contexts for the other person in the relationship as well. And one of the most consistent findings in this literature is that relationships play more of a central role in sexual well-being as we age. So in particular, sexual satisfaction is not just about physical function or frequency of sex. It is strongly tied to emotional intimacy and the value that is placed on relationship quality and communication between partners. So when we think about sexual health in later life, it is important to move beyond a purely biomedical lens. It's really a relational and social experience as much as it is a physical experience. And that helps to explain why some aspects of sexual health may remain stable even as other aspects change. And in this particular study, the authors looked at not sexual activity or frequency, but sexual satisfaction among older adults. And they were able to differentiate between sexual minority adults and heterosexual adults. And the patterns are basically the same. So what you see is somewhat of a decrease over time or over age group in terms of experienced sexual satisfaction. But you might be able to appreciate that the slope is not as steep as we might have, as we have seen for sexual activity. Same here with this particular slide and with this study. Again, looking at sexual satisfaction and across different age groups, but starting from a younger age category with 20 moving up to about 90, and there's a slight decrease, but the slope is not incredibly steep. But there is still a gender difference. So if you look at the blue line versus the red line, that's the difference between men and women. And so there, again, it's sort of following that same pattern for sexual activity where there are differences in the sort of starting point between men and women, but yet the rate at which that decline is happening is roughly the same. And in this study, this was a study performed on the Rancho Bernardo study here in the San Diego area. And the authors looked specifically at women, only at women. So among the older women in the study, regardless of whether or not they were sexually active, 61% said that they were satisfied with their sex lives. And of the women who were sexually active, most of them were moderately satisfied or very satisfied with their sex lives. And so we're seeing that there is a bit of a difference between sexual activity and sexual satisfaction. So if we look at sexual well-being and we look at sexual health, if we were to tease apart these two things, we would see slightly different patterns. That we see that both may decline with age, but sexual satisfaction declines more slowly. And this represents a shift away from behavior to the value that is placed on that behavior. So this brings me to the research that we conducted. And so I'll share the findings with you in this talk. And for our study, we really wanted to look at these two factors together and ask the question,
How do sexual interest and sexual satisfaction vary across different age groups within later life? And then importantly, how do these patterns differ between men and women? And we also wanted to understand whether any of the observed differences could be explained by factors like relationship status and general health status. So here in this study, we used data from the UCSD SAGE study, and we focused the analysis on adults who are ages 60 or older. And we had a total sample of 359 participants in our analysis. And one strength of this data set is that we were able to include a really wide age range within later life, and had a sizable number of people who were in their 80s and 90s, which really allowed us to look at these differences more closely. And if you think about the slides that we saw earlier, we see a fair number of studies looking at older adults and sexual health. It's sort of within this realm that really focuses more on the younger age range. You know, we just don't see as many studies that look at folks who are in their 80s and 90s. So this was really a benefit for us in using the SAGE study for this analysis. So just to show you who was in our data set, this is a table showing the sample characteristics by sex. And what I want to point out is that we had roughly the same number of men versus women. You can see that in terms of the age groups, we had a really nice distribution of those who were in their 60s, 70s, 80s, and 90s. We had a not as racially ethnic diverse population, with the majority identifying as non-Hispanic white, fairly educated crowd, and some differences in terms of their marital status. So first, we looked at sexual interest. So I'll share our findings around sexual interest, and then we'll look at our findings around sexual satisfaction. When looking at sexual interest by marital status, we did see a significant difference in that sexual interest was higher among those who were married or in a partnered relationship versus those who were not, versus those who were single. One marital status we know is one variable or a factor that can influence one's interest in sex. General health status is another one, right? We looked at several studies that have really teased apart the differences in health status and how it can influence sexual activity and engagement in sex. When we looked at sexual interest by general health status, we did see a significance. You might be able to see there's a blue line that runs sort of sloped. It's a positive slope. It's not a very steep slope, but there is a positive slope telling us that as general health status increases or gets better, sexual interest also increases as well. When we started to look at it by age and sex, so breaking down the different categories, so among women who were in their 60s, 70s, 80s versus 90s, and then among men who were in their 60s, 70s, 80s versus 90s. I'll walk you through this graph, but what we basically found was that first, among women, we see that sexual interest represented by the bars decrease as we move into the later age decades. And the difference as we move down is significant among women. So the same with men. So we see that stepwise, the bars are kind of going stepping down as we go from the 60s to the 90s. And that difference was significant across multiple groups. What was also significant is the difference between those who are in their 60s and looking at men versus women. So if you look at the blue bars, so the blue versus the blue, the orange bar versus the orange bar, the gray bar versus the gray bar, those differences were also significant, meaning that women in their 60s
were less likely to be interested in sex compared to men in their 60s.

Women in their 70s were less likely to be interested in sex compared to men in their 70s, and the same for those in their 80s. We did not see differences among men and women in their 90s. So what we're seeing here is not just a difference or a decline or reduction in sexual interest by age, but that there are also gender or sex differences highlighted. Here, what we did was we looked at levels of sexual interest, breaking it down by age and breaking it down by gender, but also accounting for the fact that marital status makes a difference for sexual interest, and accounting for the fact that general health status makes a difference in sexual interest. And so these are general linear models that we ran. And you can see that it graphically depicts basically the same sort of pattern, that there, if you're just looking at men or you're just looking at women, you see a decline over the different age groups and age categories. But there's also a difference in terms of where women are starting and where men are starting. And so you're in effect, if you kind of look at sexual interest among men who are in their 90s and you pull your eye across to where it represents the dot for women in their 60s, it's kind of roughly the same, right? Or maybe somewhere between, might be somewhere between here and here. So if you're looking here, men in their 90s, and we're kind of pulling across, and it's somewhere in the realm of women in their 60s and women in their 70s. So there is a persistent difference in sexual interest by age and sex, even after accounting for marital status and general health status. When we looked at different models, statistical models, to see what are the different factors that might predict sexual interest. So not just looking at whether or not there are differences, but predicting sexual interest. I'll walk you through the model, but ultimately the model that we're going to land on is the fourth model. But what this is basically telling us is that when we use a model that accounts for someone's age, their gender, their race, ethnicity, and marital status, that it's really just age, gender, and marital status that makes a difference in predicting the difference in sexual interest. When we start to throw in other psychological factors, like morale or self-compassion or satisfaction with life, the variables that have the stars and the asterisks, that tells us the things that remain significant as predictors. And so that would be age, gender, marital status, and morale. Now, in model number three, we've added in some health variables. So looking at general health, which we saw earlier, and then physical function, which are two distinct concepts of health. And here we see that physical function is significant, is a predictor. Marital status remains a predictor. Gender remains a predictor, and age remains a predictor. And in our final model, which with a R squared of about 0.31, tells us that if we consider these variables, this is going to explain about 31% of the differences in why there are different variations in sexual interest. So really it has to do, like 31% of it can be explained by age, gender, marital status, and physical function. So older age, I'm sorry, that should be younger age. So younger age, those who are men who are married or partnered and have a better physical function are going to, that predicts higher sexual interest. Looking at sexual satisfaction, so going through the same sort of exercise, but using sexual satisfaction instead of sexual interest, when we compared sexual satisfaction by marital status alone, we found no significant difference. So among people who are married and among people who are married a partner versus not, there was no difference in sexual satisfaction. When we look at general health status, there was a significance, meaning that as people's general health scores increased, it also led

to an increase in sexual satisfaction. Now, interestingly, when we looked at age and sex, so using that same breakdown by breaking down gender, so looking at women by themselves and men by themselves, and then breaking down to those who are in their 60s and 70s and 80s and 90s, basically across the board, we found that there was no difference in sexual satisfaction. So while we saw lots and lots of differences in sexual interest by sex and age, even though you might look at, you know, you sort of look at this and you can see that there are some differences in the levels of the bars, but statistically, this is telling us that there's no appreciable difference in the level of sexual satisfaction that's reported by age or by sex. And we went through that same exercise of accounting for marital status and accounting for general health status, and we did not find a significance. So again, just looking at how the lines are really different from the other one that we saw, we're not. It's pretty even, and we're seeing that sexual satisfaction really holds across gender and it holds across age categories. Looking at different predictors of sexual satisfaction, we can see here that in our first model, it's really, even after accounting for some of these demographic models, it's really age. So age is something that might predict sexual satisfaction. But when we start to add in and account for other factors like psychological factors here, morale, self-compassion, and satisfaction at life, morale becomes significant. Age is still significant. When in model three, we throw in those health variables. And what happens is age actually becomes non-significant. It goes away. Morale goes away. Physical function becomes significant. But we have this sort of general health function in there that's kind of messing up the model. So in our final model, what we really see in the end is that it's morale and it's physical function. And so about 15% of the variation in sexual satisfaction can be explained by morale and physical function. So those with higher morale, so higher sense of morale, right? The psychological concept of morale and greater physical function are more likely to report greater sexual satisfaction. So I know that was sort of a lot of different graphs and things to sort of digest. But when we put these findings together, we see that sexual interest and sexual satisfaction really do follow different patterns. And it suggests that there are distinct dimensions of sexual health, and they should not be treated as interchangeable. So interest may be lower in older age groups, even after accounting for marital status and health, but satisfaction levels are really more stable across age groups. And there are gender differences. We saw this in the literature. We also saw this in our study. Compared to women, men maintained higher levels of sexual interest throughout the later stages of life. And but for our study, we didn't see any gender differences when it came to sexual satisfaction. Thinking about what those different predictors were, so age, gender, marital status, and physical health predicted about 30% of that variation in sexual interest. Morale and physical function predicted about 15% of the variation in sexual interest. And you might say that 30% and 15%, that doesn't sound like a lot. And it certainly isn't 100. It's not close to 100, but it's pretty impossible to find a model that will fit something 100% of the time or predict something with 100% sort of accuracy, if you will. And 30% and 15% actually gives us a really good starting place to think about things that can be potentially modifiable or intervened upon if we're thinking about how we can help people achieve greater sexual interest or maybe achieve greater sexual satisfaction. So in thinking about some of the implications for healthy aging, one way to interpret the patterns that we see here is that sexual satisfaction may depend

0: less on frequency or performance and more on relational and psychological factors. And there are things that we weren't really able to measure because it wasn't in the data set, right? But things like emotional intimacy and communication and expectations may well play a role and become very important or more important over time. And this is also where that idea of adaptation comes back in. And so as people age, they may adjust their expectations, redefine what is meaningful to them, and focus on aspects of intimacy that remain accessible and fulfilling. So even as some aspects of sexual health change, satisfaction in that way can still be maintained. And these findings have implications for clinical practice. Sexual health is often overlooked in conversations with older adults, whether or not it's because of implicit assumptions or ageism or other factors that influence the clinical sort of conversations. There may be assumptions that this is just simply not a relevant topic for older adults, or maybe there's even some discomfort on one or both parties in raising the topic. But given its connection to well-being, it is important for healthcare providers to create space for these discussions and for patients and providers alike to approach this conversation in a way that is open and non-judgmental and responsive to individual values. So overall, what this work highlights is that sexuality in later life is diverse, it's adaptive, and it's shaped by context. It does not follow a single predictable pattern and cannot be reduced to just simply a single measure. So in thinking about sort of our closing thoughts, I want to bring it back to the question that I started with around successful aging and healthy aging. You know, what does it mean to age well? What happens when change occurs? And I think that sexual health really provides us with a useful lens for thinking about this. We see that there are some aspects of life that change, and those changes do not necessarily lead to loss of well-being. In fact, people adapt. They adjust their expectations, their relationships, and their experiences in ways that help to maintain positive connections and satisfaction. So if we were to kind of look at this from a broader perspective and think about healthy aging, it shows us and teaches us that it's helpful to recognize that people age in different ways, hold different values, and find well-being through different pathways. And sexual health reminds us that well-being doesn't disappear, it just evolves.
1: Thank you so much, Dr. Nguyen, for such a fantastic talk. It's so great to see data from the SAGE study.
0: Yes, thank you.
1: I love that. I love that. So I'm just curious, Dr. Nguyen, when you were doing this research, were there any findings that surprised you?
0: Yes. So I think we did expect to see that there were going to be differences in sexual interest across age and across gender. We expected to see some differences in sexual satisfaction, and I showed some background from the literature that tells us that we should have seen perhaps some decline or some differences between men and women. We did not see that in the study. And I think what that really just shows us is the variability and the diversity of experiences. And it really depends on who is answering the survey, right? And it really highlights how different these experiences are for different groups of people.
1: Okay, great. Thank you. Okay, we have a lot of questions that have come in. And here's a good one that's about grief and bereavement. It's interesting that there's no mention of the impact of grief bereavement on future sexual activity. If they've lost a life partner, future desire could be significantly impacted. I don't think that's something we've looked at, but do you have thoughts on that?
0: I do. And I think that's tied to some of the gender differences that we see. And certainly this is not grief and bereavement is experienced by everyone, regardless of your gender. But we, from a research perspective, if we're able to sort of look at the data, we do know that women are more likely to be widowed at the end of life, in the later stages of life, in older adulthood compared to men. And so what that what happens is that it limits access to partners and limits maybe opportunities to engage in sexual activity, which could be related to someone's level of interest. There's also the grief stage and the bereavement stage, in which there are other things going on emotionally and psychologically, in which sexual interest, interest in sexual activity and just becomes less important and is not perhaps top of mind. So I think there are a lot of different ways that loss and bereavement and grief, really interacts in determining desire, in determining interest and even availability of partners for those who are interested.
1: Yeah, that makes sense. Okay. So here's a question that has to do with gender differences. What role do you think ED drugs, so erectile dysfunction drugs for men, play in gender differences when there doesn't seem to be a comparable option for women?
0: Yeah, that's an interesting question. And I didn't look at any of the, we didn't look at any of the studies around like performance, really. So the studies that I pulled for the background and the ones that we looked at, the variables that we looked at for the study, were really around interest and satisfaction. And I suppose that ED drugs and the use of ED drugs could have an impact on sexual interest, but I think it could also be the other way around, that those who are more interested may be more willing to seek out different drugs and other things that might help them fulfill that interest. But I think this is certainly something that is relevant and influences the way that we think about sexual health for men and women. And the point that there aren't really comparable, or there are some, but it's not in the same way. There aren't drugs that are comparable for women as there are for men. So certainly that could make a difference.
1: Okay. And can you remind our audience how you measured and assessed sexual interest?
0: Sure. This was measured using a standardized measure within a toolbox called the PROMIS toolbox. And so it's not a single question. There are several questions that are the participant answers, and then it's summed up for a standardized score. The standardized score is then compared across sort of a national sort of mean, if you will. And it includes lots of different things. So it's exactly as you would think sexual interest might represent, how often someone is thinking about sex, how often they want to have sex, whether or not there's a difference in the level of your interest and how much the frequency at which someone is having sex. So there are a number of questions, a number of items that go into this, into the scoring for this.
1: Okay, great. Thank you. How about the physical changes due to menopause? Can you speak on that?
0: Yeah, and I think that goes back to some of the factors that we talked about, like reasons for changes in sexual activity and interest and maybe even satisfaction as people are getting older, with physiological changes and changes with hormones, with menopause, that has a lot of impact on like lubrication and performance. And if someone is feeling pain during sex, that might not be a very satisfying experience. And that might lead to a sort of feedback loop where that person may start to avoid it, or unless there's some adaptation that happens. So I think certainly looking at menopause and thinking about the physiological changes and hormonal changes associated makes a big difference.
1: Okay, great. Thank you. How should clinicians or providers think about sexual health in older adults based on your findings? Are there takeaways for them?
0: Absolutely. And I should say that not all providers are exactly the same, right? And so there are providers out there who are very attuned to the different needs of older adults, and there may be some who are not. And in general, sexual health, and it's not just with older adults, but sexual health in

0: general. It tends to, in the US, in the Western US cultural context, may not be thought about in a clinical sense when it's not thought about in a more reproductive sense. So if we're not talking about reproduction, we're talking about really sexual well-being for relationship development, for pleasure. These are different things than what we might normally talk about in a clinical setting. So I think the main thing is to remember that all humans are sexual beings, and that doesn't necessarily change just because of age, and it doesn't necessarily change just because of a relationship status change. Just because someone's been in a long marriage and is divorced or has been widowed, that doesn't necessarily mean that sexual desire goes away, and it doesn't necessarily go away with age. And so there are, I think, opportunities to create space in a clinical dialogue to have those conversations, and I would say that the patient and the provider as well, like both people have to be comfortable enough to bring that up in have that conversation in a non-judgmental way.
1: Okay, that's great. Here's a question that I think a lot of people will want to hear. What's the impact of current medications and polypharmacy on sexual health?
0: In our particular study, we weren't able to look at medications. We didn't have access to that variable. And polypharmacy, I don't believe we had access to that particular variable to look at polypharmacy as well. But I think this is all very much like rolled into that broader context of physical health and general health status. So I think we would reasonably assume that people who have high levels of polypharmacy probably have lower health. The general health status would be less, or their physical function would be less, would be lower. So it's sort of accounted for in that. It's just not specifically accounted for, but I think it's all tied together into how well somebody feels. So, not just what the different medications and drugs may be doing in terms of interrupting, libido or desire or performance, but how well someone feels, and whether or not they feel up for physical, for the physical activity, right? That is sort of related to sexual activity.
1: Okay, great. I'm curious, how do you think cultural attitudes towards aging affect people's sexual expression? Do you have thoughts on that?
0: Yeah, I think that's a really great question. And I think when in a US Western context, like we think about sexual health in a different way than others might in other cultures, right? In different countries. And that all of that and has an impact on how we think about, and not just think about, but how we talk about sexual health. And how we talk about sexual health as something that is, whether or not you even talk about it as something that happens for reproduction, or if we talk about it as something that is integral for pleasure and integral for general life satisfaction, there are big cultural differences, I think, in how that conversation is had. It just in this country versus others.
1: Yeah. Okay. So with that, I would love to thank you so much for your time today, Dr. Nguyen, and for your amazing research that is clearly making an impact on the field. This is a topic that the Stein Institute has not covered. So it feels great to have you shed some insight on that today. So thank you so much for this great talk. I want to remind you all that we have another public lecture in May, which will be on a movement intervention. So we're looking forward to seeing you back in May. And those of you who want to donate and support our work, please find us at aging.ucsd.edu. So with that, thank you so much for a great talk today, Dr. Nguyen. I love hearing about your research.
0: Thank you, everyone. Thank you, Danielle.
1: Thank you for your time.

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50% of patients had return of menopause symptoms after abruptly discontinuing hormone therapy. And women were turning to other outlets, other providers. And there was a lot of mistrust in the medical system at this time. This allowed for the exponential growth of an unregulated, non-FDA-approved compound hormone therapy industry. So at UCSD, we start our program as a place where women could get evidence-based information that was not commercially biased.

0: Jackie Ferrara, Terrace, 1991.
1: The Jackie Ferrara Terrace came about when the School of Medicine was planning these two major buildings. They asked me if I knew anybody who could think about terraces, and I thought immediately of Jackie, who has done a number of terraces around the world. So Jackie became a part of the design team for the building with Moore Rubel Udell and landscape architect Andrew Spurlock. The three parts of the terrace kind of flow into each other and echo each other and connect the various parts of the buildings. And the terrace is gravel and tiles set in this kind of, I like to say, musical configuration almost, the kind of tempo that they have of the stripes and the pauses and the lines could be thought of in that way. The biggest part, which is down below, and then there's steps that go up in a circle, and then another smaller part at the kind of entrance to the building. This was thought of as a kind of escape place to go and sit and contemplate. She chose Australian willow trees to put up and benches for people to sit.
0: There's a geometry to the building and a kind of modularity to its neoclassical accents. This terrace connects the two wings of the cellular and molecular medicine laboratories together, and it works its way from an expansive architectural scale down into a small and human scale. The smallest tiles are only maybe 2 inches square, so there's a level of being able to transform from a very small and intimate scale to a much larger scale of this building.
1: Jackie has done courtyards. She's done a huge thing at the Walker Art Center in Minneapolis, where she used local Minneapolis stone. She's got a terrace and an amphitheater at the LA County Museum, which is again very beautiful.

Dust storms happen in this region quite often, some large like this and some quite a bit smaller. If you were on the ground that day, you might see something like this, about a 3,000 foot tall wall of dust approaching you somewhere between 30 and 50 miles an hour. And after that dust storm hit you, it might look a little bit like this. This is my graduate student, Alex, well prepared for all the dust.

Now, HIIT, for anyone who doesn't know what that means, high intensity interval training is when you do short bursts of heavy exercise, like running fast or riding the bike really fast or rowing really quickly or walking really fast. And then after maybe a minute, you slow down and walk at a normal

0: and quality, and it can make this big restorative response within the body to help clean up damaged molecules. So HIIT training is really cool because you don't have to do a long amount of HIIT to get a benefit. So you can do as little as 10 minutes of HIIT. It could be 40 seconds on, 20 seconds off, 40 seconds of intense activity, 20 seconds of rest. It could be 30 seconds on, 30 seconds off. It could be a minute on, a minute off. Depends on what you're doing, but that getting your heart rate up and getting the intensity way up and then having a moment of rest and then doing it again, as little as 10 minutes gives you that fairly big benefit, which releases all those myokines that help your muscles, brain, heart, vascular system. And when to do it depends on the patient. Some people like to exercise in the morning, some people like to exercise in the evening. There's not a right or wrong answer for that, but if you're somebody who has a hard time going to sleep, doing it right before bed is not a great idea. Some people can exercise right before bed, but some people that will wake them up and then they can't sleep at night.
1: There's another question prompted by this look at grey area cases and the diversity of animals across the tree. Are we wrong to suppose that there's a single phenomenon here at all? That felt experience or consciousness is, across all these varieties, a thing that will get a biological explanation of its own?
2: You're watching UCTV.

0: I would love to introduce my amazing panelists. So I'm just going to go around and Anne, since you have your microphone off, can you introduce yourself and just share in what way you are a stakeholder and how you are involved in autism research, please?
1: Okay, this one area I didn't prep in. My name is Dr. Anne Grego-Nago. I am a I'm autistic. I am also a human factors engineer, so I come out of the world of applied research and applied science. And currently, I work for Autism Speaks, and as a human factors engineer there, working in the, on the science team. So, thank you.
0: And Zach, can you introduce yourself, please?
2: Sure. Hello, everyone. My name is Zach Williams. I am also autistic. And yeah, currently I am a first-year resident and a research track and psychiatry residency at UCLA.
0: Hari, can you introduce yourself and share how you are a stakeholder and how you're involved in research?
3: Hi, everyone. I'm Hari Srinivasan. I wear multiple stakeholder hats. I'm a PhD candidate in neuroscience at Vanderbilt University, where I research sensory systems in autism. I'm also in varying roles in a bunch of other research projects. I've also had the diagnosis of autism and ADHD since age 3, and recently diagnosis around movement. My flavor of autism impacts me on the communication and sensory-motor fronts, so I bring multiple perspectives, scientific, advocacy, and lived perspectives to the table. Thank you.
0: Thank you so much, Hari. And Danai.
4: My name is Danai Fannin, and I'm an associate professor at North Carolina Central University. And I'm a speech pathologist. I train future speech language pathologists. And I also adjunct in Duke's head and neck surgery and communication sciences department. And collaborate with the Duke Center for Autism and Brain Development. And so my research focuses on early identification of child language delay or disorders and bias mitigation in clinical settings once people are identified as autistic, and then access to care for people who've experienced right hemisphere stroke, they tend to have pragmatic language disorders, which is relevant to some of the autistic traits that we see as well. Most importantly, I'm a parent of two autistic children, ages 14 and 15, one of whom has intellectual disability. So that really grounds my approach to research and is that's my stakeholder role on this panel.

0: panel.
1: Thank you guys all so much. I'm so excited. So we're going to get started with our first question. And if it's okay with everybody, I'll just go in that same order to make it easy because that's how you're on my screen. So the first question is, how has your lived experience as an autistic person, a parent of autistic children, or both, shaped the questions that you ask in your own research or the way that you review other people's research? So we'll start with Anne.
2: Because of my autism, I do read from a script on these stuff. So, in my job, I'm not a creator of research, but I'm a consumer of research. And I'm in the unique position to recognize research that may improve the lives of autistics and their families. My autistic experience includes speech and social challenges, sensory issues, trauma, and GI problems. And I use my lived experience to understand and empathize with other autistics, their caregivers, and parents. And I'm also looking for ways or for ideas to improve my own life. Okay. I'm very much a systems thinker, and my brain enjoys when solutions combine research from different areas. And I'm going to give you an example of how this happens in autism. Eating disorders, especially anorexia, are a major cause for long-term hospitalization for autistic women. And eating disorder clinicians found that about 20% of those in anorexia treatment have autism. Traditionally, anorexic treatments aren't as effective for those with autism. And like autism, anorexia has a genetic component, and researchers have found a genetic overlap between the two conditions. Neuroscientists have discovered how the brains of girls with autism respond to food sensitivities different from autistic boys, and that this brain activity may lead girls to develop strategies as children that are deadly as adults. And all this information or all this evidence has been used to develop treatments tailored for the autistic brain. And in Great Britain, the success of these tailored programs have decreased the time of inpatient care by 6 weeks. Okay. I've just given you examples that come from genetics, neuroscience, clinical work, implementation science research. Rarely do the results of one particular field of research improve our lives, but it's when all the research strings come together that we see improvements for our quality of life. And part of my job is to help to advocate for those combinations, to take the research from the researcher and implement it into clinical and life improvements. So thank you.
1: Amazing. Thank you so much, Anne. All right, Zach, we'll go to you next.
3: Sure. So I would say, much like Anne, my lived experience very much shapes the research I do and several of my identities, not just as an autistic person, but also as a medical provider and a participant in other biomedical research, all greatly shape the questions I ask in research and the research that I review as well. I mean, primarily as an autistic person, though, I would say that I care that all the research I do is something that other autistic people find meaningful, which generally, boils down to the fact that the work is more applied and close to having a tangible impact on the lives of other autistic people. If you go and zoom out and ask autistic people, what matters to you in research, they're saying, we want answers. We want things that are going to be helpful for us now, near translation. And I think that generally, is what I tend to research, something that is going to be a well-received thing within the autism community. And as a medical provider, I often tend to find just medical and psychiatric settings top of mind. This is where I am all day in the hospital. And so the studies that I'm most interested in conducting are those that make changes to the way autistic people receive healthcare in those settings. And then I've also had the opportunity to be a research participant in all kinds of studies, not just autism research. Research studies, which I do a lot of, but also, interestingly enough, several like clinical trials that were not at all related to autism, like being in the Moderna COVID vaccine trial, for instance. And being a study participant has mostly given me a front row seat to how not to run a study in a lot of cases. But being a study participant is also great to learn all the little tips and tricks of what other people are doing well and how to make studies maximally participant friendly, which half of which is just giving people snacks, breaks, and good directions. But I mean, there are other little things too that do very much help.
1: Awesome. Thank you so much, Zach. Hari.
4: There is a thunderstorm going on in Nashville. It's really loud, so I'm hoping everyone can still hear me. Back to the question. Strength-wise, I bring persistence, creativity, curiosity, and the ability to bridge academic research, lived experience, and policy.

0: The challenge is balancing being both subject and researcher, staying objective while acknowledging my own vulnerabilities. Given my own communication and sets or emotor challenges, I'm acutely aware of the gaps created when research over samples the easiest to test participants. As a result, a big chunk is getting left out of solutions that come from research. It's kind of like designing a remote using athletes, then wondering why the folks with motor challenges struggle with it. But if you designed that same remote for the motor challenges folks, it would easily work for athletes. That's the mindset I bring to my work. Prom inclusion so science represents the full autism spectrum, not just the most convenient slice. So solutions coming from research benefit all. As a graduate student, my academic research focuses on areas that align with my research lab. But beyond that, I try to contribute in small ways to nudge other areas forward, like on collaborative projects, on advisory boards, nonprofit boards, by writing. Coming to the second part of the question, how I evaluate other research. Bottom line for me is translational value. There were approximately 11,000 papers on autism published last year. We are drowning in research papers, but how many actually added to improving autistic lives? In peer reviews, I'm also seeing a tendency to rebrand old ideas with clever new labels. I'm increasingly seeing terms like kinder, gentler, or neurodiversity affirming attached to almost every study, which seem more marketing lingo than meaningful innovation. Substance must come before style or volume. A lot of research also sits in theory, which is nice at an intellectual level, but autistics need solutions. And too often, research takes forever to make it out of theory. CBT, for example, has been around since the 1980s, but took decades to make it out as a real-world practice. Thank you.
1: Thank you so much, Hari. And we could not hear the thunder, so all was well. Danai.
2: My experience as a parent shapes my questions because I'm always thinking about the practical outcomes and real-world accessibility, quality of life. And all of this can be done with basic science. I review a lot of journal articles and, you know, trying to pull that out of the authors, I think is really important because, you know, as, you know, a parent of autistic children, I read a lot of articles and I'm like, I know what you're getting at is important, but who cares? You know, I don't right now until you tell me. And of course, I will give them the language, you know, to make it so that we will care, people at, you know, consumers of their science. So I'm really, you know, involved in definitely trying to make or help science, basic science matter or be useful for people, you know, and not just amongst the, you know, thousands of articles that Hari talked about. You know, so having that lived experience of, you know, wanting to improve the lives of my children is, you know, that plus, you know, working in research allows me to see the nuances and systemic gaps. When I'm trying to balance, you know, my lived experience, you know, advocacy for autistic people with objectivity, it can sometimes be tricky. You know, and in those cases, I'm always trying to check for my unconscious bias and navigate, you know, what I think is really important when these research methods or research findings and or policy progress is really slow. But, you know, it's I think I'm definitely invested in continuing research with human participants and across, you know, with the more challenging to collect as far as data is concerned, populations, ones with intellectual disability, ones with communication disorders, ones who are non-speaking. You know, they've been excluded from research studies. Black people have been excluded from research studies as well. And, you know, I'm Black. So,

0: That lived experience helps gives me a different perspective as well.
1: Amazing. Thank you, Danai. All those answers were so insightful, and I'm going to reach out to all of you for some ideas about how to move things forward. Our next question is, how do you think current autism research priorities align or fail to align with the needs identified by autistic people and their families? And we'll start again with you, Anne.
2: First off, I'm going to on this question, let me explain my terminology. When I say the autistic community here, I am including autistics and their families and caregivers because I'm going to talk about other communities too. So that's the reason why I'm doing that here. This group, the group of the autistic community, their priority is quality of life in all dimensions of life and accessibility. And autism researchers' priorities vary. Clinical and applied researchers, which include your medical and your treatment providers, are pretty closely aligned with the autistic community. Okay. The autism science community, which often includes geneticists, neuroscientists, and now data scientists, they are judged on generalizable results, the impact the whole community. So they're looking for something that links me to a five-year-old kid. Okay, and our situations might be very different, but they're looking for the thing that runs through both of us often. This group is measured by publications, grants, and intellectual property created. And the quality of life issues may not be very important to them. Or they might be very important to them, okay? But it's not always gonna, but those aren't gonna get them tenure or a big grant, okay? For many basic researchers, the quality of life issues just aren't visible to them. The further a researcher gets away from working directly with autistics and their families, the less they may understand the priorities of that community. And I review a lot of grant applications. That's primarily what I do for various agencies. And reading these applications can be really depressing because the goals of certain fields is to find something wrong. And their solutions are never solutions that are going to help me. Their solutions are to create more research. Now, when I ask for examples of research that doesn't align with our priorities, I'm usually given social and psychology research that uses college students as subjects. Okay. And please remember that most of that research that involves college students is often self-funded research from graduate students or junior faculty at universities without a large autism research infrastructure. And using this subject, using college students and covering, is usually very affordable research for these people trying to get their degrees. We need this research not necessarily to prove our lives, but to help train students to become researchers and clinicians. Okay. And I often hear the complaint that research is not improving our lives, and that is understandable. But you also have to understand, too, that there's another community, and between the researchers and the autistic community sits the autism treatment practitioners. And we do have some amazing research that's come out in the past 30 years. But if treatment centers are unwilling to adopt the newest evidence-based practices, that research can never really improve an autistic's quality of life. Now, I am hopeful because I'm seeing research impacting treatment in Europe and Australia and Canada and even Africa. So it is, we're beginning to see it being done regularly in other countries. So in other countries, they often discuss autism using the autism plus model, where they take co-occurring conditions, they do not lump co-occurring conditions into the definition of autism. So it would be autism plus GI issues, autism plus intellectual disability, autism plus anxiety. And by that way, we can, by also looking at it that way, hopefully we will not have as many people left out of research. By actually focusing on what we're doing. And this has really allowed communities to go beyond causation and blame and more toward accessibility, better treatments, and especially pain relief, especially if you know kids who have GI issues. Oh, that's pain relief. So thank you.
1: Thank you so much, Anne. Zach.
3: Yeah, I mean, this is fairly similar to Anne's response, frankly. But yeah, as I mentioned previously, I mean, autistic people are most interested in research that results in near-term benefit. And again, this is improved supports or services or, you know, improvements in quality of life for autistic people who are alive today. And so this is, you know, mean a focus on studies that are assessing interventions, not necessarily interventions for autism, but interventions for the things that autistic people want intervened on, you know,

0: things like GI issues, things like their ADHD, things like anxiety, anything that, would be a measurable improvement in quality of life if it were intervened upon. But of course, we don't have lots of these interventions. I mean, there are probably like three trials out there for, medications to improve ADHD in autism, for instance. But again, we want the resources to have more trials for these things. And of course, are the funds being diverted to that? No, not really. And again, we have much of the money on autism research spent on, other fields. We have some things like health services research and epidemiology that can also affect clinical practice in other more indirect ways. That's great. But even more of that is spent on things like clinical translational neuroscience research, descriptive clinical association studies, genomics, animal models, multi-omic group discrimination, some of this data science stuff, deep phenotyping. All of this provides, less value from a community standpoint. It's not to say it's bad research per se, but if we want money going to making autistic people's lives better, then this just may not be the right way to do it. And especially if it's a zero-sum game, which it is, because funding just, can't be spent in two places at once.
1: Oh, true. Thank you, Zach. Hari.
2: Autism research and case progress on many fronts. And when I say many, I mean it's vast. We need work on communication, sensory processing, and executive functioning on brain and body domains such as mental health and co-occurring conditions, on biomedical areas like pharmaceuticals and underlying health physiology, on lived support needs including education, employment, and daily care, on systemic influences such as policy and participation, and on technology, from assistive tools to artificial intelligence. Yet priority seems conflicting of this range. Social research give the illusion of underplaying the importance of biomedical advances, while biomedical research seems to remain stuck in theory or animal models with no clear path to real human health outcomes. Meanwhile, we spend too much time debating which autism subgroup is growing fastest, who deserves attention and resources, whose voice is loudest, and which treatment can best monetize disability. And we get stories of extremes. Superpower ignores the harsh realities of the most impacted. Total deficit and misery sees no path to solutions, and segregation often becomes the easy answer, an echo of the ugly laws. When disabled people were not allowed in public so society didn't have to confront its failures, a 19-year-old is treated like a 91-year-old, boxed up in a care facility till they die. In the meantime, we add confusion by introducing new diagnostic terms every decade, as if reclassification alone could solve those issues. Motion is not movement, but both strengths and challenges can coexist. We must support autistic strengths by opening more doors of opportunities. But we must also find real solutions to the challenges of the more impacted so that they too can approach those doors of opportunity instead of being always locked out. Yes, ideally we need the competing groups to acknowledge their interdependence and work together rather than treating their goals as competing priorities. That day will come. But what we forget is that collaboration and shared responsibility within the autistic community itself can move the whole field forward. Many autistics are in positions of privilege and power in higher education, in research, and in policy. They are in a unique position, with real insights, to help build solutions that reach those with greater challenges. And those challenges often span both social and medical fronts. Progress for some must and can become progress for all autistics. Thank you.
1: Thank you so much, Hari. Danae.
3: Yeah, everyone said a lot of what I would have said. And, I wish that there was two things could be true at the same time. So we do need the basic science, but it shouldn't be that something is prioritized at the detriment of this, quality of life, supports for daily living type research, but we know that's not how the funding dollars work necessarily. But I think across medicine, I mean, I would like to see considerations for autistic people integrated into these

0: studies. In a class that I was I took last semester on implementation science, we were talking about advances in blood pressure medication, and the professor asked what types of questions should researchers be addressing at the implementation level. And I said a question would be for those patients with ARFID, so the avoidant restrictive food intake disorder, or people who physically can't swallow the pills. So as speech pathologists, we work with dysphagia. So that's a swallowing disorder that you could get for many reasons, but a lot of time it's dementia, degenerative diseases. But also, you know, your child with ARFID who will not take pills. You know, what alternate methods of medication delivery are there? Is there an injection, a patch? And my professor said of all his years of teaching, no one had ever brought that up. And I was really surprised about that. But, you know, that's because they have one speech pathologist in the class. But that's the whole purpose of these interdisciplinary teams, right? And perspectives from stakeholders, people on the research teams who are autistic and think about things that parents like me think about every time we go to the doctor. Is she even going to be able to take the medicine? So, you know, I think across all of the co-occurring conditions that can happen with autism, it would be nice if medical providers and researchers were thinking about that as well.
1: Thank you so much, Janai. That's so true. All righty. Our next question is, what are some best practices or tools that you wished more autism researchers employed in their research? So like recommendations for increasing stakeholder involvement without increasing undue burden, making changes to measurements, things like that. And we'll start with Anne. Thank you.
2: I'm probably not the best to start with right now because I'm also going to ask the researchers to do things. One of the best practices would be to use autistic and family participation in the development of the research question. If we can start at the origin of the research project, we can actually address a lot of the needs of the autistic and family communities. And research is rarely viewed as a partnership between the researcher and the autistic family and communities. And when it is considered a partnership, it really strengthens the research and also makes it a lot easier on that implementation side and on the innovation adoption side. But we also desperately need right now from researchers is their expertise to call out bad research and misinformation. And researchers actually do this every day in seminars, but they don't do it necessarily in the bigger audience. They're very polite and very congenial. But we really need the research community to stand up to good science, and especially in like their research journals. So I work a lot in advocacy, and so I am addressing these questions daily. Unfortunately, there are a lot of bad actors who are promoting science, treatments, and technology that are not evidence-based, and are the evidence is weak, the science may be non-existent, and the funding is very self-serving. And this is the community that's sort of referred to as the autism grifter community. And this group preys on the hopes, the desperations, and the confusion of families by promoting services and treatments that don't work or that promote bad science. And rarely do I really see people standing up to say, yeah, no, that doesn't work. And then why? And this is where the researchers also could help a lot. They really need to get better at communicating the technical aspects of their methods and the science they use. They need to be able to monitor and call out bad researchers by making it clear what are good standards. And we really need to be willing to discuss research that parents find on the internet and explain it. Okay. Autism research is very complicated and it is highly technical. And autistics and their parents and their families should not be expected to have to master all the science. So I am currently watching as research is being used to attack the community, both the autistic community, the parent communities, and researchers should have been fighting against this, against bad science and questionable long before now, and been fighting not just in their own academic communities. They do it in the academic communities, but they don't do it further out. But they really do need to communicate with the communities and advocate for for better funding for things. I never saw, whenever I would go and I would stand with families to advocate for funding for research, rarely did we have researchers there. Okay. Someone just mentioned about the priorities of funding. I'm going to be honest, I sit on a number of we have no clue what the priorities for funding research are right now. It is a very chaotic world and the funding aspects. So, but if researchers can do anything right now, it is to learn to communicate better. I have autism and it's considered a communication disorder. But a funny thing, when I'm with a lot of researchers, I'm rarely the worst communicator in the room. Okay. So thank you.
1: Thank you, Anne. And Zach.
3: Sure. And to follow that up, I think that I want to double down on researchers should communicate better. This time, though, to their participants. Really, one of the things that I think that researchers could do, you know, the best is that they need to make the research study on the whole more accessible. Cognitively accessible to their participants, their potential participants, their past participants. It will pay off to make people understand what you are doing, why you are doing it, and when you are going to be doing it. And so, you know, that mostly means understanding what you are putting forth in your printed and, you know, spoken materials, and then how to, you know, understand what people are and aren't getting from that. What I usually find most helpful is actually to explain more. You oftentimes, as the researcher who has, spent all of your time and effort on this study, just know so much more about this study than everyone around you that you know, things are implicit, that like, oh yeah, this is what happens next. This is where you go. This is what you do. And of course, people are coming into the study not knowing any of that. So I am an over-explainer, but I've found that usually, autistic or not, the participants tend to find excessive directions helpful. And you don't always need to give everyone excessive directions, but my strategy tends to be provide excessive directions optionally. Here are the directions, then if you need more directions, click here, and then there's the excessive directions behind a little, like, click here for more. And that has been so helpful in my general experience, because people just don't get lost as much. They don't ask me for more. They don't get confused. But I mean, not that this never happens, but it just does generally make people find that they understand what I'm doing. I get thanked for my emails, which is shocking, right? But then it does make people feel like they are really in control of what they are doing, where they are going, and breed less confusion, which just makes people happier about doing the study in general. One of those things that I did actually learn from being a participant, funnily enough.
1: Amazing. Thank you so much, Zach. Ari.
4: The last question was the big picture. The first step is shifting from a mindset of how do we study autism to how do we make studying autism possible for everyone? This question immediately makes us think participatory research must be the solution. But we need to be honest about who is actually able to participate. Many high-support autistics were never given early access to alternative communication methodologies or technologies aligned with their motor, health, and sensory profiles. In many cases, what was tried early on was incompatible with their apraxia or sensory challenges, so it failed, and the assumption became that communication itself wasn't possible, which means they literally can't take part in research as a child, as a teen, as an adult, or even when they are 80 years old. And this is a third to quarter of the autistic population we are talking about. So instead of apologizing for excluding them, let's first invest in solutions that make participation possible, both long-term and immediate. In the long term, ensure access at every age to communication that works for them, understanding that it's never too late and you're never too old to learn to communicate. That way they get to not only participate in research, but also in life broadly. The immediate adaptation is making today's research protocols flexible enough so people can participate now. We can adapt equipment, simplify task demands, develop adaptive protocols, rethink research environments, building from the participant's comfort zone, and measuring what the person can give you, not what the paradigm demands. In my research, accessibility was the design principle, not an afterthought. My VR-based sensory integration task is simple and intuitive by design. It can be used across the lifespan and accommodates a range of communication, motor, and cognitive differences. It relies on movement and feedback rather than long verbal instructions or button presses to measure perception and chime. The goal isn't to dumb down the science, it's to open the door wider so more people can be part of it. And it still yields robust data. My task may still not capture the entire spectrum, but it significantly broadens participation, so I think of it as a good start. Another area we need to rethink is exclusion criteria. When I first entered graduate school and began reading papers, I was shocked by how many studies excluded participants for co-occurring conditions, medications, and more, creating an artificial, pure autism sample that hardly exists in real life. What I mentioned about Autism Plus really intrigued me. I need to read up on that. Ultimately, research inclusion isn't just about recruitment, it's about design. The future of autism research depends on building tools, environments, and expectations that fit real people, not the other way around. Thank you.
1: Thank you so much, Hari. Danai.
0: One suggestion I would have as far as a best practice for including stakeholders, the fair compensation issue. And so that means if everyone has the same role in a study, like a community engagement committee, the compensation should be the same, not like, for example, paying a PhD researcher $500 an hour while the representative of the autistic community gets 25. We've really seen this in grant applications. And it's up to the reviewers of these grant applications to alert the applicant to this discrepancy. If they're all there to be a part of the research team doing the same task, there should be a going rate for that. And, you know, people shouldn't be paid more just because they have a PhD to do the same thing. As far as I think, you know, the measures, of course, should be culturally responsive and relevant. And you get that information from your stakeholder participants. I know of researchers who are working on survey question types that are more effective in getting answers from neurodivergent people. I think it's important to always remember and respect different perspectives within the autistic community. I was on a neurodiversity affirming committee run by autistic people, and they set ground rules the first day saying that we're not going to quibble over language, meaning that they won't let the debate of identity first versus person first language derail the goals of the group. Several social justice movements have been destroyed because of infighting about minutiae like that. And language is very important. I'm not saying that that's not important, but there, you know, I tell my students, we have clients who want to use identity first, clients who want to use person first. I personally use identity first for my children, but I'm not going to tell, you know, a family, no, you need to be using identity first language, you know. You know, so as not to alienate stakeholders in your research, I think we need to truly listen to everyone that we invite to participate and realize that, you know, even though there may be a study that says the vast majority of autistic people think this, that's, I want to see who's interviewed the vast majority of autistic people, because that's a lot of people. And I know how research works and sample sizes and how things can generalize. But when we're talking about things, you know, in such a wide range of presentations and life experiences, I think it's difficult to put everyone in the same box. So, you know, when we have these autistic people, family members on the same research team, we should expect different perspectives and make sure that we're respecting everyone.
1: Amazing. Thank you so much, Danai. And then kind of building off of this theme, actually, how can researchers develop trust with autistic participants and their caregivers? Anne?
2: I'm just going to go through a few things that researchers might need to do. Researchers really need to listen to autistics, their parents, and their caregivers, and be

0: respectful of how that person wants to communicate and don't rush their communication. Okay. That's really important, you know, taking the time and just to listen. It is not easy as a skill to develop sometimes, but it's very important. Researchers need to understand that the experiences of an autistic person and their caregivers, their parenting, is always changing with cultural, societal systems and diagnostic changes. Okay. Researchers need to identify their biases and understand how much the field has changed in the past year or the past 30 years. I am floored and shocked, and I very much grade down when I see a grant application that is quoting a lot of research from the early 2000s before 2013 when we changed the diagnostic code of autism. Okay. Because it shows me they can't define what population necessarily. So things like that, we have to adapt to what the current times are and and understand how much the field has changed. One thing that I'm seeing a lot lately, I hadn't seen for a while, but I'm seeing researchers need to never blame a parent or even hint that autism is somehow a parent's fault. I thought we had moved past this, but the past year, I'm seeing a lot more of this, and it's very scary. And it's also very sad because we had moved past the refrigerator mom period. And so to move back into it is very, very sad for our community. And then one thing that if any of you have sat on a committee with me and we've come across a grant application like this, you know I will get going on it. So I'm going to try to limit my words here. But researchers need to never suggest research on an autistic child that would not be done on a non-autistic child due to safety concerns. This happens more than you would expect, especially regarding technology and wellness treatments. And it is often framed that the condition of the child with autism is so bad that it is okay to understate the negative effects of the treatment. I can go on for this for a good hour. I know Kim has seen me do that. So I'm going to leave it at that. Okay. Thank you.
1: Thanks, Anne. Zach.
2: Sure. This goes in a little bit of a different direction, but I think, you know, for developing trust with autistic participants and their caregivers, I would hope that for a lot of researchers, there are actually people right in their vicinity that might be able to help them do that. So by this, I mean, they can leverage their academic and community partnerships. You know, most researchers are part of academic institutions that already do things related to autism. And, you know, this means they might have an autism clinic, they might have an IDDRC, USAID, LEN program, you know, these sorts of like disability-related you know, kind of institutional government-funded programs. And maybe the researchers are or aren't hooked into those programs. But I think what they should do is become, you know, lean into those affiliations or partnerships and figure out to what extent they can actually, you know, become, you know, members of those things, you know, associated with those things, or just talk to the people who are running those things and get, you know, endorsements from them, get understanding of who those people's community partners are, talk to those people, get understanding of what those community partners priorities are, get endorsements from those community partners. And, you know, if there is some sort of conflict there, understand why. Because of course, in that case, then there may be some reason why the research that this person is doing is not up to par, right? And, you know, you don't need to just get the trust because you're getting the trust. You need to get the trust because you're, you know, walking the walk. And at that point, then, you know, there is some actual improvement to be done.
1: Amazing. Thank you so much, Zach. Hari.
3: I feel trust starts with respect, respecting communication differences, being transparent about study goals, and sharing results back in accessible formats. But it doesn't end there. Trust isn't a checkbox. It's a relationship built on understanding, accountability, and responsiveness. Let's take Arnstein's ladder of participation as a mental model. At the lowest rungs are tokenism, where autistic people are technically included, but have little real influence. It's like being asked to be on an advisory board to give your input, but then just ignoring that input. True trust comes at the top runs, where their input helps shape the research question.

0: questions and they become co-creators, not reviewers at the end. It also means sharing findings in clear, usable ways. But trust also depends on what we choose to study and how we study it. Autism research has fragmented camps, the two visible ones being medical versus social, and each camp seems to view the other with suspicion. The truth is, autistic people's needs cross all these boundaries. Many researchers end up being wishy-washy, as they don't want to offend either camp, which actually reduces trust further, from both autistic people and from families. People want researchers who can bridge perspectives with conviction, not avoid them out of fear. Building trust means having the courage to work across interests and center what truly matters to autistic individuals and their families, even if it doesn't fit neatly into one camp. Finally, trust grows when researchers meet people where they are, in schools, clinics, community spaces, or online, showing that participation is built around their realities, not academic convenience. Trust doesn't come from neutrality, it comes from integrity, from choosing relevance over rhetoric and continuing to show up even when the conversations are hard. Thank you.
1: Thank you, Hari. Danai.
2: I think that treating the stakeholders as colleagues is really important on the research team. And I mentioned that before as far as the fair compensation, right? Equal pay for equal work, but not just compensation, just listening to what they're saying and considering it, valuing it the same way we value all of the team members. Following through on the promises that, you know, that will give feedback or results, I think is really important. And, you know, just as far as if you have the luxury of having a research team, making sure that they are reflective of your participants. If you're going to be, you know, looking for, you know, bilinguals, right? Bilingual, you know, Urdu speakers, you should have someone on your research team who speaks Urdu. You should have people who are from the community on your research team, because that's who, you know, they'll be interacting with. And you can do that with your the research assistants you hire to work, you know, the students, right? Finding students who are also autistic to work on your research team to help with data collection and to help with dissemination, to help with reviewing your grants before you send the applications in. I think that there's, you know, you can build trust with the community just by if someone walks in and realizes, oh, there are autistic people who work on this study. I think that is really powerful.
1: Amazing. Thank you so much, Danai. All right, and we're to our last question. So in the last few minutes of our panel, what advice would you give to autistic individuals or to parents or caregivers of autistic children or autistic individuals who are curious about pursuing careers in autism research or are interested in contributing in any way to shaping the future of the field? Anne?
3: Okay, I'm going to discuss an area of research, the research area that is not always discussed. So my colleagues will probably discuss. But one way to participate in research is to become a strong community reviewer for grants. Okay, for grants and different policy programs. And this requires a person to develop a deep understanding of all of the spectrum and all of the different needs, or to at least empathize with them to try to understand it. It also requires an understanding of the research and the people in it. I also encourage parents before they want to, if they want to get involved in research, to read research on subjects that interest you. The one thing about autism research, it spans a wide variety. Okay. If you find an article that interests you and it's behind a paywall, write the author. They will often send you a copy. Okay. I strongly encourage people interested in research on parents and families and to read Neurotribes. It's an older book, but it will give you an understanding of autism research. Because as Hari mentioned earlier, a lot of old ideas are being repackaged with new marketing terms. Okay. Find research that you like and look at a variety of subjects. I regularly read research by the other panelists, okay? You'll find great researchers in a variety of fields, including not just in neuroscience and genetics, but also in disability studies, in education, sociology. And there are also some wonderful clinical studies out there, okay? There are often very specific, their research is often done in very specific areas that are not related to autism at all. The researchers might study the intersection of autism in their fields, such as criminal justice researchers studying police interactions and autistic citizens. I know that this is done in San Diego, and I've been following the Blue Envelope program for a number of years now, because that's an example of a program that came from police and local communities more than it came from the autism research community. So if you can find one area that really interests you, follow it. I recently sat on an expert panel regarding neurodiverse conditions and school architecture. Okay. There were people from around the world practicing in such areas as heating and cooling systems and autism and playground designs and autism. And these folks had done the research. They were producing research in their own everyday world. I mean, when you talk to someone who can tell you the difference between the volume tones of air conditioning switch-on systems, okay? He wasn't a researcher in the scientific thing. He was a systems engineer, okay? But he was able to do the research in that field. So if you do that kind of research too, expect to meet people from around the world. So if being a community reviewer is of interest to you, please email me, because I can put you, I work for Autism Speaks, and we do keep a list of community reviewers that we give to other organizations when they call saying we need a reviewer for this, or we need a reviewer on this pre-doctoral program. So please feel free to let me to do that. So thank you.
1: Amazing. Thanks so much, Anna. That's such a cool panel you have in our work group. Zach.
4: So I think one thing I will do is just very briefly kind of overview a couple of different models of like what it means to, I guess, contribute to the autism field, because there are different career paths in here, right? One is just being a career autism researcher, which I think would really be like getting a graduate degree in some sort of scientific field, probably a PhD, and that would be a fully committed path after, you know, undergrad, going to maybe a 2 or 3 year post-bac and then into graduate school and, some sort of field that's, adjacent to autism, training with somebody who is themselves an autism researcher, maybe doing a postdoc, getting a faculty job. And so that's a career path that a lot of autism researchers are on. And if you are really interested in making your whole career about autism, then that's probably the path you should take. But of course, there are, lots of people who may not be, that committed to, making their whole career about autism, but still want to contribute. And that's totally fine. You can also do things like becoming a grant reviewer autism spaces, or becoming some sort of community partner in other respects, being a part of research teams, sharing one's lived experience, and being sort of part-time on that, or sometimes even full-time on the research team, depending on your actual position, but not necessarily requiring a PhD to do that, because you're contributing in a different way. I think these latter positions are a lot harder to come by, mostly because the credential you have is your lived experience and usually who you know. But I do think that it's relevant to just say that these are, again, different paths. But I think the thing to know about that latter thing is how to get that is oftentimes, again, about networking and contacting typically faculty in your local area or someone that you know for some other reason in your network, with interest and enthusiasm, saying like, here I am, here's what I am interested in, this is my background, my lived experience, and why I want to be a part of your project. And that can work. I also would recommend for anyone who is trying to get their way into a project based on, lived experience, etc., the I would say that the more of a pre-existing relationship you have with the person that you're contacting, the better. So I

0: I would, if there is research to participate in at that center, participate in it. If you are a patient of that clinic, et cetera, that seems good. And then you are not only just cold emailing, but you are saying, as a person who has experience in, this capacity already, and now I'm already trying to, level up my participation and now become, representative of the patients of this clinic or the research participants and be a community partner with you. And that may be helpful. But beyond that, I would also recommend that if you are trying to be someone who is being involved in autism research, not just as a primary researcher, but a community partner, you can do this at, not just your local site, but any site. I think it's important to know that you can, reach out to people who are doing work that you are interested in and may have, credentials in that are, that you have things beyond your autism or, stakeholder status to be, to have an advantage in. And that will also get you involved, perhaps. People obviously like you to be involved for, oh my God, like this person has some reason that they would be an asset to the team. And so clearly people bring people on for that, for other reasons and other jobs. And just so remember this, these are also jobs.
1: Amazing. Thank you so much, Zach. Hari.
2: My advice is to remember that change doesn't happen all at once. I often describe it as dropping pebbles in the pond of change. Each small pebble, whether joining a community board, giving feedback on study design, or pursuing a research career, creates ripples. Our collective ripples build on one another and, over time, reshape the field. So don't underestimate small steps. They matter. Second, don't just fight for a seat at the existing table. Redefine what the table looks like. That means challenging who gets to be there, how decisions are made, and what counts as expertise. Lived experience isn't an add-on. It's essential to asking better questions and producing more meaningful sites. Remember, college is not the only path. Whichever path you take, know that it won't always be smooth. For me, college was infinitely more accommodating than the school system. But that was my experience. And college is more than exams or checklists of accommodations. Who you are surrounded by, professors, peers, or mentors, can make all the difference. In graduate school, where you work closely with your advisor and lab, that people part becomes even more critical. When you find environments willing to adapt and people who see your potential, the journey becomes not just possible, but meaningful. Your perspective, whether as an autistic, a parent, ally, or an advocate, has the power to shift research toward what truly matters for the community. Each pebble makes a ripple, and together those ripples can move the field forward. Thank you.
1: That's such a lovely metaphor, Hari. Thank you so much. Danai?
3: Similar to the path that Zach described of, becoming a PhD level researcher, there are other positions like some places call them clinical research coordinators, CRCs, that require maybe an associate's degree. Some of them require a bachelor's, but they're researchers. Some people do that as a full-time job, while some do use that as a stepping stone on their path to, further doctoral work or between their bachelor's degree and before medical school. But it is a full-time job for researchers. And then that there are also these types of clinical research positions in industry. So for pharmaceutical companies, for example, I mean, that's not really pertinent to autism necessarily. Usually they're doing cancer trials, but there are companies devoted to conducting clinical research, and therefore they have positions for people who may not want to be in academia, and they may be conducting studies for autism. I also think just emailing people, after, as Anne said, reading articles, if there's a study you're interested in, just emailing faculty members, it actually helps. I've

met, made connections by just emailing people. I think a lot of, or maybe I've just been lucky that everyone's been nice and receptive. But it doesn't hurt to email someone your interest and ask, do you have any positions, or do you need some

0: You used to be able to say call someone, but email is probably a more effective way of getting a hold of people.
1: Amazing. Thank you so much, Danai. And thank everybody for this amazing panel. I've learned so much, and I'm just so grateful to know all of you.

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0: Welcome. I'm joined by Director of the Stewart Collection, Mary Beebe, as usual, and Mary and I would like to welcome William Wegman for a conversation about and around his 1988 commission for the Stewart Collection, La Jolla Vista View. Bill Wegman has had a unique and diverse career, working across many different media, both within and beyond the art world. Since the early 1970s, his work has been exhibited in museums and galleries internationally. Retrospectives of Wegman's work have toured Europe, Asia, and the United States. Recent museum exhibitions have included touring retrospectives in Japan, Korea, and Spain. Being Human, a large-scale survey of over 30 years of Wegman's photographic work, was published in fall 2017. A traveling exhibition inspired by the book began a four-year tour at the Rencontre d'Arles that includes stops in Australia, New Zealand, Asia, and Europe. Recent exhibitions include Before, On, After, William Wegman and California Conceptualism at the Metropolitan Museum of Art. Beyond the confines of the art world, Bill has created film and video works for Saturday Night Live and Nickelodeon, and his video segments for Sesame Street have appeared regularly since 1989.
1: Faye is going to help us with an addition problem. One plus, come on, 1 plus 1 equals 2. 2 balls plus 1 equals 3. 1, 2, 3. 3 balls.
0: In 1995, Wegman's film, The Hardley Boys, was screened at the Sundance Film Festival. Bill has been commissioned to create images for a wide range of projects, including the Metropolitan Opera, and covers for numerous publications, including The New Yorker. He has appeared on The Tonight Show with Johnny Carson and with Jay Leno, The David Letterman Show, and The Colbert Report. Bill lives in New York and Maine, where he continues to paint, draw, make videos, and take photographs with his dogs Flo and Topper. And he joins us from his studio in Maine. Welcome, Bill.
2: Hello, Matthew.
0: When you first met Mary, you were based in New York after having established yourself as an artist in Los Angeles. If we could start before you came to UCSD, way before, and get you to tell us where you came from, maybe a little overview of your youth from Western Mass, I believe, to the Midwest, and how you came to be in Los Angeles and eventually New York. The parts you want to tell us, don't feel like you have to tell us your life story.
2: Well, it's a pretty boring life story. I was born on a tiny cot during World War II, a sick and lonely child. I turned to photography early. My mother would help me crank the Hasselblad. And so my first pictures were taken, my watercolors I made. But the real interesting leap was out of, I only really wanted to draw pictures and play hockey. And I almost didn't go to art school because they didn't have a hockey team. But my high school art teacher persuaded me that I should go to Massachusetts College of Art. And I think that kind of saved my life because I never would have made a college hockey team. But I did make it pretty much as a pretty good student.

0: At Mass College of Art, went on to grad school, studied painting. In the 60s, painting was dead, so of course I learned to be alive, and I began to do performances and to document some of those. I got a camera and made videos and photographs, and then I moved to California, got a dog, and then big changes happened. As soon as I got a dog in 1970, who I named Man Ray, and that sort of caught on, you might say. The sort of sculpture work that Mary is going to be talking about and you is something I never really thought about until you guys put it in my head.
1: That's perfect. And so Mary, tell us about your first encounter with Bill, and how did he come to be asked or invited, and just tell us the story of Bill coming to the campus and exploring the possibilities.
2: I met him first in Los Angeles at a party, and I've always admired his work. So I said, "Have you ever thought about any outdoor sculpture, doing outdoor something outside?" And he said, "Well, yeah, in grad school." And anyway, I said, "But come on down," because I knew he didn't just do video, and I knew he was a painter as well. And he's become even more of a painter now. But anyway, so he came and we walked around and had a delightful time. We passed a pretty mundane fountain at in the middle of UCSD that was a circle within a square, and the circle had spouts coming in toward the center. And Bill suggested that we put a little fireman at each spout instead of, and then a burning house in the middle. So they're putting out a burning house. Anyway, that fountain turned out to be somewhat sacred. So we could, we went on to pursue other ideas. But he was full of ideas, which made it loads of fun. And then we sort of found ourselves at the southern edge of the campus, looking out over the scene, which is, it's called La Jolla, but it isn't really the town, the village of La Jolla. It's all this new development. We got caught up in what was going on out there. I think there was a flat tire and somebody walking their dog, and there was another kind of mishap, I don't know. So Bill started thinking about that, because here we were on the edge of campus looking toward this suburb, growing suburb, instead of toward the ocean, which is what most people do when they come here. So Bill, do you want to talk about those early ideas or what?
0: Yes, well, it was a perfect scenic overlook, although the scene wasn't typical. It wasn't the ocean, as you mentioned. It was kind of urban sprawl, and there was little pockets of energy happening, but it was also fun to just go there and look down over this cliff, kind of past the highway, off into the distance where you could see some mountains. But before that, it was condos and buildings and piles of dirt and lots of little activities. And as I went there every week or so to draw, it would evolve and change. And that was kind of fascinating, because you were doing something kind of permanent, an etched copper plate that would be mark this overlook. But every time it would go, it would be different. I'd have to revise it.
1: You didn't have any concept of wanting to do this when you came to UCSD. It was completely being there that inspired it for you, right?
0: Yes, Matthew, I had to really scramble around for some ideas, because I really had none when Mary asked me, although I trusted the fact that having this kind of mind that I would be able to come up with something. But this one seemed to last, the idea of at the edge of campus to do some installation there. It was kind of a parody idea, but it was actually a beautiful location to keep going back to, underneath some Torrey pines. And we ended up setting up, making it rather pleasant rather than rather than silly,

0: in a way. It was kind of a nice place to go, and that was kind of gratifying.
1: Yeah, that's really true. And initially your notion was to like make it a sculpture, like literally, like do a kind of relief sculpture of the entire scene, right? That would be some sort of gigantic casting, and eventually that sort of began to look impossible. Although I remember you saying, "I'm sure I could figure it out and do it really well, but let's not do it that way."
0: It doesn't really sound like me saying something like that, but I had to take a deep breath. I said, "Do I want this to be my life's work?" And maybe, but I ended up actually after a trip to Hawaii. I saw some in the Big Island. I saw some bronze plaques of the volcano areas, and that seemed to be a solution that we could do is to make the etched these maps into copper. Similar to what I saw in Hawaii.
2: And I remember we visited some overlooks in San Diego and the area. We went to Torrey Pines Park, but we also went to Point Loma, I think, and just checking out what was there. And there are a couple of elements that work their way into your thing, like the drinking fountain is just a post with a spigot on it.
1: Cabrillo National Monument was a big one because we actually got we saw the stone that was being used there, and a lot of that place was built up during the WPA, and they used these local rocks, and so the idea just sort of built on itself using local research and resources.
0: Yeah, we ended up kind of respecting the area rather than going against it. My first idea was to go against it. The one disrespectful thing that we did was to add telescopes because we could peer into the condos, into people's bedrooms and bathrooms with these high-powered telescopes. I don't know what happened with those, but
1: It's still there, and it's the same type of telescope that's in these places. It's by a company called Sight Instruments, and sometimes you put quarters into them and they make money, but ours is free of charge. And it was very much a part of this thing, Bill, and we also mocked it up. This took a lot of work on your part, and just to sort of visualize the whole thing, we built it all out of plywood. You had taken photographs of the entire scene, and we printed those. We had those printed as 8x10 or bigger, I think, prints, and so each photograph has its own kind of a vanishing point, right? And then we put them together, or you put them together as a collage, and then you made your drawing on top of that. Do you remember all that?
0: Well, I drew, I think, on tracing paper, right? Which was then photographically made into etching. I don't know, this was so long ago, I don't remember, but maybe you remember that part, Matthew.
1: Yeah, you drew it on clear vellum, and that was because I said you had to, you didn't really want to, and I was wrong about that. You could have made a beautiful drawing on paper, and we could have worked with that, but I somehow thought, well, it's got to be this because it's going to be this diazo process. I mean, this was 1988, so it was quite a while ago, and we certainly didn't have the tools that we have now for reproducing things. But that was how you did it. And then we took that and used it full scale, the original drawing. We made reproductions of it, but we used that as the pattern or the original for the whole printing process, the etching process into bronze.
2: And Bill, in the meantime, did some wonderful watercolors, various portraits that he thought might be inserted into this thing of anonymous citizens, I think, or more or less he gave them the names. But he thought of all there was all these other things going on. And I have to put in here that when the telescope part was presented, I've forgotten to the university who at the university, but I was told that I had to get permission from every household that could be seen through the telescope. I said, okay, but I never did it.
1: And actually, you don't see that much. There's they're sort of

0: too far away. I guess I'd like to ask you a bit about what your sense, both of you, what your sense of the evolution of it has been. And I'll just tell you, you know, my sense, it's just kind of amazing because, first of all, this started out as a parody, right? It's a parody because we're looking at urban sprawl, and normally a place like that, especially designed in that way, is in a national park and you're looking out at some beautiful natural scene with mountains in the distance and lakes and forests and so on. And what we were looking at was upper La Jolla and the sort of sprawl of eastern San Diego being constructed back then. And so there's that aspect of it being a parody, but it's grown over the years in this very different kind of way. And actually the scene, as opposed to becoming more urban sprawl, has become greener and lovelier because of the fact that the greenery, which is, you know, artificially irrigated, springs up all between the houses and stuff. So, I don't know, Mary, do you want to start with how has it sort of existed over time? How do people experience it? And Bill, I know you've been back.
1: Not recently to see the green areas, but I did see it some years ago. I'm really happy that I made that piece. I probably wouldn't have thought about it, certainly without you and Matthew leading me around. So it wasn't something that just came out of my head. I see it as a collaboration with the three of us. Certainly Matthew did all of the work, but it was really a great project. And I loved going out there, making that drawing and seeing what's changed and how it's evolved. So let's go do another one someplace.
2: Oh, good.
0: One thing about that site is that it's like the, you know, if you're walking across campus, that's where you bump into the edge of the campus and you have this scene. So it's like, okay, you know, here's one idea and here's another idea on the way. And then boom, you know, I guess I better come up with another idea because there's nowhere else to walk.
2: The end of the earth, like so many people have come to San Diego to escape the farthest corner of the U.S., you know, to sort of renew their dreams or whatever. But to me, the piece, the bronze plaque, has become a kind of marker of what it looked like in 1987. And so since then, a huge Mormon church has been built. And so you can look at what it actually looked like in so long ago, and you can visualize, or you can kind of see all the things that have been, that have changed and been added. And yet, you know, it's a photograph of a time, but it's also impossible to photograph. You know, you don't, it's really kind of wonderful in that way, because photographing it, it's very difficult to get a sense of the whole thing from a photograph of it. And to go out there and sit and contemplate like we did has become a popular thing to do at the university, because it's right between the dance building and a complex of theaters, and the theater people use it for rehearsing, or, you know, going over their lines or whatever, or just having lunch. And people have gotten married out there, so it's really, you know, become a part of the campus life, and it's very much appreciated that we made it into a nice area with tables and benches and chairs and a drinking fountain. So it's not only for picnics, but it's also for weddings and rehearsals and whatever people want.
1: Well, I'll accept that sacrifice, a certain visual power for the sense of goodness and sweetness, sort of that won out, didn't it?
2: Yes.
0: It also saved its own site, I think, and because the buildings that have been, there are about four buildings that have been put up for the whole theater area and a dance building, and they've all been designed around the site, and so it kind of claims its territory, and we actually built it up. We brought in earth and moved earth so that it was built up. We raised it up slightly before building the pedestal for the panorama.
2: So it became more like a promontory.

0: toy in a way.
1: Yes.
0: And as you're but you're looking with your back to the ocean, so it's a parody in a way too.
1: It dawns on you, wait a minute, this is something different. You know, it's not every I mean, there are all kinds of little secrets across that drawing. It's this very intricate drawing that has all kinds of things in there that you've written in, including you indicated where Mary Beebe's home at the time was. And what else, Mary? What else, Bill? What do you remember having written in there?
2: Remember the an owl came by and we decided to make a little plaque with an owl on it because it seemed to be good luck.
0: Yeah, we went out there to try to decide a name, right? And as we were out there, an owl flew over. And so you made a wonderful plaque with your dog looking up at the owl. And that is the identification plaque for the piece. And and we decided La Jolla Vista View, which is sort of a play on words because vista and view are the same thing. And so we were amused again.
1: Bill, in the whole bigger scheme of your practice, quote unquote, this was kind of at the time where you, or maybe you had already sort of branched away or back into or towards this a dead thing called painting. I know there's this great little passage where you say around 1980 it became apparent that painting was actually not dead. It was rising from the grave, and that you began to have, as you called them, embarrassing urges. Because so many of your paintings actually have been panoramic and been spawned by a postcard image or two postcard images that you connect. Could you talk about that a bit and maybe talk about whether this was sort of helped to instigate that, or whether you came with that in mind, and the whole idea of you know, expanding an image into a panorama.
2: I always loved to draw and always did. And it was sort of painful to give it up, even though it was necessary. And I was really glad that I did and happy that I ended up doing what I did. But when I became more like a middle-aged artist that had plenty of recognition, I sort of just veered off to do these sort of things that were more self-indulgent, like drawing and painting. And I thought I knew how to paint, but I actually didn't, even though I majored in it in art school. So I had to learn how to do it. And by actually getting the stuff together and doing it, I ended up, I think one critic said, it looks like I put art history in a blender, because I ended up reinventing all these things. And certainly the panorama, when I came to adding postcards, which I did first in 1993, and started to extend that horizon line, that did sort of bring us back to the point where it refers to La Jolla Vista View in some way, because you know, these postcards keep being added on and on and on, almost like this plaque that we made. So it was fun to remember that and to think back to that moment.
1: In terms of learning how to paint again, that's not an easy thing to have to do. It match up your painting with a postcard and not like mess up the postcard or mess up the way they match. I mean, that's like a kind of pretty challenging, isn't it?
2: Well, you know, I used to copy pictures out of the Book of Knowledge and the World Book when I was 7 or 8 years old. I loved drawing pictures of Indians and birds and hockey players and God knows what. But I would always look at something and then extend it. But with a postcard, I would paste it onto a board and then just paint the rest of it that you didn't see. Actually, the first time I did that is my uncle gave me a watercolor of a Provincetown scene. And so one of my oil paintings I made is I used that painting, the corner of it, and extended what I thought he didn't put in. And that's what I like to do. You look out the window, you can see what, imagine what you can see just outside the window frame. And so the postcard is like that window where you have to make up what is outside that window. That's one of the games that I still play today in painting.
0: Yeah, and you made some prints where you have six versions or of one postcard, right?
2: That's right. Yes. It was. It was from like a Playboy magazine or something like that, and I made them all into composers like Chopin and Scriabin and Fauré. And
1: it seems like you have more than one way of drawing. You have like several different styles of drawing, and drawing seems to be also kind of the springboard for everything for you. Is that a fair statement?
2: It is. When I first started to draw again in 1972, I didn't want them to look like studies for anything, so I made them all on typing paper with a number two pencil, the most common art material or any common material, ordinary pencil and an ordinary piece of paper with just these lines. But then I sort of started daydreaming and added ink, and then I added better paper, and then it just went and went and went. So I sort of lost my manifesto, which was very important to me when I started to draw. But I just sort of let it go and let it fly. But so now my drawings can be anything. One of the things that I noticed in, someone said, oh, you should do like New Yorker cartoons, but there's always a style, and you see the style, you know the kind of humor that's going to be delivered to you by this cartoonist that you saw in the New Yorker. But with me, when I changed styles all the time, you couldn't really get ready for the kind of present I was going to send your way.
1: You've done New Yorker covers, right? But have you ever sort of thought it would be interesting to play with that cartoon idea in a traditional place like that?
2: I really wanted to bust through that style problem. So I really didn't want or need that. Sounds kind of arrogant, but that's what I thought at the time. I wanted to be separate. I didn't want to say, oh, look, you look like Thurber. And I didn't want that. No, I'm not Thurber. Oh, these are kind of like Matisse. Well, Matisse is not too shabby, but I didn't want to look like Matisse either. So being an artist, you know, especially along the way, you have to kind of squirm out of these labels now and then. And that's what I found myself doing always with the drawing.
1: Well, it seems like you've actually always been an outlier in terms of your work, and especially because of the dogs and because of the photography work and work on television and all these other media. I wanted to ask you, and maybe I'll just think of a couple of artists to mention, John Baldessari and Kim McConnell. I think when you left Los Angeles, left your studio to John, and Baldessari took over your studio for many, many years in Santa Monica. And I know that you knew Kim pretty well from Holly Solomon Gallery, is that right?
2: Yes, Matthew, yes, I knew both of them. John Baldessari, I thought I would be moving back to LA, but I didn't, and he just inherited my studio. He just uses these tables that I remember, and he did all of his projects there.
1: And what about Kim?
2: Well, Kim is a very generous person, as you know, and really a wonderful person to visit, and he would show me lots of things. So Kim's a great guy. My work was probably more like Baldessari's than like Kim's. But now my work is more like Kim's than Baldessari's, so I caught up with him. And I left John. Goodbye, John. Hello, Kim.
1: I remember Kim sort of participating and visiting while you were figuring out the project at the campus. And I have this vision of him. It's the first time I really, I think, got to know Kim McConnell. There were a couple palm trees that had been cut down for whatever reason. And he grabbed one of these giant palm log stumps and rolled it away, and then we heaved it up into the back of his Citroen station wagon. I don't know, McConnell seems also like a kind of artist that is completely himself in the way that you are.
0: We should say that Kim was on the faculty at UCSD for many, many years, so he was around, and that was part of the fun of getting them together. It's fun to when faculty sort of participate a little bit in our projects.
2: That's right. And, you know, showing with Holly was sort of larger than life and sort of hard to escape from But both Kim and I

0: managed to do that quite well.
1: Yeah, you did.
0: Holly loved my painting and really encouraged it. She practically stuck the brush in my hand and was really an ally for my painting, and certainly Kim was too.
2: And we should mention Holly Solomon's gallery was really at the kind of the forefront of getting beyond minimalism and this whole range of new possibilities being invented by artists. I remember Kiki Smith actually saying that McConnell's work, and I'm sure yours, made her feel like there were all kinds of new possibilities in this world of the 1970s where everything seemed to be so minimal and masculine and dark.
1: Elizabeth Murray was one of them too, I think.
3: Yeah.
1: Who helped to step out beyond that. Just persistently doing what she did through all the whole era of minimalism.
0: Well, the Stewart collection is really amazing for having this variety, you know, with artists like me who could do something that wasn't in my wheelhouse, let's say, and having it happen. So it's pretty amazing.
1: We like to listen to artists.
2: I shouldn't let you go before asking about, and I don't really have a question prepared, but your dogs and how that worked its way into your work. How is your relationship with the dogs, beginning with Man Ray and Fay Ray, sort of evolved in your work over these many years?
0: Well, you know, with Man Ray, I went everywhere with him, and when I was trying to set up the video camera, he was like a hunting dog. He wants to be around the equipment, you know. He wants to hop in and see you try to figure out how to load your gun, so to speak. So he was always right in my face. First time I turned it on, there he was. And he had a way of sort of taking me, the sort of narcissistic me, out of it and into something, I don't know, less obnoxious and more viewable. A lot of the artists from my generation that put the camera on themselves, there's something kind of too me-ish about it. So that's what he led me, you know, out in a way. And with my next dog, Faye, she was not so good with video, but she was great with photography and loved to work. She was an amazing model. And when she had puppies, I had a whole family. I had like an acting troupe. And then I started to do the videos, and they ended up on Sesame Street and places like that. So I had like an acting troupe.
4: One. Two. Three. Four.
0: But then when I started to paint in the mid-80s, Batty, Faye's, my second dog's daughter that I love so much, would watch me doing something on a wall. And it would really perplex her. What's Bill doing scrubbing on a wall? So I made a funny video of her watching me pretending to paint. It was actually drilling something to a wall. So she didn't really get, my dogs didn't really get the painting thing. And they still don't. Like, well, why are you doing that? They'd much rather be in front of the camera.
2: You never use Photoshop, right? They're never sort of constructed. And then you use this amazing facility and this Polaroid camera, this large format Polaroid camera, which of course now is a part of history because Polaroid is gone, and then you sort of became digital, but you still don't use these tools that everybody feels like they sort of can or should use, like Photoshop. I'd love to hear about the Polaroid thing, first of all, and then that evolution from these still images that were like so difficult and expensive to stage in this huge format. How has that been for you?
0: Dr. Lannan had his engineers

0: make this camera in 1978 to take actual size portraits one to one. That was the reason for it, to make life-size headshots. And after they photographed and terrified the executive wives and so forth, with because they're very unflattering, they started to, as one guy, Elko Wolf, I believe his name was, invited artists to come and experiment with it. And eventually I did. I didn't at first because I didn't work in color, and I didn't work bigger than 11:14. I had all these rules. But eventually I went, and then I loved it. It was just an amazing experience to see this thing in instant, which was 70 seconds, and to kind of build a piece. You could never plan it. You had to bring stuff and just start to experiment and see what would happen. And of course, your question about Photoshop, I wanted the dogs to be, the dog Man Ray, to be there and, you know, to retouch or do tricks on it seemed like beside the point. You wanted them to be cooperating, almost like a theater piece in a way. And in fact, it was even more amazing when people would walk in and they would see the dog posing, being still, balancing something, doing these things. It kind of bring up, people would actually gasp at the seriousness and intensity and the compatibility of the dog to this experience. I think one of the reasons was the dog was elevated. It was a whole room that you were in. You didn't sneak up on the dog. The dog was there, raised up to the level of the camera. The camera didn't move. You moved the things to the camera. So it was kind of a stage set made for that experience. And then when that all ended, in like 2007 was the last time I did the Polaroid camera. I started to do the digital, but I had a hard time because Photoshop is just, it's possible. But I never did it. And I think you can really tell that I don't Photoshop. The dog's still there. Mm-hmm. I don't think it's an issue anymore, at least for me, because I don't really have to prove anything with it. It's part of what I do. The dogs love it. Some dogs require it, and other dogs will just go along with it. And if a dog doesn't want to do something, then I wouldn't do it. You know, like Fay Ray hated metal, so I didn't put metal around her. She would lean out of the picture if you brought in a piece of metal for some reason. She didn't like loud noises, so everyone that was helping me had to be tiptoe around. I loved working within the sort of peculiar personalities. These two that I have now are different. I would never be able to do the dog alphabet because they won't lie flat.
1: Oh, yeah.
0: Flo will let me put stuff on her head. Topper won't. He'll knock it off. So so Flo will wear the hats. But Topper looks great on things. So he's great at being tall. It's named Topper for a good reason. He likes to be on top. So sort of work within what they can do and what they're good at, and then sort of go beyond as necessary.
2: Mary, do you have any additional thoughts or stories or questions about the piece? I know that it's really been adopted by the whole theater district, it's called, and so the dancers and and everyone at La Jolla Playhouse, they've had their events there. There's this wonderful garden that evolved around the backside of the original La Jolla Playhouse building, the Mando Weiss Theater. And it was designed and actually planted by this technician at the Playhouse named Ian. It's called Ian's Garden. Ian passed away from AIDS sometime in the 90s, I think, or the 2000s. And that garden has worked its way around and sort of become integrated to La Jolla Vista View in this quite wonderful way. And so the plantings have changed over time. Seeing the way the piece changes over time has just been a wonderful thing for me because it's so vast, you know, and it's so intimate at the same time. Mary, do you have any thoughts about it that way?
3: I love the fact that it's a drawing with notations. You know, the bronze plaque, it's huge, but there's all kinds of things in there, like a Tijuana this way, a pile of dirt being mystery dirt, student, you know, airplanes. There's all kinds of little in jokes. Now leashing instead of leasing, a Chicago pizzeria, and they're, you know, things have changed. There are different stores in a lot of the places and different houses, but a lost developments there, and I love that. I've always loved Bill's drawings. Years ago, I think, but way before we did this piece, Bill. Well, maybe it couldn't have been. Anyway, I was in your studio, was in that old church or synagogue or something in New York, and way downtown. And I was there. We were, you know, visiting, ready to go to dinner or something. And you handed me a box of drawings and said, just pick one of these, pick anything you want. And I told you this the other day, but I picked this one that has a picture of a bird on a limb. And it says down below, bird on a limb. And then it says, after Brancusi. And then it says, way after. It's one of the most wonderful things I own. And I'm never giving it back, Bill.
2: Well, thank you both. Thank you, Bill, especially for taking up, letting us take up some of your time up there in your...
0: Thank Atlas, too, for putting this together.
2: Yes, and your son, Atlas, for being the technological wizard, which you apparently are not. Thank you so much. And it's great to see you. You look just the same as you did in 1988. That's what I think.
0: Very recognizable, both of you. Wonderful.
2: There are a few questions that have come through here, and I guess I'll ask them. There is one question that is sort of more for Mary and maybe me, but let's just start with that, and then we'll move to some questions for Bill. And Bill, you know, whatever you may think of this, there are trees and buildings that have come up sort of everywhere and are blocking the site or the line of sight. Is this a problem, or does this work, or how? What do you think of that, Mary?
3: Well, I don't know. I mean, you can see a path going to it from the road, and they've made another path to the dance studio.
2: The question is about when you're standing there and looking at the scenic view, and then there are trees that have sort of grown up everywhere. And is that a problem?
3: I don't think so. It's part of the change. You know, the university had cut some down sort of lower that were growing up kind of high, but so that resolved that, which wasn't much of an issue anyway. But we watch out, and it's hard to anticipate the university doing anything else down there.
2: The change is really remarkable. Someday, maybe a student will put together archival photographs of it from the beginning through its Middle Ages to today. And the transformation is remarkable, the amount of green that's come up. And also, you know, it's interesting, and I'm sure, Bill, you thought of this from day one, you know, this transformation is totally artificial. The greenery is like totally artificial because all of that water comes from Northern California and the Sierra snowpack, which is disappearing because of climate change. So any thoughts there, Bill?
0: None whatsoever, but we talked about that earlier, and I pretended to have some ideas then, but they vanished.
2: Let's see. There's a question about dogs and about humor and about Polaroids. How many did you have to sort of throw away to get a good take? And how did that work? And did you destroy them, or have you sort of kept them in a secret place, the outtakes? And how have they held up in terms of color and you know, the quality of the colors?
0: Yeah, well, they changed the formulas over the years, and certain batches and years are

0: more stable than others. I have some from the beginning, 1979, 1980, that are fine, and some from 2003 that are practically vanished. So it's interesting for sure. But I love the quality, and it's so specific and so not really copyable. I went over all of the work 2 years ago, took them out of storage, looked at everything, documented it, and found, of course, lots that I found more interesting than I remembered. And that became kind of the basis for this show and book, Being Human, because I realized that, well, here's the issue. I'd go to Boston once a month for 3 days, and then go back again the next month. So I forget what I was doing. I ended up doing so many different things. It's not like the artist studio where there's continuity. When I come into my painting studio, the painting I worked on in the morning is still there at night, and it's there the next day. Polaroid, like a month later, that I'm back in that studio. And I kept coming up with new things. And that's, I think, incredibly interesting and very unique.
1: Well, there's a question for Mary and Matthew. Have you ever met any of Bill's beautiful dogs? I know I haven't, but Mary, maybe you have. And then the part of the question for Bill is, what is it about Weimaraners that makes them so special and unique as opposed to other breeds?
2: I've seen a lot of them. I've met most of Bill's dogs, I believe.
1: You met the whole acting troupe, huh?
2: I think so. And there was one time that I went by to see them, Bill and Christine and Atlas and Lola, that there was a whole litter sort of in a kind of playpen in the living room. And they were just adorable. But I think, Bill, you gave them away or sold them or something, you know, a lot of them, and kept whoever you chose out of that batch. I don't really know, but.
0: Well, I've raised a few litters, and but the two that I have now were from a breeder in the Syracuse area. I have a Flo, and her half-brother Topper, and they're about a year apart. So Flo, who I keep calling Faye, is now 9, and Topper is 8.
2: Wow.
0: But the thing about Weimaraners that I've been able to use, I think, is that they're gray. I've said this before, and gray goes with anything. So I can sort of build from there. I can change them and alter them. Their nickname is the Gray Ghost. That's because they inhabit other characters. So that's why they keep emerging and transforming. The other thing is, basically, they really like to do it. And if they didn't, I'd be too tired of it by now if they weren't so enthusiastic. So it breaks your heart they want to work so much. I have been painting a lot now, but I brought my camera out the other day, and Flo is just bonkers to get in the picture. Absolutely. It's pretty hilarious.
2: Well, I remember once we were doing some Stuart collection videoing in your studio in New York, which was really nice of you to let us do that. And was it Topper who was just dying to get into the picture?
3: Anyway, I did this piece in San Diego to get away from the dogs for at least a few days.
0: Yeah, they compete too. I'd have to kind of corral one if I want to only work with one. Or sometimes what I did is I put Topper, if I'm not using him, just outside of the frame, so he thinks he's working too.
1: Bill, do you use what camera do you use now? Is it a great big thing like it was for the Polaroids? And you have to raise up the dog, or do you just use your iPhone, or what do you use?
0: No, I use a Hasselblad with a fancy back, which has X number of megapixels, more than you have. And, you know, it's you can make really big prints with it because of the image is so good. I'm used to using a Hasselblad. Back before I even went with a Polaroid, I used a Hasselblad and made my own prints.
1: And so you are your own photographer. You do all of that stuff and just send them out for development?
0: I used to do my own prints, and except for color, but in black and white I could print. But I don't do any of the, my assistant who's worked with me for 25 or more years, Jason, does all of the digital work and keeps everything working.
1: Here's a question about humor, which you may or may not want to answer, but I'll do it in two parts here. There's sort of two questions about it. Do you think about humor as a kind of a structure? Do you think about how it works sort of structurally? And the other part is maybe a bit more fun. How often have you had an idea, tried to execute it, and ultimately realized that it wasn't working out and you just had to scrap it? What do you do? Do you scrap it or do you improve it?
0: Well, that's sort of a question I think that really is interesting to answer in terms of my early video, where I would just set up the monitor where I could see myself kind of obliquely. I would record something, and if I would start to perspire and be really embarrassed, I would know that it was terrible. And so I would try to sort of zone into this monitor, and humor sort of came out that way. I think it had to do with endings. You know, to get out of the frame, I'd have to do something that said this piece ends. So rather than having the video go for hours and hours, which some of the early videos did, I liked them to be maybe 30 seconds or a minute or just as long as they had to be, the longest being maybe 2 minutes or so. So, and then with drawings can be funny too, because you can leave that page, but paintings can't be funny. And that's why I had trouble going back to painting, because I work funny, but how funny didn't seem to work with an oil painting. It seemed to be the wrong subject, not a suitable subject for painting. So it's always been a struggle for me in the beginning when I started to paint, is what would be that suitable subject.
2: Well, you're just a funny person too. I mean, you have a great sense of humor, and that's what makes it fun to work with you and makes your work fun. And you know, it's serious beyond being fun and funny.
0: Yeah, that's really a deep question, though, what makes somebody funny and somebody not funny. So that's too boring to answer. We'll just leave it at that.
2: Yeah.
1: So the question about a structure for humor is, you just put that one aside and just sort of let it happen, I guess, right?
2: Yeah.
0: Well, I guess my humor tends to be about structure and about reversing it, inverting it, and spinning it around, and you know, taking a form and sort of inverting it. I think that's basic to a lot of my early photos anyways. I guess parody is another thing, but that's sort of a shallow thing. So I'd use parody maybe to begin with, but hopefully to transcend that into something else, like I think we did with a Stewart Collection piece with the Overlook. It started to be kind of a parody of one of those scenic installations, but its own thing.
1: Yeah, it takes on a life of its own, and then it sort of ideas get built upon it, or it reveals things, and you sort of have to let it go, and it works really beautifully that way. And Mary, I think a lot of what we've done over the years is actually try to scramble away from expectations about public art and find things that are just unexpected, where art doesn't, you know, act as a kind of punctuation for architecture, and where it's not decoration, wouldn't you say?
2: Right, I would say we're not ever decorating the campus in a cosmetic way. We're trying to provide provocative and perhaps, hopefully memorable, experiences for as you know many people who just want to engage with them. But it is has been fun to think about artists who are not known for public art and their work in public places, and a lot of our artists have done their first outdoor thing. But public art in most places for me is kind of stereotypical, and so engaging artists who think differently and who think about art rather than the bureaucracy or pleasing the bureaucracy is really important, to both of us. And we've avoided the UCSD bureaucracy, except for poor Jane, who deals with it.
1: Well, we deal with it plenty, I think.
2: Well, you're right.
1: And it's not an enemy in some ways, you know, not being, and we've said this before, I think, but not being able to do something sort of makes it better. And some of the works are real sanctuaries. I think, Bill, your piece is that way. It's so out of the way. You know, it's something that's discovered only if you're really kind of wandering around the periphery of things. And I think it's wonderful to come upon it and to have this view of the larger world and yet, you know, be in this kind of intimate space where you can just hang out and sit at a table or do whatever. Spaces like that become more and more important, I think, on the campus.
2: Yeah, I couldn't agree.
0: That's nice to hear.
1: Yeah. I guess I'd like to ask you both, because we're both in this, you know, we're all in this terrible crisis of the virus and what that has been like, on the one hand, Mary, for the Stewart Collection, and Bill, in your world, and your world as an artist and exhibiting and working and escaping maybe to places like Maine. Either of you want to talk about that and how the world is different now?
2: That's what we're, I mean, the campus itself is really deserted. There are minimal students and people around. So it feels kind of spooky, but you still can encounter these works that are kind of a surprise. And sometimes you hear them before you see them. And so, you know, it's still a wonderful place to walk.
1: Bill, any thoughts on the current situation for you?
0: Well, for me, I had to leave New York, which I got out early March, went to my studio upstate, but I'm away from my photo studio, my photo equipment, and my photo assistant. So I'm concentrating almost entirely on painting, although I did bring my cameras and I have and will continue to do that. Mostly it's been painting, being a sort of reclusive artist away from everyone, which I'm kind of thriving and really, except for worrying about everybody and feeling bad about, you know, the world, has been quite enjoyable for me to isolate and just concentrate on my work.
2: We should say we've just published a brand new book that covers all the existing works and one coming work. Or on the in progress work. And we're quite pleased with it. And anybody can go on to our website, stewartcollection.ucsd, or the UC Press website. Or you can email us and we'll tell you how to connect.
1: That was a way to try and end on an up note. I want to thank you both, and Bill especially.
0: I'm lucky I have Christine and Atlas to bring this forward for you. And Christine is saying hello and goodbye.
1: Thanks to the whole family, dogs included.
0: Family affair. You guys look great. Thanks so much.
1: Take care.

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Have 3 minutes. You sit and you focus and try to think of the places in your body where you have tension, trying to relax the muscles in your face and shoulders. So moving from head to toe, basically. 10 minutes. You sit in a quiet room and breathe deeply. Picture yourself in a special place, whatever special means to you. Special to me means the beach. Focus on sensory pleasures and disengage disruptive talks.

thank you, everyone, for coming. This is quite a robust crowd. I'm very happy to see you all here. My name is Joseph Stromondo. I'm an associate professor in both the philosophy department and the classics and humanities departments at San Diego State. I am foolish, and so I also chair the classics and humanities department at San Diego State. And then I'm also the director of the Institute for Ethics and Public Affairs there. And I'm also trying to write a book, which is you know, in the home stretch. And so that is going to be the Ethics of Choosing Disability, and that is going to come out from Oxford University Press, hopefully within the next year. We'll see how that goes. So thank you. What I want to talk to you all about today is the idea of choosing disability, and one of the central arguments that a lot of folks trot out whenever they sort of start thinking about this idea, which I think on the face of it is pretty controversial, right? Especially when you're talking about genetic technologies, okay? There's a lot of different ways that we can talk about choosing disability. There's lots of ways in which, you know, we choose disability in sort of very everyday sense. Sort of one of the most controversial cases that really sparked a lot of controversy and conversation around this idea of deliberately choosing disability was the 2002 case with Sharon Duchesneau and Candy McCullough, where they were two deaf women that wanted to have a deaf child. And so they purposely sought out a sperm donor that had a history of deafness. I believe he was third generation deaf, in the hopes of having a deaf child. And so I'm not sure exactly what the trajectory was here, but somehow they got into the news with this. I think it probably was because they were sort of refused initially by their local sperm bank. And so that probably was the thing that sparked sort of the public conversation about this ambition of theirs. But they finally did find a family friend that helped them out with this. And that was sort of the beginning of the conversation in the United States anyway, around, well, you know, there might be some people that want to have disabled children on purpose. And so as a society, how do we think about that? How do we respond to that? And so just some quotes from the moms here. Sharon said that a hearing baby would be a blessing. A deaf baby would be a special blessing. Then Candy said, I would say that we wanted to increase our chances of having a baby who is deaf. And so this sort of shows that they sort of were committed to this idea of having a deaf child, and you know, would go through, you know, some effort to have this happen. But it wasn't, you could easily imagine other people from other groups sort of having the same kind of sentiment, right? It wasn't sort of some kind of like strange or weird motivation that, you know, they were trying to, you know, harm their kid on purpose or something, right? And so how do we make sense of this then? How do we make sense of sort of good faith intentions of disabled people who want to make more disabled people? One of the responses that was really common within both the bioethics literature and also just sort of the popular discourse was what

is sometimes referred to as the restricted options argument. And so a rough thought version of this that you know many people might be having right now as they sort of hear this this case is that more or less you should select against disability because if you select for disability, you're going to be restricting the future person's options in life in various ways, right? Sometimes this is called the open future argument for folks that are sort of conversant in the bioethics literature. But I think that you know one way to break it down, if you do the whole analytic philosophy thing with this argument and sort of take it from a rough thought into sort of your premises and conclusions, is to just basically say that you know the first sort of premise of the argument is that having a disability leads to a restriction in a person's life options. That's sort of the first assumption that you're making when you make this claim. The second is that if something typically leads to a restriction in a person's life options, then it's bad for a person, right? There's this intuition a lot of people have that fewer options equals worse life, right? And then so if you accept those two premises, the conclusion pretty naturally follows. So having a disability is bad for a person, and there is reason to select against disability in future people. And so this is sort of one of the mainstay arguments against selecting disability, especially when you're talking about future persons and genetics cases, right? And so, you know, this is something that I think, you know, if you're trying to write a book about the ethics of choosing disability, you have to address. So here we are. What I want to do is sort of take the back door. Instead of trying to test out the two premises and see if they actually lead to the conclusion that we are considering today, what I want to do is think about what work the argument itself does when thinking about disabled people, okay? And so rather than asking things like, well, is it true that having a disability leads to a restriction in a person's life options? Or is it true that if something typically leads to a restriction in someone's options, that it's bad for them, right? You could sort of take that tack. And if you're interested in that, then you can read chapter 5 of my book. But today, what I want to do instead is think about this common argument that's made around the ethics of choosing disability and say, well, what narrative work does this argument itself do in the popular discourse when we're thinking about disability, okay? And what I want to suggest is that assuming disabled kids will have fewer life options, it kind of turns out is a self-fulfilling prophecy, right? And so that's going to be sort of the main thesis here of what I want to talk to you about tonight. And the sort of theoretical grounding of that thesis is what's referred to in the philosophical literature on identity as relational narrative identity, okay? And so the basic idea is that the stories that we tell to ourselves and others about disability and what disability means has an impact on who disabled people are, okay? Who disabled people can be, and the choices that they can make, and what we can do with our lives, okay? And so if genetics professionals, or really anyone else, right? And so I'm sure there are some genetics professionals in the audience today, and others that are aspiring genetics professionals. If you tell stories about disability that equate disability to fewer life options, then you're sort of doing this narrative work and reinforcing these narratives that help construct a world in which, in fact, disabled people have fewer life options. So, how does this all work? Well, according to relational narrative identity construction, the two major features are right in the name, right? It's relational and it's narrative. And so when philosophers talk about narrative, you know, we have to sort of really home in on exactly what it is that we're referring to. Because, you know, I don't know, is anybody here familiar with the thought experiment, the ship of Theseus? Yeah, okay, there's a couple people, right? And so sometimes when people are talking about identity, right, they're talking about numerical identity,
And so there's this sort of thing about the ship of Theseus, and you know, if Theseus's ship leaves Athens, and then you know, some of the parts get removed, and then other parts get added in, is it

build the same ship and so on and so forth. Interesting stuff, not what I want to talk about today. Okay? So, relational narrative identity is this question of how we talk about who we are and what that actually means within our everyday lives. Okay? So, it's relational because who we are is a function of what we believe about who we are, ourselves, and what others believe about us. Okay? And so that's why the relational part comes into play. Okay? And it's also narrative because it's all about stories, right? Who we are on this view, and sort of who we are in the way that matters most to people, I think, has to do with the self as it's constructed through narrative, through stories. Okay? So Hilda Lindemann, who wrote a fantastic book called Damaged Identity, Narrative Repair. She was also my dissertation chair, and so I draw a lot from her on various projects, this one included. Describes this relational narrative identity work by talking about it in terms of the first person and the third person, and sort of saying, she sort of says the work of identity construction happens both from the subjective individual and then from the other individuals that we encounter and from society at large, okay? And so from the first person perspective, I'll just, you know, quote Hilda here because she's much more articulate than I am. Identities are constituted from the first person perspective through the loosely connected stories we weave around the things about us that matter most to us, the acts, experiences, and characteristics we care most about, and the roles, relationships, and values to which we are most deeply committed. Okay. So that is just basically sort of to gloss that, that's just sort of the idea that to some degree, who we are is determined by who we say we are, right? The stories we tell about ourselves. However, there's also this third person narrative work that's super important, and that sometimes people sort of go too quickly past and don't sort of recognize the importance of, okay? And it's gonna be really the key to a lot of what I have to say later in the talk. So equally necessary to our identities is the narrative activity that takes place from the third person perspective. Other people weave the things about us that matter most to them into stories that also constitute our identities. And so what happens here then is we tell stories about who we are, others tell stories about who we are, and then we sort of meet in the middle. Who we actually are is sort of that shared space where the two stories sort of come together, right? Where they agree, in a sense, okay? And so to be a certain way, you need to self-identify in that way, right? You can't only have an identity that is purely constructed for you by others, right? And you know, there's some sort of discussion around here, right, when you're talking about perhaps like a very, very young child, an infant, right? In those kinds of cases, their identities mostly are sort of imposed on them from the outside, right? It's sort of the narratives that their parents and their grandparents and their siblings and their family friends tell about who they are, right? But for the most part, when we're talking about, you know, everyday human beings, there is this sort of self-identification that's necessary in order to do the narrative work of identity construction, okay? But you also need the uptake of that story from others for it to actually take hold and for it to actually be who you are, okay? So the story that I tell about who I am must sort of agree with the stories that others tell about who I am and for it to actually be who I am, right? I can't claim to be something that I'm not if others sort of aren't in agreement, right? And others are limited in their power to sort of impose various kinds of identities upon me. So a lot of this work, right, when we're talking about both the first

and the third person narrative construction of identities, a lot of this work takes place vis-a-vis master narratives, okay? And so master narratives, sort of a fancy sort of philosophical word, you might almost think about them as sort of tropes or stereotypes, right? These are related concepts, not exactly the same thing, but sort of in that general vicinity conceptually, okay? So Lindemann says, or describes master narratives as the stories found lying about in our culture that serve as summaries of socially shared understandings, consisting of stock plots and readily recognizable character types, okay? And so we draw on master narratives all the time. Like, it's not a bad thing that we do this. They're actually necessary, right? If we didn't have master narratives, we wouldn't be able to function in the world, okay? They do a lot of the work to sort of lighten what cognitive scientists call our cognitive load, right? They help us make sense of the world around us, okay? And so they're necessary for understanding our social position, who others are, who we are, sort of how we fit in to our social space, okay? And so they're important for self-understanding, and then they're also, so that's the first person bit, right? But then they're also important for us understanding who others are, right? So they help us tell the story of who we are, and then they also help us understand the stories of others and what we can expect from them, how we can expect them to behave, okay? And what they value and so on and so forth. So, like I said, we do this all the time. From the first person perspective, we make ourselves intelligible to others by drawing upon these master narratives and sort of referencing them as shorthand, right? Whenever I sort of describe myself, if I were to sort of say, well, who is Joe Scrimondo? Well, I'm a collegiate sports fan, right? This is a bit of a guilty pleasure in the fall. You know, we have some college football going on. I went to a large Midwestern university, so don't judge me. I'm also a philosophy professor, right? I'm also a disabled person, okay? Whenever I self-identify in any of these ways, I am sort of referencing back to master narratives, right? And I'm sort of referring to different master narratives that give you all a sense of how I describe myself and who I am, how I identify, okay? And so I'm sort of constructing myself from these sort of shared social meanings that Lindemann calls master narratives. Okay, so they're not all bad. We need them. They also function from the third person, right? They also function from the third person in that we interpret who others are by referencing these master narratives. And so we understand what we can expect from them, how we can interact with them in various ways by sort of reducing our cognitive load and so this is kind of a weird reference, right? But has anybody ever seen the cartoon Bluey? Okay, so there's this cartoon Bluey, and there's this game that the kids play with their father called Born Yesterday. I don't know if anybody have seen this, right? But he pretends that he was just born yesterday, literally. And so they have to like tell him what everything is. And he'll be like, what is this? And they'll be like, a toilet, right? And so since we weren't born yesterday, right, we have these master narratives that we draw upon when we try to make sense of our social interactions, right? And so it would be impossible for us to function without them. If we, you know, every social interaction we had, we, you know, pretended or, you know, we literally had no background information, okay? So I don't expect, for instance, my dean to show up to a meeting in a clown suit. So that's why we have the clown here, right? Because the master narrative around being a dean at a university tells us that they generally don't show up to faculty meetings in clown suits, right? Likewise, I don't expect my kids, this is a little bit of an old slide, he's now in the first grade, my kid's first grade teacher to
to drive a Ferrari, right? Because he goes to a public school, and that doesn't fit the master narrative of who first grade teachers

are for them to sort of pull up to Franklin Elementary in a Ferrari. Okay, and so these are sort of examples of how we interpret the world, what we can expect from others as we move through it. Now, all of this is important because, like I said at the beginning, who we are determines what we can do, right? And so the master narratives that we construct around disability largely have an impact on the options that a disabled person has when moving through life and deciding sort of, you know, whether they want, you know, this option or this option, right? And that's because identity and agency are very, very tightly linked, okay? So just sort of simple examples of this, right? I'm not a surgeon, so I'm not going to be removing anybody's gallbladder, right? Like, that would be a terrible idea. You're not a professional philosopher, presumably, and so you can't teach my introduction to ethics course at SDSU, okay? And so these are different ways of talking about the idea that someone's identity that they construct, both from the first and the third person, right, who they say they are and how it gets uptake, okay, determines what options they have in life, what they can do, okay? Those are really simple examples. So this is where it gets juicy, right? This is where it gets juicy. Because what I want to suggest is that when someone talks about the restricted options argument, when thinking about disabled people and their reproductive choices, okay? Whether it's, you know, you're talking about a geneticist or genetic counselor or a journalist or whomever, right? They are essentially telling a story, right, about disability, about who disabled people are, okay? And so if they tell a story that says that disabled people have restricted options in their life, then that story contributes and reinforces this larger master narrative that says that disabled people have fewer options in life, okay? And so a master narrative that equates disability to restricted options and therefore a worse life is going to, in fact, be self-fulfilling in as far as it reinforces the idea that disabled people are the kinds of people that have fewer life options and therefore worse lives, right? Again, who we are determines what we can do, right? So this options thing. So let me give you an example, right? Because I think that you know, a lot of this up until this point, except for maybe the clown suit, was pretty theoretical. And so I figure, you know, an example would be useful here. So we might think of the master narrative around disability saying something along the lines of a future person with X disability, you can fill in whatever here, Down syndrome, muscular dystrophy, spina bifida, whatever, will not be capable of ever marrying and having a family. Now, this isn't to say that everyone should marry and have a family, or everyone should even want to marry and have a family, right? But nevertheless, that is something that many people do value. And there is this common master narrative around disability that says that a disabled person will not, or maybe will be less likely to be capable of marrying and having a family, okay? So the result, what I want to suggest to you is that the result of this sort of identity construction of disability that has this sort of baked into it in the stories that we tell about disability, okay, is that people with that disability, X disability, whatever it is, right, often end up having lives in which marriage and children are precluded, both from the first and the third person perspective, right? So how does that work? Well, from the first person perspective, right, if you're sort of told this over and over again throughout your life, then you end up internalizing it, right? And so the identity that you construct for yourself precludes marriage and children, right? And so you might have heard of internalized depression before, right? So this is sort of a reference to internalized depression, okay?

internalized ableism, right? Person with X disability internalizes the master narrative that they cannot marry and have a family, and so they sort of restrict their own life options, right? And that they don't seek for this to be part of their self-identity. They don't construct themselves in this way, okay? Likewise, from the third person, and this is where sort of it gets even more pernicious, right? Because even if you sort of do the work of undoing your internalized ableism and, you know, thinking, you know, good thoughts about yourself and about your ability to, you know, have romantic relationships or, you know, have kids or whatever, right? The fact is that in order to be something, right, you need agreement from the third person, right? You need uptake of that identity from others, okay? And there are all kinds of ways, it turns out, that society has organized itself according to the master narrative that people with X disability cannot marry and have children. And so structural ableism is sort of driven by this kind of master narrative and makes it more difficult for people to actually have these life options, right? Because of how they are identified by others, right? If you go into sort of you know, a policymaking discussion with this in your background of your mind, right, around, you know, what it means to be disabled and you know, what that identity looks like, okay, then you're going to be creating policies that are rooted in that presumption, okay? So let me drill down a little bit more and talk about sort of what some of the policies are that I might be talking about here, because they might be unfamiliar to most folks. So the first one is a marriage penalty that is written into quite a bit of federal law that drastically reduces someone's, or even completely eliminates someone's state assistance if they marry, okay? And so that's a big one, because especially that state assistance can include all sorts of things, right? Income entitlements, but also things like health insurance coverage, which is like super important for disabled folks, right? Housing assistance, food assistance, and the big one here is home and community-based caregiving, right? Because there's lots of folks that need care in order to stay in their own homes and not be institutionalized somewhere, right? And so for some of those folks, right, the way that they get it is through state assistance. And so if you marry someone and then you lose your state assistance because of that, right, then you lose your care, which sets you up for failure, right, we'll say, for actually being married and like having a healthy relationship and staying, you know, in the community and not being institutionalized. So the master narrative of disability that says that you are really disabled and deserving of state assistance only if you're the kind of person who is not marriage material, right? And so, therefore, we structure things around this idea, right? Well, if you're, you know, if you're so non-disabled that you can do something like get married, then you don't need all of this other stuff, right? Because if you were really disabled, then you wouldn't be, you know, trying to get married and have a family. And so that's what I mean when I talk about the connection between restricted life options, right, and a person's narrative identity and how that is constructed both from the first person but especially from the third person and how that sort of trickles down into policy. Right? I don't really like the word trickle down because of all of the ways that it's been, used in political discourse. But, you know, in this case, I really do think that it kind of trickles down here into policy. So what do we do about it, right? What do we do about it? Hopefully, you know, I mean, I know this is UCSD, but hopefully there are some folks in the audience that are interested in action and not just theory. And so what do we do about it? Well, medical professionals certainly aren't the only ones that perpetuate master narratives of disability in ways that reduce people's life options. But, you know, they definitely
are part of the problem, right? Sorry to tell you all. I know there are some medical professionals here.

0: But historically, right, stories that are told by biomedicine can and do function in this way, right? Maybe not necessarily the marriage example all the time, right? You know, that one is contributed to by the courts and by, you know, all kinds of things, right? But medicine is part of our cultural soup, right? And so it both is influenced by and influences these master narratives, okay? And so geneticists, genetic counselors, whomever, right, are interested, folks interested in genetics, can learn about structural ableism, right? Learn about how it reduces people's life options in various ways, and then work to tell a different story, right? Work to tell a story about disability, whether it's in clinical practice, when you're talking to prospective parents, right? Not just disabled prospective parents, but all prospective parents, right? In your research, right? In some way, someone's research is grounded in their master narratives that they believe, right? What their research questions are fundamentally grounded in these master narratives, right? What is a disease that's worth studying and why, right? These are related to these kinds of master narratives about disability, okay? And they can either challenge the bad ones, right? Or they can reinforce the bad ones that constrict people's identities and their options. Okay? And so what I'm suggesting is that researchers, practitioners, really everyday people, right, can do some of this work of trying to tell a different story about disability and life options, rather than perpetuate the harmful aspects of the disability master narrative that equate disability with a worse life and fewer life options, and therefore have this self-fulfilling prophecy. So that's what I got for you today. Hopefully I didn't talk too much.
1: Thank you so much. Great talk. We are going to transition into the panel Q&A. So what I wanted to go ahead and do is just start off with introductions. And maybe we'll start on the end and move this, way. I think Joe and I have already given our introductions, so we can go ahead and start.
2: Sure. I'm Dan Navon. I'm an associate professor in the sociology department here at UCSD. I'm interested in the sociology of science and medicine, and especially genetics. So thanks for a wonderful, enlightening talk.
3: I'm Brian Goldfarb, and I'm a professor in the Department of Communication here. I've been here about 22 years. And I work on disability, media, and education. I'm also one of the faculty organizers of the Transdisciplinary Disability Studies Group that has a mailing list that will send out mailing about events like this. Googie Daniels, who's in the back here, is a graduate organizer of the group. And if you're interested in being on that mailing list, you can look me up on the communication website, B. Goldfarb, UCSD, and shoot me an email and I'll add you to the list.
4: Hi, I'm Suzanne Stoltz. I'm an associate professor at the University of San Diego, and I work in education. And thank you for the talk. I feel like it really helped me understand. This is why I do what I do. I work in education to change the way people think about disability and to offer educators counter narratives to what they have learned about disability. So thanks for having me.
1: All right, well, I think with that, I wanted to open up the floor, at least for our panelists. Maybe there are questions you wanted to put towards the other panelists or to Joe.
3: I really enjoyed your talk, it's great. And continue as many conversations I've heard you have elsewhere. Like Suzanne, it is what I do, to try and work with people to help develop counter-narratives, alternative narratives. And one thing that, you know, I think we've talked about before is the ways in which these narratives tend to center on individuals with disability rather than thinking about disability as something that's shared. And Raina Rapp and Faye Ginsberg have written a lot on families with disability and alternative kinship narratives that exceed the ideas of accommodation, that it's not just about accommodating a disability in your family, but much more about, you know, what's gained. And so I guess my question is, you know, beyond simply talking about expanded futures or the idea that limited futures is not even an issue, what do you think about narratives that shift it from disability being something that's centered within an individual?
0: Yeah, I mean, I think that, disability is so clearly not an individualistic thing, right? It's a socially constructed thing, but I think that what you're sort of highlighting here is sort of the way that disability, even sort of at the micro level, can be socially constructed, right? And so it's not just, you know, this idea of, disability being disadvantageous for me because of some policy from Washington, right? But rather, disability being something that we can think about in terms of familial relationships, in terms of friendships, and so on and so forth, in ways that can be more expansive in people's self-understanding, but also in the way they have opportunities to flourish in the world, right? And so, I think that this is crucial, but I guess my worry is that we need to do it in a way that recognizes that there are still individuals, right? Because of intersectionality especially, right? I think that, you know, when you start thinking about disability in the family, disability in the home, if we just sort of focus too much on, the family as the sort of the unit of inquiry rather than the individual, then it can sort of gloss over different inequities that can exist within the family, right? I know that this is especially true within sort of like gender dynamics in the home when it comes to caregiving, when it comes to, disability and aging within the aging population and so on and so forth. And so, yes, and. Yeah.
1: Maybe building on that same question, what about community, right? I guess the ways in which smaller communities may have their own narratives that challenge some of the bigger master narratives, and maybe how families work within that or not. And I'm curious if anyone wants to speak to that or feels that's relevant.
0: I mean, I can. Yeah, what I'll do is sort of make the case for the idea that it's, you can't have a counter story of one, right? Wittgenstein, the philosopher, right, has what's called the private language argument, right? In other words, there is no such thing as a private language. All language needs at least two people for it to be sort of intelligible, right? And so, my kids, try to make up languages all the time, and they're like trying to talk to each other in the back seat. Like, they're pretending that they have this private language, but they don't know what they're saying to each other, and I don't know what they're saying to each other, right? For a language to work, for a story to actually work, it needs to be a shared story. And so, I think that communities can be sort of incubators for these counter stories and these counter narratives that can then sort of grow beyond that community, right? And so I'm thinking a lot here about like various pride movements, right? Whether we're talking about, LGBTQ pride or disability pride or, black power or whatever it might be. I think that that's sort of an example of the construction of a counter story that can happen sort of within sort of a communal and familial space.
1: And I wonder for our audience, for folks who may not be as familiar those within this context, are there some specific examples, do you think, that are particularly powerful in terms of challenging the master narratives around disability?
0: I'm gonna look at Suzanne for that. Okay. I mean, I could go on and on, but I don't want to be the only one talking up here.
4: No, I'm trying to think of Sins an Invalid.
0: Yep.
4: Is a group of performers and activists who challenge

0: The way we look at disability and sexuality, disability and art. So that's a good example. If you haven't seen Sins in Blood, they're a community that also works toward disability justice. Mm-hmm. And so the disability justice movement is another, I guess, community of activists, right, who challenge master narratives. I was thinking, too, about just the need for there to be more than one, because there's also a tendency for people to hear a story and think of it as an exceptionality, right? And so having that group means we have to get beyond, you know, saying, oh, well, most people, but this one, wow, you know?
1: No, and I think that's crucial. Yeah, because you can sort of dismiss the individual as sort of the super crip, right?
2: Yeah. Well, certainly the deaf culture arguments and deaf gain have been one of the, you know, paramount examples of, you know, claiming non-disability in relationship to difference.
1: Yeah. I think there's, I mean, there's lots of examples that are kind of diagnosis specific that sort of build off of that. I mean, I'm thinking about like the neurodivergence and neurodiversity movement, but also even LPA, Little People of America, which is a community that I'm part of. And so, you know, that is specific to a particular kind of disability that has sort of a subculture built around it. But I also think that there's things that happen sort of even within sort of smaller communities that are useful in sort of constructing these master narratives. I mean, I would make an argument that your research group that you have here is a community that sort of does some of that work, right? We haven't met in a while, but Suzanne and I and a couple other people in the audience here actually, have a little group in San Diego that meets every once in a while that we call Crips and Shit. So that's another example. You know, we'll have like a social gathering on a Friday and just sort of, you know, sit around and do whatever we do. And that's, you know, a cross disability, more you know, intentionally intersectional kind of thing, rather than it being sort of as diagnosis specific.
3: Yeah, I mean, I think this is a wonderful conversation. I mean, a lot of these points that I wanted to kind of touch on, when we think about what it means to talk about a master narrative, go in this space, go well beyond even just disability rights movements. So if we think about stigma more generally, you know, I was a philosophy major as an undergrad, and then I became a sociologist and started to think less about coherent master narratives and more about how complex and sometimes contradictory all of these narratives, at the first person, the third person, the group, the so on and so forth. And agency and resistance, I think, often comes from being able to exploit those contradictions and those inconsistencies within all of these overlapping narratives. And what we see over and over again, whether it's the gay liberation movement or various disability rights movements, is it's that ability for a stigmatized group to come together and develop a narrative in opposition to an oppressive narrative, and then actually start to sort of work into these broader social openings. And it's just something that we've seen so much over the past several decades, and yet we still have so far to go. And I think your talk did a really nice job of kind of illustrating how far we've come, that we can even start thinking about selecting for disability, like what a wonderful thing that is.
4: Yeah.
3: But then on the other hand, the way that these cognitive schemas get literally written into the built environment, into our bodies, our phenotypes, and how important it is to think about ways to puncture that and basically blow it up, right? And so I think the more you can move away from thinking about master narratives and thinking about just the messiness of narrative life and the messiness of thinking about disability and difference and what the difference is between disability and difference, that's where I think sociologically you start to be able to unpack how things actually change.
4: Yeah.
3: So I'm just kind of echoing from a different perspective.
1: Yeah, no, I think you're absolutely right. And so I think that when I'm analyzing the problem, I think, you know, it's useful to think in terms of master narrative, but when you're analyzing the solution, I think you need to think about counter story.

0: right? Many, many different counter stories to interrupt that master narrative and deconstruct it and challenge it. You're right, it can't be just sort of a counter master narrative, right? Because yeah. That's not going to get anybody anywhere. And it, you know, doesn't actually do any of the work that we need it to do, because then you have problems around, you know, that Suzanne and Brian were raising around individualism and the super crip and just sort of all of these things, right? It's more of a local story that we have to just sort of repeat over and over again.
1: Right.
2: Now, I know you framed the what to do at the end in terms of geneticists and medical professionals and the stories they tell.
0: Yeah.
2: You know, I don't know what I think in terms of whether they're actually sort of stronger voices in the sort of contemporary media environment, especially with the sort of rise of patient advocacy and all sorts of participatory media. And so it's not even a clear chicken and egg thing for me. But I know you're doing that partially because of the audience you're dealing with, you know, so. But I do think that that's something to think about, is how these circulate, where they circulate. These narratives, that messiness is partially about that as well.
0: Yeah, no, it's definitely an audience question as well.
3: And it's a question of the moment at which the genetics professional gets to make their mark, right? So
0: yeah.
3: I agree, in the broader cultural landscape, they might not be especially powerful, but when an expectant family gets a positive result on a prenatal test, they're the ones delivering the news. And so, I mean, your talk made me, you know, I absolutely applaud the idea we should try and move away from the idea of disability and hearing in the phenotype of the individual. But, you know, as Abby Lipman pointed out long ago when she talks about geneticization in that early work, the fact that something is on a prenatal test is so loaded, it makes non-directive counseling basically impossible, almost theoretically, because it implies that at least an appropriate option is to select against that fetus, right? Yeah. It renders that genetic disorder avoidable in a way that it was not before it was subject to prenatal testing. But I wondered, is the flip side of your argument that genetic counselors should be able to talk about the way that your likely phenotype might not be the thing that makes you disabled, but society will? Because it won't support you, because it won't do all the things that could make it perfectly reasonable for you to expect that this someone with this genotype would thrive.
0: Yeah.
3: And yet society does all these things to make that impossible. And so should counselors be able to speak to that? Because
0: I think so. I mean, I don't know. He was looking at me as he was saying it, so I want to respond.
4: And maybe I'll step back in terms of bringing folks in kind of bigger picture, maybe. Because two of the questions that I got, and I won't do justice in going over detail of them, but I think one asks that bigger question is, are there more structural things for an individual that even if they have a counter narrative that they're still limited to? And I think we can talk about that. We'd be like, of course, what we identify as the most important. And then I think the other one, where a lot of the focus is with genetics and genomics, is when we're moving to be able to have greater control over the human gene for an individual, does that then change how much we want to control it? Where most of our conversations are around actually, right, decreasing what we identify as disease, decreasing what we would identify as something that would pop up on one of those tests that we've already defined as a variant that we think is not either compatible with life or, as we say, will restrict heavily an individual's future. So I say draw back, because often I think it's a neat conversation in terms of revisiting what we consider to be disease, but I think that's big for a lot of folks who are looking at these tests and you're like, no, this is something that we've all decided that we put on the test as something that we don't want as a society.
3: I mean, I think it's again important in the real world, companies mostly put things on tests because they can identify them, not because they've made some careful judgment about the implications of that genotype and its the actionability or severity or any of that stuff. And so I agree that's what the conversation which we should be having, but that's not always the conversation that informs these decisions. And it's important to be very aware of that because it's a huge issue.
0: Yeah, and you know, what it really boils down to is capitalism, right? I mean, and so, you know, it's this question.
5: You're a sociologist.
0: Yeah. Right, it's this question of, you know,

0: Not, it's not about, you know, which disability is going to, you know, restrict life options in reality the most. It's more about, you know, how many, you know, how big is this population? What are, you know, what are the feelings around this that we can, you know, sell this intervention, whatever it might be? You know, how fast can we get something to market on this particular thing? Yeah. So I hear you there.
1: Well, the other big master narrative has to do with dependency rather than life options. And I think that that's a really important one to bring in here if you're bringing up capitalism and, you know, what motors it is not so much that ethical position that you're limiting the child's life options, but also what type of a burden is this child going to be?
0: That's a second chapter of my book, so the social costs argument. But yeah,
1: but actually, that's, you know, when I talked about the kinship thing in the beginning from Rainer Rapp and Faye Ginsburg, they're really not talking simply about family because they're talking about kinship narratives that have to do with that burden, but that are circulated in public and in the media.
0: No, I think I see what you're saying. Because there is this sort of equation of disability with dependency that then sort of drives, and you know, it can be taken up by you know, other social movements that are, you know, should be sort of natural allies, right? I mean, think in terms of like the feminist movement and, you know, how you know, the ethics of care. Right. I mean, you can think of that in terms of, you know, well, we want to have, you know, social structures that support caregivers. But you can also think about that in terms of we want to have the technologies that avoid dependency to sort of decrease gendered exploitation. Right. And so, you know, it's a mess.
1: Well, but a third aspect is we want to destigmatize dependency and interdependency. And, you know, one of the other great master narratives that has to do with education that I know Suzanne and I have talked about is always the idea that education is about a trajectory towards some sort of mythic idea of being independent rather than looking at the social ties within we're trying to build.
0: I have an exercise that I do with my students that I should probably update now. Maybe use a different reference, but I call it, are you disabled or are you Lady Gaga? And we go through like all of the different, you know, things that someone that is like a pop star, you know, she has a driver, she has somebody that does her makeup, she does somebody that, you know, helps her get dressed in the morning, and you know, and so on and so forth. And sort of this idea that the identity of the person that receives care is what makes them dependent and not anything about the actual care that's given.
2: What I thought's neat in terms of the panel and the discussion as well, at least in my mind, as we think through those master narratives and we think about maybe a parent who's staring at that test, I imagine two things they think about: education attainment and independence, but how far, right, their ability is going to be. And then the other one is medical care and illness. How much are they going to have to rely on resources that may outstrip the individual's family? And so I'm curious for you all who are thinking about that in the context of education and whether you think support services are allowing folks to thrive who've been identified as disabled, how do you think that conversation kind of integrates into what we're talking about today?
3: One of the things I think about is the predictions that go into that, right? And a lot of it is prediction and not necessarily based on accurate information in some cases, right? I'm just thinking about the number of families who have learned, you know, or heard, you know, your child won't do this. And it's that, you know, very limited view where families end up learning, you know, their experience is quite different than that prediction.
2: And so getting to the point where they're at USD or beyond, and they've already outstripped what the expectations were given them early on.
0: I think that's a kind of like genetic determinism that a lot of times isn't real, that, you know, that people operate off of with these conversations. But I also think it's important that we do non-ideal theories

0: sort of in the opposite direction too, right? And so to get back to the question you were asking about, like, you know, should the genetic counselor talk about the socially constructed disadvantages? Yeah, you know? I mean, you know, I do believe in, you know, in reproductive choice, you know, largely because, you know, we live in a non-ideal world, right? And so you can talk all you want about, you know, disability being socially constructed, and it is, but that doesn't mean that it's not a disadvantage, right? And so, you know, when you're making sort of reproductive decisions, it's something to think about for sure.
1: And so thinking about the different components, right? Both you have this variant that you may or may not pass on, yeah, right, in terms of reproduction, uh-huh, and then you have this variant, as we talked about, what does that mean for you as an individual as you move through the world?
2: And I think when it comes to educational attainment, it's very important to keep in mind that almost everything we know about truly genetic disorders is absolutely riddled with ascertainment bias. Mm-hmm. And when you have, say, a young child who may have been ascertained, who knows how, we truly cannot predict their phenotype. We do not have that data. We have unbiased samples of almost zero, like there's Down syndrome and a couple others, and that's basically it. And so it's always important to keep in mind that just at the level of our biomedical knowledge, it's extremely skewed towards what is likely the severe end of a much larger spectrum. And for any, especially a parent, because I think when you talk about self-fulfilling prophecies, it's the educational sphere where that's so clearly going to be the most impactful. And that's where I think it's important to, for a good counselor or anyone who's talking to a family who has this kind of result, to really hammer that home, because we just don't know what the real population spectrum is for any genetic condition, or almost any child.
3: I think that these master narratives sit within an American culture where the frame of freedom and choice is really pumped up, yeah, as opposed to responsibility, community, and another, a series of key terms, and that really colors those narratives. The idea that somehow we really have that level of free choice, or that we even want it. Faced with a lot of choice, most of our kids are traumatized. So the sort of elevation of choice as, you know, or freedom is a frame in itself, a certain mythology.
2: And it's a very cruel framing, because you're asking people to choose between potentially trying to have a child with a disability, but they have to do so in a cruel society that refuses to support them. Right. And that is a cruel American way of setting up freedom and choice, in the reproductive sphere especially.
4: And you will be judged for making a certain choice, right?
0: Yeah. So. Yeah, no, to speak to your point about choice, another way that that plays in is, you know, at the very beginning of the talk when I had sort of the premises is in the conclusion, right? One of the premises was that it's better to have more choices, yes, right? Yes. Which it might not be at all, right? And so that plays into, you know, this conversation at yeah, all kinds of different various points, right? This idea of this glorification of choice, whether you're talking about just in general life options, or if you're talking about reproductive choice, or,
3: you know, if you're talking about an education, you give an assignment, you can do whatever you want. Yeah. It's usually the toughest assignment,
5: exactly,
3: you know.
5: Exactly.
1: And then maybe as we're ending up, kind of talking about, I think, the production of knowledge, which you hinted at UCSD, when we produce a lot of knowledge that's not necessarily applicable. But I think, as you mentioned with Brian, with your work in research and knowing that just the production of knowledge, right, can challenge narratives, right? And so I'm curious to get people's feedback on the role of research, right, and knowledge around this, and kind of the context where I think a lot of folks are at making these decisions. So it's specifically about disability later on in life. So a big part of our focus has been at the earlier part. This is the question in terms of developing a disability later on in life.
0: So, I mean, I think what you're talking about is sort of the formation of disability identity, right? And so I think that there's a lot working against older folks when it comes to the formation of disability identity, right? Part of the master narrative, when you think about disabled people, right, is, you know, the paradigmatic disabled person, right, is usually white, usually young, usually male, usually physically disabled, you know. And so, you know, someone who doesn't tick those boxes, right, isn't going to necessarily identify with that narrative, right? And then there's other narratives that are sort of also at play, right? And so someone can have sort of a

0: that they would classify as disability. And so I think there's, you know, there's a lot, it's complicated, but I think at the end of the day, it really might have something to do with that, you know, for that person at that point in their life, ageism is probably more powerful in constructing their identity than ableism. Yeah. And so, you know, somebody could have the same level of hearing, you know, at 20 or at 90, and, you know, the person, you know, at 20 it might identify as deaf, whereas the person at 90, you know, is just, you know, a little bit hard of hearing or something. I don't know. But yeah, not necessarily taking, you know, going to the pride marches and such.
1: I think there's also something about living a long part of your life with a particular view of yourself that then, you know, and I guess it also says something about how you view another, right? If then you take on that identity, that's tough.
0: Yeah.
1: Right?
2: Yeah. It's interesting that in some ways, the phenomenon that we're talking about in terms of narratives about restricted choice and options actually lead many older people to further restrict their own options, because if they were to use the assistive devices, if they were to use a wheelchair, that would then be identifying as disabled, and they would rather sit at home than be able to go to the park, you know.
0: I think that's exactly right. Just sort of the stigma that attaches to different kinds of mobility aids and different tools and things. Yeah, even hearing aids, right? And you could see it sort of even the way that it's marketed, right? Where, you know, you'll have hearing aids for older folks be as small as and unobtrusive as possible, right? Whereas like some of my deaf friends have like neon pink hearing aids that are like, you know. And
1: but
0: so it's...
1: It's also, I mean, there are very real consequences to like taking on that identity. I mean, I can think of it in a family scenario where family members begin to look at someone differently as they lose ability, right? And sometimes really unnecessarily, but oh, this person now is not able to do this, so they should not get the choice.
0: Yeah, yep.
1: You know,
0: restricted options.
1: Yeah.
2: You gave the first person and third person aspects, and there's almost a second person thing, which is about that level of intimacy and the face-to-face.
3: But I think they bring up the question about consent for these master narratives in terms of how much as individuals maybe we give them strength, right, as we engage with them and how we respond maybe on an individual or community level. And then I think the other one kind of bringing up some of the concepts we've addressed before with increasing ability, right, in terms from a biomedical standpoint of manipulating the genome, should we be more concerned and push back more for folks who may be pushing for less, right, variability, for people who feel very strongly, right, that we should be trying to get rid of what they see as disease or things that don't fall within, right? Which are kind of too big, very big questions to end on.
4: Big question.
0: I think the second one kind of relates back to what was mentioned earlier about, you know, how decisions are made, you know, to shape research questions, right? How decisions are made about what kinds of, research we're doing, what kinds of interventions we're developing, and how so much of that does come down to sort of a very sort of profit motive, pragmatic kind of point of view when you're talking about private industry. But I think one thing that's you know, interesting is, you know, let's look at the NIH budget, right? You know, there's in the NSF budget, right? It's not just private industry that's making these kinds of choices, right? A lot of it is federal dollars, and that shouldn't be driven by profit motive, right? And so, you know, there is some room for intervention here with thinking about research questions and what kinds of technologies we develop and how, right? I mean, we might not want to just sort of ban certain things, right? You know, and you know, just sort of say, you know, we're not going to research anymore into Down syndrome or something, right? But we don't necessarily need to fund everything either, right? If the market

0: isn't there for it such that private industry wants to fund it, then why the heck are we going to do it without a really deliberate conversation about whether or not it's a good thing to do?
1: Great. Well, thank you. I want to thank you all. And I think particularly to Brian, thanks for helping me navigate a lot in getting this together. So I appreciate it. I think Elaine, I didn't thank as well for having to put this together in biological sciences, a lot of the other medical students and students in Condo and other folks. So I'm terrible about thanking people who wanted to do that before we break. But we're good. We can have a formal discussion. All right. Sounds good.

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0: 50% of patients had return of menopause symptoms after abruptly discontinuing hormone therapy. And women were turning to other outlets, other providers. And there was a lot of mistrust in the medical system at this time. This allowed for the exponential growth of an unregulated, non-FDA-approved compound hormone therapy industry. So at UCSD, we start our program as a place where women could get evidence-based information that was not commercially biased.
1: So I was tasked with doing the overview of all of prostate cancer, for which there are multiple books and chapters and thousands of papers. So I'll try to cram all that into 13 minutes, and we'll see how we go. So I'll start with the burden of prostate cancer, give updates on the early detection guidelines, talk a little bit about treatment options, life after, and acknowledging some of the issues and takeaways. This will be as kind of a teaser for what's to come for the rest of the day. So the burden of prostate cancer, we know overall nearly 300,000 will be estimated diagnosed with prostate cancer this year alone, with about 35,000 deaths attributed to prostate cancer estimated for this year. Since 2014, those cases have continued to rise, ranging from 3 to 5% per year. And we've seen increases in those who are being diagnosed with disease that is regional or distant, meaning that it is outside the prostate, close to the prostate, but outside, or beyond the prostate and beyond the pelvis, beyond the hips. And we know that the amount of disease that we're finding within the prostate is starting to increase over time. So these are things that we need to start addressing now before we start seeing the end results 5-10 years later as these things develop and progress. We know that that risk is not the same for every group, every population. So we know, and it's been well documented, that there are groups of men like Black men who are at higher risk than other groups. And there's many different factors going into that. But we know that everyone's risk is something that should be understood and addressed. And we know that there are factors beyond just the biology, the tissue in and of itself, that are impacting the outcomes that we're seeing. So we need to understand not only the biology, but where people are getting care, hopefully getting it in a timely fashion and appropriate care to treat it early enough to where we can cure it. We're seeing that these factors are a meshwork. They're not really one thing independent of everything else. They're playing into each other. So where people live, where they thrive, is impacting biology in the other way around. Now, I'll just jump to detection guidelines as we go through all of the literature for prostate cancer. Now, our guidelines give us an idea of how we should evaluate men who may be at risk for prostate cancer, and then beyond, once they're diagnosed, what we should do next. And oftentimes people think, okay, well, I need the finger exam, what I call the

urologist handshake, and then I'm going to get a biopsy, and that's it. Thankfully, things have evolved past that. We've moved past the handshake as our first step. But it's starting with just knowing your own family history, knowing what that PSA test, the blood test, is. Those numbers and that information in and of itself give us information to help us understand what's your risk of having prostate cancer at all, and what's your risk of having prostate cancer that we should treat now rather than 5 or 10 years from now. And busy slide, but this shows us that there's an algorithm at play now. There's a clear way for us to evaluate men, and that it starts with a blood test rather than what we used to use before, that handshake. And not only after the blood test, we also have other things that we can do before and after a biopsy, that invasive procedure, to understand where your risk is. Because thankfully, it's no longer a you have it or you don't, but it's do you have it? Do you have a low grade, low risk type? Or do you have a high grade type that needs treatment up front? And there are different tests that we can do both before the invasive biopsy or afterwards to better understand that risk for each of those things. One of those includes an MRI or imaging of the prostate to give us an idea of how big your prostate is. So, is your PSA higher because your prostate's large, or is there something abnormal within the prostate that's very suspicious for that clinically significant prostate cancer, the type of treatment, that type of prostate cancer that needs treatment early? And that can now inform the biopsy better than it has in the past. I kind of call this the Pokemon Go of prostate biopsies, where now we have different images that we can put on top of each other to better target the things that may be suspicious and hiding within the prostate itself. Our goal there is really to, again, find cancer that may impact lifespan. And again, there are different things that we can do even after the biopsy to better understand what's happening in the prostate itself, in the cancer, in the cancer's DNA. And all of those things allow us to understand how best to treat you. In a large graph that no one other than me and a few others have to memorize, but what it does show you is that once we have all of that information, there's a clear path forward of how we should treat that. And it's based on all of the information that we gather. We put it all together, and it helps us understand where you are on the spectrum of disease. Helps us understand what treatments may give you the best chance of cure, best survival impact. And that's the purpose of the guidelines. That's the purpose of these large groups of men and women coming together, talking about what's been published, what studies have been done to show what would be helpful. And sometimes that may not be just one treatment. It may be a combinations of treatments, but it does give us an idea of what would be needed. Now, oftentimes people think of treatment as kind of one and done. I'm good. See you, Dr. Washington, never again. But there are things that have to happen afterwards. And there are things that have to happen after you get diagnosed. You need to talk with the teams that would help take care of you. And thankfully, I'm at a place where I've kind of grown up in the idea of a multidisciplinary team. So even if you're someone seeing one of us for surgery, you'll still have that opportunity to talk with the radiation oncology colleagues to talk about what the other treatments may look like. And for some men, it may require each of our teams coming together to help treat you. So it's not just what I want, it's what you want and how our team can best serve you. I tried to capture everyone who's here today. But the different options will depend, again, on what type of cancer we find and where you are on that risk spectrum. And we'll have opportunities to go over all of those later today as well. Again, sorry for my voice. One of those is active surveillance. And it's not really active surveillance in and of itself, but do you need treatment now? Or can we safely surveil this disease and identify it when there are small changes, still giving you that opportunity for cure, but without the upfront cost of side effects related to treatment? And that's why the initial assessment is so important. And we'll go over this further, but all of those tests that we talk about gives us a better idea, again, where you are on that spectrum to understand if active surveillance is appropriate for you or if you need some other opportunity or other treatment. And the goal here is really to delay some of the impact of treatment until it's necessary, but still not sacrificing the opportunity for cure. And we know even after treatment, regardless of the type that you receive, we have to see how that's impacting your quality of life afterwards. And I think everyone's heard at least something about the impact of sexual function, impact on sexual function and urine control, depending on the type of treatment that people receive. So that's an active part of the discussion, in addition to us talking about the cancer in the PSA. Both of those things.

0: things come together. They're interlinked. And all of those things impact quality of life after the treatment. But that path, that trajectory for each person will depend on where they start out with and what treatments they get. So that's the part that we need to discuss and tailor for everyone. And we know that it is not a single visit after surgery and then you're done. You'll still see us for lab tests. Some people may need additional testing. Some people may need additional imaging tests. So it's a long-term relationship that will happen from the minute you get the first PSA to seeing any of us to discuss treatments. So I just want to stress that it is a long-term partnership to help us help you and manage this disease. Thank you. Hopefully that's within time. Yeah, so I'll repeat the question for people online. Tests that are coming out now that could replace a biopsy or help predict what will happen in the future. And I think there's a lot of efforts looking at this right now. We don't have one silver bullet, one perfect test right now, but it's an exciting area of research. A lot of the tests that we use now help us understand where you are on the risk spectrum. I think Dr. Carroll will add something to that as well.
1: So I was on the FDA panel for the GRAIL test and other multi-gene detection tests. That test is really not focused so much on prostate cancer, but the big worldwide burden of the cancers that don't have a screening test like PSA mammography. These would be like pancreatic cancer, liver cancer. So I think that test, and that test is interesting because it not only tells you your risk of having a cold cancer, it'll tell you where that cancer may be, where the other multi-gene detection tests don't localize the area. But actually, PSA is a great test when it comes to prostate cancer. It's sensitive but not specific, and I think that's where you went in, Sam, to talk a little bit about the secondary testing. But I think GRAIL is focused on this burden that but probably 60% of the overall world mortality does not have cancers do not have a test like PSA. That's what they focus on. And these are rare cancers, so the incidence levels are low, but globally it's a high burden.
2: Since we're talking about testing, although you can defer this, ProstoX, from my reading, is relatively new for as an assay to evaluate susceptibility to radiation. Where is that in the whole spectrum of viability, applicability?
0: I may have Dr. Carroll. I may moderate this more than anything else.
3: Just had a big discussion on this.
4: Yeah, so for those of you that don't know, it's an assay that's recently been developed to predict toxicity. And what I've seen published in JAMA was GU toxicity, but I suspect that it would predict toxicity in other areas. GU means urinary symptoms. And in the one study using stereotactic body radiotherapy, it seemed to separate out people that had more toxicity than others. And it is available. I've sent some patients, they will do it for free currently, where you, if you're referred to them, they will send you a kit and then you give a specimen, sputum or something, and you send it back to them and then they'll give you an analysis. Now, I've had it run on several patients who I thought had higher than expected toxicity. And my impression is that there seemed to be a correlation. So it's very early. It's not been validated with large numbers of patients, but it is something that is being developed.
5: Thanks, Mac.

0: Dust storms happen in this region quite often, some large like this and some quite a bit smaller. If you were on the ground that day, you might see something like this, about a 3,000 foot tall wall of dust approaching you somewhere between 30 and 50 miles an hour. And after that dust storm hit you, it might look a little bit like this. This is my graduate student, Alex, well prepared for all the dust.
1: It's very well known.

0: that the world and the United States are aging at a rapid rate. In fact, National Institute on Aging reports that Americans age 65 and older will double from 52 million in 2018 to 95 million in 2060. So never before has there been a need to understand longevity and healthy aging so that we can help people live longer, better lives.
1: What we wanted to do was focus on what gets better with aging rather than what gets worse with aging. Because the usual notion about aging, it's all gloom and doom, physical health goes down, cognitive function goes down. In reality, that's only partly true. There are things that get better with aging.
2: In order to better understand how to improve aging for older people, I think we need to start taking an approach of looking more preventatively and trying to understand more about psychosocial aging. I think a lot of the time we focus on biological aging, or we look at the incidence of disabilities or other diseases, but we don't look at how our social environment and our ability to interact and have relationships can actually improve or change our health, both physical, mental, and cognitive health.
0: What we know about people who are aging here in our country is that they are brilliant, they are wise, they are contributors, they are collaborators, they are caregivers, and they are great friends. And so the work that we do at the center is very much involved in helping to continue to expand those strengths that older adults have and help them live longer while engaged in the things that are very meaningful to them.
1: We study the entire adult lifespan, because I don't think aging starts on your 65th birthday. Aging starts at birth. So our studies go on from age 20 to more than 100. And we study people, of course, both men and women, people with different conditions, including people with different diseases. Because successful aging is not restricted to people who are only physically healthy.
0: So we're using things like microbiome to better understand aging. We're doing interventions to help people increase and enhance their resilience or decrease loneliness. We're doing lifestyle interventions with people in the community. We're looking at biological markers of aging. So we're doing blood tests, and we're looking at it from every possible angle. We're doing bench research to better understand aging.
1: One of the important aspects of taking care of older people is to have a workforce that has expertise in aging. The number of older people is increasing all over the world. Unfortunately, the number of experts in aging is not increasing at the level that is needed.
0: So our training program started back in 1987 with one trainee, and we have grown since then to train well over 400 individuals, starting with high school students, medical students, postdoctoral fellows, and clinical fellows. So our training programs are nationally recognized. They are making a great impact, and our trainees go on to make a real difference in the field, and that's something we are very proud of. Community outreach and partnership is a big piece of the work that we do at the Center for Healthy Aging. It's critical to the work we do, because we can do so much work here on campus, but really, what do we know if we don't bring it out into the community and partner with the people we are trying to help and serve? So we have numerous partnerships, not just here in San Diego County, but across the United States and abroad in other countries around the world.
2: I do think, though, that the older people that we've been studying in San Diego, they are very interested in how to age well. And so I think they like that we're not as focused on disabilities, or we're not as focused on diseases that they're having, but trying to understand more about their personal experiences and their inner experiences to actually improve their quality of life. And I think that's sort of a novel approach for some of them.
1: And so that's really the most encouraging and most gratifying part of the work, that we are doing something which is meaningful to the people for whom it is meant.

0: diversity of animals across the tree. Are we wrong to suppose that there's a single phenomenon here at all? That felt experience or consciousness is, across all these varieties, a thing that will get a biological explanation of its own.
1: First, I thought, well, I need to tell people, like, you need to eat vegetables and you need to do all the things Sandra just said. You need to exercise and you need to focus on these healthy behaviors. But turns out most people can't do that. Like, that's really hard. And so as I spoke with people, I started hearing what the real problems are with trying to get healthy. So to let me know if any of these sound familiar. Who's too busy to work to do this stuff, right? Like, or I would hear things like, it's too expensive. Fresh foods and vegetables are way too expensive. I'm just too tired. I can't do it. I hate vegetables. I can't eat healthy. Self-talk. I don't have the willpower. I don't have the discipline. It can't be done. Or social reasons. Everybody else does it. I can't change. Or my family won't do it. the biggest one of all. So, but at the end of the day, there are people who are more busy than you, have less time than you, have less money than you, and can still eat healthy and do these healthy behaviors. So really, at the end of the day, it's an issue of psychology, not of nutrition. And so what's important then is focusing on your brain, because as Sandra explained, you need to get these behaviors down. You know, if you stop thinking about the diet, stop thinking about the number on the scale, at the end of the day, you just need to do the things that make you healthy. Some people will lose weight. You can probably get to the bottom of your defended range, or at least, you know, near there. You can lose a few pounds. I lost weight. You lost weight too, right, when you started doing it? You do lose weight. You might not lose 150 pounds, but you will feel so much better, and you will look better. You will be healthier, and that should become the goal. But for one of the reasons the diets fail, you can't rely on willpower, right? You can't rely on willpower to do these things. It's too hard because a diet, like she said, is 24 hours a day. So instead, I propose we focus on habits. And today I'm going to describe to you how to do that. So the habits are the diet antidote. So for starters, 90% of the food choices you already make are habit-based. The cool thing about habits is once they're formed, they happen automatically. You don't have to think about them. That's what a habit is. And they don't require willpower once they're formed. Habits are lasting. Good habits are just as hard to break as bad ones. When I can't go to the gym for several days in a row, I go absolutely crazy. And you think that fitness people are just a different breed, but that's not true. Once you start to really find a physical activity you love, it's addicting. You really want to keep doing it, not because you have to and not because you want to lose weight. And habits are brilliant because they evoke the 80-20 principle, which means that if you're doing the right thing most of the time, what you do occasionally doesn't matter so much. So if it's your birthday, if it's your anniversary, you can go have a glass of champagne and a slice of cake, and you don't have to feel bad about it. So, quick description of how habits work. So, what distinguishes a habit from a regular, any other action that you take, any other behavior, is that it's got three components. One is the cue or trigger, which is the thing that initiates the action. Then you have the action that follows. And then there's always a reward at the end. And the reward is the special part, because what it does is it tells your brain, keep doing that. It reinforces that cue. And so the reward and the cue are paired, and what they do is they initiate the action. Does that make sense? So that reinforcement is what's very powerful in the habit loop. And you can read all about this. This is a wonderful book called The Power of Habit by Charles Duhigg, and he describes the golden rule of habit change, which is pairing the same trigger with the same reward and just scripting a new action in the middle. So rather than trying to use willpower, you reshape your habits and then healthiness will follow. And this typically takes, there's a lot of rumors out there about how long it takes to form a new habit. It really depends on the habit and on you, but typically 2 weeks to 6 months is your typical range for forming new habits.

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1: This year marks the 80th anniversary of the Jewish mass deportations from Hungary. A bit of history is therefore in order. Despite its deeply rooted anti-Semitism and its status as an Axis partner of the Nazis, Hungary did not deport its Jews until 1944. The fascist leader Miklós Horthy contented himself with forcing men into labor battalions and sending about 23,000 Jews to be murdered in the massacre of Kamieniec-Podolski. But on the whole, he refused to emulate the genocidal policies of the Nazis. Until, that is, the German occupation of the country in March 1944. It should be noted that the bulk of Eastern European Jews had already been murdered by that point, either in the Holocaust by bullet or in the extermination camps in Poland. Although all violent deaths are tragic, there is something uniquely tragic in the destruction of the Hungarian Jewish community so late in the war. The arrival of the Germans in early 1944 initiated a sea change in the Hungarian treatment of its Jews. Within months, dozens of ghettos were established, and in late April, the mass deportations to Auschwitz began. Within the space of a mere 56 days, that's the figure given in the new book by Dan Stone, within 56 days, about 437,000 people were deported to their death. Only a few survived. To commemorate the victims of this conflagration and to honor the survivors, I will now show three video clips. The people you encounter were Hungarian Jews who experienced the deportations, and their video testimonies are part of the Shoah Foundation Institute's Visual History Archive, the world's largest database of Holocaust survivors and witnesses. The UC San Diego Library is one of a handful of institutions on the West Coast that offers access to the entire archive. And if you have any questions, I'm the person to pose them to. Our first survivor is Magda Schullerer, whom you see here, who was 20 years old when she was deported to Auschwitz. I'm now going to play a short clip.
2: And there was more Gestapos and more gendarmeries. So they started, let's say, when the transport arrived, they were starting to push people into the cattle cars, as many they could push in. Like I know in our wagon, there was between 80 and 90 people. We were packed like sardines, hardly enough time. If you had enough place just to sit down, but when you sat down, you couldn't get up. You had to hold on to somebody's dress or coat or whatever to get up, because there was no place. We were packed like herrings, and every cattle car get one pail water with a tin cup and another pail, an empty pail for sanitary reasons. And then they shut the cars. I remember the noise what the door made when they bolted the door from outside, and there was only one little, like a brick, that big opening with barbed wire on it where the air would come in, or who was tall enough could look out there and see what was going on. The same day, later...
3: Were the Hungarians helping the Germans getting the people into the
2: That's right.
3: cattle cars?
2: The Hungarians, who turned to Nazis with the brown shirt and the black tie, and the gendarmeries and some Nazis, not too many. It was a lot more Hungarians and the gendarmerie. And they were yelling, they were cursing, dirty Jew, and whatever you want. I can't even say it in English, the way they were pushing us, and they started to treat us like cattle. We were handled like cattle, pushed in the car brutally and pushing and hitting.
1: Okay, this was the first excerpt. The second one is from Andrew Weisner, who was born in 1927. He's also going to talk about the deportations for a few minutes.

0: or only part of it. We don't know, because we were just herded like sheep, like cattle.
1: How long were you there for?
0: Where? In the ghetto? About 3 weeks, 3 to 4 weeks. We were there till during Shavuos. We were still there. We finished Shavuos, we moved. So from Pesach to Shavuos, which is 6 weeks. So during Shavuos, we celebrated yet on this. We had, my father made sure we have a minyan for Shavuos. Once we got on the trains, again, nobody told us where we're going. We just saw these frightening police, German guards. They spoke Hungarian, they spoke German, because they were the Hungarian Volksdeutsche. And they shoved us in like cattle into that car. No blankets, no nothing, but we had to make our own. There was no facilities. Finally, the train started moving. We were on that train a total of 3 days. It moved, it stopped. At one time, about a day after we left the ghetto, from the train moved away, there were children in the car, and some of them were crying. Some of them got sick. So this young couple, so he decided he's going to beg the guard to give him some water for the baby. By that time, there was no more water left. And they didn't issue the water every day. Every day, they were supposed to bring in a pail of water, which they did, but not soon enough. And this baby was crying. So the man went over to the opening, and he says to that guard, and he spoke in Hungarian, because the man, these people understood Hungarian, that we should give him a little water. The baby is crying, she's sick. So the guard came over and he shot him. Shot him in the face, and the body fell backward, back into the freight car.
2: The final video testimony excerpt is from Agatha Ehrenfried, Judy's mom. She's going to talk about how she arrived in Auschwitz and what she experienced there.
3: Absolutely. I had no idea. I mean, to me, Auschwitz, I never even heard of Auschwitz at this point. I didn't know what Auschwitz was. And everybody, you know, people were optimistic. They take us to work. There were some people who were more aware. But I was kind of, you know, you start to become kind of numb. It's like getting in a shock. And I do not remember if I ever thought of it, what's going to happen. I never thought I'm going to die. I just never even occurred to me.
4: Now when you arrived and the door is open, can you describe that scene?
3: Well, when the door is opened, it's, you know what, it was almost like a relief. Oh my God, fresh air. Well, we arrived in Auschwitz in the morning. Auschwitz in the morning is very, very cold. It's a very cold morning. And there are lots of running around, there are lots of commotion, people yelling at you, get out, get out. They are these people in their striped outfit, and they're pulling you out of the out of the cars, and they said,
4: in your car?
3: I don't know how many, but they were. And they said, old people or sick people, they should stay in the in the uh, in the in

0: The cars and the ambulance will come and take them away. And the rest of them out, raus, raus. So we got out and then separating the men from the women. It's very fast, everything.
1: So is that the last time you saw your father?
0: That's the last time. I couldn't even say goodbye, nothing. Just separated, and I was with my mother. Then the women walk in one column, and then we get up to this gate with, you know, Dr. Mengele, and ask me, is this your mother? I said, yes. How old is she? Well, you know, I didn't think. Now I think back and I feel guilty sometimes, really. Because I thought my mother was 45, whatever. And he sent her to the other side. And my mother looked very young. And if I just could have said, this is my sister, she's 30, who knew it? Who knew it? And that's the last I seen my mother.
2: And now I am very honored to ask Judy to come to the podium and say a few words. Thank you for being here.
3: Okay, that's always rough. That's always a rough one. First of all, Dr. Hillman, I want to thank you so much for inviting me to say a few words tonight. You're so dear to me as you continue to help me keep the memory of Aggie alive. Okay, I'm going to be okay. Monday was my mom's birthday. So to be able to say a few words about her and connect her to the fateful day of her deportation is so apropos. It has always been a sweet irony that her birthday falls on Veterans Day, because the sweetest day of her life, maybe besides the day my brother and I were born, of course, was when the U.S. Army liberated her from a train in the deepest, darkest part of Germany, where her new life began. After watching the clip, I think that you would have to agree that my mom was a remarkable storyteller. Yet the clip leaves so much that we don't know, and because, like so many children of survivors, we just didn't ask. And she even said it herself. I have a different clip of her that I did when she was speaking at San Marcos, so it's a little bit different. But things like, do you remember how you felt when the knock on the door came to leave your house? They left from, they were taken to another home. They were in a smaller town called Rakoschliget, and they were in a smaller town. So they went to other people that went from their house to another house where there were many people before they were taken to the train station. Do you remember what your mother and father might have said? Did you wonder how your sister and other relatives would find you? And of course she would answer just like she did. I was in shock. I don't know. That's what she would have said. I don't remember. I was in shock. I couldn't have imagined. And of course, like the rest of us, as I said, we would be in shock and shutting down. So we talk about the pivotal moment, or the droplet of fate, the moment of the knock on the door, marching to the train station, boarding that train to hell. Much like that movie, Sliding Doors. I don't know if you've seen it, but where you don't, in a minute, your life can change and be totally different. Her life changed in an instant. Aggie, as you can see, a beautiful young woman, brought up in an upper-class home, cultured, educated, lover of men, cooking and gourmet omnivore of life, became a prisoner, a displaced person, a refugee, and to some degree, always fragile and a bit broken in one split moment. I'm almost done. I want to talk about something else. and end on

0: a positive note. As many of you know, I volunteer as a member of the education team for the Butterfly Project, and we teach Holocaust education in the classroom. In one of our lessons called Through Their Eyes, we tell the story of the Holocaust through the eyes of our parents and other young people. Our parents at that age of the young people we're talking to, or who are usually around 12, 13, or 14. And we ask the students to fill out an identity sheet. And we ask them to identify things, places, events, anything that's important to them right now in their current life. And we emphasize and show pictures and share quotes of survivors before the war, emphasizing they were just like you. And at the end of the lesson, we ask them to think about what they wrote and what might not be available to them had they gone through this traumatic experience. So again, in a precious moment, life can change. We use a different clip of my mother talking about deportation, but it's silent in the room. We help them to make connections that these things can happen if we're not upstanders and stand up when we see injustice. Happy birthday, Mom. Trying to make good from the pivotal knock on the door. I think you'd be proud. Thank you.
1: Thank you so much, Judy, for these truly heartfelt words. Among the Jews who did survive the Hungarian Holocaust was Béla Pastor, the father of today's guest speaker, Rafael Pastor. Rafael Pastor is going to talk about his father's experience in conversation with Deborah Hertz, professor of history and co-founder of the Holocaust Living History Workshop. Please join me in welcoming them to the podium.
2: Well, thank you all for coming out. It's wonderful to see so many students and faculty, staff, community. We treasure our audience, so we thank you for coming. I would just like to start, before I introduce Rafael, to say that for those of us who work on the workshop and for all historians, the personal is historical. And to be able to have one life viewed through the marvelous and amazing research that's gone into the book with the big, beautiful book, we'll see the picture of it in a minute, is truly a wonderful experience, as sad as the content is. So just briefly introduce Rafael. He's a lawyer. He went to Columbia undergraduate and went to NYU for law school, has been a CEO. There's too many of institutions for me to mention. I just think his father would have loved the conversation about CBS, Fox Video International, all banking, Vistage International. I can't even follow all the wonderful things he's done. And he's been in San Diego for over 15 years. 20 years, a very generous donor to the Rady School and Global Policy and Strategy, otherwise known as IRPS from the old days. So it's a pleasure. And now I will sit back in my chair and we will start our slideshow, right? We hope. So the first slide is the wonderful book. And what I want to ask Rafael is, how did the book come about?
3: So thanks for that question, and thank you all for being here, and thank all of you who are watching this remotely. And thank you most especially for just doing events like this. And it ties into how this book came about, because I think it's really important to remember and to mention all that happened back then. Not only as a tribute to all those people who went through it, many of whom didn't survive, but it's important for people to understand how these things happen and how potentially it could happen again elsewhere in a different form. So anyway, thank you for doing these things. The question is, how did this book come about? It came about totally fortuitously. There was this woman named Anna Salai. She is a Hungarian cultural historian. She lived in Hungary, and then she moved to Israel. She went to some conference like professors usually do, and she heard a story about my father, who had lived in Israel and in Hungary, and she became interested in his life. And somehow she tracked me down. I'm his only child out here in California. We got on a phone, and

0: she had already done a ton of research about my father, and we stayed on the phone for about 2 hours. And at the end of it, I said to her, I now know more about my father than I ever did. And she said, well, I'd like to write a book about him. I said, well, please do write the book. She didn't ask me for anything, but I was happy to underwrite it. And off she went, and she did an amazing amount of research. The book is in three languages, one book in three languages, English, Hungarian, and Hebrew, which kind of reflects his life, with a lot of pictures and a lot of anecdotes, and most of it based on her research. I had some material I sent to her. And what's important about the book to me, not just that I learned a lot about my dad and his times, but my children did, and hopefully our grandchildren will as well. And like Judy just said, and it's in the foreword to the book that I wrote, very often when people go through really terrible things, not always, but often, kids don't ask and parents don't tell. Kids aren't curious enough and parents just don't feel really comfortable talking about it. And it's not just Jews who went through the Holocaust and survived like my dad did. I have a very good friend whose dad was an admiral in the Nazi Navy. He was conscripted. And his dad died when the kid was 19, just like my dad died when I was 16. And when I told this friend of mine, German, about the book they're writing about my father, he said, oh my God, I wish they had written a book about my father, the German admiral who ended up actually in a prisoner of war camp in England. He said, because I know nothing. I never asked, and he never talked about it. And the irony of, you know, I'm the son of a survivor, a Jewish survivor of the Holocaust in Budapest, having the same experience as this guy whose father was in the German Navy in terms of not knowing and wanting to know more. That's why events like this are important.
1: I divided your father's life into eight sections.
2: And the red little boxes are the beginning of a section that ends up at the top. And I wanted Raphael to give us a survey of the amazing peripatetic wanderings of your father.
0: Thank you. So, as you will notice, my father was born in 1895. He'd be 129 years old today. He was 55 when I was born. He was 23 years older than my mother. So that tells you a lot also about a bit of our separation because it was generational, not just cultural. Anyway, he was born in 1895. He served in the First World War. He was decorated. He got all sorts of awards. He served for the Hungarian army. The Hungarian army was aligned. It was Austro-Hungary. They were aligned with the Germans. They lost the war, but that's where, you know, that's where his loyalties were. And after the war, when Hungary was going through like a lot of other parts of Europe, all sorts of revolutions, he was what today would be called on the leftist side. He was part of those revolutions which didn't succeed, but he ended up being a spokesman for the leaders of the revolution, which failed. He ended up being jailed, not for the last time. He was always there when stuff was happening. And then by the time he got into the 1920s, he was in Budapest, an extremely successful director and producer of movies, owner and producer of theater, sort of a man about town. And it's important to notice, to note that by the 1920s, Jews in Hungary were just fine. Hungary liberated its Jews back in the 1860s, liberated them in this sense that Jews were no longer considered a nationality. They were just considered a religion. Otherwise, they were just Hungarians. And by 1800, there were 100,000 Jews in Hungary, 100,000 Jews in Hungary. By the 1920s, there were over a million. It was the second biggest Jewish community in Europe. They were probably second only to Germany, the Jews in Hungary, in the level of assimilation. They were totally assimilated. And they were very influential. While only 5% of the Hungarian population was Jewish, almost a quarter of the Budapest population was Jewish. More than 50% of the professional class, lawyers, doctors, financiers, the cultural elite, were Jewish. They were disproportionately Jewish. And hence,

0: very, very influential and very, very free. They were allowed to do what they did, and they did it very well. And I think there's a lesson there relative to what happens later, which is that they had enormous cultural, intellectual, professional influence. They did. They had enormous influence, but they had no political power. They really had no say. And later, when it mattered to have political power, they were left naked. Anyway, they were doing really well. My father was part of that whole world. And life was good. Life was good in the 20s.
1: Good transition. Okay. So I wondered... I kind of have the question right here. If you could talk about his artistic work and his identity.
0: Identity, for him, like for many other people, like, I don't want to get too much in terms of contemporizing it today, but we talk about identity politics a lot today in the context of what's going on politically in the United States. For him, identity was somewhat complicated, but I think relatively clear. I think initially he thought of himself and acted as a Hungarian, first and foremost a Hungarian who happened to be Jewish, because that's how he was brought up. He was not very religious. He knew about his Jewish identity, but first and foremost, he was a Hungarian. He was proud of it. Later on, I think he thought of himself more as a Jewish person who was somewhat unfortunate to have been in Hungary at a very bad time. But nonetheless, that's how he thought about himself. And the movies that he made and the theater that he produced in Budapest, which were very popular, were very authentically nationalistic. They celebrated Hungarian culture, Hungarian folk music, Hungarian humor. And I think he did that in part because it's a popular art form, you know, movies and theater, and you wanted to make it something that Hungarians wanted to go and see and listen to. Later on, I think he did it because when it got tougher for Hungarians and they were no longer allowed to own theaters, which he had done, by then, I think he did it to show, hey, we're doing good Hungarian stuff. It's not Jewish stuff. We're doing Hungarian stuff. But I think most of them especially did it because he was a proud Hungarian, and that's what he was doing. And until the late 1930s, 38, life was good, as I said. They were allowed to do whatever they wanted to do. In 1938, what happened in Hungary was there were these things called numerus clausus, which basically created very, very rigid quotas. There could be only so many Jewish doctors. There could be only so many, literally there were numbers, like 20% could be only Jewish lawyers. Only so many, what percent could go, Jews could go to universities. And a lot of things were forbidden. Jews were not allowed to own movie theaters. They could produce movies. And that was the beginning of a turn from this freedom. But it's still, as was already mentioned, it wasn't terrible because it wasn't until 1944, and we'll get to that later, that Jews were actually sent away to concentration camps. So what happened in 1944? What happened in 1944, after a number of years where Jews, unlike the rest of Eastern and Central Europe, were not sent away to, were not deported to Hungary, to concentration camps. They did have labor camps, but labor camps didn't kill people. It was just kind of forced labor. They sent Jews to that, but they were okay. And the reason they got away with it for as long as they did is in part because Admiral Horthy, who ran the country, it's a weird thing that the guy who ran the country was an admiral. The country has no navy. It's a landlocked place, but nonetheless, he was an admiral. He was a good guy until he turned to be a bad guy, which wasn't until 1944. But just as I will mention later, that the Hungarian people themselves were active collaborationists complicit in what happened to the Jews. They were even more enthusiastic than Nazis. The Jewish leadership, there was this thing called the Jewish Council. My grandfather was one of the, on my mother's side, was one of the people who ran the Jewish Council. And they were really, really smart people, except that they were naively stupid because they genuinely believed and were led to believe, but they actually believed it. Yeah, it can happen in Poland. It can even happen to Romania, but it's not going to happen here for a whole range of reasons. Well, then it did happen. And in 1944,

Eichmann was in Hungary, and his mission was to get rid of as many Jews as quickly as possible. By then, the Germans were losing the war. You can wonder why they didn't deploy resources to trying to fight the war as opposed to sending Jews off. But it's a very, very grim statistic.

0: and more efficient than anything that ever happened anywhere else. And a lot of Jews were sent away. My father and my mother, they weren't married yet. They got married after the war. Each survived in different ways. My father was hidden, and I wish I knew more about this, but I don't. He was hidden by what is often called a righteous Gentile. He was hidden by a farmer somewhere, God knows where, in a barn during that period. And it was a good thing, too, because he was a very visible, well-recognized guy. If he was just walking around the streets, he would have been taken. By then, of course, they had put a lot of the Jews into ghettos to assemble them, so it made them easier to then transport to Auschwitz. But my father was in that group. He survived. My mother, by the way, as I said, they weren't married yet. My mother's father was a very, very, very prominent lawyer in Hungary. He represented, among others, the Swiss in the pre-war period. And during that very terrible period, the Swiss embassy took my grandfather, my mother, and my grandfather's wife into the Swiss embassy. They were hidden there because the Nazis, first of all, respected diplomatic property, which is the Swiss embassy, and Switzerland was neutral during the war. So they weren't going to go in there to find Jews, and they were hidden. And thanks for that, because if it wasn't for the Swiss, I wouldn't be here. There are a lot of bad stories about the Swiss in the context of the Second World War. Not in my family. We like the Swiss. So Wallenberg, the last thing I'll say about him is he, of course, is the quintessential righteous Gentile. In fact, there's a book about him, among many, many other books about him, called The Righteous Gentile. This was a Swedish diplomat who was stationed in Budapest. And because he had the ability to hand out these so-called Schutzpasses, they were basically documents of immunity that you could just get away with things and not be taken as a Jew. And he went around town doing all that. And he was a great, great man for doing so. And my connection to him is very indirect. And that is that my Uncle George, my mother's brother, worked with Wallenberg. He was part of that whole Schutzpass business. They also had false ambulances. They would go to a Jewish area with something that looked like an ambulance, it was an ambulance, and said, okay, we're saving these people, but they were basically taking them and taking them into the countryside. So the last person, the Soviets took Wallenberg very famously at the end of the war. They captured him and they took him away. And for many, many years during the Cold War, there was always this mystery of what happened to Wallenberg? What happened to Wallenberg? Why did they take it? And there were tons of books written about Wallenberg. And everyone who wrote those books all went to see my uncle, who by then was living in Brussels. And they said to him, since he was the last person to see Wallenberg, where did they take Wallenberg? And he said, hell if I know, I just know that they took him. And it wasn't until the collapse of the Soviet Empire or Soviet regime that the archives were opened up and people learned that Wallenberg was actually in a sort of a prison, some kind of a prison in Soviet Russia until 1957, I think it was, when he finally died. But anyway.
1: So now we're going to, I don't need the mic, we're going to depart from the chronology a little bit for a thematic conversation about how Bela Pashtor managed to always do something the same that was creative in all these different spaces.
0: You know, I think my father, again, is hardly unique. I think it's pretty common. When you go through all of these historic things and when you go through all these migrations, you have to be adaptive. You have to adjust to different circumstances. And you have to find ways to apply your talent in different countries, in different circumstances, which is pretty true for my father. It turned out, coincidentally, he was among the very first people to make a movie in Hungary. He ended up being the very first person to create a movie in Israel. It so happens that in Hungary, in the years of the 20s, early 30s, it was Hungarians who were very much in the forefront of the cultural leadership of the country. Well, in Israel, where my parents ended up, it was a bit of the reverse. A lot of the Hungarians were in the forefront of the cultural elite of Israel, including my father. And so it just, you know,

0: things like that that happen. And I think he was able to apply his talents as a movie maker, as a theater person, in different places, in different ways. When they went to Israel, the very first movie that was made after the state was declared by the UN was made by my father. It was a documentary about Israeli artists. First movie made in modern Israel. And then he realized there were about 400,000 Hungarians living in Israel who didn't speak Hebrew. Like my parents never spoke Hebrew. At home, they spoke Hungarian. I didn't learn Hebrew until I first went to school. I still speak Hungarian fluently. I hardly speak any Hebrew. So there are 400,000 somewhat cosmopolite Hungarians in Israel. They like theater, but they can't go to the theater in Israel because it's in Hebrew. They don't speak Hebrew. So my father basically invented a theater group that went around the country to these Hungarian communities, and they put on plays in Hungarian for them. They put on Dylan for Murder in Hungarian. They put on The Diary of Anne Frank in Hungarian, a bunch of other things. And he assembled a troupe of very talented Hungarian actors and set designers, some of whom I got to know. And he put on these shows. Many of them also, like him, were talented people back in Hungary who ended up in Israel, and now they were doing theater together. So that's what I think people have to do when you go through all of this. You got to be adaptive. You might say you have to be opportunistic. Seize the opportunities as you see them.
1: I'm going to ask a little sub-question here, and that is about ideology as compared to practicality in those Israel years. 10 of them, right? 48 to 58. What's the motive here for going to Israel?
0: You know, that's a great question. My parents, my father especially, they were not Zionists. They didn't go out there, like many people did, out of some sense of conviction that this is the place where Jews should go. It was really a matter of convenience. After the war, they survived the war, as I mentioned. Then they lived under a Soviet kind of regime in Hungary. They hated the communists probably almost as much as the fascists. And they wanted to get the hell out of Hungary. So they went to Switzerland, where my grandfather ended up living at the Savoy Hotel. He ended up dying there. He's buried in Zurich. And they wanted to stay in Switzerland. Well, the Swiss said to him, no, you can't stay here. So they said, okay, we'll go to America. The Americans wouldn't give them a visa for whatever reason. Well, Israel was open to all Jews. All you have to do is be Jewish and you can come there. That was the whole idea of the country. So they went to Israel. As I said, more out of almost default convenience. And then he ended up doing all the things I said he had done. And my mother also lived there. I think they were... Israel in the 50s was not like Israel today. It was kind of a backwater, relative certainly to cosmopolite Budapest, where both my parents grew up. And while they were, I think, very much integrated to the sort of Hungarian intelligentsia, the Hungarian elite, Israel, which they, of course, were fully supportive of as a country and as Jews, was never as much of a home to them as the good old days of Budapest were, nor was it as much of a home for them as aspirationally they thought the United States could be, especially for their only son, which was me.
1: I want to say that we had this wonderful breakfast yesterday where I learned a lot of the lower levels of the story, and I was absolutely gripped by the way that Raphael described his father's relationship to Berlin as contrasted to Budapest. This, by the way, is a Soviet soldier in Budapest.
0: So my father, in 1958, having lived in Israel for 10 years, got up and left and went to Berlin. We followed him about 8 months later. I'll get to that. And he went to Berlin for, I think, three reasons. One, it was hard to make ends meet in Israel, especially in the businesses they were involved with. They were comfortable, but it was still a struggle. So the Germans were actually beginning to pay reparations. And my father put in a claim, which he thought he could advance by being in Germany, which he did. He ended up getting checks for the rest of

0: his life. That was one reason. The second reason was that I think he just felt, in an odd way, more comfortable in Germany. He was quintessentially, not just a Hungarian, but he was quintessentially a Central European, linguistically, culturally, gastronomically, all those wonderful cultural things that you would associate with Central Europe, and including Germany before the war, that was part of him. He actually lived in Germany in the 1930s. He ran a chain of movie theaters in Budapest in the good days for a company called UFA. UFA was the biggest film company in Europe. I think in the world at that time, it was pre-Hollywood. And the Germans, UFA, put him in as CEO in Budapest. I told you, he served in the First World War alongside the Germans and so forth. I'm not saying he was a German lover, but I would say that he was culturally comfortable in there. And last not least, he ended up doing some very interesting things. I'll get to that. He ended up doing some very interesting things in Germany. He was in a couple of movies. He continued to write articles back to the newspaper that he had always wrote articles for. I had forgotten to mention that. In Israel, there was this daily newspaper called Ukelet. And he was a writer, very, very creative, good writer for them. And he wrote articles from Germany back to them about all sorts of things that were going on in Berlin. Don't forget, this was the period when Berlin was the center of the world as far as the Cold War was concerned. He wrote articles about what are the Germans' reaction to Eichmann trial back in Jerusalem. Kind of interesting stuff. He wrote articles about the premiere of Judgment in Nuremberg, which was premiered in Berlin. And there are pictures in the book about him with Maximilian Schell and Judy Garland and all of that. And he was the vice chairman or vice president of the Foreign Press Association in Berlin. At a time when the wall went up, I was there when the wall went up, that's a whole other story. At the time when all of this friction was going on, centralized in Berlin. So it was like an interesting place for him to be. I never asked him this question, which continues to puzzle me. He was willing to go back to Berlin, despite all that they had done in Budapest. He refused to set a foot in Hungary ever again. His sister, who he loved, still was alive in Hungary. He could have gone to visit her. He was free to do that. She could not come out because she wouldn't be given a visa. He never went back. He hated the Hungarians so much that, in a sense, I'm not sure he hated them more than the Germans, but somehow he was, as that prior slide said, he felt Germany was more hospitable, whereas he would not ever go back to Hungary, and he never did. So what's your question here?
1: Yes. Well, for those who follow Hungarian history, especially in the catastrophic year of 1944, will surely come across Rudolf Kastner. And those who follow Israeli history will know that he went on trial in a complicated case that had to do with his organizing of this train of over 1,600 Hungarian Jews that left Budapest for the West, and he was assassinated in Tel Aviv. His granddaughter is Merav Mikhaeli, who's was the head of Meretz or the Labor Party. Anyway, I just thought, like Wallenberg, this is a personality that will coincide with Raphael's life, and sure enough, it did.
0: So, Kastner, for those who are into this stuff, I don't know how many books have been written about this. I think there have been at least three documentary films. So Kastner was this Hungarian guy who, back in Budapest, ended up negotiating with Eichmann. And he was able to trade art, jewelry, all from Jews, in exchange for lives. And he very famously created this train on which, I forget, but hundreds of Jews were on this train, including people I got to know later on, who were saved by him and his dealings with Eichmann. And he, Kastner, ended up in Israel, just like my parents did. They were very good friends. There's a picture in the book of a birthday of mine in Israel, and you can see Kastner's daughter, Zhuzhi, who's the mother of Mirav. They were just pals. So what happened to Kastner was, there was a series, apparently, of articles saying that he actually collected

0: collaborated with the Germans, because he dealt with them, he must have been doing something improper. And there was a big brouhaha about that, and he ended up being assassinated. I think there were three guys who killed him. I think there were three of them. And the three guys somehow got off. And this became a big, big thing in Israel. Israel, like anywhere where there are a lot of Jews, ends up being a place where people disagree a lot. You can see what's going on there now. And this was a big point of contention between those who thought Kushner was a good guy and those who thought he was a Nazi collaborator. And he got off. Ultimately, that got reversed and all of that. But it was a big, big controversy. And I know nothing more about it than I just told you. You can read all sorts of books about it, but I do know this. He was a good friend of my parents. I was 6, 7 years old, so it's not exactly something I discussed with them. But I'm convinced that if I had discussed it with them, they would have said, he's a wonderful guy, he's heroic, he's courageous, he did a lot of good. Which I think is the impression that a lot of people today have when they look back on it. But so much for him and so forth.
1: Now, this is a little venture for me down my own memory lane, because if any of you hang out in New York City up on the Upper West Side by Columbia, you'll have to go to the Hungarian pastry shop and you'll have to gorge yourself on Hungarian pastries. And so I thought that would be a way to bring us a little closer to Raphael's childhood, adolescence.
0: So I see somebody from Columbia College. You know the pastry shop? Did you go to Columbia? Are you still there or are you a graduate? Okay, so it's an apt, Deborah found this picture. It's very apt because I did go to Columbia and I did go to this pastry shop, but Deborah was asking me about how, you know, what is my sense of identity? And I can tell you, I have zero pride in my Hungarian heritage. I don't feel myself to be a Hungarian. I do like their strudel and their other food, and I respect a lot of the cultural stuff that they've done throughout the centuries and so forth, or at least the last few centuries. But I do think of myself very proudly as someone who was born in Israel. I still have an affinity for that country. I care a lot about it, though I left when I was 9 years old, way more than Hungary. Hungary is just a language that I speak really well and is obviously where my parents are from. But at the end of the day, I'm like most people who come here, especially at an early age, I think of myself as an American. And your question to me was, well, how has all this story affected me? And I can tell you this, as I look back on my parents, both of them, who went through a lot of stuff, not immigrations, Holocaust, struggling in Israel, moving here, moving there, all of that, I don't remember a single time when they were negative in the sense of they never thought of themselves as victims. There was no victimization going on in my household. They were always forward-looking. They lost a lot, they regained it, they lost it again, they regained it, but they were always forward-looking. They were always optimistic. They were always very, very grateful for the opportunities that they were given, despite all the difficulties they had. And maybe most especially in the case of my mother, the opportunity that she had by coming to this country, the opportunity it afforded me as her son. And so I think the effect of all this, you can go to a dark place as a result of all that they went through, or you can go to a place of light, which is where I ended up. And I'm very grateful to them for that. And I think it's maybe precisely because they went through all of that, that they were more grateful, more appreciative, took less for granted, precisely for all the hardship or all the challenge. And I think that's how it affected me.
1: The reason I put up this slide at the end is because we historians, we have spent a lot of time talking to dead people, right? What would we say to Napoleon? What would we say to Bismarck? How would we have done this differently? All sorts of counterfactuals. And so, because Raphael lost his father at such a young age, and because he's learned so much through this amazing book, I thought it would be interesting for him, insofar as he feels okay sharing it, to talk about what he would say to his father.
0: Yeah, I mean, I guess all of us have questions we would have liked to ask our parents or grandparents.

0: parents. Because none of us know as much as we really should about all that. And they all influenced us in very profound ways, and we don't know enough about them. I would, among other things, I would ask my father, so I still don't quite get it. Going back to Berlin, but not going to Budapest? You know, explain that to me. I can surmise, but I can't really get that. I would ask him, and I think our breakfast yesterday, you kind of asked me this question, but I have no answer, is what, if anything, would you have done differently at any stage in your life? And the answer may be no. Either I like the choices I made, or I really didn't have a lot of choices to make. I don't know. But that's a good question, I think. And the last one is, which goes to one of the questions you did ask me, and that is, how is all this migration and opportunity and change, et cetera, how, if at all, did it change you? Or were you always pretty much the same in terms of your values and your outlook and so forth? I would ask him that. I don't know the answer to that. My guess is that there's probably more stability and constancy and consistency in his life, despite all that went on, than there is tumult within himself. The tumult that surrounds him doesn't necessarily come inside of him. That's my guess, but I don't really know. But I think, you know, one of the lessons of character, not just my father, but generally, is if you have a strong character with really gifted talents like he did, and if you have a certain set of beliefs about fundamentally what's right and what's wrong, it kind of becomes your guide throughout. And that doesn't change very much. Again, internality, I think, stays pretty steady Eddie, even while the world around you is sometimes going crazy and actually does bad things to you and to other people.
1: Good advice for the present. Okay, we're going to open up to questions now. First, let's have a round of applause.
0: Go ahead, Mark. You have a question?
2: I do.
0: This is my good friend, Mark Coleman.
3: Raphael, your dad was very creative, talented in the entertainment industry, and you ended up on the business side of the entertainment industry. What do you think the conversation he would have had with you regarding that?
0: So thank you for asking that, Mark. I wrote in this book, which I had very little to do with, but I did write a foreword in it, and I did make the point that somewhat ironically, maybe not ironically, both my father and I ended up in the entertainment industry. He was running theaters in Hungary, and movie theaters especially. At one time, I was the CEO of one of the biggest chain of movie theaters in America. He worked for newspapers. He wrote for them. I worked for a company that was the largest newspaper owner in the world at one time. And the point of all that, there are two big distinctions between me and my father, and this is what I would have told him if he asked me that question. He wouldn't have had to ask me because he would have seen it. And that is this. First of all, in the film and TV industry, which I was part of, there are two types of people. There's talent, and then there are suits. Well, he was talent. You know, they're the directors, they're the actors, they're the screenwriters, they're the people who actually create that magic. And then there's suits. They're the lawyers and administrators and presidents and CEOs and all that. I was that. So I have a far higher regard for the talent and for the suits. And the only reason I became a suit in that industry is because I knew I had no talent. So therefore I could be close to the talent. But the second thing I would say to him is maybe a little more profound, and that is that while I was, thank God, lucky enough to be pretty successful in a lot of the things I did and a lot of the companies I ran, in a highly, highly competitive industry, when you think of a media and entertainment, it's a pretty cutthroat place. And despite all that, I did okay. It's nothing. Compared to the hardships he had to survive, you know, to climb the corporate ladder, to go this way or that way, nothing compared to what he had to do.

0: So that's my answer.
1: That's a tough question to beat. Go ahead.
2: Did your parents ever, as life went on, embrace more Judaism, more spirituality, or did they stay more, you know,
0: no.
2: The word is
0: no. The simple answer is no. I think their sense of Jewishness was cultural. It was hereditary. It was something that they imparted to me. But they were very assimilated Jews in Hungary. And I can tell you a little anecdote. When my mother and father ended up in Israel, since they had been members of a synagogue in Hungary. In fact, my grandfather on my mother's side was president of the Dohány utca synagogue, which is the biggest synagogue in Europe. Beautiful place. My mother ended up in Israel, and she said to a friend of hers, you know, we were members of the synagogue in Budapest. Which synagogue should we join here? And this friend of hers said, you don't have to join any synagogue. The whole country is a synagogue. So we were never, ever members of a synagogue for the 9 years that I lived there. So then we come to New York, and we know some people there. Well, everyone's a member of a synagogue, and I have to become bar mitzvah. So we joined a synagogue for the first and only time. And that's a whole other story. But the point is, no, I don't think they ever became more religious than they ever were.
3: I just was wondering if you knew if when your dad left Israel and went to Berlin and was there, was he treated well by the Germans? He was?
0: Yeah, I'm so glad you asked this because I forgot. Actually, it's the only thing I wrote down that I wanted to read. Yes. He felt comfortable. He was very much accepted. He was there from 58 to about 63. My parents were effectively separated. He came to America. I went to visit him. My mother visited him. He came to America, saw her. But they were effectively separated until 63. Then he came here, and then he died 3 years later. But I think he was very nicely accepted. But what he did write in one of these articles, which I think is really good, that he sent back to Hungary. He wrote this in Berlin about the Germans. He says, I'm living along with them, neither with them or among them, just along with them. That's an interesting concept. It's not so much about isolation, which is what your question implies. I don't think he felt isolated. I think it's really much more about alienation. That when you're in a society where you're being nicely treated, you even feel you kind of fit in, but you have a sense of alienation. You live along with them, not with them. That's what he wrote. A good answer to your question.
4: I know you said that you never felt Hungarian, but have you ever been or wanted to go to Budapest and see the life?
0: I went to Budapest the first time when I was 18 years old. Hungarian is a god-awful, really difficult language, and I speak it like a Hungarian. And I went there, I was 18 years old, and all the people I spoke to said, when did you leave? A lot of people left in 56 during the revolution there, or the attempted revolution there. And I said, I've never been here in Hungarian, and they didn't want to believe me because nobody learns this damn language outside of Hungary. But yeah, I've been there, and I've been back a few times because of this book and the woman who wrote it. I rediscovered some cousins of mine who I didn't even know on my father's side. My wife and I went to Budapest for the book, and we had a dinner with 15 people who were all my cousins. And yeah, so I've been back a few times. It's a beautiful city. It still suffers from anti-Semitism in a serious way, even though there are very few Jews left. And again, I go there. Just, I don't know why, but I don't feel like, oh, this is my homeland at all. I don't want it to be my homeland for historic reasons.
5: What do you think about the sort of rising level of Holocaust denial in the world today? I think I read an article that around a third of young people in America, to some level or another, essentially dismiss the Holocaust.
0: Don't what?
5: They dismiss that the Holocaust happened or that it was very minor.
0: Oh, don't believe it.
5: Yeah.
0: A third of the Americans, a third of Americans or a third American students or American youth don't believe it happened.
5: Or that if it happened, it was a very minor amount of people.
0: Oh, it was just a minor little thing. What do I think about that? Well, if that's true, that's awful, right?

0: not only because it's a proven fact, it is a historic fact. There's no, you know, there's not a lot of, it's not a lot of evidence to the contrary, to sound like a lawyer. But I do think that it is, again, not to get too contemporary, but this is my own view. I think it is part of this ignorance-based thing that's going on in this country, which has been happening for decades, long before October 7th, where there's been some indoctrination at university campuses. There's been a fair amount of media left-wing proselytizing. And I think most of it comes down to this notion that there are only two types of people in the world, victims and victimizers. And increasingly Jews, including especially Israeli ones, are being seen as victimizers. And everyone forgets their long, long history of being victims. Because that history goes back for not hundreds of years, but thousands of years, in all through all sorts of pogroms. So I think that thing is born out of ignorance, but the ignorance is being fed by people who should not be doing the feeding.
1: Hi. You were talking about your father being in a farmhouse, being sheltered, and then suddenly he was in Israel. Is there a story going from the farmhouse to Israel?
0: It was part of Deborah's slides. The answer is yes. So the war ended in 1945, and my parents didn't leave. They got married after the war, and they left in 48. So in between that period, they were in Hungary. My father went back into the film business and the theater business. But now the communists were in charge, and there were all sorts of restrictions, not so much about being a Jew, but censorship stuff. This is what you could show. This is what you could not show. This is what you could laugh at. You could not, among other things, celebrate Hungarian authentic nationalism the way you used to, because now it is a whole different regime. And I know he hated it, which is one of the reasons they left. And I said before, I think he hated the communists almost as much as the fascists. The one difference was that the communists didn't kill the Jews as rapidly as the Nazis did and the Hungarians did. But yeah, they were there for about 3-4 years, and then they went to Switzerland. They couldn't stay. They couldn't come to America, so they ended up in Israel. So I'm sorry I skipped that, but can't cover everything. The book has it all. You can get the book on Amazon.
2: Thank you so much for sharing your story and reflecting on your father's past. I'm really curious. It's clear that your father was burdened by all of the ramifications leading up to and after the war, and then with the effects of the communists and Russia's ascendancy, so to speak, or I should say the Soviet Union. And what I'm curious about is whether or not you feel that your father was in any way haunted by the experience of all that happened to, I'm sure, family members and the community around him. Did he ever share, or your mother for that matter, was that ever part of your sense of his energy, or was it all just looking forward like you described?
0: Yeah, it's a great question. As I said, I don't know the answer to your question as it relates to my father, only because we never really had a conversation about it. Partly because he was absent for part of the time I was around, and partly because of what I said before, kids don't ask, parents don't tell. So, and there were members of his family who did go up, who were killed in Auschwitz. But I never actually discussed that with him. So I can't tell you whether he was haunted by it or not. But my guess would be that's one of the reasons he never wanted to go back to Hungary, because he knew that the Hungarians, along with the Germans, caused that to happen. As far as my mother goes, with whom I did have a lot more conversations about things, she had other members of her

0: family who were annihilated, and I was always brought up to know that there were bad people in the world and there were good people in the world. And while she wasn't belaboring that, because I said she was not that much talking about the past, it was about the future, I know that she deeply felt badly about what happened to other people. That's just the kind of person she was. But I think she kept it more inside than outside. But because you keep it inside, doesn't mean it's not a part of you. In a way, it becomes even more of a part of you than if you extrapolate it, right?
1: Hi, thank you for this.
0: This is going to be a Columbia College question.
1: Maybe, somewhat related, but as Jewish students, as Israelis, we face a lot of anti-Semitism today. I've faced this on both campuses in Columbia and at UCSD, and we see it rising, sort of parallel to what happened, previously in the 1940s. So what advice do you have any for us to maybe how to get through this, which we see?
0: How to get rid of anti-Semitism?
1: Or how do we face it with the same strength?
0: Or how to get through it, or how to get... Well, get rid of it, that's a question that's been kind of a conundrum for a few thousand years. I think there's a better chance of getting rid of cancer than there is of anti-Semitism, not to be too negative, but I really do believe that. How to get through it? I'll tell you a little anecdote about Columbia. And I never thought of it until you asked that very good question. But it actually makes me think that this might be a way. A few years ago, my daughter was applying to colleges. And we went to visit a bunch of colleges, including Columbia, Barnard, Williams, that she ended up at Williams and all that. And every college you go to, I'm sure you experience this also, on the tour that the other kids give you, they all stop and they say, "We've got diversity here. We've got every race, every color, every religion, every nation. We've got everything you can imagine at our campus." And they all tell you that, and it's all true. And when I went to Columbia, there was a guy and a girl who were giving us the tour, my daughter and I, with some other people. And we stopped, and the girl goes into her diversity. We got all sorts. This is before DEI kind of diversity. This is actually more real diversity, in my opinion. Anyway, she goes into her whole shtick about diversity, which I had heard about in every other college that I went to with my daughter. And then the guy on the tour says, and this may be an answer to your question, and it's not only Columbia, but I think it's especially Columbia, or maybe the way Columbia used to be, I'm not sure anymore. He says, "In Columbia, we not only build diversity around you, we build diversity within you. Because of our contemporary civilization courses, which are mandatory, because of our humanities courses, which are mandatory, all of you who don't go to Columbia, what it's all about, it's necessary. You can be an engineer, you can be a biology major, you got to take these courses. And these courses are about, one of them is about the great thinkers of all time, going back to Plato, and the other is about the great writers of all time, going back to Homer, all the way to the... And that notion of being diversity within you, of understanding different cultures, connecting the dots among different ways of thinking across different centuries, it gives you a much more upgraded level of looking at things than the here and now, which is what I think happens too often these days, particularly with the whole Palestinian-Israeli divide on campuses. So I think maybe the answer to your question is the one that this guy from Columbia said, and it's true. To build diversity within people, not just externally, so that they see things multifacetedly, is maybe a way to get them away from the kind of prejudice of which anti-Semitism is a prime but not the only example. Maybe.
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0: 50% of patients had return of menopause symptoms after abruptly discontinuing hormone therapy. And women were turning to other outlets, other providers. And there was a lot of mistrust in the medical system at this time. This allowed for the exponential growth of an unregulated, non-FDA-approved compound hormone therapy industry. So at UCSD, we start our program as a place where women could get evidence-based information that was not commercially biased.
1: Get inspired to read, write, think, and dream. 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
2: Dust storms happen in this region quite often, some large like this and some quite a bit smaller. If you were on the ground that day, you might see something like this, about a 3,000 foot tall wall of dust approaching you somewhere between 30 and 50 miles an hour. And after that dust storm hit you, it might look a little bit like this. This is my graduate student, Alex, well prepared for all the dust.

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Are we wrong to suppose that there's a single phenomenon here at all? That felt experience or consciousness is, across all these varieties, a thing that will get a biological explanation of its own?

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1: The facility that we're going to see here treats the water for the entire region for over 1.4 million people. All the solids associated with that, the pollutants, would all flow directly to the river, and it would be catastrophic. Most of the technologies in place for filtering the water were certified at UC Davis. Federal funding is helping advance the science to inform the decision making. Keeping that funding in place is essential.
0: You're watching UCTV, University of California Television.

I thought I'd awaken to a world in mourning. Heavy clouds crowding, a society storming. But there's something different on this golden morning. Something magical in the sunlight, wide and warming. I see a dad with a stroller taking a jog. Across the street, a bright-eyed girl chases her dog. A grandma on the porch fingers her rosary. She grins as the young neighbor brings her groceries. While we might feel small, separate, and all alone because our people have never been so closely tethered, the question isn't if we will weather this unknown, but how we will weather this unknown together. So on this meaningful morn, we mourn and we mend. Like light, we can't be broken even when we bend. As one, we will stand with healthcare employees. We'll defeat despair and all kinds of disease. With families, schools, libraries, artists, hospitals, businesses, and hospitals hit hardest. We ignite not in the light, but in the lack thereof. For it is in our loss that we truly learn to love. In this chaos, we'll discover clarity in suffering

0: We must find solidarity. For it's our grief that gives us our gratitude, shows us how to find hope if we should ever lose it. So ensure that this ache is not endured in vain. Do not ignore the pain. Give it purpose. Use it. Read children's book. Dance alone to DJ music. Know that this distance will make our hearts grow fonder. From a wave of woes, our world will emerge stronger. We'll observe that the burdens braved by humankind are also the moments that make us humans kind. In this morning, we'll smile sweetly, finally seeing that in testing times, we became the best of beings. So we're gonna take this little journey with some Maya Angelou poetry, all right? And what I'd like is, when I point to you, I want you to hold up your fist to that problem you've had and say, "I'll rise." Now, can you see if you can do that? Okay? Ready?
1: "I'll rise."
0: All right. That's it. Okay. All right. You'll get better. You'll find it. Okay? So now, join me with "Still I Rise" by Maya Angelou. You may write me down in history with your bitter, twisted lies. You may trod me in the very dirt, but still like dust.
1: "I rise."
0: Does my sassiness upset you? Why are you beset with gloom? 'Cause I walk like I got oil wells pumping in my living room. Just like moons and like suns with the certainty of tides. Just like hope springing high. Still,
1: "I rise."
0: Did you want to see me broken? Bowed head and lowered eyes. Shoulders falling down like teardrops, weakened by my soulful cries. Does my haughtiness offend you? Do you take it awful hard? Ooh, 'cause I laugh like I got gold mines digging in my own backyard. You may shoot me with your words. You may cut me with your eyes. You may kill me with your very hatefulness. But still, like air.
1: "I rise."
0: Does my sexiness upset you? Aw. Does it come as a surprise that I dance like I got diamonds at the meeting of my thighs? Out of the huts of history's shame. Up from a past that's rooted in pain. I'm a black ocean leaping and wide, welling and swelling. I bear in the tide, leaving behind nights of terror and fear. In the daybreak that's wondrously clear. Bringing the gifts that my ancestors gave. I am the dream and the hope of the slave. Three times. "I rise, I rise, I rise."
2: All right. Another Maya Angelou poem, "Song for the Old Ones."
0: My fathers sit on benches. Their flesh counts every plank. The slats leave dents of darkness deep in their withered flanks. They nod like broken candles all waxed.
2: That makes the world go round.
0: There in those pleated faces, I see the auction block. The chains and slavery's coffle, the whip and lash and stock. My fathers speak in voices that shred my very fact and sound. They say,
2: "It's our submission that makes the world go round."
0: They use the finest of cunning, their naked wits and wiles. The lowly Uncle Tommy and
3: Aunt Jemima smiled.

0: smiles. They laughed to shield the cry, then shuffled through their dreams and stepped and fetched.
1: And stepped and fetched.
0: And stepped and fetched a country to write the blues with screams.
1: I understand their meaning. It could and did derive from living on the edge of death. They kept my race alive.

Cage Bird by Maya Angelou. A free bird leaps on the back of the wind and floats downstream till the current ends and dips his wing on the orange sun rays and dares to claim the sky. But a bird that stalks down his narrow cage can seldom see through his bars of rage. His wings are clipped and his feet are tied, so he opens his throat to sing. The cage bird sings with a fearful trill of things unknown but longed for still, and his tune is heard on the distant hill, for the cage bird sings of freedom. The free bird thinks of another breeze and the trade wind soft through the sighing trees and the fat worms waiting on a dawn bright lawn, and he names the sky his own. But a caged bird stands on the grave of dreams. His shadow shouts on a nightmare scream. His wings are clipped and his feet are tied, so he opens his throat to sing. The cage bird sings with a fearful trill of things unknown but longed for still, and his tune is heard on a distant hill. For the cage bird sings of freedom.

Now, this next one I'm going to do for you is a favorite among the ladies. It's entitled Phenomenal Woman. Let's put a little jazz with it. Pretty women wonder where my secret lies. I'm not cute or built to suit a fashion model's size. But when I start to tell them, they think I'm telling lies. I say, it's in the reach of my arms, the span of my hips, the stride of my step, woo, the curl of my lips. I'm a woman. Phenomenally. Phenomenal woman, ladies. That's me. 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And to a man, the fellows stand or fall down to their knees. And then they swarm around me. 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I say, it's a fire in my eyes, the flash of my teeth, the swing in my waist, woo, the joy in my feet. I'm a woman. Phenomenally. You hear me up there? Phenomenal woman. That's me. Now, men themselves have

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They try so much, but they can't touch my inner mystery. And when I try to show them, they say they still can't see. I say it's the arch in my back, the sun of my smile, the ride of my breasts, the grace of my style. I'm a woman. Phenomenally. Phenomenal woman. That's me. Now you understand just why my head's not bowed, why I don't shout or jump about or have to talk real loud. Now when you see me passing, it ought to make you proud. I say, it's the click of my feet, the bend of my hair, the palms of my hand, the need for my care, 'cause I'm a woman. Phenomenally, phenomenal woman. That's you, and you, and you, and you, and that's me.

0: In a sense, we've come to our nation's capital to cash a check. When the architects of our republic wrote the magnificent words of the Constitution and the Declaration of Independence, they were signing a promissory note to which every American was to fall heir.
1: This note was a promise that all men, yes, black men as well as white men, would be guaranteed the unalienable rights of life, liberty, and the pursuit of happiness. It is obvious today that America has defaulted on this promissory note insofar as her citizens of color are concerned.
2: But we refuse to believe that the Bank of Justice is bankrupt. We refuse to believe that there are insufficient funds in the great vaults of opportunity of this nation. And so we've come to cash a check. It is a check that will give us upon demand the riches of freedom and the security of justice.
3: We cannot walk alone, and as we walk, we must make the pledge that we shall always march ahead. We cannot turn back.
1: Let us not wallow in the valley of despair. I say to you today, my friends.
0: I have a dream today.
2: And so, even though we face the difficulties of today and tomorrow, I still have a dream. It is a dream deeply rooted in the American dream.
0: I have a dream today.
3: I have a dream that one day this nation will rise up and live out the true meaning of its creed. We hold these truths to be self-evident, that all men and women are created equal.
0: I have a dream today.
1: I have a dream that one day on the Red Hills of Georgia, the sons of former slaves and the sons of former slave owners will be able to sit down together at the table of brotherhood.
0: I have a dream today.
2: I have a dream that one day every valley shall be exalted and every hill and mountain shall be made low. The rough places will be made plain and the crooked places will be made straight. And the glory of the Lord shall be revealed and all flesh shall see it together.
0: Let freedom ring.
3: Tu kak dindoy fi tung ku New Hampshire.
0: Let freedom ring.
1: New York ku kole han sanero puto.
0: Let freedom ring.
2: Desde las crecientes Alleghenies de Pennsylvania.
0: Let freedom ring.
3: Tu kak noy tue ku Colorado.
0: Let freedom ring.
1: California, Kokso Chogin, Kyongsermineso.
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5: And when this happens, and when we allow freedom ring, when we let it ring from every village and every hamlet and every state and every city, we will be able to speed up that day when all of God's children, black men and white men, Jews and Gentiles, Protestants and Catholics, will be able to join hands and sing in the words of the old Negro spiritual.
6: Free at last. Thank God Almighty, we are free at last.

like to share a little piece that I wrote called An Out of the World Moment with Steph Curry. The other day, I was distracted from the troubles of the world via the NBA in a glorious way. Watching Steph Curry trying to break free underneath the basket, looking for a quick score instead of getting to where he needed to be to fire off one of his deadly threes, like a quick draw gunfighter in the Wild West.

0: territories, but he got smacked like a sudden heart attack. And before he landed on his back, he kind of looped the ball towards the hoop in the midst of all that, like there was nothing to that. And the shot went in, and he got up and shot a free shot wearing a grin that said he expected that shot to go in. A grin and appreciation of his own breathtaking athleticism. And it put a smile on that face of mine, too. Just from the enjoyment of a moment or two away from a world that's singing the blues. Another piece I wrote, When I See Stacy. When I see Stacy, I feel pride for my people's history, for how we journeyed across the sea, packed like spoons between the holds and decks of slave ships, shackled, starving, suffocating in our very misery, snatched from Mother Africa, our homeland, like the cotton we would pick in the Americas on the first leg of a rocky path to an as yet still undisclosed destiny.
1: When I see Stacy, I see a woman of keen vision who has reestablished the connection we need with our beginnings, bringing it to shine on us like the once familiar rays of our homelands, life-giving suns, a woman tending to our needs like a lioness protecting her little ones, teaching us how to be both wary and cunning, how to hold our own and take our own licks and hang on to concede nothing if what we're facing is riddled with wrongs.
0: And when I see her, I hear the rhythms of djembe and udu drums, the mellow tones of the imbira being thumbed, the strumming of akotings and choruses as verses and choruses are being sung in tongues we once knew.
1: And I want to dance in the joy of just seeing Stacy give credence to our dreams of truth and reconciliation and retribution for the centuries of our subjugation to a form of dehumanization that has deprived our nation of evolving into a model civilization the world needs it to become.
0: When I see Stacy, I see a modern-day human rights icon who represents the hope that such a day of contrition will eventually come, that we shall someday truly overcome.
1: When we were rehearsing, and Ernie has so many poems, so I wrote this little one to add tonight. I'd like to share it with you. And it's entitled Standing on Midnight Shoulders by Yolanda Marie Franklin. How do I take that climb to the mountaintop when the beat of my heart gets quieted day by day? The way the drive you've taken seems nonstop. I can almost taste it when I see the sun run its beams down the smooth midnight shoulders of those who made it. I won't evade it any longer. I know now it's worth it to unzip that layer that hides me and crawl out into spaces unlimited. And where this end will be, who knows? But I just might anoint thee. My name is tenacious, talented Yolanda. I am from hot Faraday, Louisiana, sunny Philippine Islands. I am from fresh cut green grass, onions and bell peppers sizzling in a frying pan, collard greens and a little hot water cornbread. I am from chirping birds in the banana palm trees, busy San Diego streets. I am from delicious lumpia rolled in a pastry. I am from, you are smart, you are beautiful, and you make the room light up when you enter it, Yolanda. I am from instructors pushing me and teaching me the importance of getting along with all people. And the only limit you'll truly have on yourself is you. And something

0: you should know about me is that I matter too. My thoughts, my words, and my care for you. And now it's time for me to share it with the world while standing on midnight shoulders.
1: For this next piece, I'm going to hold my script up close because I want to get into it. It's called Rapper Mello's Epiphany of Love and Hope. One day, Rapper Mello, known for his smooth flow, was kicking it in his studio, freestyling, spitting lyrics about nigga this and nigga that, and bitches and hoes, and who had more riches and fame, more game on hip-hop's MC totem pole. His usual groove, don't you know? What he uses to get the world off its seat and on its feet, nodding and dipping and moving to funky hypnotic rap beats that truly were amazing. But as Mello played with soul-stirring cadences and tongue-twisting phrasing that day, he didn't know that an awakening was heading his way. Something Twilight Zone-like in a way. Sounds of protest rising from the street below his window. Chants of, I can't breathe, defund the police. And rapidly, there surfaced a lingering memory of a brother taking his last breath under the weight of the man's knee, a so-called keeper of the peace. And he saw in his mind's eye the rise of white supremacy, malicious, terrifying yahoos creating crimes against humanity, trying to get society to take giant steps backwards to how things used to be, panicking, frightened to death of becoming the minority. And suddenly, Mello felt the burdens of the troubles of the world, and his emotions began to swirl and rush and stir like crashing waves at high tide, like G-forces on a roller coaster ride. And by the time the day's sunlight gave way to the darkness in the night, things had quieted, and an idea came to Mello. Softly like a feather riding a gentle ocean breeze, teasing him, coaxing him to maybe try something new musically. And he thought of how he could put a spin on the state planet Earth is in, and sat down and commenced to pen songs with themes of love for children, the innocent, the recipients of what the past has sent. Solid evidence that not much time has been spent on making right our discontents. And he imagined the young ones as he hummed and sang his lines, listening with open eyes and questioning minds, letting his lyrics sink in their consciences like water soaking in sand that's already dampened. Lyrics intended to get them to view their curiosities and intuitions as rich natural resources to be mine for answers to all the dreams of peace and harmony that have been deferred or denied to humankind throughout time. Lyrics created to set a spark in them that might help them lift humanity out of the dark into the bright, promising light of a promising new age, a departure from our hateful ways, our legacies of us versus them, in a caste system that divides us by the colors of our skin and our ethnicities and nationalities and sexualities and along our beliefs and creeds. If not them, who indeed? Seems Mello had what's called an epiphany, a wonderful illuminating reality compelling him to plant the seed that our children need to bring to the world the hope and love it needs. And it came to his mind at just the right time, in the nick of time.

0: Now, this next one by Langston Hughes is entitled Harlem. You may know it from A Raisin in the Sun. What happens to a dream deferred? Does it dry up like a raisin in the sun? Or festered like a sore and then run? Does it stink like rotten meat? Or crust and sugar over like a syrupy sweet? Maybe it just sags like a heavy load. Or does it explode?
1: Feeling Langston. Feeling Langston, Mr. Hughes. Feeling how he could piece together a rhyme that gives you the blues, or string a line of words sweet as the floral taste of late summer honeydew, making black folks' hearts sing like a bird once caged, taking wing, free. And we honor him today as we undefer dreams, awakening gradually like caterpillars, metamorphosing into butterflies, pollinating beautiful flowers, bettering their lives, as we rise as high as those dreams, feeling Langston.

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2: Here's another really short one by Langston Hughes, and he didn't know his father. And I used to think that this poem, Bouquet, by Langston Hughes, was to his father, but I think it's really to us about holding on to what we have with our family, with our fathers, and those memories that we... Listen up. Gather quickly out of darkness all the songs you know and throw them at the sun before they melt like snow. I'm gonna say it again.

0: Gather quickly out of darkness all the songs you know and throw them at the sun before they melt like snow. Right?
1: Like to bring up some more Preuss students. This is Let America Be America Again by Langston Hughes. Let America be America again. Let it be the dream it used to be. Let it be the pioneer on the plain, seeking a home where he himself is free.
2: America never was America to me.
1: Let America be the dream the dreamers dreamed. Let it be that great, strong land of love where never kings connive nor tyrants scheme that any man be crushed by one above.
2: It never was America to me.
1: Oh, let my land be a land where liberty is crowned with no false patriotic wreath, but opportunity is real and life is free. Equality is in the air we breathe.
2: There's never been equality for me, nor freedom in this homeland of the free.
0: Say, who are you that mumbles in the dark? And who are you that draws your veil across the stars?
3: I am the poor white, fooled and pushed apart.
4: I am the Negro bearing slavery's scars.
5: I am the red man driven from the land.
3: I am the immigrant clutching the hope I seek and finding only the same old stupid plan of dog eat dog, of mighty crush the weak.
4: I am the young man full of strength and hope, tangled in that ancient endless chain of profit, power, gain, of grab the land, of grab the gold, of grab the ways of satisfying need, of work the men, of take the pay, of owning everything for one's own greed.
3: I am the farmer, bondsman to the soil.
5: I am the worker, sold to the machine.
4: I am the Negro, servant to you all.
5: I am the people, humble, hungry, mean, hungry yet today, despite the dream, beaten yet today. Oh, pioneers, I'm the man who never got ahead, the poorest worker bartered through the years.
3: Yet I'm the one who dreamt our basic dream in the old world while still a serf of kings, who dreamt a dream so strong, so brave, so true that even yet its mighty daring sings. In every brick and stone, in every furrow turned, that's made the America that I've loved today.
4: Oh, I'm the man who sailed those early seas in search of what I meant to be my home. I am the one who left dark Ireland's shore and Poland's plain and England's grassy lee, and torn from black Africa's strand I came to build a homeland of the free.
2: The free? Who said the free? Not me. Surely not me. The millions shot down when we strike, the millions who have nothing for our pay. For all the dreams we've dreamed, and all the songs we've sung, and all the hopes we've held, and all the flags we've hung, the millions who have nothing for our pay, except the dream that's almost dead today.
1: Oh, let America be America again, the land that never has been yet, and yet must be, the land where every man is free, the land that's mine, the poor man's, Indians, Negroes, me.
0: Who made America, whose sweat and blood, whose faith and pain, whose hand at the foundry, whose plow in the rain, must bring back our mighty dream again.
2: Sure, call me any ugly name you choose. The steel of freedom does not stain from those who live like leeches on the people's lives. We must take our land back again. America. Oh, yes. I say it plain. America never was America to me. And yet I swear this oath.
6: America will be.
0: Out of the rack and ruin of our gangster death, the rape and the wrath of graft and stealth and lies,
1: we, the people, must redeem the land, the mines, the plants, the rivers,
0: the mountains, and the endless plain.
1: All the

Thank you. And next we'd like to do a Donny Hathaway classic. And actually, my son and I, we were playing this and we made a video. Cecil saw the video and said, we have to perform this song this evening. So please say hello to Noah East on Hammond organ.

0: Johnson. We love you. Thank you, Cecil Lytle and UCSD. Thank you so much.
1: Thank you.

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The Seismic Review Committee gets involved in all the seismic retrofits for all buildings on the campus. The stadium was a particularly difficult one in the sense that it's a big facility straddling a fault. And here we were using a technique that really hadn't been tried before. And so this was a unique opportunity to implement a new design. And so the collaboration between the review committee and the engineers was especially important here. The key points on which we assisted were in understanding where the fault was, understanding how to build a structure that can straddle the fault and survive fault movement without severe damage. And then also helping, especially with the press box, which is a very flexible structure, helping design ways in which that structure could be safe

0: and dissipate the energy of the earthquake when the big one comes. Stadium uses this notion of sliding joints and bunkers that are able to move independently when the ground shakes. This is a new idea in design, but in fact, it's something that we've observed in past earthquakes accidentally. We've had bunker-like buildings that have straddled the fault, and we've seen how the fault actually moves through and around those buildings.
1: So we're standing on the upper part of the seating bowl, right near the stadium club level. And right above us is going to be the press box. It's going to be a two-level press box with a press function and then a luxury suite above that. This press box will be supported on top of the core walls that you see here. These core walls go all the way to the foundation, but they're disconnected at every level. There's a joint which allows those cores to move. And at one level, we've connected those with large shock absorbers to the rest of the structure. So this entire thing can rock back and forth inside of the stadium. We're actually standing on top of one of these seismic rupture blocks. So this entire building is sitting on a 4-foot mat of concrete. Underneath that are layers of sand and high-density plastic. Those allow this entire piece of the building to shift without getting hung up on the ground. And in combination with the joints on the sides, this entire part of the stadium can just move as the ground moves. Right here, we've literally cut the old wall so that when this entire piece of the building moves, then instead of cracking up the old wall, it'll just cleanly shift by it.
0: Every seismic retrofit problem is a difficult problem, but the Memorial Stadium, this is going to be in the textbooks. It's unique. Nobody's tried this before, and the solution is a marvelous one that everyone's going to want to know about.

Thank you to the Jefferson Memorial group for inviting me. It is always a particular pleasure to be here at Berkeley, which rejected me twice in a row when I applied. First as a high school senior, and then as a transfer student. So it's a little bit like being invited to prom by the head cheerleader like 25 years later. But she pays for your flight out in your hotel room, so it's great, I'm thrilled. So I'm gonna talk through some ideas I've been working out on this book project that I've been mired in for a bit. And then, to my delight, Amy Lerman is gonna come out and we're gonna have a bit of a conversation. Let me tell you where I am, which is in process. I am in the delightful spot that a journalist gets to be in of pointing out a lot of problems right now. A lot has gone wrong. How do you fix them? Not sure. But I do think it's worth spending some time on what is going wrong and what requires some inquiry. So I want to offer a little bit of an intro to what I'm doing and a couple provocations. All the work I've been doing here, whether you call it supply side liberalism or abundance liberalism or liberalism that builds, there's some debate over the best branding here. It's all just one simple idea. To have the future we want, we need to build and invent more of the things that we need. That's it. That's the entire thesis. It's so stupidly simple, so obvious, that it seems weird there could be any need to write articles or podcasts or truly, God forbid, a book about it. And yet the story of America in the 21st century, more than that, the story of liberalism,

Action Act than blue states. Why did we choose, and yeah, we chose it. Why did we choose to run high-speed rail in California? Through a process so difficult, so slow, so expensive, that instead of getting a train from LA to San Francisco by the year 2020 for $35 billion, like we were promised, we're now expecting maybe a train from Merced to Bakersfield. It's not good that's a laugh line. That's actually what we're doing. By the year 2030-ish, for about $35 billion, and to build the whole train, the one that people still want, that would now cost about $110 billion. I just spent the other day, touring the high-speed rail construction down in Fresno, and the folks on that, they are working so hard. It is hot. There's concrete like you couldn't believe to build that middle section, and they have no path. They have no path to the money to build the rest of it. What the hell happened there? How did we end up there? So I'm in process on this book with my co-author, Derek Thompson, and I'm not gonna try to read you everything I have, but I wanna offer as a framing device for my conversation with Amy, three things that I'm thinking about. And the first is, what do liberals actually believe about government? What do they actually believe? I thought, you go back 5 years, I thought I understood what the liberal-conservative division was in this country. Liberals believe in a big, strong government. We want government to do big things, and conservatives do not. They want to drown government in a bathtub. And then you look closely at how government runs in places where liberals govern and where conservatives govern, and you realize that something is incomplete in that story. It describes how the two sides feel about funding government. Liberals believe we should have the revenues to run a big government, and conservatives do not believe that. But there is this fight within liberalism, and actually also within the right, but I'm gonna focus here on liberalism. There's this division, this troubling of the liberal soul about what kind of power government should have, how much it should be checked by courts, by regulation, above all, by process. That's become the liberal way of restraining government. Give it the money to act. Give it big ambitions, but make it possible for anybody to sue. And if anybody sues for any reason, then a long process of analysis and negotiation and hearings commence. The idea here, and it's a noble idea, I'm not telling a story of villains. The idea here is to make sure all the voices get heard. But that also means, in practice, that a lot of the projects just don't get built. Prop 1A, the high-speed rail bond measure, passed in 2008. That's 15 years ago, because I'm old. And the High-Speed Rail Authority thinks, if all goes well, after all the lawsuits, all the fights, that it might, fingers crossed, by the end of this year, have the environmental clearances it needs. 15 years later. And that's for a project that is unambiguously good for the environment. High-speed rail, getting people out of cars. Here at Berkeley, the school wanted to build more dormitories for more students. They were sued by a group of Berkeley residents under the California Environmental Quality Act for not preparing an environmental impact report on adding more students, because students are apparently bad for the environment. And the court ruled against Berkeley, and for my sins, I've read this ruling, not because dorms are bad for the environment, and not because students are bad for the environment, though the court is clearly open to the argument they're annoying, but because there is a process here. If you're doing anything, you need an environmental impact report. Berkeley said it was going to add this many students, it decided to add that many students, and he didn't consider the environmental consequences of that many, of all of you. Or I guess not all of you, of the people who aren't here. Is that the right way to do this? Well, that's one thing. What do liberals believe about government? What should government be able to do? The second, and I think this is a harder one, how do you align growth, this idea of abundance, and the environment? The more I look, the more I study, the more I research,
the history of this liberal

liberalism that arose to check government, this liberalism that arose in response to the New Deal liberalism, the more environmental offenses are at the core of it. Post-New Deal liberalism, it prized growth and it cared very little for the natural world around it. The backlash was merited. An environmental movement that could stand athwart growth and yell stop, it was needed. I grew up outside LA in the years when smog choked that city, choked me. That it doesn't anymore is a crown jewel achievement of American and Californian liberalism. The problem is that the environmental challenge is different now. There is this double irony to the politics of climate change. On this issue, it is progressives who are conservative. We are the ones who want to conserve the climate that the entirety of human civilization has known, who believe that the planetary conditions that fostered all of our institutions, our cultures, our social structures, is worth preserving. But planetary conservatism here, and this is a second irony, requires radical breakneck change. To do nothing is to accept climactic catastrophe. But to forestall the catastrophe requires an orgy of construction that's going to touch every corner of the globe. On climate change, a progressive is a conservative who wants to change everything in order to preserve everything. It messes with your mind. So we're at this moment that requires a new synthesis, a new kind of environmental politics. We need actually green growth. We need it fast. But it really does need to be green. And a lot of what is truly green doesn't look or feel green in the moment. You know who's got the lowest carbon footprint in America? It's not the residents of Marin. Marin's lovely. I've spent some lovely time there. Being there, you really feel like you're living in harmony with nature. There's a lot of trees, hiking trails. It's great. But if you want to live green, you move to where I, with some resistance and agonizing, just moved, which is New York City, where we actually have the lowest carbon footprint in America. It's more efficient to heat a building than a house. It's more efficient to pack people into subway cars than for each of them to have their own car. It's more efficient to deliver food to a small area than to a large one. When you can concentrate people in small places, you can mitigate their impact. The math of carbon, it betrays our intuitions, our aesthetic of greenness. A lot of green is really very gray. Having a lot of green around you, usually not that green. So how do we build a politics that honors that, but at the same time honors the deep need people have, the deep importance of having wildness and wilderness and greenness near them? And this is something I really believe, and something I don't have an answer to, but that if that synthesis cannot be found, this politics, it falls apart. If you cannot solve that problem, there is no politics that is usable here. And so here's the last one. I've been a political journalist for about 20 years now. And the world I know, the world I've been part of, me, we've been very good at thinking about policy, or at least we try pretty hard at it. We're reasonably good at thinking about politics, or at least we do a lot of it. We tend to lose interest at the point of implementation. We will cover every goddamn thing Joe Manchin says for a year before the IRA passes, every mind fart he utters near the elevator. But then, how much attention is there to what actually happens next? Like a pop quiz. Is solar installation right now, more than a year after the passage of the Inflation Reduction Act, is solar installation above or below what we need to hit the goals? Is wind? Where's wind? I don't think there's a person in the audience here who doesn't care about this. You don't come to see me at 4 a.m. in the East Bay if you don't care about climate change. But do you know? Has anybody told you? Has anybody tried? We're not well set up in the media, in liberalism more broadly, to follow the details. I can talk ideology all day long. But a lot of what happens isn't ideological, it's procedural. It's implementation. It's being unable to find the workforce you need to complete the project. Much more so than when you're sending out checks, building things is about the details. It's about how things actually go in the real world.
The fact that someone has applied for the money to build something doesn't mean that

0: thing is actually going to get built. Again, look at high-speed rail. And I'll say this really flatly, we're doing a shit job paying attention to the details here. That's true in the media, that's true in the political movements. It's often been true for me. I don't know how many pieces I wrote about the housing shortage, but until last year when I really looked into it, I didn't understand what it took to build affordable housing in Los Angeles and why it was costing $700,000 a unit. I didn't know why that was happening, the picayune details that were making that so nightmarish. And to be fair, it's not like there was one place to go look. It wasn't easy to find out. The reason I'm doing so much reporting on high-speed rail is that I've ranted about this for 10 years, but the piece I've wanted to read on what the hell happened here has never been written. We're not paying enough attention to implementation. That's true in the media. It's true in the liberal movement. There's not enough attention to implementation. Not enough people are out there organizing to get the things we need built and built quickly. So how do we build a liberalism of the details? Because that's also the only kind of liberalism that can actually build. With that, I'd love to invite Amy Lerman up here, and we'll have a chat.
1: So I thank you for those fantastic comments. I think the provocations that you laid out are really important and interesting. And I want to start with a really basic question, which is, what do you mean by sort of a supply-side progressivism? Why is it progressivism and not just supply-side policy? How are you thinking about this as a distinctly liberal either problem or set of solutions?
0: Yeah, the reason I focus so much on that idea of liberalism in this is that I care about this yoked to liberal values, which are the values I share. There are things we have abundance of now, flat screen televisions, iPhones. Yeah, it's fine. And there are things that we've been pretty good at building, like natural gas pipelines. What I care about is enough of the things we need to make real the world I want. A world where we're not cooking the planet, a world where a firefighter who works to keep San Francisco from burning down can live in the city he works on the daily to save, a world where there is access to the medical care and medications that people need. I care about working backwards from the world I want to the things we need to get there. And so simply opening up the supply side, well, you get into this question of supply of what? Right? Conservatism had its own supply-side economics, you might remember it. It was a lot of tax cuts for rich people. I don't think that what we lack is money in the pockets of rich people. Like, we did a good job on that. We solved that problem. So the values, the rooting this in a vision of not just the present, this will be a very important part of the book, of the future, right? A sense of what kind of future we want to get to. That's the reason all this matters. Right? You only need directions if you have a place you actually want to go.
1: Thanks. And I think that brings up this question of how we make trade-offs. So I wonder whether the liberal version of supply side is just inherently more complicated because we're trying to make trade-offs between things like environmental protection and construction, or we're trying to make trade-offs between engaging with communities and avoiding NIMBY problems. Is there some... Is that necessarily a feature of supply-side progressivism that we need to contend with?
0: Yeah, in many ways, this is all about trade-offs. Yeah, so the problem with conservative supply-side economics was it was stupid. And it ended up becoming wrapped around the axle, this idea that you could cut taxes and unleash the animal spirits of the nation's John Galtz, and that would lead to the economy growing and everybody getting more, and you know, and then they kept trying it, and you kept not raising taxes and blowing up the budget. And so it kind of gave the whole thing a bad name, which the supply side of the economy is really important. So you bring up the question of trade-offs, and I think that's really the core of what the whole project is trying to highlight. There is a, I'm not gonna remember the citation here, but there's a great piece about green triage. And what it basically says is that liberals have been focused for a very long time on climate denial, correctly, right? People who deny the reality of climate change. But that the liberal version of that affliction is trade-off denial. People who deny the reality of the trade-offs that are going to be required to build renewable energy infrastructure, green infrastructure, at the pace and at the scale we need to come anywhere close to meeting our climate goals. And I think that's right. I mean, I cannot tell.

0: tell you how many conversations I've had around this set of ideas where I wouldn't even describe what I'm having with somebody, the conversation as an argument. It's just a desire not to face trade-offs, a desire to not deal with the reality that unless we make different decisions, we're not going to get to where me and my interlocutor both want to go. And that's one reason I keep focusing very tightly on individual projects, right? I'm not trying to talk at 30,000 feet about, oh, America doesn't build anymore, right? You know, so there was a very viral essay by the venture capitalist Marc Andreessen about, you know, it's time to build. We don't build enough. Everybody should build more. If you don't like what I'm building, build your own thing. And it struck a chord, and for a reason. A lot of stuff about building has struck a chord, including Donald Trump in 2016. But my criticism then, and I wrote this then, as now, of that kind of rhetoric, is that it's disengaged with the why. The what is it that we're not building, and why has it become hard to build it? So when I focus in on high-speed rail, or congestion pricing in New York City, or the Tahanan affordable housing complex in San Francisco, or how it looks to build affordable housing in Los Angeles, like the thing I'm trying to get people to look at is the very specific trade-offs that we will either make differently or not. So take the affordable housing I looked at in San Francisco. You know, when you break down why it is so lengthy and costly, so I'll give a quick bit of background. I wrote this piece called About Everything Bagel Liberalism, which has been a little bit misinterpreted, because the point is that everything bagels are good and the best kind of bagel, which I don't actually believe. I believe a salt bagel is the best kind of bagel, but thank you, my first applause line of the night. But, you know, you got to take rhetorical license. But what's bad is you layer too much on the everything bagel. And if you saw the movie Everything Everywhere All at Once, you develop a nihilistic black hole that sucks in everything into its molten core. And you don't want that kind of bagel. And the point of that piece is that there is a tendency in liberalism to layer too many objectives onto a single project, such as the project begins to collapse under its own weight. And one of the things I was looking at was this affordable housing complex I became aware of in San Francisco that got built in half the time for half the cost as normal. So it's about $400,000 a unit, about 3.5 years, routinely twice that to do this kind of work. What happened? Well, the Charles and Helen Schwab, who you might have heard of, they used to have commercials about money, they gave $50 million to this group, the Housing Something Accelerator, Housing Innovation Accelerator. And they said, if you can build this fast, you can use this money. And what happened is that by using private money, that group didn't trigger a series of mandates and requirements and process loops that using public money does require. So the act of taking a public dollar, for instance, means you have to go by what's called the 14B subcontracting rules. And these have this weird history in San Francisco of, like, they used to be a preference for minority-based contracting, but then there was a proposition that passed and the Supreme Court case, and then you couldn't do that anymore. So it became a small business subcontracting rule, so you can't hire, or you have to prefer not to hire, a contractor who makes more than $7 million a year. But, like, maybe the reason that a contractor begins to make more than $7 million a year is that they're good at what they do and can do things fast. So anyway, there are not that many of these small subcontractors doing this kind of building, so you have to wait for the one that comes up. So it adds millions of dollars and months onto cost. It's just like, it's a very literal question. Should affordable housing, which is an unbelievably acute need in San Francisco where people are living in tents on the street, I'm not saying it's not good to preference small subcontractors. Is it good to do it here, given the trade-off, given the cost? And what's frustrating about this work is that there's not one thing I can point to. It's not one bill. Like, when I do national politics, I'm just like, get rid of the filibuster and everything will be fine. It probably wouldn't be, but it would be better. Here, it's a million little things in a million places, and it requires a lens where you're looking for these problems and trying to solve them, or at least trying to ask about them. But that's sort of not how liberalism has evolved, I think, in recent decades. It, I think, has become very hard in the rooms where these decisions are made and these bills are crafted to say, we shouldn't do that thing even though it sounds good, even though it is good, because we cannot afford the extra time and the extra cost, because this really just might fail.
1: And these are really

0: hard decisions to make, because as you point out, it isn't that any of these things aren't good in and of themselves, right? It's important to protect labor, important to protect the environment, also important to build housing as quickly as we can. So I wonder how we think about who gets to make those choices and how we protect against the idea that, you know, that we move these choices forward and the people who lose out are the people who always lose out, and that we're, you know, in the case that you're talking about, privileging these sort of large, already wealthy companies in order to achieve this goal. And so sort of how do we think about processes that can help us make those trade-offs in responsible ways?
1: I think you have to start, and this is a really bad problem, I think, that exists across a lot of our statutes, in not overly privileging the status quo. So something that is true right now is that to do anything requires a lot of justification. To do nothing does not. You can keep coal-fired power plants running without running an environmental impact assessment on them, but you cannot build a new solar array without doing potentially a multi-year environmental impact report. We can have cars choking their way across the I-5. Nobody needs to file a new report to do that. But you can't build high-speed rail, so people don't need to drive. So one thing is that we often have processes which, though used sometimes for good reason, maybe even often for good reason, net-net, we're not getting good outcomes. And so one thing I am struggling with and thinking about is how to be less process-focused and more outcomes-focused. I don't think the environmental, to kind of focus in on that for a second, the environmental assessment process should be outcome-neutral. It currently is. Fun lawsuit happening right now. Joe Biden is trying to get rid of part of Donald Trump's border wall. So a series of groups are suing the US government in court because they have not done an environmental impact assessment on the environmental consequences of getting rid of the border wall. And unless we fully understand what that might do to the environment, because people will come over the border and they might leave some trash and annoy some ranchers, you can't possibly get, like, it's ridiculous. And the reason it can happen is that the question that process is asking is not, is this good for the environment? It's, have you fully considered every possible effect, good or bad, such that nobody can sue you and say that you didn't? Because if they can sue you and say that you didn't, not that it will be bad, just that you didn't, they can stop you, which is what happened at Berkeley. The court did not say it is bad to add more students. Students may be bad, and they may not be. The court does not yet have an opinion. But you cannot do it without doing a multi-year assessment of what it will mean for trash. But of course, those students are somewhere now, right? Adding them to Berkeley doesn't make them and their cars appear out of thin air. They exist. They go to school somewhere or don't. So we've gotten procedural as opposed to outcome focused, right? I would like to see something a little bit more like, there is a body that makes an assessment relatively quickly as to whether a project can be expected to be good for the environment. And if it does, then it has fast track clearance. And if it doesn't, then it is held to a higher level of scrutiny, right? Categorical exemptions from process built around the question of what you are actually attempting to do. Congestion pricing in New York City, charging cars to drive into Manhattan so fewer of them do it. And the ones that do it give you money that you spend on public transit. You should not spend 4 years on an environmental impact report to get fewer cars to drive in Manhattan and have more, like, you just shouldn't, right? That should be exempted. So, like, that's one set of things. Then, and look, this is harder because you change process and people will misuse it, but they misuse it now. I mean, take affordable housing or just housing, take housing. It's true that having local input in planning decisions can sometimes stop bad things from being done in poor communities. But we know where housing, big housing developments are done, and they're done in poor communities. And why are they done that way? Because rich people know how to get lawyers to work processes in their favor. So the question of whether or not the current processes are actually preventing the things we want them to prevent is important. And so again, I would like, this goes back to the question of progressive, liberal, right? I would like us to have a sense of the world we are trying to create, and then ask the question, are these processes serving that world? And then if they're not, do our best to think of new ones, recognizing that they will not be perfect. Recognizing that we may solve a problem now as these processes did, only to become the problem later. But we need to solve the problem now. Like, may we be so successful we become the problem later.
0: So I'm curious, in a time when many of us don't feel terribly optimistic, do you see the Abundance Agenda as like an optimistic project that really is thinking about a future where these things are achievable, where we could have, right? Do we have to have this optimistic vision, and is that a hard thing to imagine cultivating in our current politics?
1: Yeah, I do think you want to have an optimistic vision of the future. I think there's a lot of doomy politics out there right now, and there shouldn't be, or at least it should not be as dominant as it is. I think that the vision of what the future could look like has become a little attenuated, and we can imagine slightly better and worse versions of the present. But I mean, it's why I write pieces about true energy abundance, right? What would it mean for, there's a great paper of like, what if everybody just had access to the same amount of energy as people in Iceland do, because Iceland's functionally just a volcano, and so the geothermal energy there is very abundant. Like, what could we do with that? How far could we go? How fast could we fly? We could have vertical greenhouses that are growing food. You know, I think a lot about the possibilities of lab-grown meat. They don't like to call it that now, cultivated meat. But something like a third of all arable land is given over to raising livestock for human beings to torture and then kill. It's great. And what if you didn't have to do that and you could let that land rewild? And the meat was cheaper, and everybody could have it, right? It is, we haven't talked about it this much, but it's why the other side of this vision is not just building the things we know how to build, like housing and solar panels, but it's also inventing things that we don't have yet, but need. My kind of go-to line on this is most liberals can tell you the 3 or 4 or 5 social insurance programs they would like to see created, right? Pre-K and single-payer healthcare, and you know, everybody can think of their set. But they can't always say, what are the 5 inventions they would like to see brought forward? What 5 technological advances do they want to see the federal government put its money and muscle into solving, such that we can have things exist that don't exist now? We did just have an example of this. I mean, Operation Warp Speed led to the fastest major vaccine development in history by a lot, and led to millions of lives saved. And it distributed that advance more equitably, not perfectly, but more equitably than any medical advance anybody can think of in history, right? Certainly any technological advance. You didn't get iPhones based on need, but you did get vaccines based on need, at least for a while. That was remarkable. Why don't we have 15 Operation Warp Speeds going right now? Like, the hell happened there? The Republicans turned against their own program because they stopped liking vaccines, and the Democrats don't want to give credit to like, it's crazy. But it also reflects a lack of a politics of technology. And technology is how the human race advances, right? If you're not, you don't just want to be redistributing the possibilities of the present, you want to be creating new possibilities in the future. Growth is a function of change, not stasis. I hate the metaphor growing the pie. I hate it. The worst metaphor in economics. If you grow a pie, and pies also don't grow, that's the first problem. It's not how pies work. But if you grow a pie, what you get is more pie. When you grow an economy, what you get is change. The difference between 4 percentage points year-on-year growth in an economy over 20 or 30 years and 1 percentage point year-on-year growth is stagnation versus the Jetsons. Things become different. We should care about how they become different. We should care about what that difference is. But we should want difference. Sometimes it feels like the only things that we imagine now are a slightly better present or a return to a much worse past or a much worse future. We argue endlessly over our interpretations of the past, right? A lot of American politics, I think, in recent years has been about the past. And not wrongly, those interpretations matter. The past echoes into the present, like the injustices compound. But you can't stop there. You have to imagine a future.
0: Yeah, no, absolutely. And now I'm hungry. So yes, bagels, no pie. I, sorry, I

0: you know, if we're thinking about this idea of sort of technology and innovation, and we're thinking also about sort of government being in some ways the problem, right, sort of overly processed, is there sort of a public-private partnership component to this? Or do you see government getting out of the way of private industry or sort of incentivizing certain kinds of production? What is the interrelationship there? And how do you see it sort of functioning in a better model?
1: Oh, it's such a good question. And it'll differ space to space, right? But what a fucking shame Elon Musk went so nuts. Just what a shame.
0: That's all,
1: the
0: people.
1: Sucks. What a walking advertisement for the power of public-private partnership. He now sort of denies it. But the government repeatedly rescued and made Tesla possible. And as such, Tesla made a rapid transition to electric vehicles possible. No government, no Tesla. No Tesla, no California law banning internal combustion vehicles in whatever it is, 2035 or 2050. That California law, which is incredibly ambitious, and which is attempting to radically accelerate the EV transition, is not possible if electric cars did not get as good and as desirable as they now are. Those electric cars could not get as good and desirable as they now are without the... And SpaceX is just a NASA contractor. Now, the government can't make amazing electric cars. No government is currently an electric car leader. But they can make great electric cars possible. That's true on a lot of things. I mean, the history of invention is thick with both advances scientifically made by the government, often made by defense departments, right? Think about the internet and other things. But also just the funding, the financing, the advanced market commitments to de-risk huge projects. I mean, that's what the Inflation Reduction Act is. It is a functionally unlimited pot of tax credits for solar, for wind, more limited but still gigantic for things like green hydrogen. That's going to have to be done largely by private companies. You know, not everything does have to be done by private companies, and not everything even should be. But then you have to take seriously, if you don't want it done by private companies, then you need to take seriously what it means when the government does these things itself. One answer I have seen from people I respect who I think want to say it is bad that we're not building enough housing in the places people need to live, but also want to say housing developers are bad. And so want like an answer that doesn't deny the problem, but aesthetically puts them to my left. The problem is that we just don't have enough public housing provision. But again, like, this is why it's important to look at the details of how this stuff gets built. In a lot of places, SF being one, but LA is another, when you trigger public money, you trigger a series of mandates and requirements that make it much more expensive to build a home. So you actually don't have the money to have this run through the public process unless you change the process. Whether it is public development or private development using public money, we have simply said that if you're building housing not in your interest, but in the public interest, we are going to make it more expensive and slower. And I think, because I'm nuts, that if we are going to build housing to meet important public needs, we should make it easier and faster. And like, that's my politics. And you can do that with public housing. There's beautiful public housing out there. The idea that public housing has to be shit is just not true. Like, go to Singapore. We have great public housing in America, too. But it's not public-private, that line. It doesn't do the work people need it, want it to do. It's not just like public good, private bad, or private bad, public good. Or I forgot which way I did it the first time, so I possibly just said the same thing. These things often, they happen in partnership even when they don't mean to be in partnership. When the California Environmental Quality Act was passed, nobody thought it applied to private builds. The idea was that it is something that the state of California, when it built something, would have to do to think about environmental impact. Then, a couple years later, there was a developer who wanted to build 6 mixed-use condo

0: and commercial buildings in Mammoth where you can ski. And a series of wealthy vacation homeowners in Mammoth, Friends of Mammoth, they were called, sued. And they sued under this bill that was pretty new, a year or two old, had not been signed with much fanfare. The LA Times didn't give CEQA even one full article when it passed. Nobody thought it was that big of a deal. But they sued, and they said the government had this needed environmental impact assessment and mitigation measures. And the developer's like, the hell are you talking about? I'm a private developer. I'm not the state of California. The first court said, what the hell are you talking about? This guy's a private developer, not the state of California. But it got appealed up to the Ninth Circuit. And they said, no, this applies to any project that requires a public permit. A Sierra Club lobbyist then said, in a great quote, now it applies to anybody who rubs two sticks together for commercial reasons in California. And so everything then became a public-private partnership. Because in a way, everything is. Like, in a way, that's not wrong. But then you have to take what that means seriously, which we often don't.
1: I wonder why it's always Friends of Mammoth, Friends of Berkeley. These people are not my friends. But I wonder, you know, it's easy to mock the NIMBY instinct, right? But one of the things that we know is people are protective about their, like, you know, the value of their house or the quality of their neighborhood. And that's not a crazy impulse. And so how do we balance these sort of broader public needs with the private interests or the sort of local, hyper-local in some cases, interests of communities that may be concerned about things like, having a whole influx of young people in their neighborhood, or more seriously, having a garbage or recycling plant put in their low-income neighborhood that is already struggling with a lot of the same kinds of installations over the years. So I guess it's back to the trade-off question, right? Which is the devil in the details.
0: Yeah, there's never going to be an escape from the trade-off question. And I agree with you. I mean, the instinct to preserve your neighborhood is very deep. I don't even really like the term NIMBY. Because lots of people phase between these things. There's a term some academics use of neighborhood defenders, which I think is good. I have a couple thoughts on this, and they're unformed, and there's no one answer. My first, though, is that I have a different standard for highly economically important cities than I have for anything else. I don't think the most economically valuable cities, and this is like a chapter one of my book, I don't think those operate. Those are not for the people who live in them. Those are of national and even international importance. They have forever in human civilization, cities, acted as engines not just of innovation. Much more innovation happens in cities than anywhere else. You move somebody to a city and become 50% more productive, even controlling for income, for education, for IQ, for anything. But they're also engines of opportunity. One of the pieces of research that has affected my thinking here most is, I'm not gonna try to do the names, it's Ganong and Shea, I wanna say, but I could be wrong about that. But they basically show that over much of the 20th century, the income converged regionally across the US year on year in this unbelievably steady fashion, 1.8% across the states year by year. We became over space more equal year after year after year after year after year. And they show this process was responsible for fully a third, or about a third, of the entire reduction in income inequality in the back half of the 20th century. So that period we talk about, the Great Compression, the thing we always want to get back to when you look at those like charts of like wealth going like that, a third of that was people moving from poorer areas to richer areas. A service sector worker, the most highly rewarded jobs in the economy are creating things that get traded internationally, the iPhone, that kind of thing. But most jobs are local service sector jobs. Make an iPhone that can serve a billion people, but you can't cut the hair of a billion people. But if you cut the hair near the guy who made the iPhone, you make more money as a hair cutter. There's a lot of research on this, much of it from your own Enrico Moretti, whose work is fantastic. Anyway, this paper, Ganong and Shea, what they show is that somewhere around the 90s, 2000s, that process slowed down and then went to reverse. And what happened is it instead of richer, everybody moving from poor to richer areas, richer people kept moving to richer areas. Maybe you go from, you know, Houston to Seattle. Poor people stopped. It went the other way. And the reason it went the other way was that housing began to eat up so much of their money that they would actually make less money. Moving from the South to the North as a janitor used to be a leg up, and then your children were richer and they did better, and now it wasn't because housing ate up more money than wages added. So we took one of the central engines of equality in this country and threw it into reverse, and the people who did that were in blue cities, which should make us ashamed to complain about inequality and then have, you know, I have a joke, I'm not sure I fully believe this, but that every single story building in San Francisco is a policy failure. Cities should not have the same rules. They should be, the questions of them are not just for the city. San Francisco plays a role, and the Bay Area in general, that is of strategic national importance to the American economy and to the global economy. And the decisions about it should not just be made at that level. At the very least, I think they should be made at the kind of state level. So cities, I think, particularly the ones where there's a lot of economic power in them, I think that that needs to be kicked up. I don't think the idea that, you know, the fact that you happen to buy into SF in 1985 makes you so much more worthy of political voice than somebody whose parents immigrated to the country in 2003. I just don't. Then you get into other questions about suburbs and other places. And, you know, there are things I would do and things I would change. And, I, you know, you're dealing with a lot of little tweaks and a lot of differences. Like, I would exempt affordable housing from different kinds of permitting review and give the density bonuses and whatever. But the big one I'm worried about first when we think about NIMBYism or neighborhood defenders is cities. Cities are where this really hits a road. And cities, I basically think at a certain level of income, which implies a certain level of productivity, you can think of some measure of this, income plus density or something, I think something else should trigger. And new rules should be employed. I'm about to go to Tokyo. Tokyo is the biggest city in the world. And it has kept housing costs down, despite being very, very, very rich, because they build an insane amount of housing and they have awesome trains. And why has this happened in Tokyo? There are a bunch of reasons, including that Tokyo has been burnt down many times, and so there's a kind of culture of building and rebuilding, and obviously that has a tragic past. But also, zoning policy is made nationally. The government of Japan does not see Tokyo as a question for the people who simply happen to live in Tokyo. Tokyo is the engine of Japan's entire economy. It like needs to work for the country. So when it comes to cities, which is sort of my first set of concerns here, I lean in that direction.
1: I have a thought, and I'm curious how this lands with you. Liberals talk a lot, particularly recently, about existential crises, the existential crisis of climate or of democracy or of COVID. And I wonder if the abundance agenda has a particular moment right now, because so much of what you're talking about is the need to move faster, to invest more deeply in some of these things, to make trade-offs with this feeling like we need to solve these problems and we need to solve them now, and that's a logic that can push this agenda forward.
0: I don't think there's any doubt about that. I don't think I'd be here doing this if I wasn't thinking, I mean, my path to this came through decarbonization. We just need to build so much so fast to make that work that the question is like, can we? And when the answer is clear, no, then the question became, well, how do we? What do we need to do? I have found, though, that a lot of the people most committed to the language of existential, I'll be very careful here because this is the shit that gets me in trouble. There are a lot of people who speak about this as existential, but don't feel to me like they are acting with an existential level of concern. Um, sometimes I feel foolish. I'm like, I believed you. You told me we were all going to die. And so I put all this work into figuring out how we could build the not die infrastructure. And now you're like, well, let's slow down. Like, I didn't know you need to build it here. This is sort of mixing policy areas, but I don't remember if it was Minnesota or Minneapolis, but Min. Passed a ban on single-family zoning. And the national, the state chapter of the National Audubon Society sued under the argument that it required an environmental review because mixed family housing would be bad for birds. This triggered a kind of fight within the Audubon Society, and like those people seemed to resign, and eventually like they took themselves out of the suit, but the suit worked. And the judge put an injunction on the single family housing ban. And this is, to be fair, a fight happening in a lot of environmental movement, in much of the environmental movement. And I don't take away from how hard it is. The environmental movement was built on a conservation ethos. And now it has to pivot, or at least large parts of it have to pivot, to build fast enough to conserve the climate, which is not the same as conserving land as it currently exists, and in fact is the exact opposite of it. We need to build a length of transmission lines, orders that are multiples beyond the interstate highway build. We need to build so many wind turbines, they will be visible from the combined landmass of like 5 states. Like when you really run the numbers, I don't have them in my head, so I'm not gonna try to do them from memory. The numbers here are astonishing. And it's really hard to retool yourself like that. There are people in this who are real heroes here. Bill McKibben has been doing extraordinary work on this and has been a leader in this fight forever, like long before I ever got anywhere near it. There are people who have done this shift, but these organizations weren't built to do this. And that's just tough. But if you believe it's existential, then you have to be willing to go into, to bring up this piece I mentioned earlier, triage. That piece is written by the head of the founder of the Environmental Law Center at Columbia, whose just name I'm blanking out on. And his point is that if it's that bad, and it is that bad, then yeah, we might not be able to preserve everything we wanted to preserve. If we believe it is that bad, like you'll hear, it was such common language that we need a World War II scale mobilization. They broke some eggs in that. World War II was not chill. Like what it took to build all those, like the government just nationalized the factories. It just took the factories away. And if you didn't do what they wanted to do, they took your factory too. And they built a bunch of factories. I mean, what we did there, what the environmental movement was calling for, I don't think people actually faced up to. And then it's like, there's a bit of a dog that caught the car thing. And so now it's like, there are real leaders in this. There's a lot of environmental groups doing a remarkable work. But then a lot of people, I think, just in politics, who bought into the language of existential. And I think sort of feel betrayed in a way that what that's going to require is really at odds with their intuitive commitments to land that they love. And the point is not that there's an easy answer to that. The point is that if it really is existential, then you have to swallow really hard and make the choices. And if not, then you have to say why we're not and what we're gonna do instead. And there are gonna be people come out in different places in that, and that's totally fine. But we can't deny that. The really dangerous thing is to say it's existential and then implicitly make choices that rely on waiting. Because like that's what we can't do is wait.
1: Thank you. And just to be clear, you don't have to worry about getting in trouble here because friends of Ezra Klein here.
0: You do my work for a while, you don't say things like that.
1: So I wonder, you know,

0: write a lot about polarization, right? I have authored an excellent book for those who haven't read it yet. I'll just assign it in my class, so. But I wonder, right, the kind of change that you're talking about, the scale at which we would need to roll back some of the last generation's ideas of what was gonna lead to progress, or the kind of investment that we would need. How do we get there, given the fact that right now it seems like we can't actually get anywhere? Optimistic vision. All right, we were gonna talk about optimistic visions.
1: Yeah. I wouldn't tell you that I know that we can get where I would like us to go. I would say that remarkable things have been happening. I think the Inflation Reduction Act is a remarkable piece of legislation to have passed in as narrowly divided a Congress as it did. Fun fact about that, it gets scored at $390 billion for climate investment, but those are completely open-ended. If we can build more, it could be $1 trillion. Like, it's, they'll just give that tax credit out to anybody. Go build some solar panels, people. I think the IRA is remarkable. I want to spend some time thinking about this and looking at this. There's been a lot of really pretty strong housing legislation passing in California, like the movement in politics on that. And San Francisco Scott Wiener, I think, deserves just a tremendous amount of credit. As does very much the East Bay's Buffy Wicks. But we're not seeing the numbers turn in the way we need to. So why? That's a piece I want to do when I get back from book leave. Why were the YIMBYs are winning? Are we not seeing much more housing being built? One good thing is that other states are looking at California and passing really great YIMBY legislation. It's like, we don't want that to happen to us. I raised this question earlier about solar and wind. Here's the answer to it. Solar is tracking at about twice expectations. We're doing great. We're on track to do 40 gigawatts of installation over the next year. Wind is at less than half. So we're having like a boom of solar, and wind is tracking way under what we need, which nets out to not that bad, but we need to figure out the wind problem, and wind is harder to cite because it's just bigger. But the solar thing is really remarkable, right? Like, that's something we should be excited about. Technology is a really bright part of this vision. There is absolutely no way we would have any shot at all, at non-completely catastrophic outcomes if solar, wind, and battery advances hadn't blown past all expectations year after year after year after year. It's a great paper looking at thousands of different estimates of solar panel cost. And it basically finds that the median estimated price fall each year was 2.6%. The largest estimated price fall was 6%. And the reality was 15% year on year on year. The fact that solar, wind, and battery are now competitive with fossil fuels is the only reason we have any chance. The only reason we have any chance at avoiding planetary catastrophe. And so a lot of good things have really happened. And I think, I don't see what I'm doing here, what Derek is doing here. I don't see this as some kind of summoning of a whole new idea into politics. I see myself as functionally doing something descriptive. I think this is happening. I am trying to unite a lot of things that are happening and create a sort of framework and a usable and correct political history behind them. But the YIMBYs predate this work. The move in climate to realizing that we would need to build our way out of this, it predates any of my work on this. When I wrote the initial piece that led to, for me at least, to this book called The Economic Mistake the Left is Finally Confronting, I don't say like, I have an idea, it's called supply-side progressivism. I say correctly that if you look across a bunch of domains, you can see something new emerging, supply-side progressivism. It's not mine. I am like trying to write about it and trying to help shape it. But it is happening. How quickly it happens, where it happens, it's never gonna, and it both won't and shouldn't swing the pendulum all the way to the other end where there's like no review of anything. But it becomes a lens on which a lot of different changes are made quickly in a lot of different places. A lot of different people begin to see their jobs in slightly different terms, and hopefully things happen. I've reported on policy for a very long time, and

0: One of my conclusions is we never, ever, under any circumstances, simply solve a problem. We always muddle through. Like, it's always muddling, it's always messy, but we often do muddle through. And, you know, maybe some technological stuff breaks our way quicker than we're realizing, maybe some other stuff happens. It's not clear. And it's also worth noting that with climate, you're dealing with literally degrees, right? It's not yes, extinction, no, we're fine. Like, there's this huge range. I would prefer to see 2.1 degrees and 2.6. I'd prefer 2.6 to 2.9. I'd really prefer 1.3 to any of them. But it matters every tenth of a degree. And so, you know, you're just pushing.
1: So it's an accumulation of small choices, small changes.
0: And big, like the IRA, but yeah.
1: And so, If you were to think about where this is going to happen, is it also a distributed solution? So are we thinking about local government? And this maybe runs counter to the Tokyo example of not doing all of this at the federal level, but really making these choices around things like siting new housing at the local level.
0: Yeah, this is when you're talking about housing, you're talking about local government. Like, that is full stop how we do it in this country. We are not nationalizing housing supply here. So this has to happen at the local level. And different cities are going to do different things. I think it's very encouraging. There's a lot London Breed has done recently that I don't like. So I'm feeling much more mixed on London Breed than I used to. For instance, I think the thing where she wants to drug test anybody using welfare is abhorrent. But she's got pretty good YIMBY proposals, and her recent housing reform proposals have been excellent. Karen Bass in LA has been, I think, doing great work. Eric Adams is a complicated situation as a person, I would say, but his recent housing proposal is pretty good. And so I think you're seeing the politics of this shift, again, not because I'm so convincing, or Matt Iglesias is so convincing, or any of the other kind of power housing, Jerusalem Demsis is so convincing, but because the problem is really bad. Like, the problem is really bad, and they need to find solutions to it. And those solutions aren't working quickly, but maybe they will work. And, you know, maybe there comes a tipping point where the accretion of small fixes tips, and all of a sudden, like, you really can. You know, if you build up all this policy, and then 3 years from now, interest rates are really low again, inshallah, maybe something happens. Maybe not, right? But that's where I think, like, the more optimistic cases come from. I think you're seeing this problem emerge, particularly on the housing side, in a decentralized way. There's a great book by Howard Fischel called Zoning Rules. It has an exclamation point. So you have to, by law, say it that way. But the point he makes is that what's really weird about zoning is that it basically rises in two very disjunctive periods. So you actually have to explain a time series that looks very strange. It doesn't exist anywhere until 1916, I believe, 1912 or 1916. And then within something like 15 years, it's covering 70% of America. That was different cities doing it. And his answer of why has to do with transportation, right? It used to be that geographically, you could decide what went where just by where you built things. But with the advent of the automobile, and particularly for him, trucks and buses, which could move both material and people around en masse, it really shifted that. So you needed all these zoning rules. Then in the 70s, and more complicated story, but his version of it has to do with a rise in housing prices. I don't think that's the whole story. But nevertheless, in the 70s, you have a huge rise in what he calls growth control zoning. But it happens in many different places all at the same time. Very specifically, it happens in Marin, who emerge as huge villains if you look at zoning. So if any of you live in Marin, you should feel a little weird about that. But the whole thing about Marin refusing to hook up to a larger reservoir, and the city planner's like, we're going to run out of water. And he gets voted down and actually run out of office, if I remember the story correctly, because they're like, if you add a bunch of water here, people are going to move here. We don't want them to move here, so we're not going to add any water. Then, of course, a drought comes, and Marin is going to die of thirst. And so what they do is they close a lane of the bridge and run an overground pipe pumping water from San Francisco to Marin. So Marin doesn't die of thirst, and Jake Ambedar, who's a great historian, now at Cornell,

who let me read his dissertation on this stuff, has just like unbelievably dry caption on this picture of it, where he's like, it was the pro-growth California past keeping the anti-growth California future alive.

0: I'm going to ask on behalf of the folks who are here. And some of these questions had to do with the going back to this question of the political context we live in. And so as someone who has been long in the media, I'm curious sort of what you think the role is here of information, of the media environment, whether it's educating people about policy, whether it's sort of checking its own misinformation. But several of the questions that were asked were about, right, how to encourage the mainstream media to rise to the challenge.
1: You don't think I'm doing my best?
0: friends of Ezra Klein.
1: The big thing I'd say on the media here is that I don't think we're good at covering. I think we're getting better at this. And I think, look, it's always hard for me to hear the media like take the blame on this, because how do we know about a bunch of the stuff I'm talking about? It's the media. Like, Connor Doherty at the New York Times has been doing great coverage of housing and the YIMBY sort of movement for a really long time now. His book, Golden Gates, about San Francisco's housing, it's excellent. I recommend it to everybody. Jerusalem Demsis at the Atlantic, doing amazing housing reporting for years now. Rachel Cohen at Vox, Matt Iglesias at Slow Boring. There are a lot of people who've been doing great work here. The big thing I would say is that I just don't think we cover, when it comes to this kind of question of building, I don't think we cover the details of actual implementation of things well. I think that we are overly concentrated on the Washington legislative process, and reasonably so. It's much harder to cover like all the shit happening everywhere all at once. Like, we don't have the staffing for that. But you learn a lot by zooming way in on individual examples. And like, years ago, what I thought was the media didn't cover policy enough. Like, that was the driving thesis of Wonk Blog. And now I think we don't cover governing enough. Actually, we do plenty of coverage of policy proposals, but what actually happens when those move from, you know, type ink on a page to something in reality or not, is not enough. Like, I would say colleagues of mine have done good work on this, people at the LA Times have done good work on this, there have been good pieces on high-speed rail. For the size of that disaster, there have not been enough and deep enough. Like, we just need more. But one reason this has gotten really hard is the regional and local media has been gutted by shifting digital landscape, you know, by the big platforms coming in the middle and taking all the money. The weakening of like regional news, like, I can really commend to you heatmap.news, like, they're doing great jobs covering decarbonization. But it's not the same as having the Baltimore Sun and the Boston Globe and the St. Louis Post Dispatcher and so on at the power they once held, where they could do the kind of investigative deep dive work they once did. That's another, I could talk about this forever, so I'll stop there, but I don't really think the problem in the media is we're not doing enough good work that we could always do better. I think it's that there actually is less media now, but there's not less country problems, news, et cetera.
0: To be fair, too, if we think about the recipients of news and the extent to which, I mean, there's a reciprocal relationship between what people are interested in reading about and what gets printed, we here as educators also hold some of the blame there and could do a better job educating people about how to be critical around news and how to be interested in the details and why those details matter.
1: I'm glad you brought, I didn't want to say it was specifically your fault. But obviously, it was implied.
0: Obviously. Sticking with this sort of question of really who's at fault, I want to talk about Republicans. So some of the questions were sort of thinking about coalition building and the role that an abundance agenda might play in bringing together people who are interested in supply side and interested in innovation and investment in technology with the sort of liberals who are historically kind of ignoring that piece. Is one of the appeals of this agenda that there is this sort of crossover potential to bring together a cross-party coalition?
1: No. Look, on some issues, maybe a little bit. There's maybe some stuff you could do on permanent. Y'all saw what happened in Washington, like, just the other day, where they deposed Kevin McCarthy, eight of them. It was like none of them.

0: As he cut a deal with Democrats to not close the government for no reason. Then they're like, it's the Democrats' fault. Because when the Democrats said, if you want our votes, you have to trade us something, they said no. The Republican Party has lost its mind. It's not a functional governing institution. So on some things, I think it could be fine. Like, I actually think a number of Republicans have perfectly good housing policy, and where they govern, they do a perfectly fine job on that. So that's great. And it's something, frankly, that liberals could learn from. On decarbonization specifically, it's much harder. The Republican politics around that are very bad. There were no Republican votes for the Inflation Reduction Act. There's been a little bit of Republican votes for some stuff on the margins, a bipartisan infrastructure bill, that kind of thing. There's already been, the red states are getting more of the IRA's money than blue states on climate, and they're getting it because, among other things, it's easier to site projects there and like build them quickly. But you're starting to see backlash. The more this stuff moves to the center of politics, like the more polarized it will get. That's sort of the point of my previous book. And so I am not naive enough to think. I think this cleaves the parties in interesting ways, and there are points where there will be kind of interesting backdoor deal making and backroom deal making. But because I actually care about the liberal outcome side of this, Republicans functionally have no power in cities, right? Which is where I care a lot about the housing question. There's like basically no major cities that Republicans run. Miami, I think they might. And then decarb, they're just not going to help out on. So it's not that promising.
1: So switching gears a little, I want to come back to the question of technology, which does play a really central role. And I agree with you, it's really hard to imagine that we're going to kind of build our way out without technology, without really investing in innovation and new ideas and new ways of doing things. On the other hand, we can think of a lot of examples where technology has run afoul or run astray. And I think the conversation we're having around AI right now is sort of an example of that, where unintended consequences for democracy, or maybe intended consequences, I don't know. I'm sure that there's a social media channel I could be checking out to know whether this was intentional. But some of the questions that we got from the audience were about AI specifically, right? What do you see as opportunities for AI to help strengthen our democracy? And more generally, how do we sort of leverage the possibilities without being subject to the challenges?
0: It's an interesting question. I think in terms of what people are often thinking about when they hear the term AI right now, I don't think it's that relevant. ChatGPT is not going to help. I've been more, and for people who've heard a podcast I did with Demis Hassabi, who is the founder of DeepMind, I'm more interested in narrower forms of machine. I mean, I almost think it's weird to call it artificial intelligence, narrower forms of deep machine learning programs aimed at solving a particular problem. So I find this Project AlphaFold very inspiring, where they were able to create an AI that solved the protein folding problem. DeepMind has been working on an AI program that will help. Basically, one of the problem, I'm gonna mangle this because I don't know anything about it. There's a particular problem with how to do containment on the plasma in nuclear fusion. And it appears that AI can do learning and reaction at the pace you would need to keep the sort of something working. Whatever that is would be good, is my understanding of the situation. I think there are technical problems that AI, machine learning, neural nets, et cetera, can really do a lot to help with. Political problems, AI can't help that much with. I mean, it's just not its role, it's not its capacity. I'm a little less worried about sort of some of the disinformation dynamics right now. I think that mistakes the interest in fake news as a supply side and not a demand side problem. I think there's plenty of supply of political bullshit, and the issue is how many people want political bullshit. I don't think AI is actually going to change that all that dramatically, at least not in the US. People know how to check information if they want to. When they don't, it's because they don't want to, not because it's uncheckable. It's like all those people believing QAnon, it's not like nobody told them.

0: that 4chan is a weird place to get your information. I have different thoughts on that. So AI for science, I think, is interesting. And it goes back to something I was saying earlier. One thing I would like to see the US government do, the kinds of AIs we're gonna get are related to the business models we have for AIs. And my worry is that AI is gonna be hooked in to a traditional surveillance advertising model. And it's gonna be just like sitting there, the most powerful computer system ever known to man, trying to get me to buy a bike when I just bought a bike on the internet. And this is happening, like, it's like, I just buy some luggage. And it's like, would you like some more luggage? I'm like, no. It's like, have you seen this luggage from the place you bought the other? It's like, no, yes, I don't want more luggage. So I don't think that's good. I don't want behavioral manipulation in my AI. I would like to see the US government say, if you can create an AI program that solves any of these 15 problems, you get $1 billion. And we get your solution. I'm like, that's the deal. And then Google and everybody else would have reason to build that AI program. Getting them to build DeepMind AlphaFold, because like it seemed like fun, is not the way you want to solve problems with AI. And just letting the development of AI be dictated by a race between Google, Microsoft, and Meta to dominate online advertising is not going to get you the kind of AI you want for the public interest. So it feels like some other things should be possible here, and like that's where I'd like to see a more sophisticated politics of technology develop.
1: I like this question a lot because I think a lot of the focus has been on institutions, sort of political institutions or technological advances. And this question really gets at the role that individuals can play. And I think it comes back to this question of, is there a public-spiritedness that is needed in order to build? And the question is sort of, what are the non-obvious behaviors that have a strong correlation to the ethos of building that we should encourage in society, like donating blood, taking care of your neighbor's pets, or returning a grocery cart that isn't yours? Is there some sort of public-spiritedness that is part of the equation?
0: Show up to local meetings and speak on behalf of people who don't live in the place yet.
1: And return a grocery cart that isn't yours.
0: Do what you want with the grocery carts. Gotta rank your problems. If you want a grocery cart, but you get a solar farm built, I think you go to heaven. the problem with a lot of the processes we've created is, obviously and correctly, they reward those who show up. And we actually have quite a lot of research on this. People show up when they don't want something to happen. They don't show up because abstractly they would like to know what's going on and speak on behalf of things they think might be good in principle. Like, God bless the Yimbys who started doing that. If you read Connor Doherty's book, it's very funny on this, just like how weird it was to have these people just showing up at meetings and being like, so yeah, I don't live here, and I won't probably, but I do think an apartment building would be good. And thus was a movement born. So being civically engaged, I mean, it really matters. Very few people show up to things. And being then engaged on behalf of your values, not your exact immediate interests, really matters. I mean, that's the fundamental problem with the systems of direct democracy we've set up. They're built for people to argue their interests, not their values. Or even worse, they're built for the people who know how to argue their interests and have the money and the time to argue their interests to do that. Whereas like the immigrant family who would like to live near their work, but don't know there's a city council meeting in a city they do not live in. You know, one of the things that broke my heart a bit was when I was out reporting on the high-speed rail, I was just talking to some of the workers there, and he was telling me what a blessing the job was for him. Because before that, he was commuting each way to his construction job 5 hours. And nobody should have to do that. But he couldn't live in the place he was working. And you just need a thicker zone of care than to allow that to happen in cities.

0: I think this is a related question. What makes you hopeful for the future of the Bay Area? What would you tell a young person who's considering staying or leaving this magical and messy place?
1: I mean, what I think makes you hopeful for it is that it's the center of AI development, right? I mean, isn't it? It's fucking crazy that it's all right here still, right? We have Zoom and everything else, but nope, except for DeepMind and the Chinese, the major Chinese companies, it's all just gonna happen within 85 miles of this. So the Bay Area, it still has this remarkable quality. First, it's remarkable what your economists here would call agglomeration economy, that just makes it the place technological, at least software-based, advances happen. But behind that, and something that I believe deeply, having lived here, you know, having been in California, is that there's a culture of tolerance and openness that makes that possible. The thing that is why, in my view, or at least one of the reasons why, the kind of, so many cities and so many countries have wanted to steal Silicon Valley from Silicon Valley. Right, everybody wants it. I was actually looking into this. What's the biggest software company in New York? I mean, all the big software companies have offices there. There's no end of educated workers. There's all the money in the world. People want to live in New York. The biggest pure software company is something called, arguably, MongoDB. It's not that it's small. It's a, you know, $25 billion valuation software, something, something, something, but nobody... Does anybody actually here know what it is? All right, so developers know what it is. Most people I ask don't. There are, that they have not been able to build that, that no one has, speaks to something special happening here. And I think one of the things that happens here, and I see it a lot in my reporting on AI, is that part of the culture here is that you can sit in front of somebody or have somebody sit in front of you, and they will tell you the craziest goddamn thing you've ever heard in your life. And the culture here is like, maybe. Like, what's the capital ratio? And so I actually think I don't think there's anything changing in the magic of the place. If you can live here, it's a wonderful place to live. I just lived here. I was heartbroken to leave. The thing I want to say about it is more people should be able to live here. The future is incredibly bright. You don't want to gate it because other people, one of the other pieces of research I think is very compelling in this area is by Raj Chetty, and they've done a lot of looking at social mobility. So I've sort of talked a little bit, although I could say a lot more, about the ways in which being near these kinds of jobs, near the people swimming, you know, backstroking through their pools of AI money, like how that affects local service sector jobs, but it also affects their children and their children's children. Growing up in a place makes you much more likely to patent inventions in the exact same thing that is being done in that place. Innovation is geographically located. Growing up in a rich, highly educated area, no matter where you start on the income ladder, makes you much likelier to move up it. The consequences of the ability to live in a place like this are intergenerational. It's not just about whether the firefighter can live in the city he saves, it's whether his children can have the advantages of the city he saves. So yeah, like, the Bay Area is great. It's wonderful. It's a wonderful place to live. For all the shit on Fox News about it, that's why the median house in SF is $1.4 million. If the Bay Area was actually unlivable, then its housing and homelessness problem would be solved. The way you know that it is not actually unlivable is that it is not solved and is in fact getting worse. And so there's just this kind of weird, you know, the problems and the possibilities are the same, but it's like a great place to live, and it's a great place to work to make fairer. I remember when I lived in Santa Cruz, when I was a student there, and one of the reasons I left was I was very involved in politics, and it just felt it was like too nice to live in. Like you couldn't, like the city council was very proud that it was the first city council to vote to impeach George W. Bush. Like that was the sort of politics of Santa Cruz, and it just felt a little bit like fantasy land. I love Santa Cruz. I adore that place. But it didn't feel like you get any real political work done there. Like, it was all shadow boxing. And I don't really believe that now. Like, the work of trying to make these cities fairer is, like, fundamental justice work. So the Bay Area is also a great place to do political work.
0: So I'm going to ask you one last question, and it's a predictable question, if anybody who wants to ask it along with me.
1: All right, three books I would recommend to the audience. I'm going to recommend three that I've been reading because it's been one of the joys of book leave. I actually really, really miss the show and really miss doing columns and like increasingly feel like a crazy person the longer I'm out of it. But the great joy of book leave is how many books I can read on a subject. And so I'll recommend a couple that are just about like what I've been thinking about. So one is Ed Glaser's A Triumph of the City. It's a great book. Great book about cities, will make you think about cities and see them a little bit differently. Beautifully written, like really, really fascinating work. Another, for everybody who lives here, y'all should read Connor Doherty's Golden Gates. It's great. It's really important. If you live here specifically, it's really important. And it's important to read things about the place in which you live. And then the last one, a book that's become really important in my own thinking is this book called People of Plenty by Potter. I want to say Brian Potter. Brian Potter writes a Substack on construction. David Potter, thank you, David Potter. And it's about how economic abundance, the subtitle I think is Economic Abundance in the American Character. And it's really helped me think about the ways in which what it means to be an American was braided with what were the possibilities in America. And I think it's pretty clear-eyed about that. It's very interesting ideas about democracy and inequality. It's written in a very different time, so you get a very different perspective. But that book has become very foundational for me in my thinking and has helped me kind of see a lineage in these ideas that I can connect back to. But if you want to be like way ahead of where I am in my work, you should read that book. Before we do this, wasn't Amy Lerman great?

So I want to say thank you to the Jefferson Memorial Lecture Committee for inviting both of us to take part in this event. Thank you all for joining us, and please join me in thanking Ezra Klein.

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0: Now, our speaker, Raj Chetty, is the William A. Ackman Professor of Public Economics at Harvard University, and he is the Director of Opportunity Insights, which uses big data to understand how we can give children from disadvantaged backgrounds better chances of succeeding. Chetty's research combines empirical evidence with economic theory to help design more effective government policies. His work on topics ranging from tax policy and unemployment insurance to education and affordable housing has been widely cited in academic, media outlets, and congressional testimony. Professor Chetty received his PhD from Harvard in 2003 and is one of the youngest tenured professors in Harvard's history. Before joining the faculty at Harvard, he was a professor at UC Berkeley and Stanford. He's received numerous awards for his research, including MacArthur Fellowship and the John Bates Clark's Medal, given for the economist under 40, whose work is judged to have the most significant contributions to the field. So without further delay, we're pleased to welcome Professor Chetty. And the presentation this afternoon will cover the science of economic opportunity, new insights from big data. Thank you very much for joining us today.
1: Thanks so much, Vince, for the very warm welcome. It's really a pleasure to be here with all of you today. Thank you all for coming. And I just want to say before I start that it's particularly a joy for me to be back here at UC Berkeley. I vividly remember back in 2003 getting a call from Rich Gilbert, who's here in the audience today, saying that I'd gotten an offer from the economics department at UC Berkeley when I was completing my PhD at Harvard. That was really a transformative experience for me. I came to Berkeley when I was 23 years old and, you know, being influenced by people like David Card and Emmanuel Saez, who's also here, who've been tremendous mentors to me over the years, has really, I think, shaped my own career and had a big impact on many of those around me as well. And so much as I'm grateful for UC Berkeley as a great public institution, I'll show you some data showing the tremendous impacts of public institutions like UC Berkeley on economic mobility in the United States, as I've seen that in my own research. Going back one generation in my family, my parents came to the United States having grown up in low-income families in India to another great state institution, the University of Wisconsin-Madison, where my dad did his PhD and my mom did her medical training. And like many immigrants, my parents came to the United States in search of the American dream, which is, of course, a multifaceted concept that has different meanings. But I want to start this talk by distilling that notion of the American dream to a single statistic that we can measure systematically in the data, which I think captures a cornerstone aspect of the American dream, which is the idea that we at least aspire to be a country where through hard work,

work, any child has the chance to move up in the income distribution relative to their parents. Certainly it was that sort of notion that drew my own parents to come to this country and countless other immigrants. And so in a paper, some colleagues and I, including Jimmy Narang, who's a graduate student here at Berkeley, wrote a few years ago, we set about to assess the extent to which America actually lives up to that aspiration by simply measuring the fraction of kids who go on to earn more than their parents did, measuring both kids' and parents' incomes in their mid-30s, and adjusting for inflation. Now, there's some further technical details in the background. In particular, you don't have longitudinal historical data going this far back in time, so it's not that easy to compute this statistic, and so we developed some methods in the paper that we think allow us to get reliable estimates. I'll skip those details here, but let me just note more generally, I'm going to present this talk at focusing on the key takeaways, but for those interested in discussing the technical details further, I'm more than happy to take questions on that when we get to the Q&A. So just jumping to the punchline of this analysis, you can see it, you know, quite clearly for yourself. Back in the middle of the last century, for kids born, say, in 1940, it was a virtual guarantee that you were going to achieve the American dream of moving up. 92% of children, by our estimation, born in 1940 in America, went on to earn more than their parents did. But if you look at what has happened over time, you can see that there's been a dramatic fading of the American dream, such that for children born in the middle of the 1980s, who are turning 30 around now when we're measuring their incomes as adults, it's become essentially a 50-50 shot, a coin flip, as to whether you're going to achieve the American dream of moving up. And so that broad trend is, of course, of great interest to economists because it reflects a fundamental change in the US economy that we'd like to understand. But I would argue it's also a fundamental social and political interest because I think it's this very trend that underlies a lot of the frustration that people around the United States are expressing, that this is no longer a country where it's easy to get ahead, and that's reflected in a lot of the political outcomes we see recently and so forth. And so motivated in part by that trend and other similar statistics, I think there's a broad interest in the public, in academia, and policy circles in understanding what's driving trends like the one that I just showed you, and more broadly, in creating equality of opportunity, help giving kids better chances of rising up, particularly those growing up in more disadvantaged circumstances, and increasing social mobility or intergenerational income mobility. There's a very large literature, as some of you here likely know, in the social sciences, in economics, in sociology, and other adjacent fields, analyzing the determinants of intergenerational mobility and equality of opportunity. And while that literature, you know, I think has made quite a bit of progress over the years, there's recently been a surge of work in this area, which is what I'm going to focus on in this pair of lectures here, where the key technological breakthrough, if you will, is the recent availability of large-scale longitudinal administrative data, things like tax records or other kinds of big data, like social network data, that allow us to follow people over time and understand the determinants of economic mobility with a precision that we've never had in the past. And so in particular, as I'll show you in this lecture, those data allow us to study the determinants of economic opportunity much more sharply for, I think, two key reasons. First, they permit disaggregation of the national picture that I just showed you in very fine ways across different subgroups. So for example, by race and ethnicity, across geographic areas, by income group, so forth and so on. And second, they, because of their scale and scope, they permit the use of various quasi-experimental and experimental techniques that allow us to understand mechanisms much more precisely than we were able to in the past. So what I'm going to do here is present an overview of a series of papers that we've written in our research team at Harvard Opportunity Insights on these issues with many, many co-authors: John Friedman, Nathan Hendren, Matt Jackson, Teresa Kuchler, Pat Klein here at UC Berkeley, Larry Katz, Emmanuel Saez, who I mentioned earlier, Johannes Strobel, Danny Yagan, also here at Berkeley, and many, many others. I'll cite those papers along the way. So let me start in this first map here by showing you one form of disaggregation, which is to disaggregate the picture of intergenerational mobility in America geographically. I'm going to first describe how we construct this map. The original version of it was from a paper in 2014 with Emmanuel, Pat Klein, and Nathan Hendren. And since then, we've done further work on it. So what I'm going to do is first just describe how we construct the map, and then tell you
what I think we learned from it. So what we're doing here is taking data on 20 million kids, essentially all kids born in America in the early 1980s, and we're using data from anonymized tax returns to link them back to their parents and back to the specific place in which they grew up. We divide the US into 740 different metro and rural areas, and in each of those areas, we compute a very simple statistic, a simple measure of upward mobility. We ask, what is the average household income at age 35 for kids who grew up in low-income families? And for the purposes of this map and much of this talk, I'm going to define low-income families, just to pick a specific number, as families at the 25th percentile of the national income distribution, which corresponds to a household income of $27,000 a year. Okay, so for example, here in the San Francisco Bay Area, what we see using tax record data is if we take a set of kids who grew up in families making $27,000 a year, on average, if we look at those kids' tax returns when they're age 35, they're making about $37,000 a year, okay? So similarly, we can compute that statistic for all of the different areas of the United States, and we color the map so that blue-green colors represent areas with higher levels of upward mobility, where kids are more likely to achieve the American dream in some sense, and red-orange colors represent areas with lower levels of upward mobility. So if you start by looking at the scale in the lower right-hand side of this map, you can see that even in the current generation, kids born in the 1980s who are entering the labor market in recent years, there's a tremendous amount of variation in children's chances of rising up across different parts of America. There are some places, like much of the rural Midwest, take places like Iowa, for example, where kids growing up in families making $27,000 a year, on average, one generation later, are making more than $45,000 or $50,000 a year, so a substantial amount of upward mobility in a single generation. Yet you have other places like Atlanta, Georgia, or Charlotte, North Carolina, much of the southeastern United States, where kids growing up in families at that exact same income level, $27,000 a year, one generation later are actually making less than their parents were. And that's kind of remarkable given the amount of economic growth that has occurred in America over the past 30 years. So motivated by this map, you know, you can see the broad geographic patterns for yourself, right? Much of the rural Midwest has high levels of upward mobility, parts of the coasts have high levels of upward mobility, much of the Southeast and the industrial Midwest, cities like Cleveland and Cincinnati and Detroit have very low rates of upward mobility. You know, I think this map has motivated a lot of research and interest in our field and around two sorts of questions. So first, this sort of data gives us a new granular lens, sort of a microscope, if you will, to understand the determinants of economic opportunity, the science of upward mobility, with a precision we never had before. If you just look at the initial graph that I showed you, you might have various explanations for what changed in the United States over the past 50 years, but it's going to be very difficult to test between those explanations because many things have changed in the US over that period. In contrast here, you can start to ask, you know, what is it that's different about Salt Lake City versus Atlanta versus Dubuque, Iowa versus Boston, et cetera? And you can start to look, for instance, at people who move between these places to uncover what the mechanisms might be through which you're seeing these differences in outcomes across places. So this gives you a powerful way to understand the determinants of mobility just from a scientific perspective. But a second, I think, equally important reason to be interested in these data is from a policy perspective, which I'll turn to in the second of these lectures, where, you know, the motivation there is if I can figure out what is different in a place like Salt Lake City relative to Atlanta, maybe I can start to replicate some of those lessons in these cities that are in the redder colors and increase upward mobility in the US as a whole. So motivated by that logic, the way I'm going to structure this first lecture today is basically to walk through a series of potential explanations. You might already have some in your mind for what is driving the variation you're seeing in this map and systematically test a bunch of hypotheses to understand the science of what's going on. And then in the second lecture, I'll turn to think about what kinds of policies might actually make a difference on the ground in light of what we've learned about the determinants of opportunity. So let's start with the first hypothesis that I think is very natural, particularly in coming from economics, which is that maybe this is about differences in the types of jobs that are available in different places. You know, take the Bay Area, for example, with the tech sector booming in recent years, in the past few decades, you know, maybe that's why you have relatively high rates of upward mobility here. So to evaluate that explanation, let's turn to this scatter plot here, where we're going to take the data on upward mobility from the map that I just showed you
and put that on the y-axis for the 30 largest

largest cities here in the United States. And we're going to plot those measures of upward mobility against a simple measure of job growth rates from 1990 to 2010, the period over which these kids were growing up in those same cities. So if you look at this graph, you can see that this basically looks like a cloud. There's basically no relationship between these two variables. And in particular, you have cities like Charlotte and Atlanta, which you might know are some of the most rapidly growing cities in America, kind of viewed as the engine of jobs in the southeastern United States. If you look at any measure, the number of jobs, the number of high-paying jobs, the average incomes, Charlotte and Atlanta will rank at the top of the list in terms of cities that are doing really well. Yet, if you look at these longitudinal measures that we're now able to construct with these tax records, looking at upward mobility for the kids growing up in low and middle income families in Charlotte, you can see that Charlotte actually ranks the lowest among large cities in America in terms of rates of upward mobility. So you might first ask, you know, how is that even possible arithmetically? If you look at repeated cross sections or snapshots of data, it looks like Charlotte is systematically getting richer over time. But if you follow the set of kids growing up in Charlotte, they don't seem to be getting richer over time. Like, how does that add up? So the way I think about it is that Charlotte imports talent. Lots of people move to Charlotte to get high-paying jobs at firms like Bank of America, for example, which is headquartered in Charlotte. But what we're seeing in the longitudinal data is that that doesn't necessarily translate to the kids in Charlotte getting those jobs, and in particular, the kids growing up in low-income families and disadvantaged neighborhoods in Charlotte getting those jobs. And so the first, you know, I think very simple lesson from this analysis is, you know, obviously jobs matter at a macroeconomic level, and jobs can influence the strength of a local economy as well, as shown by Enrico Moretti here at Berkeley and many others. But simply having more jobs in your city, for instance, getting the Amazon headquarters to move to your city, is not in and of itself the solution to having more upward mobility for your residents. One has to think, I think, more deliberately about how you equip people with the skills, how you develop the human capital needed to actually get those high-paying jobs. So that was the first hypothesis. Maybe this is about jobs. That doesn't seem to be what's going on. So let's come back to the big map and consider a second potential explanation, this time coming not from economics, but from demography. So anyone familiar with the demographic structure of the United States would recognize that there's a potential link to race here. So in particular, the red and orange colored parts of the map are places with larger African-American populations like the Southeast, Cincinnati, Cleveland, and so on. We all know that there's a long history of racial disparities in America. And so you might wonder how much of the differences that we're seeing in this map are really about differences by race rather than differences by place. So to get at that, what we did next is took the tax records and linked them to census data for everyone in the US population, which gives us data on everyone's race and ethnicity in the US. And that allows you to construct this pair of maps here, the same statistics on upward mobility, but separately now for Black men on the left and white men on the right. Now, if you look at these two maps, initially your reaction might be, it looks like they've put these maps on two different color scales, kind of a green-blue color scale on the right and a red-orange color scale on the left. But in fact, if you look at the bottom of the slide, you can see that we have not done that. It's just that there is such an enormous difference in rates of upward mobility in the United States between Black and white men that it's almost like you have two different countries. You basically have non-overlapping distributions here, right? So in particular, if you take a place like Boston, where Black men growing up in low-income families have average incomes of about $25,000 in adulthood, it's one of the best places in terms of upward mobility for Black men, they have worse outcomes there than, say, white men in Atlanta, which offers some of the poorest opportunities for upward mobility for white men. So it's really like two disjoint distributions in terms of economic possibilities for Black and white men. So that is to say, there's no understating the importance of race in America, even today, and importantly, even conditioning on class. You're taking a set of kids, all of whom start out at exactly the same income level, and seeing dramatically different prospects for Black versus white boys. Now you'll notice when I started to split the data by race, I also began to split it by gender. So I showed you the data specifically for men here. Why did I do that? Turns out if you make the exact same comparison for women, you get a very different picture. If you look at rates of upward mobility for Black women on the left versus white women on the right, the spectrum of colors in the two maps looks much more similar.
And more broadly, if you look at any measure of economic mobility,

affordability, you know, rates of rising up, average incomes, rates of college attendance, things like that. Once you control for parental income, Black and white women have very similar outcomes. Black and white men have extremely different outcomes. And so what that's telling us is there's something about the interaction or intersection between race and gender that's extremely important in understanding racial disparities in America. You might think of things related to the criminal justice system. You might think of discrimination that's particularly affecting Black men in the labor market. I don't know if we know for sure yet exactly what the answer is, but it's clear that whatever it is has tremendously divergent implications by gender, which I think is useful in narrowing down the possibilities. So what we can see from these maps is that race is undoubtedly important, but even conditional on race, I want to emphasize that there's a lot of difference across places, right? If you look at the map on the right. And so, you know, our takeaway from this and other related analyses is that race is an incredibly important determinant of economic opportunity, but place matters as well, and I will dive into that in further detail in a second. But before I move on from these racial comparisons, I want to make one further point. Throughout this talk, I'm going to focus mainly on upward mobility because I think most people are interested in that phenomenon. How can you help more kids rise up and achieve the American dream? But I think it's equally important, particularly in understanding the persistence of racial disparities in America, to think about the converse phenomenon of downward mobility. That is, kids who start out in high-income families and ask where they end up in the distribution. And to show you that data, I'm going to turn to, I think, a powerful visual that the New York Times put together using our data that captures this point, you know, very saliently. So the way to think about this is it's basically a depiction of a transition matrix. We're going to take a set of kids who start out in high-income families in the top fifth of the income distribution and ask which quintile of the income distribution they themselves end up in as adults. Do they drop all the way to the bottom fifth? Do they stay in the top fifth? And so on. Purple dots are for Black men. Green dots are for white men. And what you can see is there's an enormous divergence here for Black versus white men. For white men, if you grow up in a high-income family, you can basically expect to float at the top of the distribution. You're likely to be at the top or in the upper middle class. For Black men, I think tragically, even if you grow up in the highest income families in America, odds are you will end up in the middle class or even at the bottom of the income distribution in the next generation. So this result, which I think is very disturbing about the United States and certainly was a great surprise to me when we first saw this in the data, you know, I had expected to see when we began to study racial disparities that there would be some divergence by race, but I thought that race might start to matter less as you had sufficient income. You know, if you were from a very high-income family, you could go to the best schools, live in the best neighborhoods, et cetera, maybe race would become less important. So that hypothesis turns out to be totally wrong. There are enormous differences in outcomes, even for Black and white kids who live in the most affluent neighborhoods, go to the same schools, et cetera. And I think recognizing that is extremely important to think about how you tackle racial disparities in the U.S. because in some sense, you know, make a visual analogy, for white Americans, achieving the American dream is like climbing a ladder where you kind of start off in the next generation where you left off in the previous one. Whereas for Black Americans, it's more like being on a treadmill, where even after you rise up in one generation, there are these tremendous structural forces that push you back down, only to have to make the rise again. Why is that important to recognize? If you think about a model of income dynamics and how income is going to evolve across generations, if you've got this force of downward mobility, no matter what you do to lift the fortunes of Black kids who are currently at lower levels of incomes, that gap between Black and white outcomes is just going to reemerge in future generations as people fall back down this treadmill. So, you know, the key takeaway here, I think, is if we want to address racial disparities in a sustained way in the long run, we not only need to focus on the most disadvantaged neighborhoods and schools that have less resources and so forth, but also think about why Black kids who, you know, apparently are growing up in relatively advantaged families, why they are not maintaining those positions. That's really the only way, ultimately, one will narrow racial disparities in the long run. Okay, so I've shown you a few broad facts about the United States, these broad geographic comparisons highlighting the importance of race, not so much the importance of differences in job availability, and so forth. So now what I want to do next is dig in deeper to understand what the roots of these differences across places are, conditional on race. And in order to do that, the next thing we did
is began to look at these data at even a finer geographic level. So if you look to the sociology literature and the long literature on the potential influence of neighborhoods and environment on people's outcomes, nobody would think of your neighborhood at the level of the Bay Area or Boston or New York City. You'd think about the specific town you live in or the specific school district you're in or specific group of people you're associated with and so on. So to do that, what we did is went back to these data and began to look at the data at a finer geographic disaggregation. And the easiest way to show you that is to toggle over to this website. Let me just see if this is gonna, yep, this comes up here, called the Opportunity Atlas, which you yourself can access, just a freely accessible website, opportunityatlas.org. And the way this works is like a Google map, you can enter in any address you like and literally zoom in to see the data in that area. So given where we are, I'm gonna enter an address in Oakland, which I'll tell you about in a second. And so now we're gonna zoom in and see these same statistics that I've been telling you about before, but now at a census tract level. So there's 70,000 census tracts in America, each of which has about 4,000 people. There's enough data here because they have data on the entire US population. You can construct quite reliable statistics on these rates of upward mobility for every census tract in America. And so that's what we're doing. It's the same exact statistics I've been showing you, but now, you know, just in the Berkeley, Oakland, Bay Area. And so the first observation I want to make before I talk about, you know, specific cells of data here is just a simple one. The spectrum of colors that you're seeing on the screen here is the same as the spectrum of colors that you were seeing in the national map. That itself tells you something about the origins of differences in economic opportunity. This is not about state-level differences or differences across cities in terms of opportunity and rates of upward mobility. No, it's really about, you know, going 2 miles down the road in Oakland and going over to Alameda, or differences between one part of Berkeley and parts of Emeryville in terms of rates of upward mobility. In this area, as in areas, you know, cities across the United States, you can drive 2 miles down the road and it's like you're going from Alabama to Iowa in terms of rates of upward mobility. So what that tells us, I think, is that the roots of differences in economic opportunity are hyper-local. It's not about, we shouldn't just look to broad differences in state level policies, or I was talking with Aaron earlier, you know, is it about federal policies? I actually think these data suggest that there's a lot that can be done at a local level. If we can just figure out what is different about these environments that seem to have much better outcomes relative to other nearby areas that have much worse outcomes, even in the current era, in the same time period. So this particular address that I entered in is census, it's in a census tract in the center of Oakland. And that happens to be a place called the Adeline Lofts. It's an apartment complex in Oakland, which was built with low-income housing tax credit, LIHTC funding. So it's affordable housing, okay? And so the kind of problem I want to think about, and I'll get more into this in the second lecture when we think about policy solutions, is does it make sense to have tax dollars going to build affordable housing here as opposed to other places where you might be able to also site affordable housing? For instance, you know, just to pick, you know, an example of another census tract, which I'll come back to in a second, you know, take this place, you know, over here in Alameda, where you see much higher rates of upward mobility. So now, one thing I just want to note, when you look at this map, you might wonder how much of these differences are due to differences by race, right? I just pointed out earlier that there are sharp differences in upward mobility by race. You all know that the Bay Area, like many other places, is quite racially segregated. So one thing you can do with this tool, which is helpful in that regard, is we can subset the data to different subgroups. So if I click black here, first of all, a lot of the map is going to disappear because there are no black people in a lot of the Bay Area. But where you do have a black population, you can see that even conditional on race, we see very different outcomes for kids growing up in the center of Oakland versus those tracts in Alameda, which it turns out are also the site of low-income housing tax credit developments. And so, you know, one wonders, like, would outcomes be very different if more low-income kids were to grow up here rather than here? And so this level of granularity can, you know, give us a sharper sense of what the determinants of opportunity are. So motivated by that, I'm gonna now come back to the slides and dig in to understand in a little bit more detail what is going on at that census tract level of granularity. And in order to do that, you know, so I mentioned the Adeline Lofts before, and here's another
light tech development called the Playa del Alameda apartment complex. In order to understand what is

different about these two places, the next thing I want to do is look at families that move across these different neighborhoods. So why is that interesting to do? So before we get into what that analysis reveals, you know, just from a social science perspective, there's been a long-standing interest in understanding how much of the difference in outcomes we see across people is due to nature versus nurture, environment versus other factors that may be harder to manipulate. And so you may wonder, you know, how much of the outcomes we're see, difference in outcomes we're seeing across these places are just that different types of people live in these different places, and maybe that's why we're seeing differences in outcomes, and how much of it is actually about the causal effect of growing up here versus there. So if you think about it conceptually, what you'd like to be able to do if we were able to run experiments is basically randomly assign kids to grow up in these blue colored areas versus the red colored areas and compare their outcomes over time. That is obviously a very difficult experiment to run in practice, but the power of large scale, big data, administrative data is that we can start to approximate these experiments with the data we have in hand, the observational data that we have. And so to show you that, I'm gonna talk about a study where we look at 5 million families that move across neighborhoods. But rather than getting into the statistical details of the study here, I'm gonna summarize what we find in the context of a simple example, that example of those two places in Oakland and Alameda that I was showing you on the map. So imagine a set of kids who move from Oakland to Alameda at different ages, starting with kids who move when they're exactly 2 years old. So what we're doing in this first dot here is, think of it as, take the set of kids who move from Oakland to Alameda when they're two, track them forward 30 years in the tax data, and measure their own incomes when they're adults. And what we can see, consistent with the kind of average levels of earnings we see for kids who grow up in birth from Alameda, is that those kids earn about $25,700 per year in adulthood. Okay, so that's for the kids who move when they're exactly 2 years old. Now let's repeat that analysis for kids who move when they're 3, 4, 5, and so on, make the exact same move. You get this very clear downward sloping pattern. The later you make the move from Oakland to Alameda, the less of a gain you get. And if you move after you're in your early 20s, the relationship becomes completely flat and you get no further gain at all. So what do you see from this chart? I think there are three key takeaways, all of which are predicated on a key identification assumption, which I will come back to in a second, for those who may be wondering about how we're identifying causal effects here. But if you just take this at face value for a moment, I think there are three key lessons. The first is that where you grow up really matters, right? So it's not just that the kids who live in Oakland are different from the kids who live in Alameda. Apparently, if you take a given kid and move that kid, particularly at a young age, from Oakland to Alameda, you see very different life outcomes for that child. Now, in order to make that strong causal claim, I have to make the key assumption that the types of families who are moving from Oakland to Alameda, or more generally from a red-colored place on the map to a blue-green-colored place on the map, which is how this is identified with millions of families who are moving across such places, I have to make the assumption of constant selection. The types of families who are moving from better to worse neighborhoods, it's fine if they're selected families, but the nature of that selection cannot vary with the age of the child at the move. If the types of families who are moving to better places when their kids are young are different, more educated, wealthier, et cetera, from the types of families who are moving when they're older, then this is gonna be confounded and we may not be able to we may not be picking up the causal effects of place. So as you can imagine, this is really the core focus of our work in this space, trying to understand the validity of that assumption. And I'll give you one simple example that makes us confident that this assumption holds. So one thing we can do is replicate this figure, looking at siblings within the same family. You have enough data here that you can look at a family that moves with, say, a 2-year-old and a 6-year-old from Oakland to Alameda. And what is amazing, you can look at the paper for this figure, is you get exactly the same figure back if you put in family fixed effects and only rely on sibling comparisons. So these effects are emerging within families, showing that it can't just be that, you know, different families are moving at early versus late ages. That kind of test, you know, rejects that possibility. And there are various other tests we do along those lines, which I'm happy to say more about. So point number one, really seems like where you grow up matters. Point number two, what really seems to matter is childhood environment rather than where you live in adulthood. If you move in your early 20s or after that, we find in this study and many other studies that that has very little impact.
And the third point is that there's sort of a dosage effect here. Every extra year that you spend growing up in a better environment, in Alameda in this case, or more generally in a blue-green colored place on the maps I've been showing you, the better you do in the long run. If you move to that place when you're 2 instead of 3, 5 instead of 10, there's a cumulative gain from moving early.

our sense is those kinds of programs can be quite valuable, but we don't want to take it to the extreme of saying everything is determined, you know, by the time you're 5 years old and there's not much value in investing beyond that. Clearly, there's an enormous amount that you can do even beyond those very earliest stages. So one of the nice things in this literature, as we and others have been working with these data, is to see, you know, how our understanding of these questions evolves as other people do work on related topics. And so this dosage effect that I just showed you established in the US data turns out to be an incredibly robust pattern established now in many different studies. I'm giving you a sampling here from different countries using different research designs, in some cases a pure experimental research design going back to a famous experiment called Moving to Opportunity that was conducted in the 1990s, to other quasi-experimental designs that use public housing demolitions and so forth. There's really this quite robust, I think, consensus now in the social sciences that environment matters, and it matters through this dosage effect, particularly in childhood, okay? So having established that, that this really seems to be about the causal effects of childhood environment as a key driver of economic mobility, a natural next question that you're probably wondering about is, what is it that's causing these differences in outcomes across places? Why is Alameda producing higher rates of upward mobility than other parts of Oakland? And so to get at that, there's now quite a large literature trying to investigate that question, basically taking the data from the Opportunity Atlas that I just showed you and correlating it or using quasi-experimental techniques to try to understand the determinants of that variation now that we know that it's largely due to the causal effects of place. And there are many, many different factors that people have identified. I won't read all of these off, but you know, from ranging from things like poverty rates to the level of income inequality in an area to levels of segregation, measures of family structure, and so on. And I think, you know, the picture here is complex. My reading is all of these things can be quite important, and you know, there are many different things that matter. What I'm going to do in the talk here is go into more depth on one particular factor, social capital, that many people have, you know, speculated over the years might be very important for determining many outcomes, going back to the famous work of people like Glenn Lowry, James Coleman at the University of Chicago, my colleague Bob Putnam at Harvard. That the idea that the strength of your community, who you're connected to, your networks might matter for economic outcomes. That's something, you know, a lot of people have theorized about, had small scale evidence on, but I think it's been hard to systematically measure and test, partly because we've not really had data on social capital, on who people are friends with, on the structure of networks and so on to evaluate these sorts of hypotheses. And so I'm gonna spend some time on that here, both because it happens to be the most recent thing that we and others have been working on, kind of is at the frontier of the field, but also I think, as I hope to convince you, is one of the most important factors and cuts across a lot of these other explanations that are listed here. So to get into this, I'm gonna show you a different map first, drawn from a completely different data source. So when we decided to study social capital, we set up a collaboration with Meta, the company that operates the Facebook platform, which, you know, of course gives you tremendous social network data on who people are interacting with. And we constructed various measures of social capital using that network data. And I'm gonna start by focusing on one particular measure that I think turns out to be particularly important, which I'm gonna call economic connectedness, basically a measure of the degree of cross-class interaction in a society. So again, let me describe how we construct this map and then tell you what I think the lessons are. So what we're doing here is taking Facebook data on everyone between the ages of 25 and 44 in America. That's 72 million people. It's about 84% of the US population in that age range. So Facebook is not a universal data set like the tax records. It doesn't literally cover the population, but 84%, it's pretty good. And our sense is there isn't a huge selection problem here. Okay, so we take that, and here at the county level, for every county, we first use at the national level a machine learning algorithm to assign everyone incomes, and then in each county, we construct a simple measure of the degree of cross-class interaction. We ask, if you are a below median income person, what fraction of your friends have above median income? How much are you interacting with high income people, basically, on Facebook? Red colors are places where there are fewer cross-class friendships, disconnection across class lines. Blue-green colors here are places with more cross-class interaction. So you probably immediately recognize that this map looks incredibly similar to the map of upward mobility from the tax records that I started out with, right? And so indeed, you can do a scatter.

our plot of the data on upward mobility from the tax records against the data on cross-class interaction from the Facebook data. And you can see those two things are incredibly highly correlated with a correlation of 0.65, very different from that job growth scatter plot that I started out with. So there is indeed a tight relationship between these two variables. Now you'll note, I've picked one particular measure of social capital here. Those of you familiar with this literature might recognize there are many other ways you can think of measuring social capital, how cohesive networks are, how many friends you have, how much people are volunteering, levels of trust. There are many different concepts that people have talked about over the years. In this paper, we construct many other measures that have been suggested in the literature, and we correlate all of those measures with the data on upward mobility. I showed you the correlation of 0.65 in the previous slide with this measure of economic connectedness. It turns out there's a very stark result here. All of these other measures of social capital that sociologists, network theorists, and others have proposed over the years are basically uncorrelated with levels of mobility. So this is not to say they are not important for other outcomes. I want to be clear on that, but at least for the topic we're focused on here today, it seems like this cross-class interaction phenomenon in a predictive sense is particularly important. So why is that? Coming back to this plot here. So we have seen and we've shown in this work that if you do that same movers analysis I was showing you earlier, if you move to a place where there's more cross-class interaction at a young age, you have better outcomes in adulthood. And you can tell various causal stories for why that might be true. If you're connected to people who have higher incomes, we know many jobs in America are obtained through referrals. So maybe that kind of network helps you directly get a referral or an internship that makes a difference. But I think even more importantly, a very plausible mechanism here is that your aspirations or what you aim to do in life, what you think is possible, is greatly influenced by who you're around. If you've never met anybody who's gone to college, maybe you never even think about the possibility of going to college. If you live in an environment where some of your friends' parents went to college, became scientists, became lawyers, you know, whatever it might be, those possibilities start to become things you aspire to do, start to become things you work toward. So that, I think, is a plausible explanation for at least part of this correlation. But there are other explanations for this correlation that have nothing to do with the causal effects of networks or social capital. So to give you an example, take San Francisco on the far right there, which looks like a place with a lot of cross-class interaction overall and very high rates of upward mobility. One potential story is that there's a causal effect of those cross-class interactions on upward mobility in San Francisco. Another possibility is that relative to other places in America, like Indianapolis, the Bay Area is a relatively rich place. It's gonna have more funding for schools, other types of public goods, other types of resources. You know, maybe it's just the average levels of income, which are what are leading to these greater interactions with high income people to begin with, but maybe it's just the average levels of income and the resources associated with that that are leading to higher levels of upward mobility. So to show you how we can disentangle between those explanations, I want to turn to this chart here, which I really see as the key thing from this analysis of social capital. So let me walk through it in a couple of steps. So what we're doing here is each dot represents a different zip code in America. And we're plotting first just the share of high-income friends that low-income people have in that zip code, so our measure of economic connectedness from the Facebook data, against just how rich people in that zip code are, median incomes in that zip code. And you can see there's a very clear upward-sloping relationship here, as you might expect intuitively, because you tend to be friends with the people around you. If you live in a place where people are richer, you tend to have more high-income friends. So that kind of makes sense and is a bit mechanical. Now notice, despite that relationship, there's still a lot of dispersion vertically in this chart. So with a given income distribution, there's still big differences in the share of high-income friends that people have in some zip codes versus others. So now I want to get to the key point. Let's now color these dots by the data from the Opportunity Atlas, tax data measures of upward mobility, where let me remind you, red colors are places with lower levels of upward mobility, and blue colors are places with higher levels of upward mobility. So what you see in this chart, I think, is a very clear and striking pattern, which is that if you take any vertical slice of this chart, you see that the colors change systematically from red to blue as you move up. So that is to say, if I take a set of zip codes, all of which have median household incomes of about $50,000 a year, they all have similar resources in some sense.
But I go from the zip codes where low-income people are not connected to

not interacting with high-income folks to the places where there is a lot of cross-class interaction, I see rates of mobility changing systematically. In contrast, if I do the converse and take any horizontal slice of this graph, I go from a place that has much fewer resources to a much richer place, holding fixed the level of cross-class interaction, there's no change in levels of economic mobility. So that suggests quite strongly that what matters is not just average incomes in an area, but actually the degree of cross-class interaction conditional on the level of income, right? Which points more in the direction of the view that this cross-class interaction really matters. Now, this, of course, is just a non-parametric depiction of a two-variable regression, right? That's what we're doing here. And so to show you that this phenomenon actually turns out to be pretty robust across different explanatory variables, I'm now gonna, in a more compact way, just show you a couple of regression results that I think further illustrate the power of this cross-class interaction variable. So I'll give you another example of a similar exercise. There's a long literature in economics that shows that there's a cross-sectional link between the level of income inequality in a given generation and rates of mobility across generations. So this was first established by an economist named Miles Corak and popularized by the late Alan Krueger in what he coined the Great Gatsby Curve, the link between inequality and mobility. And that's what's replicated in this first regression here of upward mobility on the Gini coefficient within a county. In the second column, we repeat that regression, but now control for the level of economic connectedness, this new Facebook-based variable. And you can see that two things happen. First, economic connectedness is a very strong predictor of mobility. And second, the relationship between inequality and mobility basically disappears, exactly like I was showing you in the previous chart with poverty rates. So in that sense, statistically, connectedness explains the link between inequality and mobility that's been widely discussed in the public discourse and the prior academic literature. Another example. So my colleagues, David Cutler and Ed Glaser, have a famous paper in the Quarterly Journal of Economics in 1997, where they noticed, using more limited survey data, that correctly, segregation is extremely harmful for blacks. If you look at black kids growing up in racially segregated neighborhoods, large black share, they tend to have lower rates of upward mobility. But they note in their paper, in the conclusion, but we do not have an exact understanding of why this is true. So again, we replicate their analysis, but now control for the level of economic connectedness, cross-class interaction. And once again, you see that exact same pattern, right? The lack of connectedness in those predominantly black communities can, in a statistical sense, explain why you see much lower levels of mobility there. And so, based on that set of results, our sense is that this measure of cross-class interaction is extremely important in understanding economic mobility in combination with other factors like the quality of schools and other things for sure, but this is certainly something that warrants attention. And so I wanna make one final set of points on this before turning to a couple of other things and concluding today's lecture. So I've shown you that there are these big differences. There's this link between economic connectedness and mobility. And so you might wonder, okay, if we think this cross-class interaction is important, how can we get more of it, right? So I don't have a definitive answer for that, but I think it's useful to start at a conceptual level by thinking about two different factors that matter for the level of cross-class interaction or connectedness in a society. The first is just simply exposure. So to give you a simple visual example, imagine you've got two schools, and imagine that all the high-income kids shown with the green circles go to the first school, and all the low-income kids go to the second school. So since you can't be friends with people you never meet, obviously this is going to generate a very disconnected society across class lines. So that's one potential explanation for why we have stratification by class in terms of social networks in America, just segregation. But that's not the only possibility. You could also have this situation, a situation with what we're calling friending bias, where you have perfectly integrated schools. Yet, if you look at the friendships that are formed shown here by these lines, you still don't have any cross-class friendships because all the high-income kids in a school hang out with each other and all the low-income kids in a school maybe hang out with each other. Which of these two things is driving the lack of connectedness is extremely important to understand from a policy perspective, because if it's the former, then you can think about policies like changing zoning laws, redistricting, busing, et cetera, that create more exposure.

If it's the latter, that's not gonna, you know, that's not where the problem is. You've got to figure out what's happening that's creating a lack of interaction within a given room. So the power of the social network data, the Facebook data, is that we can actually start to disentangle these phenomena. And the way we do that is by taking the friendships that we see, the billions of friendships, and it turns out that you actually have enough information to make a pretty good guess about where those friendships were formed. So we can make a good guess about whether you made your Facebook friends in a high school, in a church, in a specific college, et cetera, by looking at, you know, where you both were at certain times and so on. So I'll again spare you the details. So we do that for all of the friendships, and using that, we're able to construct these very precise measures. Here I'm showing you the data by high school of these two key axes that matter for connectedness. The friending bias measure, so conditional on a level of exposure, how many high-income friends do you make? One way to think about it statistically is how much are you sampling non-randomly from the set of peers you have in your school? That's what's on the y-axis. And the x-axis is just how many high-income students you have in your school, just a measure of exposure. So again, take a local example, Berkeley High School. Berkeley High School on the surface looks like a very diverse high school. It's got a pretty mixed income distribution. If you look in the Facebook data, Berkeley Public High School is one of the schools in America with the greatest level of friending bias. It's the most separated by class among schools in the United States. And so you see that pattern more generally among big, public, diverse high schools where at some level you have integration, but in practice you actually don't have integration when you look at what the networks look like. And as we've seen in the slides I was showing you earlier, it's really the actual cross-class interaction, not just being in the same building, that's predicting good outcomes for kids from low-income families. So using this kind of data, and again, we've made this publicly available, so for the students here, you know, if you're interested in understanding what's driving this variation and so on, I think there are lots of interesting questions here, can be analyzed with these publicly available data. We can take that and go back to the question I raised initially, how much of the social disconnection in America by class is due to exposure versus friending bias? And it turns out if you do various reweighting exercises, basically the answer is 50-50. Half of the disconnection is due to a lack of exposure, the fact that poor and rich kids live in different neighborhoods, go to different schools, go to different colleges, and half of it is due to friending bias. So even conditional on exposure, there being disconnection in terms of who people interact with. Now, at some level, this all seems maybe a little bit abstract, and we're figuring out, seems like we're figuring this out with these new data. But at another level, I think these are totally familiar ideas to anyone just in their own life from introspection. Just to give you a sense of that, I want to give you a quote here from Carmelo Anthony, the famous basketball player, from his recent memoir, which I think captures this idea in very simple terms. He talks about his experience growing up in Baltimore, where he notes that millionaires could live on one side of a street and the projects could be on the other side. In that sense, it was a very integrated place. If you looked at like that census tract, it would be very integrated by income. But he notes, those two worlds would never cross, never make friends, never acknowledge each other. In our jargon, he's basically saying there's a lot of friending bias. Everybody was okay with it, especially the rich. And I think it's that kind of situation that explains why Baltimore in particular is actually a place with really poor outcomes for kids from low-income families. So I think this friending bias phenomenon, how you actually get people from different backgrounds to interact with each other, is very important to try to think about how we address going forward, much as how I think we devote a lot of attention in policy circles to thinking about issues of exposure and segregation, right? There are numerous policies focused on zoning laws and other kinds of things that are about getting people into the same sorts of neighborhoods, but I think the latter component is also important. I want to show you one final piece of data here, which is, I don't want to leave the impression that this friending bias is somehow some intrinsic thing that cannot be changed through policy and only exposure is manipulable. And to give you a flavor for that, and I'll come back to this more in the second lecture as well, just want to show you a couple of pieces of evidence that I think support that view. So one point to note is that the level of friending bias varies substantially across settings. If you take a given set of people and look at the friends that same set of people make in different settings, they exhibit much more friending bias in certain settings, like the friendships they make in their neighborhood or their college, relative to, say, their religious institution.

institution or recreational group where people are much more likely to make friendships that cut across class lines. Another example, relevant to the school's context and consistent with the example of Berkeley High School that I gave you, if you look at the size of a school or the size of a group more generally and the level of friending bias, people tend to come apart in big groups. So in very big schools, you find the other kids who sort of look like you and make your own subgroup. In smaller groups, you kind of end up interacting with everyone by the end, and that leads to more of these connections. This is not to say, you know, this is in and of itself the solution. You know, maybe creating smaller cohorts, which actually turns out Berkeley High School is trying to do at some level, you know, maybe that can make a difference. But more generally, my point here is this seems malleable to some extent, and we should be thinking more about how we can make a difference on that dimension. Okay, so I want to open it up to questions, but before doing that, I want to show you one last set of data, which I think is particularly relevant in this context, which is about the role of higher education in economic mobility. So to this point, I've been focused largely on disaggregation across neighborhoods and schools, K through 12 schools, and so on. Of course, a natural next important junction in the pipeline to opportunity is where we're all sitting right now, right? Institutions of higher education. Many people view institutions of higher education as the realm where the playing field gets leveled, where you can really create equality of opportunity and give people pathways to upward mobility. So the last set of data I want to show today is to explore whether that's actually the case in practice, try to understand how colleges affect economic mobility, and here we're going to use data again from the anonymized tax records that we've used in the other studies, linked in this case to Department of Education records, and data on everyone's SAT and ACT scores for everyone who took the SAT and ACT in the US. So let me start with this chart here, which comes from a paper with Emmanuel and Danny Yagan and others, where first I'm just gonna show you some data on what mobility looks like across colleges in America. So when we're thinking about colleges, there are two dimensions that matter for a college's contribution to economic mobility. The first is what I'm gonna call the upward mobility rate. If you take a set of kids from low-income families in the bottom 20% of the income distribution and ask what fraction reached the top 20% of the income distribution, that's a measure of how upwardly mobile the student body is, right? Like how much are you helping the low-income kids on your campus rise up when you measure their incomes 10 years after college using tax data? And on that measure, you can see that a lot of the highly selective colleges in America, like my own institution, currently Harvard, Stanford, Princeton, et cetera, look terrific, as does UC Berkeley. But that's not the only measure that matters for a college's contribution to economic mobility. What also matters, of course, is how many low-income kids you have on campus to begin with. And on that measure, if you look at places like Princeton and Harvard, only 2 or 3% of kids at those colleges are coming from the bottom 20% of the income distribution. You're about 80 times more likely to be at Harvard if you're from the top 1% than if you're from the bottom 20%. So these colleges are enormously skewed towards kids from high-income families. Berkeley has more low-income kids than Harvard. It's not enormously large, but it's still significantly more like 8 or 9% as opposed to 3%. But then as you go over to the right side of this distribution, you can see that there are many colleges in America, each one represented by a different dot, that do serve many, many low-income kids, right? But there you have a different challenge, which is if you look at a lot of those institutions, typically two-year institutions or community colleges, you don't see very good outcomes at those places. And so at some level, one way to think about what the problem is in the higher education system in the United States in terms of contributing to economic mobility is that we basically don't have many dots in the upper right here. We don't have a lot of places that serve a lot of low-income kids and have excellent outcomes. Now, one reason that might be the case is that you know, there's a limited capacity for colleges to do anything about these issues because of all the other disparities that we've talked about starting at birth, from the neighborhoods you live in, to who you interact with, to the schools you attend, so forth and so on. You know, one view you might have is maybe there's just very little capacity for these colleges to admit more qualified low-income kids while maintaining their selectivity standards, and there's just limited capacity for these colleges to do better given all the challenges kids have faced to that point. So to interrogate that further, one way we can do that is by using data on SAT scores to get a sense of kids' qualifications, kind of where they are at the point that they

they're applying to and entering college. And so at some level, there is quite a bit of truth in that view. There are a lot of disparities that emerge by the time you're 18. If I plot, for instance, the fraction of kids who are scoring above 1500 out of 1600 on the SAT, that puts you in the top 1% of test scores on the SAT by parental income, it is indeed the case that there's a very steep gradient here. You're about 30 times more likely to have an SAT score above 1500 if you're from the top 1% relative to being from the bottom fifth. And so at some level, you know, you take a place like Berkeley trying to admit very highly qualified kids. Because of this fact, whatever you think about whether the SAT is biased or not and whether we should go test optional, I'll touch on some of those issues in the next lecture. But there's some content in this, as I'll show you direct data on in the subsequent lecture. But you know, given that, there's going to be a limit to how much you can do at colleges. But that being said, I don't think we should let colleges completely off the hook, because there are still significant differences in attendance rates, even conditional on SAT scores. And so just to give you a quick flavor of that, let me toggle over to one last thing here. So I'm going to go over to this website that the New York Times has constructed to look at these college level data. And here what you can do is type in the name of any college. So let's type in Berkeley. So if first what we're going to do is just look at attendance rates for kids who attend Berkeley, for kids at Berkeley in general, by parental income, based on information from parents' incomes from tax records, right? And so you can see at Berkeley, there's kind of a flat distribution, and then it does tick up pretty sharply at the top, where Berkeley has many more kids from high-income families than from middle-class and lower-income families. But what you can now do is ask, using the SAT data, suppose we take a set of kids who have the same qualifications when they're applying as measured by the SAT. We can click on this button here and see what happens to the distribution at Berkeley. Turns out it totally flattens. So at Berkeley, there doesn't seem to be much of a difference in attendance rates conditional on SAT scores. In some sense, there's a limit to what UC Berkeley can do further in terms of creating equity, unless, of course, one wants to have sort of class-based affirmative action and have more kids from lower-income families admitted. But Berkeley and a number of other public institutions are somewhat distinct in that way. So now if I type Stanford, okay, so Stanford looks completely different, where you can see Stanford, even conditional on SAT scores, has this kind of U-shaped distribution with much fewer kids from the middle class and then a real uptick at the very top of the distribution, where even if you take two kids with the exact same SAT score, you are far more likely to be attending Stanford if you come from families making more than $600,000 a year than if you're from the middle class or a lower income family. And so just to come back to that here and wrap up for today, you know, if you look at that more systematically and look at Ivy League, Ivy Plus colleges, Ivy League and schools like Stanford, elite private institutions, look at your probability of attending these colleges for kids, all of whom have, say, exactly the same SAT score, an SAT score of 1510. Which is exactly the 99th percentile threshold. You see this very clear upward sloping pattern where you're like two or three times more likely to attend these colleges, even holding fixed SAT if you're from a high income family. And what that shows you then is that actually there is probably scope, going back to this plot, to do something at the college level to move these dots to the right. And then in a different vein, to think about how you move those dots upward and potentially amplify the impacts of colleges on upward mobility as well. So, you know, more broadly, you know, the point here is I think piece by looking at this pipeline with these granular data, we can figure out where the shortfalls sort of are and make progress in tackling these issues going forward. And so I'm gonna skip a couple of things here and conclude for today by just highlighting three takeaways. I've shown you lots of different data, but you know, I hope you'll take three main messages away. First, you know, I think childhood environment plays a central role in shaping prospects for upward mobility through a dosage or exposure effect. Second, I think a lot of the reason environment matters is because of social capital. Often in economics and in policy debates, we focus solely on financial resources, but I think there's an important complementarity between financial resources and social capital that can be very influential. And you'll see how that guides a lot of the policy interventions we're thinking about going forward.
in tomorrow's lecture.

0: And then finally, in some separate work that I didn't talk about here, our senses focusing on creating equality of opportunity can be very useful from the perspective of reducing inequality, which is what I think motivates a lot of people to be interested in these issues, but can also have payoffs in terms of increasing economic growth. This is not a zero-sum game. You know, you bring more people through the pipeline, they start new businesses, they invent new things that benefit everyone, and I think there's clear data supporting that as well. So that's what I have to say for today. Tomorrow, I'm gonna take the set of findings I've shared today and try to think about what we can do to increase upward mobility on the ground, talk about some policy pilots and interventions that we and others are implementing in this space. And I'll focus on three areas: reducing segregation, making strategic place-based investments to kind of turn the red-colored places into blue colors on the maps that I've been showing you, and what we can do to improve higher education, the last set of topics that I focused on. But let me stop there for today, and thanks so much. Happy to take questions.
1: Hi, so if I look at what we at an institution of higher education can do, Zach Bleemer has recently been coming out with data which shows that limiting the enrollment in lucrative majors like economics, like computer science, actually seems to be causally related to racial stratification and limitation of upward mobility, you know, in a way that is correlated with that racial stratification. So what's your thought about that and about how that might give us a way to move this in a different direction?
0: Yeah, great. Thanks so much. So, you know, Zach is a terrific graduate of the Berkeley PhD program. We're actually working with Zach on these issues now with these data. And you're absolutely right. So, you know, as you start to interrogate what is going on at some of these colleges where you're seeing lower levels of mobility, part of it is about the types of things that people are majoring in, which may be partly about major restrictions, like Zach documents in one of his papers. It may also be about other factors that lead people, for example, to be discouraged from pursuing a class. You often see gender disparities, for instance, emerge where women, if they get a, there's some evidence which suggests that if women get a B in an introductory class, they may choose something else. Men are happy to plow ahead, you know, with the B or whatever the grade is. And so I think there are lots of things underneath the hood like that to try to unpack. I'll show some evidence on this tomorrow. Take City University of New York, which is a little bit of an outlier in that graph that I'm showing you. What are they doing? They have a number of interesting programs that try to really support kids in the pipeline, help them graduate, help them choose majors that can work well for them, et cetera. So I think all of these things are the types of things to be thinking about.
2: So I wonder, after all of this, at a very high level, if you think there's any vision that you have of a new American dream, or if you think we should move away from it altogether.
0: Yeah, thanks. So, yeah, I mean, my view is the U.S. has traditionally been very focused on being a capitalistic engine, kind of maximizing growth, and that can have certain benefits, of course, in terms of creating more innovation, more discovery, entrepreneurship, and so on. As I think we're all well aware, the fruits of those returns are very unequally distributed, as shown clearly in work by Emmanuel Saez here and Gabriel Zucman and others. And part of what I think we're trying to show here is that thinking about the dynamic process, the equality of opportunity in particular, can be a useful lens to try to restore the American dream in some sense. And as I'll emphasize in tomorrow's lecture, I think that way of thinking about it, as opposed to focusing on inequality of outcomes, the distribution of income, which may also be important, obviously, in its own right. When you focus on equality of opportunity, it can be a broad tent that brings people together. So in my experience, you find people on the right, people on the left, all of whom are very interested in trying to figure out how to tackle this problem. Because I think a lot of people believe it's just a fundamental ideal in America and beyond, that we want to be a place where people can rise up. Whether, you know, one can get back to where we were in the 1950s, I don't know, but my view is step by step with the kind of evidence we have here, making scientific progress, I think one can make progress in the right direction at least.
3: Hi. My question has to do with that first graph that you showed in terms of the decreasing American dream. And I'm curious, over that time from the 1940s until, I guess it was the 1980s,

0: larger percentage of generations were going to college. So since college connects with income level, is there something where you're kind of tapping up against how educated the children can be?
1: Right. Yeah, great question. So part of what I think is going on here at a macroeconomic level, there's a nice book by my colleagues, Claudia Golden, who just won the Nobel Prize, and Larry Katz, called The Race Between Education and Technology, that kind of captures what you were getting at in your question, where they point out that if you look at trends in levels of education, just measured, say, by the number of college graduates or total years of education, up until 1980, it was going up steadily, and then it completely plateaus and falls off the trend line. And so the way they think about it is there's constantly technological progress, globalization. There are these forces that sort of human beings have to compete with in terms of getting wages. Up until 1980, we were keeping steady in that race. After 1980, we fell behind. And, you know, one way you can look at it is that is one of the core reasons the American dream has really faded here. And my view is it's not just about years of education, but the quality of education, the nature of the childhood environment. America has become more segregated. There are many elements related to what I've been showing you in the more modern data that I think have changed in the time series as well. Now, you raised the question of whether there's a ceiling. I don't think there's a ceiling here that kind of says, you know, we've hit the limit, now only 50% of people are going to do better than their parents. And the way you can see that, and we actually show this in this paper, is the overall size of the pie in America is still growing very rapidly. Growth rates are very large. Average incomes are going up quite a bit. It's just that the distribution of that income growth is far more skewed than it used to be in the past. And so, you know, in the limit, if it's just one person getting much richer, then of course you're going to end up in a situation where 50% of people do better than their parents. But it's not like we've hit the ceiling in terms of economic growth. It's just that we've gotten closer to that situation of one person capturing all the growth. And we show in the paper that if you were to distribute the modern growth rates more equally, like we did in the past, maybe through some of these types of solutions that I've been talking about here, creating more equal opportunities, you would reverse two-thirds of the decline in mobility, showing you that most of this is not about hitting a ceiling in terms of education or potential progress.
2: Hello. My main question was on your propositions when it comes to, in specific, the importance of integrating people based on socioeconomic levels, not just on race. And one of my questions, because I think one of the main pushbacks, especially behind closed doors when we're trying to push this forward from a policy perspective, is there a negative effect when you bring in people from lower income demographics into the communities that are from higher income? Because I think the higher income families, I think in the back of people's heads, what we see on camera is very different than what we vote behind closed doors. And so I was wondering, in terms of bringing this to light and sharing this with people, is there a negative correlation if you introduce people from lower socioeconomic groups into higher? And then does that affect those children's ability to still be high performers and further generations?
1: Excellent question. And of course, a critical one in understanding whether any of this is going to be actionable going forward. And so what can we say in the data, setting aside what people's perceptions might be? So a couple things come out, and you can look at this for yourself in the Opportunity Atlas. So if you look at those maps that I've been showing you, you know, suppose I was to show you the same map, not looking at kids who started out in low-income families, but kids who start out in high-income families. What would it look like spatially? Fact one is that there's much less dispersion across areas in outcomes for kids who grow up in high-income families than low-income families. If you look at kids who grew up in high-income families in Atlanta, for example, they do just as well as kids who grow up in Salt Lake City or the Bay Area. And I think that's intuitive. Basically, what we find is where you grow up matters much less if you're rich than if you're poor. And it's kind of because you can insulate yourself from the local conditions. You can send your kids to the best schools, et cetera. You have networks that cross many boundaries and so forth. So that's one way of looking at it, that the outcomes of the rich sort of are always good regardless of the environment to some extent. But then more directly, you can ask, if we look at these more integrated places, we see low-income kids are more likely to rise up. Do we see worse outcomes for the high-income kids there? And the answer there is a little bit more nuanced. So if you just look at that in the raw data, you see slightly worse outcomes for kids from high-income families. That turns out to be driven largely by the fact that the average incomes are different in that place. Why might that matter? In the US, with property tax, local financing of schools, if you live in a more integrated place, obviously your school is going to have less funding, and that might have a negative

0: of effect, larger classes, et cetera, for kids from high-income families. Once you control for that in the way that I showed you with that colored dot plot, hold fix the level of resources and look at changes in composition, there's absolutely no effect of more cross-class interaction on the outcomes of kids from high-income families, while kids from low-income families do better. So it is not a zero-sum game by any means. And I think trying to convey that publicly, now coming to the core of your question, to actually change people's perceptions, I think that would be a very valuable thing to figure out how to do.
1: Thank you.
2: Thanks for a fascinating talk, Raj. I have two quick questions. Yes. The first relates to what this young gentleman just talked about. When you have that 50-50 split mm-hmm. between how much of it is segregation and how much of it is friend bias, then at least it suggests that creating less segregation, more cross-area busing or policies like that will build off of that 50% and do something.
0: Yeah.
2: It's possible, however, that the areas where there's less of that are areas with, you know, intrinsic attitudes so that if you would mix them, the friend bias would become much more severe, right?
0: Exactly.
2: So it's it's not clear that we would get 50% if we did that, right?
0: And in fact, you see that in the data. Okay. So in the more diverse communities that are more mixed income, you see more friending bias. Mm-hmm. And so there's kind of a catch-22, and that's what shows you, you need to think about, it's not just about integrating people. You need to think about how you actually foster that interaction. This is speculation moving beyond data in a way that usually I don't feel comfortable doing, but one hypothesis is that people look for something in common. Like if you look at this data on religious groups or recreational groups, if you find kind of the common denominator, the shared faith or the shared sports team, it overcomes other forms of stratification. And so maybe it makes sense to think intentionally about that when one thinks about integration.
2: Fascinating. The second question, when you looked at that U shape with the, you know, so you compare Berkeley to Harvard, I'm wondering if a big part of that isn't part of the, say, private elite universities business model of legacy admits.
0: Yeah.
2: Because that is a tremendous engine for donations.
0: Yeah.
2: And if I were the president of Harvard, I would look at them and say, I'm probably not changing anything if I want to keep on getting the money I'm getting.
0: So Steve, I'll get into this in more detail actually in tomorrow's lecture to decompose exactly what's driving that uptick, because I think that then points to potential policies one might undertake to create more equity there. You're absolutely right that legacies are part of it. Turns out it's not all of it, it's about 40% of it. But let me emphasize one key thing I think about legacies anticipating what I'll say tomorrow, which is at the scale of these private institutions at this point, the vast majority of legacies who are admitted, quite honestly, do not have enough money to make a genuine difference for an institution that has a $55 billion endowment. And so, yes, there are some people who give $350 million. And that, you know, does obviously matter to an institution, but that's a tiny sliver of the population. And it relates fundamentally to the work Emmanuel and Thomas Piketty and others have done, that the distribution is, of wealth is so skewed, you really need to admit 10 kids to get the vast majority of your donations. And so my view is that it's not obvious, even from that very economic perspective, that this makes sense. We can talk more about that.
2: Thanks.
3: Again, Raj, thank you so much. So glad to see you here at Berkeley again. So my question has to do with the value-added effect of a university or college.
0: Yeah.
3: If my memory is correct, maybe it's not, I think there's a paper by Alan Krueger that said that once you control for the individual and where the individual, you know, the courses taken, the majors of the individual, that the college effect almost disappears.
0: Yeah.
3: And how do I square that with your value-added numbers?
0: Great. Yeah, well, thanks, Rich. So I feel like the questions you all are asking perfectly set up for the next lecture where I'm going to tackle that as well. So our most recent paper actually is about the causal effects of colleges and why kids from high-income families are more likely to attend some of these colleges. And just in a nutshell, our view is that we've updated our views since Alan Krueger's paper for two reasons. It turns out, so what Alan Krueger was doing in this very famous paper is taking kids who got in to say their local state flagship school and a highly selective private school, comparing the outcomes of a child who chose to go to the private school versus a child who go to the chose to go to the local

0: state school and found that on average, their incomes weren't that different. Turns out that if you use the tax records with now a tremendous amount of precision, and you look at the fraction of children who reach the upper tail of the distribution, there's an enormous difference in your odds of reaching the top of the distribution if you go to one of these highly selective private colleges versus less selective public schools. So in that range, it matters tremendously. And then there's other work, including by Zach Bleemer and other research designs we're using, where if you look at the state flagships versus, say, like the Cal States or the CUNYs, the next tier of schools, even on average incomes, you start to find really significant differences. And so our sense is that, you know, what has actually become quite a popular takeaway, a lot of people have read that paper and it's been incorporated in the general view, like maybe college doesn't matter so much. I actually don't think that that's right. We're able to replicate those findings, reconcile them with more modern data, and my sense is there is actually a real value added here. And I'll show that data more in tomorrow's lecture.
1: So, as many people will know and recognize, when we use meta platforms, I have a question regarding your economic connectedness variable. When we use meta platforms, a lot of the time we get a little, you know, some little box that says people you may know. And I think this contributes to what people discuss in literature and just in pop culture is the echo chamber effect. And so I'm wondering, given this very significant coefficient you got and your research overall, like how does the echo chamber effect impact the significance and the meaning of your economic connectedness variable and that data, et cetera?
0: Great question. So you basically wonder, you know, how much of the friendships we're seeing on the Facebook data are sort of generated algorithmically because of the algorithm used to recommend friends, or because of the nature of online interactions, to generalize a bit and so on. And so we're concerned about that as well. And we try to tackle that in various ways. So one example is we try to look at your closest friends. So you can use various proxies like the messages people are exchanging and where they're located, various groups they participate in, things like that, to get a very clear sense of who people's closest in-person friends are and who are kind of broader contacts who may have been algorithmically recommended. And it turns out if you subset to those 5 or 10 closest friends, you get results very similar to what I've been showing you. So why is that? That might not seem totally intuitive. You know, average person has like 350 friends on Facebook. Why does it turn out if I look at your 10 closest friends, I get a similar picture to if I look at the 350? Basically, it's an empirical result in the data that if I tell you the socioeconomic status of your first 10 friends, it is very highly predictive of the 350 friends you have. And so you end up getting a pretty sharp signal of probably the contacts who genuinely matter, not the very broad network. And so that's why our sense is, despite those kinds of issues, this is actually giving you a pretty reliable signal.
1: Okay, and to follow up on the economic connectedness, we talked about you talked about the channels through which this variable is impacted. We have like the friending bias and exposure.
0: Yes.
1: But I'm wondering about potentially other channels like time to use social media that people who work full-time jobs might not have, and how that's going to also impact your data if there are other channels that you're currently discussing.
0: Yeah, totally. You know, and I think a very interesting question for students and others here interested in these issues is, what is the effect of online networks themselves on these kinds of connections, and how is that going to impact outcomes down the road? We are basically using the Facebook data as a proxy to get at offline interaction, more or less, as I was just saying. But you know, one can think going forward, in some sense, there's a lot of potential to overcome exposure constraints. You're going back to Steve's question, if you're not bound by physical geography and you can connect with people anywhere in the world, in principle, you can have much more diverse connections. In practice, as you just said, you end up getting a lot of echo chambers. And so are there ways that we can connect people meaningfully overcoming these geographic boundaries? I think that's a fascinating question with social media.
2: Hi, I'm Sean. I'm a physics undergrad here. Incidentally, physics is the major here with the most imbalanced gender ratio in favor of men. Could you speak a little more about the gender disparities we see in the maps?
0: Yeah, absolutely. You know, maybe the way I will do that is just briefly show one slide here that I skipped, which is looking at where kids become inventors in America is very relevant to fields like physics. So, what you see is on many dimensions, by gender, by race, by income, there are many more kids who be-

0: become inventors from certain backgrounds relative to other backgrounds, more men than women, more kids from high-income families and low-income families, white folks than underrepresented minorities, et cetera. And to answer your question in an empirical way, we can try to understand, you know, why that's happening and what's driving gender disparities in particular. And I'll show you again a geographic disaggregation that turns out to be useful in figuring that out. So here, what we've done is linked patent data on the universe of patent holders in America to the tax records. So we can look at the lives of who goes on to become an inventor in America. And here we're looking at where inventors tend to grow up. And you'll notice, you know, a lot of inventors grew up in the Bay Area. A lot of inventors grew up in some other cities in the Midwest. What is this blip here in Texas? That's Austin, Texas, right around UT Austin. So you probably see a pattern. It's around places of kind of where there is a lot of innovation and knowledge production among the adults living in that place. So that's consistent with other ideas I talked about in this lecture, that exposure might matter. If you're growing up in a place where people are doing a certain thing, like science and innovation, you might yourself have that on your radar screen. But tying this now to your question about gender, you see some very sharp patterns with this that speak, for example, to the origin of gender disparities. So it turns out that as a girl, if you grow up in an area with a lot of men who are innovating, who are patent holders in a particular field, it has very little impact on your probability of becoming an inventor. If you're a boy growing up in a place with a lot of male inventors, you're much more likely to become an inventor. But as I was just saying, if you're a girl growing up in a place with a lot of male inventors, it's actually totally irrelevant. If you're growing up in a place with a lot of female inventors, it has a great influence on your probability of going into science and becoming an inventor. And it turns out that also happens in a field-specific manner. So you can classify patents into the technology class, like what type of patent do you have? And this happens in a very technology class-specific way. So if you grew up in the Bay Area, you might be much more likely to have a patent in computers. If you grew up in Minneapolis, which has a lot of medical device manufacturers, you tend to have a lot of patents in medical devices, even if you yourself are living in some other place in adulthood, very consistent with this exposure idea. And it's totally gender specific. And so coming back to your question, you know, why might we have so few women in physics? I think part of it might be this intergenerational transmission where we've had so few women in physics, and that itself leads to so few women in physics going forward. And this is the type of problem that I think we really need to try to address going forward. So if you look at the fraction of female inventors over time, what fraction of people who are getting patents are women by birth cohort, you can see that is indeed going up. But it's going up at a rate of 0.25 percentage point per year, which means if you extrapolate, it's going to take another 118 years to reach gender parity in terms of innovation. And I think it's this kind of process that somehow one needs to figure out how to break out of to have an impact. Thank you.
1: So thank you very much.

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the facility that we're going to see here treats the water for the entire region for over 1.4 million people. All the solids associated with that, the pollutants, would all flow directly to the river, and it would be catastrophic. Most of the technologies in place for filtering the water were certified at UC Davis. Federal

0: Funding is helping advance the science to inform the decision making. Keeping that funding in place is essential.
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Okay, well, hello, and thank you so much for the opportunity to speak today. I'm Dr. Catherine McCauley, Clinical Professor of Obstetrics, Gynecology, and Reproductive Sciences here at UC San Diego Health, and I'm Director of the UCSD Menopause Health Program. I'm here today with my colleague from UCLA, Dr. Rajita Patil, who is the director of their Comprehensive Menopause Program, to talk to you today about creating the UC Menopause Collaborative, an opportunity for research and clinical collaboration. And okay, so we'll first start with some background information. The average age of menopause for women in the US is around 51 to 52 years old. This demographic is a growing population, with 30% of women being over the age of 50, and women are living longer. Average life expectancy in the US is 81 years old, so women are spending up to 40% of their life after the menopause transition. And women in midlife are literally superwomen. They're juggling so many things, facing unique stressors and responsibilities at midlife, including caring for elderly parents, issues with childcare or empty nest syndrome, maybe dealing with new health issues. They may be at the top of their careers and requiring high executive functioning, and likely they have limited time for self-care. So now you add to this the neuroendocrine shift of menopause. That can be hot flashes, disturbed sleep, insomnia, mood changes, and you have a disruption of a finely tuned equilibrium that is already stretched very thin. So alarmingly, over 50% of women don't receive care for their menopause symptoms, and fewer than 5% receive menopause hormone therapy. And this is important because we know untreated symptoms impacts well-being in the short term. Untreated symptoms have been associated with significantly lower quality of life measures, impaired daily functioning, higher relationship and family stress and home disturbances, work effects and impairment with higher presenteeism and work non-productivity. And a Mayo Clinic study from 2023 showed that the economic burden of annual lost workdays in the U.S. is $1.8 billion, and the total annual economic burden related to menopause symptoms is $26 billion. So it's got a huge economic impact there. So there is no one single menopause experience, and this is what makes it challenging sometimes to treat, is that you've got multiple organs and organ systems involved. There's been described 60-plus symptoms of menopause. We know that vasomotor symptoms are the most common menopause symptoms, affecting up to 80% of women, with a varying degree of frequency and severity. Vasomotor symptoms, on average, can last 7 to 10 years, but 10% of women can have lifelong symptoms, so they may need treatment indefinitely. Other common menopause symptoms include disruptions in sleep, mood, and cognition, fatigue, weight gain, low libido, and genitourinary symptoms. So every person experiences the menopause transition uniquely, and there's not a one-size-fits-all approach that's appropriate. So what we have going on as well with menopause symptoms is they don't present necessarily one at a time, but they can present all together as a cluster of symptoms. Driving the symptoms are the hormonal changes, the fluctuations in estradiol and the decrease in estradiol that drives vasomotor symptoms, sleep disturbance, and mood changes. But then we see in the graph over on the right, or on the left, your left, that vasomotor symptoms also adversely affect sleep and mood changes. Sleep can adversely affect mood, and then mood can also adversely affect sleep. So you really have an interplay of different symptoms that are happening.

happening there. So very important to remember, too, is that a hot flash is not just a hot flash. So it's not just a minor disturbance or a discomfort that women should maybe just tough out or disregard. But they're actually significant. Women with hot flashes have increased inflammatory markers that can lead to endothelial

is bad for the brain and for most body or most organs in the body. So we see an increased dementia risk and increased osteoporosis risk as well in women with a high hot flash burden. So treating menopause symptoms offers a critical window of opportunity for prevention. Other cardiometabolic risk factors that we see that accelerate during menopause includes increased vessel plaque and stiffness, increased blood pressure, lipid changes such as increase in LDL and decline in HDL, increased visceral fat, sarcopenia, insulin resistance, and weight gain. And these symptoms actually can happen early on in the menopause transition and can happen rapidly. So again, the menopause transition is a critical window of opportunity for prevention by addressing traditional cardiovascular risk factors. So now that we know all this, well, why are hormone therapy prescriptions so low in the United States? And this slide I like because it kind of outlines or shows the bumpy ride that hormone therapy has had over the years, starting in 1940 with the development of an estrogen product with conjugated equine estrogen. You see a rise then up until 1970 when the endometrial cancer risk was recognized, followed by a decline until the 1980s when a progestin was included with the estrogen, the progestin being for endometrial protection. Then you see a steady rise from the 1980s. 90s, there's publication of Nurses Health Study with positive benefits for hormone therapy, as well as the PEPI trial. But then you see it really plummet with the final number six circle there. That's the WHI in 2002, when they found that the risks outweighed the benefits in that particular trial for hormone therapy, and hormone therapy prescriptions really plummeted. If we were to extend that axis out, though, to now, we would probably see an increase. Epic Research did a study of millions of charts in the US, Canada, and Saudi Arabia, looking at hormone therapy prescriptions from 2021 to 2025, and found a 79% increase in hormone therapy prescriptions, with most being in the last 2 years. So we don't really have this formally published data yet, but I think we will soon, and we'll be seeing a rise. So back to 2002. So we started a menopause program here at UCSD in 2004 based on, it felt like it was a good time. We had a lot of confusion around the WHI in 2002, and the need for educated menopause providers was critical. Subsequent studies soon after the WHI showed that 50% of patients had return of menopause symptoms after abruptly discontinuing hormone therapy, and women were turning to other outlets, other providers, and there was a lot of mistrust in the medical system at this time. This allowed for the growth, exponential growth, of an unregulated, non-FDA-approved compound hormone therapy industry. So women were, you know, again, facing a lot of confusion. So at UCSD, we decided to start our program as a place where women could get evidence-based information that was not biased or not, commercially biased. But we only had two providers, the MD, me, and a nurse practitioner. And so clearly we had a big access issue. Part of the problem why we had so few providers was at that time there was low incentive for other providers to see menopause patients. Many providers were risk averse. There was a black box warning now in hormone therapy products. Made many providers concerned about prescribing and also scared many patients away from using hormone therapy. What was once a straightforward visit to talk to patients about the benefits of hormone therapy now became a very time-consuming visit where we have to talk about weighing risk versus benefits and trying to explain the WHI findings to the patients. And these long, lengthy visits were not very well reimbursed. So flash forward to now, and we have the pendulum has swung back, and we have menopause in the mainstream. So why now? Well, I think it's a confluence of a variety of factors happening around the same time, like in the past 5 years. We have the rise of social media and influencers, including even physician social media influencers, guiding women about menopause or trying to. We have certain celebrities going through menopause at the same time and being very vocal about their experiences, especially not finding the care that they needed easily. We have a development of a femtech industry, such as digital apps and wearables. We have podcasts as a popular way for patients to get their information about menopause. With COVID, we had an increase in telemedicine visits, and specifically the development of telemedicine platforms geared towards just taking care of menopausal women. We had more investor interest once investors realized the lucrative demographic that menopausal women were. And I think a turning point
happened in 2023 with the publication of this article in the New York Times from the journalist Susan Dominus entitled Women Have Been Misled About Menopause. This is a very well-written article. If you haven't read it, it's a really interesting and well-researched chronicle about what happened from the WHI and then the fallout in the years later and what happened in menopausal women healthcare. This article went viral and generated more than 3,000 comments. Many of them were women sharing their experiences, feeling dismissed about their symptoms or just being

0: unable to find care during menopause. Then the JAMA article in 2024 also was helpful. It was a clinical review of all the studies by the principal investigators from the WHI, reminding us that the WHI was never a study about young, healthy menopausal women early in menopause who were symptomatic. And that there was, they make a, specifically make a statement in that paper that symptomatic younger women should be offered hormone therapy, and that we shouldn't use the WHI results to hold hormone therapy back from them. Then we had a very important moment, too, in November 2025 when the FDA announced the removal of the black box warning from hormone therapy products. So this was big progress, and also I think has really opened up the minds of many providers for prescribing hormones, as well as many patients feeling more comfortable. So what we have now is an even bigger demand of patients outpacing the supply of knowledgeable providers. And patients are, again, still, we have access gaps. They're facing long wait times, sometimes up to months to a year to see certain providers. And we have patients then, again, looking for alternatives to fill the care gap. So they're going to the online platforms, which have been very helpful, I think, in filling the gap or filling the access problem. But unfortunately, the virtual platforms are variable quality. They don't always have the best trained providers, and most are commercially driven. So you see women being told they need to take lots of extra supplements or pay for extra lab tests that they don't really need. So I think there's a lot for us to do, I think, to improve the trust in our from our patients in the medical system with regards to menopause care. So at this point, I'm going to turn the talk over to Dr. Patil to talk about some solutions and how our UC Menopause Collaborative will come together to improve things. So thank you very much.
1: Thank you. So Dr. McCauley rightfully highlighted this growing demand of menopause care and the consequences when the systems fall short. So if we really want to close this access gap, menopause care really has to be delivered by frontline clinicians and not just menopause specialists. After this, the menopause care team really, you know, the menopause care in general cannot be considered optional anymore. In California, menopause care legislation is underway and moving forward towards this being a routine expectation for patients that are being seen that are 40 years and older, and this is likely to go through in the next 6 months. But the clinical reality is that doing this in a 30-minute visit is really difficult because, number one, there's a huge training gap because of the WHI and many other institutional neglect in this specific area. There's not enough clinicians that really know enough about how to manage menopause. And the other issue is that providing this kind of good care really is, it brings up quite a bit of a cognitive load for clinicians. In a 15 to 30 minute visit, clinicians are expected to manage a multi-system, multi-dimensional transition, address comorbidities and opportunities for prevention and early intervention to prevent chronic disease, and sometimes compete with other pressing priorities that bring them into the office. And this is all within within a framework that doesn't exist. So there's no really provider decision support tools or clinical frameworks that really help people or clinicians manage this kind of care in a 30-minute visit. Now add to that, we have repetitive counseling that's happening, administrative burden, financial disincentives. I mean, this is not a procedure-oriented visit, and we're also spending a lot of time combating that misinformation. So this workload really becomes unsustainable, and I would say that lack of training is one big issue, but this is a really big clinical reality that is not really helping or wanting providers to kind of address this issue. So how do we actually then solve this? And the first solution is really around that training. We do need to expand training for our current workforce. And there's a concept called education percolation. And this idea is really embedding training directly into the workday rather than relying on clinicians having to go out on their own dime and time to get this essential training. And it's very important that we do this because we really cannot rely on those specialists. We really need the frontline adequately trained up. And so we need to teach this within a clinical workday. We need to provide accessible CME options and use peer champions to kind of diffuse the education across the system and integrate learning into documentation and clinical care tools. And this will allow us to really expand the clinical workforce that exists right now. And just as importantly, we do need to invest in our future pipeline and invest in training our trainees, and so that this becomes a core knowledge rather than an optional training. The second solution is really based on

on that systematic infrastructure to really make this care feasible. So we really need multidisciplinary support with referral pathways and shared frameworks for this multi-system care. We need standardized workflows to provide equitable care and to really decrease that cognitive burden, as well as kind of get rid of that implicit bias in the actual office. We want to embed EMR decision support tools to help re-stratify all these different clinical symptoms, as well as the entire body system that's affected by this transition. And we need flexible care pathways like telemedicine and group care to help clinicians give care in a better way that is not making having them repeat things over and over again. We also would benefit from intervisit patient navigation and asynchronous care delivery, so giving patient resources for in-between visits so that we're not spending as much time in the office. Now, at the center of this is really standardization. It not only reduces that cognitive load, but it really creates that consistency and safety, and also creates research-ready data. And then the third solution is really thinking about how care is delivered. At the foundation, like I mentioned, we need the generalist care. That's really how we're going to reach that population demand. But then we also need to include the direct-to-patient models that exist to help at the front line. But neither of these on its own will really address the complexity of menopause care. And so we really want to be thinking about the hub-and-spoke model, where the central hub is the menopause specialist in menopause programs for the complex care that's interdisciplinary. But then the frontline clinicians managing most of that low-risk care. And then this needs to be delivered with flexible pathways to make them scalable and person-centered. So in-person, telemedicine, one-on-one, group care, hybrid, and asynchronous models. So I want to shift to how this could work in practice. We built the UCLA Comprehensive Menopause Program with these things in mind. And so our goal was to really deliver evidence-based, individualized, whole-person menopause care to optimize health now and in the future for individuals. This program was intentionally designed to address care gaps, both clinical care, but also education, research, and address policy. And how did we do this in 30 minutes? So this really led us to the creation of MAPS, the Menopause Assessment and Pathways Support System, and this is our infrastructure solution. So MAPS utilizes 11 UCLA Comprehensive Menopause Program developed evidence-based organ system and symptom-based algorithms in various areas like sleep, bone, mental health, cognition, heart health, et cetera. And this turns the complex data into a simple red, yellow, green type of structure for risk stratification. So MAPS starts before the visit. Patients complete a structured online questionnaire that integrates the patient's EHR data and then runs it through these algorithms to generate this whole person snapshot with risk stratification in all these different areas. So when I walk in the room, I already have an understanding of the menopause symptom burden and the cluster burden that they're experiencing, their eligibility for hormone therapy, areas for opportunity for prevention and early intervention to prevent chronic disease, lifestyle genetic factors, and importantly, patient preferences. So that when I'm in the visit, it shifts from data gathering to really instead contextualizing and interpreting and providing those guided recommendation options, and then utilizing shared decision making within the room to kind of come up with that personalized care plan within 30 minutes. And so this we also utilize standardized notes and order sets to help us complete that documentation in a really efficient manner. And then MAPS also connects to all the different care pathways that we mentioned. And what's really interesting is that MAPS has really served as a dynamic learning system. So each use really reinforces best practices, builds pattern recognition for the clinicians, and increases our own confidence. And so over time, it does many, many things. It allows us to provide efficient care and a one-stop solution in 30 minutes, but it also works as a training and education system, not only for the current workforce, but actually even for our primary care providers that read our notes and also our trainees. So this works because it sits within an interdisciplinary system. So at UCLA, that includes core menopause providers that are all menopause certified, and over 30 collaborating specialists in many different specialty areas, trainees, allied health professionals, and operations staff. And so the clinicians are not managing this complexity alone, and they're supported within this connected system. And this entire network is actually who created those algorithms. So this slide really shows how investing in that education percolation really drove the growth and capacity.

city. In 1 year, we expanded from 3 to 7 providers and reached 1,200 patients using MAPS. By years 2 and 3, we added more menopause providers, expanded sites, and reached over 3,500 patients in 1 year. And now we're expanding into primary care with a planned menopause fellowship in the next 1 year. This isn't just really about the training of the individuals. It's really the people that are coming on board because they're starting to feel more competent. Now, when we look at CMP patient volume at UCLA compared to the other UCs, when we have such a structure, we can see that it is accelerated. At UCLA, which is shown in the green, visits increased by 55% after the CMP launch in August of 2023, compared to 19% prior years, and now accounts for over half of all menopause care delivered across the UCs. And this is just striking because we know then, you know, structure does make a difference. And so having the workforce capacity, the infrastructure, and the care modeling line, we can see that access grows. So UCLA was a proof of concept, but what we really are now doing here is that we've created this UC-wide menopause collaborative 1 year ago so that we can actually do the same thing at these other UCs. And so it's a shared effort to really standardize clinical care, expand access to care, and engage in those research and educational initiatives. So we're not all starting from scratch, and we're trying to help each other. Now, we did receive some state funding, and so state has recognized this as a priority through a $3 million one-time allocation given out last fall. Funding was distributed across the UC academic health centers to support the establishment and expansion of menopause programs modeled after UCLA CMP and under the direction of menopause experts. This slide just shows how the collaborative could ideally be organized to enable that scale. So at the centers that coordinated hub currently by the UCLA CMP, surrounded are the key functional pillars of clinical care, research data and evaluation, education and workforce development, and community and policy engagement, along with governance structures to ensure patient and community voice and data standardization across the sites. And then at the foundation are all of the UC campuses operating within their own environments but connected through this shared framework. The goal is alignment with flexibility, where each site builds in a way that makes sense for them. So at UC San Diego, we're starting to see how this model can support organic growth of an existing program. Over just the past 1 year, aligned with the formation of the UC Menopause Collaborative and supported by the state seed funding, the program expanded significantly. They now have a growing team of providers across the OBGYN and primary care spaces, expansion into multiple clinical sites, increasing numbers of menopause certified providers, and a strong collaboration of interdisciplinary specialists. And importantly, they've also built a structured educational opportunities and a program coordinator role. So moving forward, as we think about the full UC-wide effort, these are some of the key clinical priorities across the UC Collaborative. First, we want to continue developing that core infrastructure with the trained menopause providers and the key specialists, and really getting the operations staff that's needed to create these programs. We also want to scale this infrastructure using MAPS across the UC system. So that MAPS system just got embedded into the Epic system at UCLA. So the idea is to get a turbocharge package to be able to provide it to all the UCs. And third is building a UC-wide clinical dashboard using UC centralized data warehouse and CDI2 partners, so we can really track access, patient reach, and optimize quality metrics and research. Research is also a major opportunity for us as a collaborative. As we know, there's a paucity of research in this space. There's less than 2% of the NIH dollars go into this space. And so our goal is to really build a UC-wide menopause research registry to collect standardized longitudinal data across sites. And MAPS really allows for this research-ready data to be captured. And second, we want to focus on validating the MAPS implementation across the UC system. So just not as a clinical tool, but as a scalable model across the US. And then we also are focusing on education because it's very, very key to being successful. So we want to develop standardized didactic modules for medical students and residents so that it becomes part of the core training across all the sites. We're also thinking about a UC-wide journal club, something like what the family planning community does, where trainees and clinicians get to learn together and bring important cases and share them. And then finally, this UCLA Menopause Fellowship, the idea would be to grow that if it becomes successful as a UC-wide initiative.
So stepping back, you know, we've identified this problem, we've tested a solution and sort of seen how it works at UCLA, and it's been wildly successful. And now through the UCLA Collaborative, we really want to, and with, I would say, institutional support, with state support and

0: funding and alignment across the UCs. We really want to scale this across the system and really move from fragmented care to equitable, accessible, and trusted menopause care across California. And ultimately, the goal is to serve as a model for the US. So thank you very much.
1: Emphasize a little added piece would be incorporating research programs into the, for example, you know, we do these sleep and light interventions for hormonal-induced circadian rhythm disturbances to improve mood and sleep. And many women do not want to take hormone therapy, or they do not want to have long-term psychotherapy or take antidepressants. And so integrating into the clinic would be, I think, advantageous for both the patients and help expand different
0: really
1: options.
0: I think it's really important to think about the fact that it's not, when we create these menopause programs, it's really not all about hormone therapy. You know, there's so much more to this than just hormone therapy and integrating integrative medicine techniques. Specifically, we have a whole arm on that. That's going to be, it's a big focus of ours, cognitive behavioral therapy techniques. So thinking about the whole, and also non-hormonal options, there's so much pharmacotherapy that's now available that's not hormonal. And so it's really about whole person care and providing options and really listening to the patients and seeing what is going to work for them or what speaks to them.
2: Great talk and fantastic work, important work. I was wondering if you guys could elaborate on how the MAPS workflow could help tackle some of the issues regarding implicit bias and equitable treatment with regards to race, but also because of how diverse California is, language barriers.
0: Yeah, great question. So actually, one of the things about MAPS, number one, is that because it's standardized, it does help with that providing equitable care, getting rid of that sort of implicit bias. It's very, very standardized of workflows. However, it still allows for flexibility when you're talking to the patient. It's not super rigid that way, but it's having every single person going through the same exact pathways really helps with that. But the issue around language currently, so just to mention, the whole program that was built at UCLA was literally built without any money. So it was just literally a passion project of mine. And it really is something that needs more investment in order to do more even outreach. And right now the people that are coming to us are mostly privileged patients because they know about the program. They're able to hear about the program and get in. Most of them are English speaking. And so the next step would be with more funding and investment to have multiple languages to bridge that digital divide, to be able to go do outreach and into communities. And that's why it's so important to partner with all the UCs, because if we can have all mini hubs and spokes and get out there and get as many Californians into our system as possible and share our resources, then we're more likely to be able to offer those kind of options as well.
3: Well, thank you for the wonderful presentation. I had a question about, well, this definitely comes with more context, but when it comes to navigating the symptom assessment, and in 40s and 50s, I wonder what is a way to prevent such symptoms from increasing over time? I believe many women, like our mothers and our grandmothers, have been through so much in their lives throughout the life cycle, and that attests so much to why those symptoms have increased so much and how that could worsen menopausal symptoms. So what is a way to educate younger women and help them not have such symptoms elevated over time to the point of chronic disease risks?
4: Well, one thing is to start educating women earlier and starting in their 40s and, you know, to talk about perimenopause. That's, you know, the menopause transition that can last for several years. So, you know, starting that education early for sure. And it's hard to maybe reframing the symptoms. I mean, there is actually, believe it or not, you know, level one evidence supporting the use of cognitive behavioral therapy for vasomotor symptoms for hot flashes. So maybe helping women reframe, you know, the experience and the symptoms, and to emphasize that it's not always a negative experience. But I think setting women up with good education and what to expect early.

0: before these changes start is going to be really important to help them navigate.
1: I will just add that, you know, there is legislation that passed around public school systems having menopause included in the curriculum. And that's huge because, you know, there's so much emphasis placed on the one bookend of the reproductive lifespan, and everybody is getting education around puberty and reproductive years and pregnancy and contraception, but there really is no education place right now. And that's part of what the governor's proposal is putting in, is that anybody over the age of 40 within the routine visit has to be addressed. We'll find out in a month if it passes. He's vetoed other things. Let's see. But the other piece of it is the legislation that did go in for the public school curriculum, at least. You know, my daughter actually is in private school, but she did a survey of 800 private schools in California asking who knew about this legislation and who actually is changing their curriculum. And private schools wrote back being like, why would we even talk about this? So there's a lot of work that needs to be done policy-wide, but also it really does start with the clinicians in the visits, primary care, even pediatricians, right, and OB-GYNs really being comfortable with talking about it and really, you know, helping people feel comfortable to even ask questions or talk about their symptoms. There's a lot of public awareness happening right now, so a lot more. I'm going to be honest, I think women coming into the offices is what's making the change happen right now. They know sometimes more than the doctor does, which is really hard to hear, but it's actually really true, and they're the ones making the reforms happen.
2: That's a beautiful effort. I really appreciate you persevering despite the lack of funding. I'm sure, you know, everybody in this room probably has the experience of women's health being hard to fund, but that's fantastic. Sort of riffing on that last point, in fact, a lot of women are starting to share on social media. A lot of women are trying to figure out sort of phenotyping or which symptoms have correlates to which later symptoms in terms of aging. I'm wondering if you guys are generating a useful data set then through your effort to try to establish both sort of the reality of these things in a medical record part of training as you're doing, but then also whether there isn't some participant-led part of that, trying to match this with later life symptoms or cultural differences, dietary differences, all these things, so that we could start to maybe think about predictive models of who's going to go through what kind of menopause.
1: Yeah, absolutely. So that's the beauty of what we created, is that now we ask, I couldn't go into a lot of it, but it's extremely extensive questionnaire that asks about APO, like adverse pregnancy outcomes. It asks about lifestyle practices, even like what do they perceive their stress level as. There's so much in there, even around their support system. So we are collecting, we have over 4,000 patients now in our data set. And just imagine if when we partner with all of our UCs, what kind of data is going to be there that will really help to answer some of these questions. We know there's some high-risk phenotypes, like for example, one of them is patients that have PMDD. We know that they experience menopause in a much more severe way. They're more sensitive to hormone fluctuation. So, but there is some data that we just looked at that says that, like, even if you have an APO, any adverse pregnancy outcome, they experience menopause 4 years earlier. We just did a huge study that we just put in for Nature Medicine. We'll see if they accept it, but it is like a huge. We're seeing a lot of different things now, and the problem is there's just not a lot of research out there. And so I think that even just having retrospective reviews and looking things longitudinally, retrospectively and prospectively, there's so much we can answer with a UC-wide registry.
3: I think we have one more question.
4: I wondered a couple of things. In terms of the HRT, I know I'm over here. I know I'm the photographer, but this has been something I've been researching a lot because I'm going through menopause and a lot of friends too. So I wondered, given the changes with the HRT and the perspective on it, one, do you think it will ever fluctuate back as a negative because everyone's sort of jumping on the bandwagon that this is the best thing in the world and I'm sold, but then I have a history of breast cancer, as do many of my friends, and sorry, it makes me emotional. And so you find yourself in a position where you feel like you can't help yourself because a lot of the practitioners are also like really afraid to prescribe these things that you're told are the things that will help your body long-term as you age. So I found a number of people, including myself, in a position of like, you can't do HRT. So I was curious to hear about these other things and it's very hard to find practitioners who will take you on or make you sign a waiver before they even give you advice. So how do people with those

0: kinds of scenarios, you know, move forward, or is there a way to educate people, even settings like this, where you're not doing necessarily one-on-one, but you're reaching wider audiences?
1: I'll take you on as a patient. So, I mean, you bring up a good point, and I'm sure I'll have you talk about it too. I mean, we're all experiencing it in the menopause world, and that the message is so strong right now. Like when I mentioned the pendulum swung back, it really swung back. And women are getting this message that if maybe they even have contraindications or shouldn't be using hormone therapy, that they feel like they're really, really missing out. And it's sad to see that, because I think, you know, there's many different ways, as Dr. Perry brought up too. I mean, for treating mood disorders, you know, it's not, there's light therapies, there's cognitive behavioral therapies, for that, many different, you know, non-hormonal interventions. I encourage patients that have more complex history to try to find a menopause specialist. I mean, we were talking about having more GPs and PCPs doing the low risk care, but there's definitely a place, that's what we're here for, you know, to help you sort through exactly what your symptoms are. I work a lot with the oncologists too, for my breast cancer survivors, have discussions with them. It's not just a discussion with me. We can talk together through, especially through Epic, being connected, and help patients make the best decision for themselves. But it really is a very individualized decision about what to do. But I wouldn't panic if you can't use hormones. Many women didn't for years and are fine. So not all women take hormone therapy. We have a whole new class of medications to treat vasomotor symptoms that are targeted therapies in the brain, neurokinin receptor antagonists that are very effective. The oncologists love them. So if vasomotor symptoms is the problem, you know, there's other therapies there. And then vaginal estrogen can usually be safely used by patients who are breast cancer survivors. So for the genitourinary symptoms, estrogen's not off the table as a localized therapy.
2: Yeah, and I think that the message is like, oh, hormone therapy fixes everything. It's, you know, great for prevention of heart disease and brain disease. That's the wrong messaging. This is a lot of misinformation out there. And so truthfully, all we have data for use is really for menopause symptoms, and really for vasomotor symptoms. There's some promising data for mood, really not as much for sleep. But, you know, if we help vasomotor, then it helps everything else, right? It helps, just like we showed, that interconnected web. And so the thing is, it's really for menopause symptoms. And sometimes people come in with contraindications and they're thinking they're missing out on prevention for long-term disease. And so it's a lot of like that kind of education that's really important. And these options that the neurokinin antagonists, these are amazing. They don't only just work for vasomotor symptoms. The latest one that just came out actually really targets sleep and mood. So there is some promising activity out there, and there's so many different ways to manage this. And so no one should ever, this is exactly the kind of thing that we need to see as a complex menopause provider. And so, you know, advocating for yourself, finding the right provider, I would stick with a menopause certified specialist at an academic setting, not just out there, because there's a lot of those out there and they've gone rogue. So, yeah.
3: Yeah, thank you so much.

expecting a new bundle of joy? From the first kicks to the first months, the Motherhood Channel is your trusted source to provide in-depth information from UC San Diego experts focused on pregnancy, childbirth, and the first year of life. 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Tonight on UCTV,

Also, arthritis, back problems, difficult births. Wilton Krugman was the first who attributed them in 1951 to trade-offs of bipedalism and modern daily behavior, and called them the scars of human evolution. First, I want to talk about low back problems, then hip osteoarthritis and knee osteoarthritis, and finally about our difficult births. It is commonplace that health costs are rising every year. It is, however, often overlooked that osteoarthritis and back pain represent one of the most costly conditions, second only to cardiovascular disorders and far ahead of the much discussed diabetes, cancer, and dementia. The prevalence of both osteoarthritis and low back pain is surprisingly uniform worldwide, with slightly lower rates in more rural countries, perhaps suggesting that physical activity provides some protection. But if we measure sickness absences due to back pain, this seems to be quite a new development. In the UK, they increased exponentially only in the last 5 decades or so. Why is this so? Because we are sitting more in front of the computer? I don't think so. We need to look further. As we cannot measure pain in human prehistory, I will only talk here about bony changes. One of the most important adaptations of our skeleton to upright bipedalism is lumbar lordosis. It shifts the body center of gravity backwards behind the hip joint, which permits our efficient upright posture without much muscle activity. But the point where lumbar lordosis is the largest is also the predilection site of degenerative changes and spondylolisthesis, but also disc bulges and herniations and the radial tears predominantly occur in the lower lumbar region as demonstrated by this MRI study of young adults. On the other hand, the apex of the thoracic kyphosis is also the preferred site of Shireman's disease and scoliosis. All these pathologies are unknown or much rarer in quadrupeds. In fact, if we compare the prevalence of lumbar osteoarthritis to great apes, we see that adult chimpanzees and gorillas have almost no degenerative changes compared to over 50% in an archaeological human population. The null hypothesis is therefore that our back problems are the price we have to pay for upright bipedalism. Since our limits split already 5 to 7 million years ago from chimpanzees, the alternative hypothesis is that this long time was enough for a good adaptation to bipedal locomotion. The earliest hominins where we can study the vertebral column are the australopithecines, of which we now know 7 partial skeletons dating to between 3.7 and 2 million years ago. And then we have 2 partial skeletons of Homo erectus and one of early Neanderthal from Spain. Most of these fossils were young individuals. Lucy was one of the oldest when she fell to death from a tree in her late 20s. This young age is, of course, relevant for the pathologies we can expect in these fossils. Lucy's vertebrae show a wedging deformity and a pathological bone growth ventrally, which was diagnosed as Scheuermann's disease. I found the same alterations in this Australopithecus africanus, and also the subadult Homo erectus from Tmunisi suggests ventral bone growth. In Turkanaboy, another Homo erectus skeletons, I found evidence for juvenile disc herniation, and a similar condition seems to have affected this South African Australopithecus africanus. Conversely, the Neanderthal from Spain, not

only suffered from spondylolisthesis, but also shows signs of Lambert-Scheuermann's disease. There are a few isolated early hominin vertebrae. Four of them also show the typical characteristics of Scheuermann's disease. So a total of 7 to 8 of 23 individuals seem to have suffered from Scheuermann's disease, which suggests a much higher prevalence than today. In addition, we have 1 to 2 fossils with evidence of juvenile disc herniation. So collectively, over 1/3 of the hominin fossils show signs of pathologies associated with increased stress during adolescence. Why was this so common in the spine of our ancestors? Was this the price for bipedal locomotion? Since they possessed much smaller vertebrae relative to body size than modern humans, a possible explanation would be that this led to higher loads per area. This leads us to accept the alternative hypothesis. Our spine is much better adapted to than that of our ancestors. It cannot be seen as a phylogenetic failure. However, the null hypothesis is still partly true because back pains focus on those regions of the spine where the curvature is most marked. But how can we then explain the exponentially increasing low back disability? It seems that human evolution cannot be blamed for the majority of today's low back health costs. Rather, they seem to be related to socio-cultural factors like the availability of physicians and technology. In fact, there is no historical data that support the change in prevalence of low back pain during the last few decades, despite improved medical care and preventive programs. Another major problem is hip osteoarthritis that often leads to expensive total hip replacement surgery. In Western countries, the majority is due to primary hip osteoarthritis. It is caused by minor anatomical variants leading to impingement of the proximal femur onto the acetabulum. Several papers have suggested that these variants are founded in our evolutionary history. Particularly, it has been suggested that they resemble the femur morphology of horses and other running mammals, and that hip osteoarthritis therefore results from our adaptation to running. For an evolutionary analysis, I suggest, however, to look first at our closest relatives, the great apes. Surprisingly, there are no reports of primary hip osteoarthritis in chimpanzees and gorillas. In human prehistory, on the other hand, there is only one case of osteoarthritis in a Neanderthal and another one in a 2.6 million year old femur of an Australopithecus africanus. When I studied the Neanderthal hip, I found evidence for inflammation rather than just degeneration. And together with these vertebral changes, everything is most likely attributable to brucellosis infection, once a common bacterial disease related to the consumption of raw meat and milk. On the other hand, micro-CT analysis revealed the presence of a wedge-shaped zone of osteonecrotic bone in this early hominin femur. Osteonecrosis is a common complication of sickle cell disease, which often leads to osteoarthritis at a young age. This is important because we have seen that most australopithecines died very young. Osteonecrosis is supported by a 3D reconstruction of this femur, showing that the branches of the nutrient artery are clogged just at the border of the osteonecrotic zone, which is, again, typical of sickle cell disease. This suggested that we have here the earliest evidence of adaptation to malaria. But we find no evidence that hip osteoarthritis is related to

our evolutionary history as long distance runners or a common ancestor with racehorses. Further evidence that the high prevalence of osteoarthritis is a recent phenomenon comes from this study, where the authors compared knee osteoarthritis prevalence in the early industrial to modern times and prehistoric hunter-gatherers, and found that the rate of osteoarthritis is more than twice as high today. Only little of this can be attributed to a higher BMI today or our increased longevity. In fact, if they controlled for BMI, sex, and ethnicity, the difference is already evident at young age and increases with advancing age. This suggests that today's high levels of the disease are not as commonly assumed, simply an inevitable consequence of people's living longer and having a higher BMI. This is important because it indicates that knee osteoarthritis might be more preventable than is currently supposed. Particularly, daily walking and running has been shown to reduce the risk for both hip and knee osteoarthritis, and even more so the severity of the disease. Interestingly, and somewhat counterintuitively, there is no dose-effect relationship among marathon runners, but if you are running 500 or 1,000 marathons, you have a very high chance of having very healthy bones and joints. Evolution of bipedal locomotion not only led to increased loadings in the lumbar spine and the hip and knee joints, but also to difficult births. Birth in humans is associated with a high rate of mortality and morbidity, not only in many parts of sub-Saharan Africa, where the lifetime risk of dying in childbirth is a dramatic 1 to 15, but similar shocking numbers are estimated for Europe's past and for present-day hunter-gatherers, suggesting that a high maternal mortality and morbidity, and even a higher neonatal mortality, has characterized humans since ever. A major cause is obstructed labor that mainly results from a misfit between the mother's pelvis and the fetal head. This has traditionally been attributed to a trade-off of our adaptation to efficient bipedalism that led to a shortening of the hip bone compared to that of chimpanzees and to our large brain size. There are two solutions to this obstetrical dilemma. First, we have an increased sexual dimorphism in the pelvis. And secondly, our babies are born neurologically more immature than those of other primates, so that brain size still fits through the birth canal. However, this obstetrical dilemma hypothesis has been challenged recently by a multitude of different ideas that explain however, only certain aspects of this. We therefore wanted to test the obstetrical dilemma by asking, when did difficult births evolve? Was it related to the evolution of bipedalism 6 to 7 million years ago, or was it related to the increase in brain size after about 2 million years ago? Together with my colleagues, I realized the birth process in chimpanzees. Back in 1949, the eminent primatologist Adolf Schultz compared greatest head lengths with maximum dimensions of the pelvic inlet and concluded that apes, in contrast to humans, must have an easy birth due to their apparently spacious birth canal. The cephalopelvic fit is also very tight in several monkey species, but this picture is somewhat misleading because the fetal head is not in a neutral position during birth, but in monkeys, the head is extended, while in humans, it is flexed. Moreover, monkeys can enormously relax their pelvic ligaments during birth, so that the cross-sectional area of the pelvic canal can increase by up to 100%. On the other hand,

In order to navigate through the contorted birth canal, human fetuses must repeatedly flex and rotate their head. We therefore simulated the birth process in chimpanzees, both with a flexed and an extended head, assuming that the sacrum can rotate backwards as in humans. Unexpectedly, this showed a very tight fit at the midbrain, which is even tighter than in modern humans. Nevertheless, birth in chimpanzees seems to be easy. How can this be? Based on the obstetrical dilemma hypothesis, we would expect that other chimpanzees show an increased sexual dimorphism in pelvic shape, which we could confirm in this geometric morphometric analysis that revealed in a 3D PCA plot virtually no overlap between males that you see here in gray and the female pelvic shape in golden, with females having much more spacious birth canal. Another solution to the obstetrical dilemma is an increased neurological immaturity at birth, which can be measured by the time of walking onset at birth. Altricial species like dogs and cats, for example, are born helpless and start to walk only after several weeks. In contrast, precocial mammals like horses or cows, for example, stand up and walk almost immediately after birth. Monkeys also are considered to be precocial, and they climb independently after 3 to 4 weeks. Humans deviate the most from this typical precocial pattern and start to walk only after about 12 months and are therefore called secondarily altricial. Great apes, as we see here, are just intermediate. Surprisingly, we found that the same is true for the neonatal brain size relative to maternal brain size. Apes are again intermediate between humans and monkeys, which can best be explained by increased obstetric selection pressures in apes. We therefore have to adapt the obstetrical dilemma hypothesis, whereas traditionally only humans are affected by obstetric selection pressures. We now found that these selection pressures already shaped the pelvis and fetal brain size in apes and gradually exacerbated during hominid evolution. In conclusion, we have inherited a tight fit and a reduced ligamentous laxity of the pelvis from our ape ancestors. Birth difficulty then increased when our pelvis adapted to habitual bipedalism, leading to rotational births that required the obligatory assistance of midwives. The greater neurological immaturity of newborns required more intensive care that required the help of additional group members. And the infants also had a longer learning phase that was an important adaptation for the development of the first stone tools that then provided the right environment to expand our cognitive capacities. But it was not the large brain size that led to increased birth difficulty. On the other hand, it was also bipedalism and the resulting lumbar lordosis that made our back more susceptible. But it was our large brain size that allowed us to become lazy and less physically active, thus making osteoarthritis and back problems the second most costly condition, which we can mainly attribute to socio-cultural factors, leading to many unnecessary investigations and ineffective or unproven treatments that are contributing to the problem, and we therefore need to invest more in their prevention.

0: 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The Sam and Rose Stein Institute for Research on Aging is committed to advancing lifelong health and well-being through research, professional training, patient care, and community service. As a nonprofit organization at the University of California San Diego School of Medicine, our research and educational outreach activities are made possible by the generosity of private donors. 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
1: Today we'll be talking about sexual health and sexual well-being, how it evolves as we age. And what I would like to do with this talk is to first set the context for sexual health within the healthy aging discourse, then explain why sexual well-being is a very good example of a different way to think about healthy aging, and then finally I'll share some findings from our study. So let me start here. I want to start on the broader topic of healthy aging, because I know that many of you are already familiar with this topic and the research in this area. And you know that when we talk about healthy aging, we actually spend a lot of time thinking about how to promote health and well-being across the lifespan to increase health span. And a lot of that work is focused on ways we can preserve physical function, maintain cognitive ability, and support independence for as long as possible. And we know that those goals are incredibly important, right? But my question that I want to pose today is, what happens when changes occur? And more importantly, does that necessarily mean loss of well-being? So the way that we talk about healthy aging can sometimes unintentionally create the impression that if we just do the right things, behave in the right way, do everything that we're told, we can maintain the same level of functioning all the way through the end of life. But in reality, we know that aging is much more complex than that. And even with the best behaviors, many people experience physical changes or shifts in their daily lives. And yet, many people are still reporting high levels of well-being. So one way to think about this is that healthy aging is not only about preserving function, it is also about how people adapt to change and continue to find meaning, connection, and satisfaction in their lives, no matter what it looks like. And I think today's topic of sexual health is actually a really useful lens for how to think about healthy aging in this way. So I will begin with this very, very simple model from Roe and Kahn, the successful aging model. And it's a classic framework that we use in successful aging studies. It's very simple. It really only emphasizes three main components: low disease burden, high physical and cognitive functioning, and active engagement with life. And the image that it really calls to mind is a 79-year-old who is still running and participating in marathons. That's sort of the classic example of someone who is successfully aging. And as simple as it is, this three-prong model has really shaped much of how we think about what it means to age well. But there's a tension that's inherent in this model. And a very well-known critique of this model is that it does unintentionally create an expectation that one must avoid decline in order to age well. And in reality, aging is inherently variable and inherently diverse. And many people experience physical changes and illness and losses and still report high levels of well-being. And in that 30 years since the Roe and Kahn model was published, the successful aging discourse has really generated a lot of alternative perspectives from the life course theory and using this idea of adaptation.

And one framework that is very well known is the selective optimization with compensation framework by Paul and Margaret Baltus. And this model really leans into the idea that people can adapt to changes by selecting what matters most to them, optimizing what they can do,

climbing mountains, and over time starts to realize that maybe mountain climbing isn't something that is safe or feasible anymore. And this person might spend more time hiking gentle slopes or flat surfaces and flat slopes, but still find a way to be outside and enjoy the outdoors. This picture on the right is of Arthur Rubinstein, who was an accomplished Polish pianist, who, as he got older, was still playing beautiful pieces with expertise. And someone asked him how he was able to maintain that level of expertise and function into later life. And his response was that he became a lot more selective with the pieces that he chose to play. And of the pieces that he selected, he practiced them more often in order to optimize what he was doing. And then he slowed down on the sections before the fast parts to actually make the speed appear relatively faster, even though he was playing at a slower speed. And so he was compensating. And so these are just examples of how this theory really plays into our day-to-day lives and how we can enact them. So the emphasis here is not necessarily on maintaining function to a certain level or threshold, but about that process of how we engage in adjustment over time. And other theories that have emerged include the theory of gerontotranscendence transcendence by Lars Tornstam. And the idea of gerontotranscendence transcendence is that as we get older, there's a mindset shift that happens where we start to de-emphasize physical and material desires and move towards finding meaning in personal growth and spiritual connections. From an anthropological and sociology perspective, there are lots of different writings that have looked at this concept of successful aging. Sarah Lamm edited this book called Successful Aging as a Contemporary Obsession. And in it, the anthropologists and sociologists call successful aging a contemporary obsession and describe this as a phenomenon, particularly in the West, and how we've been enticed by this idea that we have agency and control over how we age, and really lean into this idea of favoring a very specific type of personhood and favoring the idea of permanence, that we can be a certain way forever versus the idea of transience, that there are natural changes that occur and that we appreciate the changes for what they are at each phase of our lives. So regardless of the aging lens that we adhere to, whether it's on the successful aging lens and leaning into that biomedical model, or maybe more into that gerontotranscendence transcendence lens, a key idea that really needs to be taken into account in gerontological studies is the idea that aging is simply not a uniform experience. So people differ in their health and the relationships that they value, the social environments and the customs that they adhere to, and the priorities that they make in their lives. So simply put, there is no single trajectory of aging. And thus, the meaning that we make out of our later life experience will also be different and diverse across individuals. So sexual health then is something that becomes a really useful example of how all of these ideas play out. It is an area where people place a lot of personal and cultural value, but it is also an area where we often apply implicit standards. And what I mean by that is we tend to define what is normal when it comes to sexual health by metrics of performance or frequency. And anything outside of that is often framed as the climb. But the thing is, framing in that way does not fully capture people's lived experiences. And when we talk about sexual health, it's not just about activity. It includes physical, emotional, relational, and psychological dimensions, and it is closely tied to overall well-being and quality of life. So I'll share some, within these slides, I'll share some study findings from the literature so that we can get a comprehensive look at what scholars are looking at in terms of sexual health. And in this particular study,
The authors found, among a group of older adults in a British cohort, that sexually active older adults report greater enjoyment of

life, but it's not just about intercourse. There are a range of activities defined within sexual activity, including kissing and feeling emotionally close to one's partner. And so this really highlights the multidimensional nature of how we should think about sexual health, and not just in terms of frequency of intercourse. It is especially helpful to distinguish between three related but distinct concepts. We have sexual interest, sexual activity, and sexual satisfaction. Sexual interest refers to desire to engage in sexual activity. Activity is the behavior itself, however we define that activity. And sexual satisfaction is how people evaluate their experiences. And it's important to note that these do not always move together. In large population studies, it's been shown that many older adults remain sexually active. But at the same time, sexual activity does tend to decline with age. And the University of Michigan poll on healthy aging looks at this and in their surveys. And among adults ages 65 to 80, they have found that about 76% agreed that sex is an important part of a romantic relationship at any age. And a little bit over half of those in romantic relationships reported that they are currently sexually active. And just for reference, among younger adults, so we're talking more like in the 18 to 60 range, the statistic is more like 90% to 75% of younger adults are sexually active. And if we look at the data from the National Social Life Health and Aging Project, or NSHAP, if we're breaking it down by age buckets from age 57 up to 85, you do see a decline in the percentage of older adults within those age buckets who report being sexually active. But if you look at it, it is a range. And even within the 57 to 64 range, it's that number is 73%, which is very close essentially to the statistic for younger adults. We do know that sexual activity does decline with age. That has been well documented in the literature. And in this particular study, the authors looked at life expectancy in men and women, and then they compared it to sexual life, sexually active life expectancy among men and women. And if we look at the line, so we can see that the top sort of red dotted line represents life expectancy for women, which is a little bit higher than the life expectancy for men, represented by the solid blue line. But if you look at the dotted green line, that's the sexually active life expectancy for men, which is a little bit higher than the sexually active life expectancy for women. And what this, if you look at it as a whole, if you sort of step back and look at this, what we're seeing is that there's a sort of natural, the decline in sexual life expectancy follows the sort of slope that you would see in life expectancy for both men and women. And the difference is about the same, but you're sort of flipping men and women. And the authors also looked at the ways that health status impact years of sexually active life left. And among men, men who are in good health gain about 5 to 7 years of sexually active life, and women who are in good health gain about 3 to 6 years of sexually active life. And so we're appreciating that there are different patterns as we move through life across the different life stages. And there are different patterns when it comes to gender as well. And these patterns are shaped by a number of factors that may become more common or may accumulate by with age. But it's important to note that the changes are not simply about age itself. It's an accumulation that is associated with age. So things like health conditions, arthritis, pain, or different chronic conditions, physiological changes like hormonal changes, medications that may impact libido and performance, partner availability. We do know that women are more likely to be unpartnered at the later stages of life compared to men.
and social stigma and context and perhaps stigma around sexual activity for older adults, stigma around dating after age 65. So all of these things interact and matter in forming the different patterns that we see. And in this particular study, it really highlights like why this context really matters, because the authors here are looking at respondents who were sexually active in the previous year at these different age groups and breaking it down by health status. And so what you can kind of appreciate without even maybe getting into the details of what the circles and the triangles and the pluses mean is that you do see a downward slope. So that as we see age group increase, we are seeing sexual activity decrease. But if you look more carefully at the icons within each of the age buckets, we can see that there's very clearly a difference between those who are in excellent or very good health and those who are in fair or poor health. And if you're comparing, let's say, looking at the plus signs compared to the circles, we're seeing there is a bit of an appreciable difference between those with different health status and whether or not they are sexually active. And that's true across all the different age groups. So if you were to look at the colors, if you're able to differentiate, so more of that blue color represents men, and the red color represents women. But let's just say, let's take age 81 to 85, and we're looking at men in excellent or very good health. That's represented by the plus sign here. If you sort of draw your eye across the age groups, you could see that the percentage of men who are sexually active, who are in excellent or very good health at this age group, that number is comparable to other age groups in terms of different health status. So really what this is telling us and what this is visually depicting for us, it's not just about age, it's there's an interaction here, right, with health status as well. And there are lots of reasons for lack of sexual activity, and the patterns are shaped by a number of factors that, again, also become more common or accumulate with age. In that same study, the authors asked participants what were the top reasons for lack of sexual activity. And for women, the top reasons were their partner's physical limitations. That was number one. Followed by own lack of interest, and then partner's lack of interest. For men, it was their own physical limitations, partner's lack of interest, and then partner's physical limitations. So we can really see here too that it's not just about the individuals, the factors, the personal factors for the one individual, but because it's a partnered activity, or sexual activity can be a partnered activity, that there are different considerations and contexts for the other person in the relationship as well. And one of the most consistent findings in this literature is that relationships play more of a central role in sexual well-being as we age. So in particular, sexual satisfaction is not just about physical function or frequency of sex, it is strongly tied to emotional intimacy and the value that is placed on relationship quality and communication between partners. So when we think about sexual health and later life, it is important to move beyond a purely biomedical lens. It's really a relational and social experience as much as it is a physical experience. And that helps to explain why some aspects of sexual health may remain stable even as other aspects change. And in this particular study, the authors looked at not sexual activity or frequency, but sexual satisfaction among older adults. And they were able to differentiate between sexual minority adults and heterosexual adults. And the patterns are basically the same. So what you see is somewhat of a decrease over time or over age group in terms of experience sexual satisfaction. But you might be able to appreciate that the slope is not as steep as we have seen
for sexual activity. Same

here with this particular slide and with this study, again, looking at sexual satisfaction and the across different age groups, but starting from a younger age category with 20 moving up to about 90. And there's a slight decrease, but the slope is not incredibly steep, but there is still a gender difference. So if you look at the blue line versus the red line, that's the difference between men and women. And so there, again, it's sort of following that same pattern for sexual activity where there are differences in the sort of starting point between men and women, but yet the rate at which that decline is happening is roughly the same. And in this study, this was a study performed on the Rancho Bernardo study here in the San Diego area. And the authors looked specifically at women, only at women. So among the older women in the study, regardless of whether or not they were sexually active, 61% said that they were satisfied with their sex lives. And of the women who were sexually active, most of them were moderately satisfied or very satisfied with their sex lives. And so we're seeing that there is a bit of a difference between sexual activity and sexual satisfaction. So if we look at sexual well-being and we look at sexual health, if we were to tease apart these two things, we would see slightly different patterns. That we see that both may decline with age, but sexual satisfaction declines more slowly. And this represents a shift away from behavior to the value that is placed on that behavior. So this brings me to the research that we conducted. And so I'll share the findings with you in this talk. And for our study, we really wanted to look at these two factors together and ask the question, how do sexual interest and sexual satisfaction vary across different age groups within later life? And then importantly, how do these patterns differ between men and women? And we also wanted to understand whether any of the observed differences could be explained by factors like relationship status and general health status. So here in this study, we used data from the UCSD SAGE study. And we focused the analysis on adults who are ages 60 or older. And we had a total sample of 359 participants in our analysis. And one strength of this data set is that we were able to include a really wide age range within later life and had a sizable number of people who were in their 80s and 90s, which really allowed us to look at these differences more closely. And if you think about the slides that we saw earlier, we see a fair number of studies looking at older adults and sexual health. It's sort of within this realm that really focuses more on the younger age range. You know, we just don't see as many studies that look at folks who are in their 80s and 90s. So this was really a benefit for us in using the SAGE study for this analysis. So just to show you who was in our data set, this is a table showing the sample characteristics by sex. And what I want to point out is that we had roughly the same number of men versus women. You can see that in terms of the age groups, we had a really nice distribution of those who were in their 60s, 70s, 80s, and 90s. We had a not as racially ethnic diverse population with the majority identifying as non-Hispanic white, fairly educated crowd, and some differences in terms of their marital status. So first, we looked at sexual interest. So I'll share our findings around sexual interest, and then we'll look at our findings around sexual satisfaction. When looking at sexual interest by marital status, we did see a significant difference in that sexual interest was higher among those who were married or in a partnered relationship versus those who were not, versus those who were single.
one

marital status, we know, is one variable or a factor that can influence one's interest in sex. General health status is another one, right? We looked at several studies that have really teased apart the differences in health status and how it can influence sexual activity and engagement in sex. When we looked at sexual interest by general health status, we did see a significance. You might be able to see there's a blue line that runs sort of sloped. It's a positive slope. It's not a very steep slope, but there is a positive slope telling us that as general health status increases or gets better, sexual interest also increases as well. When we started to look at it by age and sex, so breaking down the different categories, so among women who were in their 60s, 70s, 80s versus 90s, and then among men who were in their 60s, 70s, 80s versus 90s. I'll walk you through this graph, but what we basically found was that first, among women, we see that sexual interest represented by the bars decrease as we move into the later age decades. And the difference as we move down is significant among women. So the same with men. So we see that stepwise, the bars are kind of going stepping down as we go from the 60s to the 90s. And that difference was significant across multiple groups. What was also significant is the difference between those who are in their 60s and looking at men versus women. So if you look at the blue bars, so the blue versus the blue, the orange bar versus the orange bar, the gray bar versus the gray bar, those differences were also significant, meaning that women in their 60s were less likely to be interested in sex compared to men in their 60s. Women in their 70s were less likely to be interested in sex compared to men in their 70s, and the same for those in their 80s. We did not see differences among men and women in their 90s. So what we're seeing here is not just a difference or a decline or reduction in sexual interest by age, but that there are also gender or sex differences highlighted. Here, what we did was we looked at levels of sexual interest, breaking it down by age and breaking it down by gender, but also accounting for the fact that marital status makes a difference for sexual interest and accounting for the fact that general health status makes a difference in sexual interest. And so these are general linear models that we ran. And you can see that it graphically depicts basically the same sort of pattern, that there, if you're just looking at men or you're just looking at women, you see a decline over the different age groups and age categories. But there's also a difference in terms of where women are starting and where men are starting. And so you're in fact, if you kind of look at sexual interest among men who are in their 90s and you pull your eye across to where it represents the dot for women in their 60s, it's kind of roughly the same, right? Or maybe somewhere between, might be somewhere between here and here. So if you're looking here, men in their 90s, and we're kind of pulling across, and it's somewhere in the realm of women in their 60s and women in their 70s. So there is a persistent difference in sexual interest by age and sex, even after accounting for marital status and general health status. When we looked at different models, statistical models, to see what are the different factors that might predict sexual interest. So not just looking at whether or not there are differences, but predicting sexual interest. I'll walk you through the model, but ultimately the model that we're going to land on is the fourth model. But what this is basically telling us is that when we use a model that accounts for someone's age, their gender, their race, ethnicity, and marital status, that it's really just age, gender, and marital status that makes a difference in predicting the difference.

difference in sexual interest. When we start to throw in other psychological factors, like morale or self-compassion or satisfaction with life, the variables that have the stars and the asterisks, that tells us the things that remain significant as predictors. And so that would be age, gender, marital status, and morale. Now, in model number 3, we've added in some health variables. So looking at general health, which we saw earlier, and then physical function, which are two distinct concepts of health. And here we see that physical function is significant, is a predictor. Marital status remains a predictor. Gender remains a predictor, and age remains a predictor. And in our final model, which with a R-squared of about 0.31, tells us that if we consider these variables, this is going to explain about 31% of the differences and why there are different variations in sexual interest. So really it has to do, like 31% of it can be explained by age, gender, marital status, and physical function. So older age, I'm sorry, that should be younger age. So younger age, those who are men who are married or partnered and have a better physical function are going to, that predicts higher sexual interest. Looking at sexual satisfaction, so going through the same sort of exercise, but using sexual satisfaction instead of sexual interest, when we compared sexual satisfaction by marital status alone, we found no significant difference. So among people who are married and among people who are married a partner versus not, there was no difference in sexual satisfaction. When we look at general health status, there was a significance, meaning that as people's general health scores increased, it also led to an increase in sexual satisfaction. Now, interestingly, when we looked at age and sex, so using that same breakdown by breaking down gender, so looking at women by themselves and men by themselves, and then breaking down to those who are in their 60s and 70s and 80s and 90s, basically across the board, we found that there was no difference in sexual satisfaction. So while we saw lots and lots of differences in sexual interest by sex and age, even though you might look at, you know, you sort of look at this and you can see that there are some differences in the levels of the bars, but statistically, this is telling us that there's no appreciable difference in the level of sexual satisfaction that's reported by age or by sex. And we went through that same exercise of accounting for marital status and accounting for general health status, and we did not find a significance. So again, just looking at how the lines are really different from the other one that we saw, we're not. It's pretty even, and we're seeing that sexual satisfaction really holds across gender, and it holds across age categories. Looking at different predictors of sexual satisfaction, we can see here that in our first model, it's really, even after accounting for some of these demographic models, it's really age. So age is something that might predict sexual satisfaction. But when we start to add in and account for other factors like psychological factors here, morale, self-compassion, and satisfaction with life, morale becomes significant. Age is still significant. When in model 3, we throw in those health variables, and what happens is age actually becomes non-significant. It goes away. Morale goes away. Physical function becomes significant. But we have this sort of general health function in there that's kind of messing up the model. So in our final model, what we really see in the end is that it's morale and it's physical function. And so about 15% of the variation in sexual satisfaction can be explained by morale and physical function.
So those with higher morale, so higher sense of morale, right? The psychological concept of morale and greater physical function are more likely to report greater sexual satisfaction. So I know that was sort of a lot of different graphs and things to sort of digest. But what this, when we put these findings together, we see that sexual interest and sexual satisfaction really do follow different patterns. And it suggests that there are distinct dimensions of sexual health, and they should not be treated as interchangeable. So interest may be lower in older age groups, even after accounting for marital status and health, but satisfaction levels are really more stable across age groups. And there are gender differences. We saw this in the literature. We also saw this in our study. Compared to women, men maintained higher levels of sexual interest throughout the later stages of life. And but for our study, we didn't see any gender differences when it came to sexual satisfaction. Thinking about what those different predictors were, so age, gender, marital status, and physical health predicted about 30% of that variation in sexual interest. Morale and physical function predicted about 15% of the variation in sexual interest. And you might say that 30% and 15%, that doesn't sound like a lot. And it certainly isn't 100. It's not close to 100, but it's pretty impossible to find a model that will fit something 100% of the time, or predict something with 100% sort of accuracy, if you will. And 30% and 15% actually gives us a really good starting place to think about things that can be potentially modifiable or intervened upon if we're thinking about how we can help people achieve greater sexual interest or maybe achieve greater sexual satisfaction. So in thinking about some of the implications for healthy aging, one way to interpret the patterns that we see here is that sexual satisfaction may depend less on frequency or performance and more on relational and psychological factors. And there are things that we weren't really able to measure because it wasn't in the data set, right? But things like emotional intimacy and communication and expectations may well play a role and become very important or more important over time. And this is also where that idea of adaptation comes back in. And so as people age, they may adjust their expectations, redefine what is meaningful to them, and focus on aspects of intimacy that remain accessible and fulfilling. So even as some aspects of sexual health change, satisfaction in that way can still be maintained. And these findings have implications for clinical practice. Sexual health is often overlooked in conversations with older adults, whether or not it's because of implicit assumptions or ageism or other factors that influence the clinical sort of conversations. There may be assumptions that this is just simply not a relevant topic for older adults, or maybe there's even some discomfort on one or both parties in raising the topic. But given its connection to well-being, it is important for healthcare providers to create space for these discussions and for patients and providers alike to approach this conversation in a way that is open and non-judgmental and responsive to individual values. So overall, what this work highlights is that sexuality in later life is diverse, it's adaptive, and it's shaped by context. It does not follow a single predictable pattern and cannot be reduced to just simply a single measure. So in thinking about sort of our closing thoughts, I want to bring it back to the question that I started with around successful aging and healthy aging. You know, what does it mean to age well? What happens when change occurs? And I think that sexual health really provides us with a useful lens for thinking about this. We see that there are some aspects of life that change, and those changes do not necessarily lead to loss of well-being. In fact, people adapt. They adjust their expectations, their relationships, and their experiences in ways that help to maintain positive connections and satisfaction.
So if we were to kind of look at this from a broader perspective and think about healthy aging,

0: It shows us and teaches us that it's helpful to recognize that people age in different ways, hold different values, and find well-being through different pathways. And sexual health reminds us that well-being doesn't disappear, it just evolves.
1: Thank you so much, Dr. Nguyen, for such a fantastic talk. It's so great to see data from the SAGE study.
2: Yes. Thank you.
1: I love that. I love that. So I'm just curious, Dr. Nguyen, when you were doing this research, were there any findings that surprised you?
0: Yes. Yeah, so I think we did expect to see that there were going to be differences in sexual interest across age and across gender. We expected to see some differences in sexual satisfaction, and I showed some background from the literature that tells us that we should have seen perhaps some decline or some differences between men and women. We did not see that in the study. And I think what that really just shows us is the variability and the diversity of experiences. And it really depends on who is answering the survey, right? And it really highlights how different these experiences are for different groups of people.
1: Okay, great. Thank you. Okay, we have a lot of questions that have come in. And here's a good one that's about grief and bereavement. It's interesting that there's no mention of the impact of grief bereavement on future sexual activity. If they've lost a life partner, future desire could be significantly impacted. I don't think that's something we've looked at, but do you have thoughts on that?
0: I do. And I think that's tied to some of the gender differences that we see. And certainly this is not, grief and bereavement is experienced by everyone, regardless of your gender. But we, from a research perspective, if we're able to sort of look at the data, we do know that women are more likely to be widowed, at the, end of life and the later stages of life, in older adulthood compared to men. And so what happens is that it limits access to partners and limits maybe opportunities to engage in sexual activity, which could be related to someone's level of interest. There's also the grief stage and the bereavement stage, in which there are other things going on emotionally and psychologically, in which sexual interest, interest in sexual activity and just becomes less important and is not perhaps top of mind. So I think there are a lot of different ways that loss and bereavement and grief, really interacts in determining desire, in determining interest and even availability of partners for those who are interested.
1: Yeah, that makes sense. Okay. So here's a question that has to do with gender differences. What role do you think ED drugs, so erectile dysfunction drugs for men, play in gender differences when there doesn't seem to be a comparable option for women?
0: Yeah, that's an interesting question. And we didn't look at any of the studies around like performance, really. So the studies that I pulled for the background and the ones that we looked at, the variables that we looked at for the study, were really around interest and satisfaction. And I suppose that ED drugs and the use of ED drugs could have an impact on sexual interest, but I think it could also be the other way around, that those who are more interested may be more willing to seek out different drugs and other things that might help them fulfill that interest. But I think this is certainly something that is relevant and influences the way that we think about sexual health for men and women. And the point that there aren't really comparable, or there are some, but it's not in the same way. There aren't drugs that are comparable for women as there are for men. So certainly that could make a difference.
1: Okay. And can you remind our audience how you measured and assessed sexual interest?
0: Sure. This was measured using a standardized measure within a toolbox called the Promise toolbox. And so it's not a single question. There are several questions that are the participant answers, and then it's summed up for

0: or a standardized score. The standardized score is then compared across sort of a national sort of mean, if you will. And it includes lots of different things. So it's exactly as you would think sexual interest might represent, how often someone is thinking about sex, how often they want to have sex, whether or not there's a difference in the level of your interest and how much the frequency at which someone is having sex. So there are a number of questions, a number of items that go into this, into the scoring for this.
1: Okay, great. Thank you. How about the physical changes due to menopause? Can you speak on that?
0: Yeah, and I think that goes back to some of the factors that we talked about, like reasons for changes in sexual activity and interest and maybe even satisfaction as people are getting older, with physiological changes and changes with hormones, with menopause, that has a lot of impact on like lubrication and performance. And if someone is feeling pain during sex, that might not be a very satisfying experience. And that might lead to a sort of feedback loop where that person may start to avoid it, or unless there's some adaptation that happens. So I think certainly looking at menopause and thinking about the physiological changes and hormonal changes associated makes a big difference.
1: Okay, great. Thank you. How should clinicians or providers think about sexual health in older adults based on your findings? Are there takeaways for them?
0: Absolutely. And I should say that not all providers are exactly the same, right? And so there are providers out there who are very attuned to the different needs of older adults, and there may be some who are not. And in general, sexual health, and it's not just with older adults, but sexual health in general, tends to in the US and the Western US cultural context, may not be thought about in a clinical sense when it's not thought about in a more reproductive sense. So if we're not talking about reproduction, we're talking about really sexual well-being for relationship development, for pleasure. These are different things than what we might normally talk about in a clinical setting. So I think the main thing is to remember that humans are sexual beings, and that doesn't necessarily change just because of age. And it doesn't necessarily change just because of a relationship status change, just because someone's been in a long marriage and is divorced or has been widowed, that doesn't necessarily mean that sexual desire goes away, and it doesn't necessarily go away with age. And so there are, I think, opportunities to create space in a clinical dialogue to have those conversations. I would say that the patient and the provider as well, like both people have to be comfortable enough to bring that up and have that conversation in a non-judgmental way.
1: Okay, that's great. Here's a question that I think a lot of people will want to hear. What's the impact of current medications and polypharmacy on sexual health?
0: In our particular study, we weren't able to look at medications. We didn't have access to that variable. And polypharmacy, I don't believe we had access to that particular variable to look at polypharmacy as well. But I think this is all very much like rolled into that broader context of physical health and general health status. So I think we would reasonably assume that people who have high levels of polypharmacy probably have lower health. The general health status would be less, or their physical function would be lower. So it's sort of accounted for in that. It's just not specifically accounted for, but I think it's all tied together into how well somebody feels. So not just what the different medications and drugs may be doing in terms of interrupting, you know, libido or desire or performance, but how well someone feels and whether or not they feel up for physical, you know, for these, the physical activity, right? That is sort of related to sexual activity.
1: Okay, great. I'm curious, how do you think cultural attitudes towards aging affect people's sexual expression? Do you have thoughts on that?
0: Yeah, that, I think that's a really great question. And, you know, I think when in a US Western context, like we think about sexual health in a different way than others might in other cultures, right? In different countries. And that all of that and has an impact on how we think about, and not just think about, but how we talk about sexual health, and how we talk about sexual health as something that is, whether or not you even talk about it as something that we, that happens for reproduction, or, and, you know, or if we talk about it as something that is, integral for pleasure and integral for, general life satisfaction, there are big cultural differences, I think, in how that conversation is had, on you know, it just in this country versus others.
1: Yeah. Okay. So with that, I would love to thank you so much for your time today, Dr. Nguyen, and for your amazing research that is clearly making an impact on the field. This is a topic that the Stein Institute has not covered. So it feels great to have you shed some insight on that today. So thank you so much for this great talk. I want to remind you all that we have another public lecture in May, which will be on a movement intervention. So we're looking forward to seeing you back in May. And those of you who want to donate and support our work, please find us at aging.ucsd.edu. So with that, thank you so much for a great talk today, Dr. Nguyen. I love hearing about your research.
0: Thank you, everyone. Thank you, Danielle.
1: Thank you for your time.

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50% of patients had return of menopause symptoms after abruptly discontinuing hormone therapy. And women were turning to other outlets, other providers. And there was a lot of mistrust in the medical system at this time. This allowed for the exponential growth of an unregulated, non-FDA-approved compound hormone therapy industry. So at UCSD, we start our program as a place where women could get evidence-based information that was not commercially biased.

0: Jackie Ferrara, Terrace, 1991.
1: The Jackie Ferrara Terrace came about when the School of Medicine was planning these two major buildings. They asked me if I knew anybody who could think about terraces, and I thought immediately of Jackie, who has done a number of terraces around the world. So Jackie became a part of the design team for the building with Moore Rubel Udell and landscape architect Andrew Spurlock. The three parts of the terrace kind of flow into each other and echo each other and connect the various parts.

0: parts of the buildings. And the terrace is gravel and tiles set in this kind of, I like to say, musical configuration almost, the kind of tempo that they have of the stripes and the pauses and the lines could be thought of in that way. The biggest part, which is down below, and then there's steps that go up in a circle, and then another smaller part at the kind of entrance to the building. This was thought of as a kind of escape place to go and sit and contemplate. She chose Australian willow trees to put up and benches for people to sit.
1: There's a geometry to the building and a kind of modularity to its neoclassical accents. This terrace connects the two wings of the cellular and molecular medicine laboratories together, and it works its way from an expansive architectural scale down into a small and human scale. The smallest tiles are only maybe 2 inches square, so there's a level of being able to transform from a very small and intimate scale to a much larger scale of this building.
0: Jackie has done courtyards. She's done a huge thing at the Walker Art Center in Minneapolis, where she used local Minneapolis stone. She's got a terrace and an amphitheater at the LA County Museum, which is again very beautiful.

0: Dust storms happen in this region quite often, some large like this and some quite a bit smaller. If you were on the ground that day, you might see something like this, about a 3,000 foot tall wall of dust approaching you somewhere between 30 and 50 miles an hour. And after that dust storm hit you, it might look a little bit like this. This is my graduate student, Alex, well prepared for all the dust.
1: Now HIIT, for anyone who doesn't know what that means, high intensity interval training, is when you do short bursts of heavy exercise, like running fast or riding the bike really fast or rowing really quickly or walking really fast. And then after maybe a minute, you slow down and walk at a normal pace and recover. And it's these brief bouts of intense exercise with followed by lower intensity exercise to recover your heart rate and recover your breathing. This it has it's a very good way to increase mitochondria number and quality, and it can make this big restorative response within the body to help clean up damaged molecules. So HIIT training is really cool because you don't have to do a long amount of HIIT to get a benefit. So you can do as little as 10 minutes of HIIT. It could be 40 seconds on, 20 seconds off, 40 seconds of intense activity, 20 seconds of rest. It could be 30 seconds on, 30 seconds off. It could be a minute on, a minute off. Depends on what you're doing, but that getting your heart rate up and getting the intensity way up and then having a moment of rest and then doing it again, as little as 10 minutes gives you that fairly big benefit, which releases all those myokines that help your muscles, brain, heart, vascular system. And when to do it depends on the patient. Some people like to exercise in the morning. Some people like to exercise in the evening. There's not a right or wrong answer for that. But if you're somebody who has a hard time going to sleep, doing it right before bed is not a great idea. Some people can exercise right before bed, but some people that will wake them up and then they can't sleep at night.
2: There's another question prompted by this look at gray area cases and the diversity of animals across the tree. Are we wrong to suppose that there's a single phenomenon here at all? That felt experience or consciousness is, across all these varieties, a thing that will get a biological explanation of its own.
3: You're watching UCTV.

0: I would love to introduce my amazing panelists. So I'm just going to go around and Anne, since you have your microphone off, can you introduce yourself and just share in what way you are a stakeholder and how you are involved in autism research, please?
1: Okay, this one area I didn't prep in. My name is Dr. Anne Grego-Nago. I am I'm autistic. I'm also a human factors engineer. So I come out of the world of applied research and applied science. And currently I work for Autism Speaks and as a human factors engineer there, working in the, on the science team. So thank you.
0: And Zach, can you introduce yourself, please?
2: Sure. Hello, everyone. My name is Zach Williams. I am also autistic. Currently I am a first year resident and a research track, a psychiatry residency at UCLA.
0: Hari, can you introduce yourself and share how you are a stakeholder and how you're involved in research?
3: Hi, everyone. I'm Hari Srinivasan. I wear multiple stakeholder hats. I'm a PhD candidate in neuroscience at Vanderbilt University, where I research sensory systems in autism. I'm also in varying roles in a bunch of other research projects. I've also had the diagnosis of autism and ADHD since age 3, and recently diagnosis around movement. My flavor of autism impacts me on the communication and sensory-motor fronts, so I bring multiple perspectives, scientific, advocacy, and lived perspectives to the table. Thank you.
0: Thank you so much, Hari. And Danai?
4: My name's Danai Fannin, and I'm an associate professor at North Carolina Central University, and I'm a speech pathologist. I train future speech-language pathologists, and I'm also adjunct in Duke's Head and Neck Surgery and Communication Sciences Department and collaborate with the Duke Center for Autism and Brain Development. And so my research focuses on early identification of child language delay or disorders and bias mitigation in clinical settings once people are identified as autistic, and then access to care for people who've experienced right hemisphere stroke. They tend to have pragmatic language disorders, which is relevant to some of the autistic traits that we see as well. Most importantly, I'm a parent of two autistic children, ages 14 and 15, one of whom has intellectual disability. So that really grounds my approach to research and that's my stakeholder role on this panel.
0: Thank you guys all so much. I'm so excited. So we're going to get started with our first question. And if it's okay with everybody, I'll just go in that same order to make it easy because that's how you're on my screen. So the first question is, how has your lived experience as an autistic person, a parent of autistic children, or both, shaped the questions that you ask in your own research or the way that you review other people's research? So we'll start with Anne.
1: Because of my autism, I do read from a script on these stuff. So in my job, I'm not a creator of research, but I'm a consumer of research. And I'm in the unique position to recognize research that may improve the lives of autistics and their families. My autistic experience includes speech and social challenges, sensory issues, trauma, and GI problems. And I use my lived experience to understand and empathize with other autistics, their caregivers, and parents. And I'm also looking for ways or for ideas to improve my own life. Okay. I'm very much a systems thinker, and my brain enjoys when solutions combine research from different areas. And I'm going to give you an example of how this happens in autism. Eating disorders, especially anorexia, are a major cause for long-term hospitalization for autistic women. And eating disorder clinicians found that about 20% of those in anorexia treatment have autism. Traditionally, anorexic treatments aren't as effective for those with autism. And like autism, anorexia has a genetic component, and researchers have found a genetic overlap between the two conditions. Neuroscientists have discovered how the brains of girls with autism respond to food sensitivities different from autistic boys, and that this brain activity may lead girls to develop strategies as children that are deadly as adults. And all this information, or all this evidence, has been used to develop treatments tailored for the autistic brain. And in Great Britain, the success of these trailer programs have decreased the time of inpatient care by 6 weeks. Okay. I've just given you examples that come from genetics, neuroscience, clinical work, implementation science research. Rarely do the results of one particular field of research improve our lives, but it's when all the research streams come together that we see improvements.

0: You next.
1: Sure. So I would say, much like Anne, my lived experience very much shapes the research I do and several of my identities, not just as an autistic person, but also as a medical provider and a participant in other biomedical research, all greatly shape the questions I ask in research and the research that I review as well. I mean, primarily as an autistic person, though, I would say that I care that all the research I do is something that other autistic people find meaningful, which generally, boils down to the fact that the work is more applied and close to having a tangible impact on the lives of other autistic people. If you go and zoom out and ask autistic people, what matters to you in research, they're saying, we want answers. We want things that are going to be helpful for us now, near translation. And I think that generally, is what I tend to research, something that is going to be a well-received thing within the autism community. And as a medical provider, I often tend to find just medical and psychiatric settings top of mind. This is where I am all day in the hospital. And so the studies that I'm most interested in conducting are those that make changes to the way autistic people receive healthcare in those settings. And then I've also had the opportunity to be a research participant in all kinds of studies, not just autism research. Research studies, which I do a lot of, but also, interestingly enough, several like clinical trials that were not at all related to autism, like being in the Moderna COVID vaccine trial, for instance. And being a study participant has mostly given me a front row seat to how not to run a study in a lot of cases. But being a study participant is also great to learn all the little tips and tricks of what other people are doing well and how to make studies maximally participant friendly, which half of which is just giving people snacks, breaks, and good directions. But I mean, there are other little things too that do very much help.
0: Awesome. Thank you so much, Zach. Hari.
2: There is a thunderstorm going on in Nashville. It's really loud, so I'm hoping everyone can still hear me. Back to the question. Strength-wise, I bring persistence, creativity, curiosity, and the ability to bridge academic research, lived experience, and policy. The challenge is balancing being both subject and researcher, staying objective while acknowledging my own vulnerabilities. Given my own communication and sets of motor challenges, I'm acutely aware of the gaps created when research oversamples the easiest to test participants. As a result, a big chunk is getting left out of solutions that come from research. It's kind of like designing a remote using athletes, then wondering why the folks with motor challenges struggle with it. But if you designed that same remote for the motor challenges folks, it would easily work for athletes. That's the mindset I bring to my work. Prom inclusion so science represents the full autism spectrum, not just the most convenient slice. So solutions coming from research benefit all. As a graduate student, my academic research focuses on areas that align with my research lab. But beyond that, I try to contribute in small ways to nudge other areas forward. Like on collaborative projects, on advisory boards, nonprofit boards, by writing. Coming to the second part of the question, how I evaluate other research. Bottom line for me is translational value. There were approximately 11,000 papers on autism published last year. We are drowning in research papers, but how many actually added to improving autistic lives? In peer reviews, I'm also seeing a tendency to rebrand old ideas with clever new labels. I'm increasingly seeing terms like kinder, gentler, or neurodiversity affirming attached to almost every study, which seem more marketing lingo than meaningful innovation. Substance must come before style or volume. A lot of research also sits in theory, which is nice at an intellectual level, but autistics need solutions. And too often, research takes forever to make it out of theory. CBT, for example, has been around since the 1980s, but took decades to make it out as a real-world practice. Thank you.
0: Thank you so much, Hari. And we could not hear the thunder, so all was well. Danai.
3: My experience as a parent shapes my questions because I'm always thinking about the practical outcomes and real-world accessibility, quality of life. And all of this can be done with basic science. I review a lot of journal articles and trying to pull that out of the authors, I think is really important because as a parent of autistic children, I read a lot of articles. And I'm like, I

0: know what you're getting at is important, but who cares? I don't right now until you tell me. And of course, I will give them the language, to make it so that we will care, people at, consumers of their science. So I'm really, involved in definitely trying to make or help science, basic science matter or be useful for people, and not just amongst the, thousands of articles that Hari talked about. Having that lived experience of, wanting to improve the lives of my children is that plus, working in research allows me to see the nuances and systemic gaps. When I'm trying to balance, my lived experience, advocacy for autistic people with objectivity, it can sometimes be tricky. And in those cases, I'm always trying to check for my unconscious bias and navigate, what I think is really important when these research methods or research findings and/or policy progress is really slow. I think I'm definitely invested in continuing research with human participants and across, with the more challenging to collect as far as data is concerned, populations, ones with intellectual disability, ones with communication disorders, ones who are non-speaking. They're been excluded from research studies. Black people have been excluded from research studies as well, and I'm black. So that lived experience helps gives me a different perspective as well.
1: Amazing. Thank you, Danai. All those answers were so insightful, and I'm going to reach out to all of you for some ideas about how to move things forward. Our next question is, how do you think current autism research priorities align or fail to align with the needs identified by autistic people and their families? And we'll start again with you, Anne.
2: First off, I'm going to, on this question, let me explain my terminology. When I say the autistic community here, I am including autistics and their families and caregivers, because I'm going to talk about other communities too. So that's the reason why I'm doing that here. This group, the group of the autistic community, their priority is quality of life in all dimensions of life and accessibility. And autism researchers' priorities vary. Clinical and applied researchers, which include your medical and your treatment providers, are pretty closely aligned with the autistic community. Okay. The autism science community, which often includes geneticists, neuroscientists, and now data scientists, they are judged on generalizable results, the impact of the whole community. So they're looking for something that links me to a 5-year-old kid. Okay, and our situations might be very different, but they're looking for the thing that runs through both of us often. This group is measured by publications, grants, and intellectual property created. And the quality of life issues may not be very important to them. Or they might be very important to them, okay? But it's not always gonna, but those aren't gonna get them tenure or a big grant. Okay. For many basic researchers, the quality of life issues just aren't visible to them. The further a researcher gets away from working directly with autistics and their families, the less they may understand the priorities of that community. And I review a lot of grant applications. That's primarily what I do for various agencies. And reading these applications can be really depressing because the goals of certain fields is to find something wrong. And their solutions are never solutions that are going to help me. Their solutions are to create more research. Now, when I ask for examples of research that doesn't align with our priorities, I'm usually given social and psychology research that uses college students as subjects. Okay. And please remember that most of that research that involves college students is often self-funded research from graduate students or junior faculty at universities without a large autism research infrastructure. and using

0: the subject, using college students and covering, is usually very affordable research for these people trying to get their degrees. We need this research not necessarily to prove our lives, but to help train students to become researchers and clinicians. Okay. And I often hear the complaint that research is not improving our lives, and that is understandable. But you also have to understand, too, that there's another community, and between the researchers and the autistic community sits the autism treatment practitioners. And we do have some amazing research that's come out in the past 30 years. But if treatment centers are unwilling to adopt the newest evidence-based practices, that research can never really improve an autistic's quality of life. Now, I am hopeful because I'm seeing research impacting treatment in Europe and Australia and Canada and even Africa. So it is, we're beginning to see it being done regularly in other countries. So in other countries, often they often discuss autism using the autism plus model, where they take co-occurring conditions. They do not lump co-occurring conditions into the definition of autism. So it would be autism plus GI issues, autism plus intellectual disability, autism plus anxiety. And by that way, we can, by also looking at that way, hopefully we will not have as many people left out of research by actually focusing on what we're doing. And this has really allowed communities to go beyond causation and blame and more toward accessibility, better treatments, and especially pain relief, especially if you know kids who have GI issues. Oh, that's pain relief. So thank you.
1: Thank you so much, Anne. Zach.
2: Yeah, I mean, this is fairly similar to Anne's response, frankly, but yeah, as I mentioned previously, I mean, autistic people are most interested in research that results in near-term benefit. And again, this is improved supports or services or, you know, improvements in quality of life for autistic people who are alive today. And so this is, you know, mean a focus on studies that are assessing interventions, not necessarily interventions for autism, but interventions for the things that autistic people want intervened on, you know, things like GI issues, things like their ADHD, things like anxiety, anything that, you know, would be a measurable improvement in quality of life if it were intervened upon. But of course, we don't have lots of these interventions. I mean, there are probably like 3 trials out there for, you know, medications to improve ADHD in autism, for instance. But again, we want the resources to have more trials for these things. And of course, are the funds being diverted to that? No, not really. And again, we have much of the money on autism research spent on, other fields. We have some things like health services research and epidemiology that can also affect clinical practice in other more indirect ways. That's great. But even more of that is spent on things like clinical translational neuroscience research, descriptive clinical association studies, genomics, animal models, multi-omic group discrimination, some of this data science stuff, deep phenotyping. All of this provides less value from a community standpoint. It's not to say it's bad research per se, but if we want money going to making autistic people's lives better, then this just may not be the right way to do it. And especially if it's a zero-sum game, which it is, because funding just, can't be spent in 2 places at once.
1: Oh, true. Thank you, Zach. Hari.
3: Autism research in progress on many fronts. And when I say many, I mean it's vast. We need work on communication, sensory processing, and executive functioning on brain and body domains such as mental health and co-occurring conditions, on biomedical areas like pharmaceuticals and underlying health physiology, on lived support needs including education, employment, and daily care, on systemic influences such as policy and participation, and on technology, from assistive tools to artificial intelligence. Yet priority seems conflicting of this range. Social research give the illusion of underplaying the importance of biomedical advances, while biomedical research seems to remain stuck in theory or animal models with no clear path to real human health outcomes. Meanwhile, we spend too much time debating which autism subgroup is growing fastest, who deserves attention and resources, whose voice is loudest, and which treatment can best monetize disability. And we get stories of extremes. Superpower ignores the harsh realities of the most impacted. Total deficit and misery sees no path to solutions, and segregation often becomes the easy answer, an echo of the ugly laws, when disabled people

0: People were not allowed in public, so society didn't have to confront its failures. A 19-year-old is treated like a 91-year-old, boxed up in a care facility till they die. In the meantime, we add confusion by introducing new diagnostic terms every decade, as if reclassification alone could solve those issues. Motion is not movement. But both strengths and challenges can coexist. We must support autistic strengths by opening more doors of opportunities. But we must also find real solutions to the challenges of the more impacted so that they too can approach those doors of opportunity instead of being always locked out. Yes, ideally we need the competing groups to acknowledge their interdependence and work together rather than treating their goals as competing priorities. That day will come. But what we forget is that collaboration and shared responsibility within the autistic community itself can move the whole field forward. Many autistics are in positions of privilege and power, in higher education, in research, and in policy. They are in a unique position, with real insights, to help build solutions that reach those with greater challenges. And those challenges often span both social and medical fronts. Progress for some must and can become progress for all autistics. Thank you.
1: Thank you so much, Hari. Danae.
2: Yeah, everyone said a lot of what I would have said, and you know, I wish that there was two things could be true at the same time. So we do need the basic science, you know, but and it shouldn't be that something is prioritized at the detriment of this, you know, quality of life, you know. Supports for daily living type research, but we know that's not how the funding dollars work necessarily. But you know, I think you know across medicine, I mean, I would like to see considerations for autistic people integrated into these studies. In a class that I was. I took last semester on implementation science. We were talking about advances in blood pressure medication, and the professor asked what types of questions should researchers be addressing at the implementation level. And I said a question would be for those patients with ARFID, so the avoidant restrictive food intake disorder, or people who physically can't swallow the pills. So as speech pathologists, we work with dysphagia. So that's a swallowing disorder that you could get for many reasons, but a lot of time it's dementia, degenerative diseases, but also, you know, your child with ARFID who will not take pills. You know, what alternate methods of medication delivery are there? Is there an injection, a patch? And my professor said of all his years of teaching, no one had ever brought that up. And I was really surprised about that. But, you know, that's because they have had one speech pathologist in the class. But that's the whole purpose of these interdisciplinary teams, right? And perspectives from stakeholders, people on the research teams who are autistic and think about things that parents like me think about every time we go to the doctor. Is she even going to be able to take the medicine? So, you know, I think across all of the co-occurring conditions that can happen with autism, it would be nice if medical providers and researchers were thinking about that as well.
1: Thank you so much, Danae. That's so true. All righty. Our next question is, what are some best practices or tools that you wished more autism researchers employed in their research? So like recommendations for increasing stakeholder involvement without increasing undue burden, making changes to measurements, things like that. And we'll start with Anne. Thank you.
3: I'm probably not the best to start with right now because I'm also going to ask the researchers to do things. One of the best practices would be to use autistic and family participation in the development of the research question. So, okay. If we can start at the origin of the research project, we can actually address a lot of the needs of the autistic and family communities. And research is rarely viewed as a partnership between the researcher and the autistic family and communities. And when it is considered a partnership, it really strengthens the research and also makes it a lot easier on that implementation side. and on the innovation adoption side.

0: Okay. So, but we also desperately need right now from researchers is their expertise to call out bad research and misinformation. And researchers actually do this every day in seminars, but they don't do it in necessarily in the bigger audience. They're very polite and very congenial. But we really need the research community to stand up to good science, and especially in like their research journals. So I work a lot in advocacy, and so I am addressing these questions daily. Unfortunately, there are a lot of bad actors who are promoting science treatments and technology that are not evidence-based, and are the evidence is weak, the science may be non-existent, and the funding is very self-serving. And this is the community that's sort of referred to as the autism grifter community. And this group preys on the hopes, the desperations, and the confusion of families by promoting services and treatments that don't work or that promote bad science. And rarely do I really see people standing up to say, yeah, no, that doesn't work. And then why? And this is where the researchers also could help a lot. They really need to get better at communicating the technical aspects of their methods and the science they use. They need to be able to monitor and call out bad researchers by making it clear what are good standards. And we really need to be willing to discuss research that parents find on the internet and explain it. Okay. Autism research is very complicated and it is highly technical. And autistics and their parents and their families should not be expected to have to master all the science. So I am currently watching as research is being used to attack the community, both the autistic community, the parent communities, and researchers should have been fighting against this, against bad science and questionable long before now, and been fighting not just in their own academic communities. They do it in the academic communities, but they don't do it further out. But they really do need to communicate with the communities and advocate for better funding for things. I never saw, whenever I would go and I would stand with families to advocate for funding for research, rarely did we have researchers there. Okay. Someone just mentioned about the priorities of funding. I'm going to be honest, I sit on a number of the, we have no clue what the priorities for funding research right are right now. It is a very chaotic world and the funding aspects. So, but if researchers could do anything right now, it is to learn to communicate better. I have autism and is considered a communication disorder. But a funny thing, when I'm with a lot of researchers, I'm rarely the worst communicator in the room. Okay. So thank you.
1: Thank you, Anne and Zach.
2: Sure. And to follow that up, I think that I want to double down on researchers should communicate better. This time, though, to their participants. Really, one of the things that I think that researchers could do, the best is that they need to make the research study on the whole more accessible. Cognitively accessible to their participants, their potential participants, their past participants. It will pay off to make people understand what you are doing, why you are doing it, and when you are going to be doing it. And so, that mostly means understanding what you are putting forth in your printed and, spoken materials, and then how to, understand what people are and aren't getting from that. How I usually, what I usually find most helpful is actually to explain more. You oftentimes, as the researcher who has, spent all of your time and effort on this study, just know so much more about this study than everyone around you that you know, things are implicit, that like, oh yeah, this is what happens next. This is where you go. This is what you do. And of course, people are coming into the study not knowing any of that. So I am an over-explainer, but I've found that usually, autistic or not, the participants tend to find excessive directions helpful. And you don't always need to give everyone excessive directions. But my strategy tends to be provide excessive directions optionally. Here are the directions. Then if you need more directions, click here. And then there's the excessive directions behind a little like click here for more. And that has been so helpful in my general experience because people just don't get lost as much. They don't ask me for more. They don't get confused. I mean, not that this never happens, but it just does generally make people find that they understand.

0: what I'm doing. They've been I get thanked for my emails, which is shocking, right? But then it does make people feel like they are really in control of what they are doing, where they are going, and breed less confusion, which just makes people happier about doing the study in general. One of those things that I did actually learn from being a participant, funnily enough.
1: Amazing. Thank you so much, Zach. Ari.
2: The last question was the big picture. The first step is shifting from a mindset of how do we study autism to how do we make studying autism possible for everyone? This question immediately makes us think participatory research must be the solution, but we need to be honest about who is actually able to participate. Many high-support autistics were never given early access to alternative communication methodologies or technologies aligned with their motor, health, and sensory profiles. In many cases, what was tried early on was incompatible with their apraxia or sensory challenges, so it failed, and the assumption became that communication itself wasn't possible, which means they literally can't take part in research as a child, as a teen, as an adult, or even when they are 80 years old. And this is a third to quarter of the autistic population we are talking about. So instead of apologizing for excluding them, let's first invest in solutions that make participation possible, both long-term and immediate. In the long term, ensure access at every age to communication that works for them, understanding that it's never too late and you're never too old to learn to communicate. That way they get to not only participate in research, but also in life broadly. The immediate adaptation is making today's research protocols flexible enough so people can participate now. We can adapt equipment, simplify task demands, develop adaptive protocols, rethink research environments, building from the participant's comfort zone, and measuring what the person can give you, not what the paradigm demands. In my research, accessibility was the design principle, not an afterthought. My VR-based sensory integration task is simple and intuitive by design. It can be used across the lifespan and accommodates a range of communication, motor, and cognitive differences. It relies on movement and feedback rather than long verbal instructions or button presses to measure perception and chiming. The goal isn't to dumb down the science, it's to open the door wider so more people can be part of it. And it still yields robust data. My task may still not capture the entire spectrum, but it significantly broadens participation, so I think of it as a good start. Another area we need to rethink is exclusion criteria. When I first entered graduate school and began reading papers, I was shocked by how many studies excluded participants for co-occurring conditions, medications, and more, creating an artificial, pure autism sample that hardly exists in real life. What I mentioned about Autism Plus really intrigued me. I need to read up on that. Ultimately, research inclusion isn't just about recruitment, it's about design. The future of autism research depends on building tools, environments, and expectations that fit real people, not the other way around. Thank you.
1: Thank you so much, Hari. Danai.
3: One suggestion I would have as far as a best practice for including stakeholders, the fair compensation issue. And so that means if everyone has the same role in a study, like a community engagement committee, the compensation should be the same, not like, for example, paying a PhD researcher $500 an hour while the representative of the autistic community gets 25. We've really seen this in grant applications. And it's up to the reviewers of these grant applications to alert the applicant to this discrepancy. If they're all there to be a part of the research team doing the same task, there should be a going rate for that. And, people shouldn't be paid more just because they have a PhD to do the same thing. As far as I think, the measures, of course, should be culturally responsive and relevant, and you get that information from your stakeholder participants. I know of researchers who are working on survey question types that are more effective in getting answers from neurodivergent people. I think it's important to always remember and respect different perspectives within the autistic community.

0: community. I was on a neurodiversity affirming committee run by autistic people, and they set ground rules the first day saying that we're not going to quibble over language, meaning that they won't let the debate of identity first versus person first language derail the goals of the group. Several social justice movements have been destroyed because of infighting about minutiae like that. And language is very important. I'm not saying that that's not important, but there, I tell my students, we have clients who want to use identity first, clients who want to use person first. I personally use identity first for my children, but I'm not going to tell, a family, no, you need to be using identity first language, so as not to alienate stakeholders in your research. I think we need to truly listen to everyone that we invite to participate and realize that, even though there may be a study that says the vast majority of autistic people think this, that's I want to see who's interviewed the vast majority of autistic people, because that's a lot of people. And I know how research works and sample sizes and how things can generalize, but when we're talking about things, in such a wide range of presentations and life experiences, I think it's difficult to put everyone in the same box. So, when we have these autistic people, family members on the same research team, we should expect different perspectives and make sure that we're respecting everyone.
1: Amazing. And thank you so much, Tanai. And then, kind of building off of this theme, actually, how can researchers develop trust with autistic participants and their caregivers? Anne.
2: I'm just going to go through a few things that researchers might need to do. Researchers really need to listen to autistics, their parents, and their caregivers, and be respectful of how that person wants to communicate and don't rush their communication. Okay? That's really important, taking the time and just to listen. It is not easy as a skill to develop sometimes, but it's very important. Researchers need to understand that the experiences of an autistic person and their caregivers, their parenting, is always changing with cultural, societal systems and diagnostic changes. Okay. Researchers need to identify their biases and understand how much the field has changed in the past year or the past 30 years. I am floored and shocked, and I very much grade down when I see a grant application that is quoting a lot of research from the early 2000s, before 2013, when we changed the diagnostic code of autism. Okay. Because it shows me they can't define what population necessarily. So things like that, we have to adapt to what the current times are and what the and understand how much the field has changed. One thing that I'm seeing a lot lately, I hadn't seen for a while, but I'm seeing researchers need to never blame a parent or even hint that autism is somehow a parent's fault. I thought we had moved past this, but the past year, I'm seeing a lot more of this, and it's very scary. And it's also very sad, because we had moved past the refrigerator mom period. And so to move back into it is very, very sad for our community. And then one thing that if any of you have sat on a committee with me and we've come across a grant application like this, I will get going on it. So I'm going to try to limit my words here. But researchers need to never suggest research on an autistic child that would not be done on a non-autistic child due to safety concerns. This happens more than you would expect, especially regarding technology and wellness treatments. And it is often framed that the condition of the child with autism is so bad that it is okay to understate the negative effects of the treatment. I can go on for this for a good hour. I know Kim has seen me do that. So I'm going to leave it at that. Okay, thank you.
1: Thanks, Anne. Zach.
3: Sure. This goes in a little bit of a different direction, but I think, for developing trust with autistic participants and their caregivers, I would

0: that for a lot of researchers, there are actually people right in their vicinity that might be able to help them do that. So by this, I mean they can leverage their academic and community partnerships. You know, most researchers are part of academic institutions that already do things related to autism. And you know, this means they might have an autism clinic, they might have an IDDRC USAID LEN program, you know, these sorts of like disability-related you know, kind of institutional government-funded programs. And maybe the researchers are or aren't hooked into those programs. But I think what they should do is become, you know, lean into those affiliations or partnerships and figure out to what extent they can actually, you know, become, you know, members of those things, you know, associated with those things, or just talk to the people who are running those things and get, you know, endorsements from them, get understanding of who those people's community partners are, talk to those people, get understanding of what those community partners priorities are, get endorsements from those community partners. And, you know, if there is some sort of conflict there, understand why. Because of course, in that case, then there may be some reason why the research that this person is doing is not up to par, right? And, you know, you don't need to just get the trust because you're getting the trust. You need to get the trust because you're, you know, walking the walk. And at that point, then, you know, there is some actual improvement to be done.
1: Amazing. Thank you so much, Zach. Hari.
2: I feel trust starts with respect, respecting communication differences, being transparent about study goals, and sharing results back in accessible formats. But it doesn't end there. Trust isn't a checkbox. It's a relationship built on understanding, accountability, and responsiveness. Let's take Arnstein's ladder of participation as a mental model. At the lowest rungs are tokenism, where autistic people are technically included, but have little real influence. It's like being asked to be on an advisory board to give your input, but then just ignoring that input. True trust comes at the top runs, where their input helps shape the research questions and they become co-creators, not reviewers at the end. It also means sharing findings in clear, usable ways. But trust also depends on what we choose to study and how we study it. Autism research has fragmented camps, the two visible ones being medical versus social, and each camp seems to view the other with suspicion. The truth is, autistic people's needs cross all these boundaries. Many researchers end up being wishy-washy, as they don't want to offend either camp, which actually reduces trust further, from both autistic people and from families. People want researchers who can bridge perspectives with conviction, not avoid them out of fear. Building trust means having the courage to work across interests and center what truly matters to autistic individuals and their families, even if it doesn't fit neatly into one camp. Finally, trust grows when researchers meet people where they are, in schools, clinics, community spaces, or online, showing that participation is built around their realities, not academic convenience. Trust doesn't come from neutrality, it comes from integrity, from choosing relevance over rhetoric and continuing to show up even when the conversations are hard. Thank you.
1: Thank you, Hari. Danai.
3: I think that treating the stakeholders as colleagues is really important on the research team. And I mentioned that before as far as the fair compensation, right? Equal pay for equal work, but not just compensation, just listening to what they're saying and considering it, valuing it the same way we value all of the team members. Following through on the promises that, you know, that will give feedback or results, I think is really important. And, you know, just as far as if you have the luxury of having a research team, making sure that they are reflective of your participants. If you're going to be, you know, looking for, you know, bilinguals, right? Bilingual, you know, Urdu speakers, you should have someone on your research team who speaks Urdu. You should have people who are from the community on your research team, because that's who, you know, they'll be interacting with. And you can do that with

0: your the research assistants you hire to work, the students, right? Finding students who are also autistic to work on your research team to help with data collection, and to help with dissemination, to help with reviewing your grants before you send the applications in. I think that there's, you can build trust with the community just by if someone walks in and realizes, oh, there are autistic people who work on this study. I think that is really powerful.
1: Amazing. Thank you so much, Danae. All right, and we're to our last question. So in the last few minutes of our panel, what advice would you give to autistic individuals or to parents or caregivers of autistic children or autistic individuals who are curious about pursuing careers in autism research or are interested in contributing in any way to shaping the future of the field? Anne.
2: Okay, I'm going to discuss an area of research, the research area that is not always discussed. So my colleagues have probably discussed, but one way to participate in research is to become a strong community reviewer for grants. Okay, for grants and different policy programs, and this requires a person to develop a deep understanding of all of the spectrum and all of the different needs. Or to at least empathize with them to try to understand it. It also requires an understanding of the research and the people in it. I also encourage parents before they want to, if they want to get involved in research, to read research on subjects that interest you. The one thing about autism research, it spans a wide variety. Okay. If you find an article that interests you and it's behind a paywall, write the author. They will often send you a copy. Okay. I strongly encourage people interested in research on parents and families and to read Neurotribes. It's an older book, but it will give you an understanding of autism research because, as Hari mentioned earlier, a lot of old ideas are being repackaged with new marketing terms. Okay. Find research that you like and look at a variety of subjects. I regularly read research by the other panelists. Okay. You'll find great researchers in a variety of fields, including not just in neuroscience and genetics, but also in disability studies and education, sociology. And there are also some wonderful clinical studies out there. Okay. There are often very specific, their research is often done in very specific areas that are not related to autism at all. The researchers might study the intersection of autism in their fields. Such as criminal justice researchers studying police interactions in autistic citizens. I know that this is done in San Diego, and I've been following the Blue Envelope program for a number of years now because that's an example of a program that came from police and local communities more than it came from the autism research community. So, if you can find one area that really interests you, follow it. I recently sat on an expert panel regarding neurodiverse conditions and school architecture. Okay. There were people from around the world practicing in such areas as heating and cooling systems and autism and playground designs and autism. And these folks had done the research. They were producing research in their own everyday world. I mean, when you talk to someone who can tell you the difference between the volume tones of air conditioning switch-on systems, okay. He wasn't a researcher in the scientific thing. He was a systems engineer. Okay, but he was able to do the research in that field. So if you do that kind of research too, expect to meet people from around the world. So if being a community reviewer is of interest to you, please email me. Because I can put you, I work for Autism Speaks, and we do keep a list of community reviewers that we give to other organizations when they call saying we need a reviewer for this or we need a reviewer on this pre-doctoral program. So please feel free to let me to do that. So thank you.
1: Amazing. Thanks so much, Anna. That's such a cool panel you have with our work group. Zach.
3: So I think one thing I will do is just very briefly kind of overview a couple of different models of like what it means to, I guess, contribute to the autism field, because there are different career paths in here, right? One is just being a career autism researcher, which I think would really be like

0: getting a graduate degree in some sort of scientific field, probably a PhD, and that would be a kind of a fully committed path after undergrad, going to maybe a 2 or 3 year post-bac, and then into graduate school into some sort of field that's adjacent to autism, training with somebody who is themselves an autism researcher, maybe doing a postdoc, getting a faculty job. And so that's a career path that a lot of autism researchers are on. And if you are really interested in making your whole career about autism, then that's probably the path you should take. But of course, there are lots of people who may not be that committed to making their whole career about autism, but still want to contribute, and that's totally fine. You can also do things like becoming a grant reviewer about in autism spaces, or becoming a some sort of community partner in other respects, being a part of research teams, sharing one's lived experience, and being a sort of part-time on that, or sometimes even full-time on the research team, depending on your actual position, but not necessarily requiring a PhD to do that, because you're contributing in a different way. I think these latter positions are a lot harder to come by, mostly because the credential you have is your lived experience and usually who you know. But I do think that it's relevant to just say that these are, again, different paths. But I think the thing to know about that latter thing is how to get that is oftentimes again about networking and contacting typically faculty in your local area or someone that you know for some other reason in your network, with interest and enthusiasm, saying like, here I am, here's what I am interested in, this is my background, my lived experience, and why I want to be a part of your project. And that can work. I also would recommend for anyone who is trying to get their way into a project based on lived experience, et cetera, I would say that the more of a pre-existing relationship you have with the person that you're contacting, the better. So I would, if there is research to participate in at that center, participate in it. If you are a patient of that clinic, et cetera, that seems good. And then you are not only just cold emailing, but you are saying, as a person who has experience in, this capacity already, and now I'm already trying to, I guess, level up my participation and now become, representative of the patients of this clinic or the research participants and be a community partner with you. And that may be helpful. But beyond that, I would also recommend that if you are trying to be someone who is being involved in autism research, not just as a primary researcher, but a community partner, you can do this at not just your local site, but any site. I think it's important to know that you can reach out to people who are doing work that you are interested in and may have, I guess, credentials in that are, that you have things beyond your autism or, stakeholder status to be, to have an advantage in, and that will also get you involved, perhaps. People obviously like you to be involved. For oh my God, like this person has some reason that they would be an asset to the team. And so clearly people bring people on for that, for other reasons and other jobs. And just so remember this, these are also jobs.
1: Amazing. Thank you so much, Zach. Hari.
2: My advice is to remember that change doesn't happen all at once. I often describe it as dropping pebbles in the pond of change. Each small pebble, whether joining a community board, giving feedback on study design, or pursuing a research career, creates ripples. Our collective ripples build on one another and, over time, reshape the field. So don't underestimate small steps. They matter. Second, don't just fight for a seat at the existing table. Redefine what the table looks like. That means challenging who gets to be there, how decisions are made, and what counts as expertise. Lived experience isn't an add-on. It's essential to asking better questions and producing more meaningful science. Remember, college is not the only path. Whichever path you take, know that it won't always be smooth. For me, college was infinitely more accommodating than the school system, but that was my experience. And college is more than exams or checklists of accommodations. Who you are surrounded by, professors, peers, or mentors, can make all the difference. In graduate

0: school, where you work closely with your advisor and lab, that people part becomes even more critical. When you find environments willing to adapt and people who see your potential, the journey becomes not just possible, but meaningful. Your perspective, whether as an autistic, a parent, ally, or an advocate, has the power to shift research toward what truly matters for the community. Each pebble makes a ripple, and together those ripples can move the field forward. Thank you.
1: That's such a lovely metaphor, Hari. Thank you so much. Danai?
2: Similar to the path that Zach described of, you know, becoming a PhD level researcher, there are other positions like some places call them clinical research coordinators, CRCs, that require maybe an associate's degree. Some of them require a bachelor's, but they're researchers. Some people do that as a full-time job, while some do use that as a stepping stone on their path to, you know, further doctoral work or between their bachelor's degree and before medical school. But it is a full-time job for researchers. And then that there are also these types of clinical research positions in industry. So for you know, for pharmaceutical companies, for example, I mean, that's not really pertinent to autism necessarily. Usually they're doing cancer trials, but there are companies devoted to conducting clinical research. And therefore, they have positions for people who may not want to be in academia, and they may be conducting studies for autism. And, you know, I also think just emailing people, you know, after, you know, as Anne said, reading articles, if there's a study you're interested in, just emailing faculty members, it actually helps. You know, I've met, you know, made connections by just emailing people. I think a lot of, or maybe I've just been lucky that everyone's been nice and receptive. but it doesn't hurt to email someone your interest and ask, you know, do you have any positions, or, you know, do you need someone to help you, you know, to be a consultant on your study or, you know, community engagement board? I mean, in, you know, you used to be able to say call someone, but email is probably a more effective way of getting a hold of people.
1: Amazing. Thank you so much, Danai. And thank everybody for this amazing panel. I've learned so much, and I'm just so grateful to know all of you.

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1: Today's topic is emergency medicine. It's a joint effort of our team from UC San Diego Emergency Medicine Department and from our friends at West Health. They will discuss new technologies and specialized patient care in the emergency room. This has become an interesting topic recently. I noticed several signs that tried to teach people how to use emergency medicine, how to use the emergency room. I saw one sign that, for example, it says, bee sting, urgent care, beehive, emergency care. I saw another sign that said, if you step on a mouse trap, urgent care. If you step on a bear trap, emergency care. So

0: hopefully we'll learn more about how you use urgent care and emergency medicine from this these presentations. I'd like to introduce our team. First, from UC San Diego is the CEO of UC San Diego Health, Patty Mason. Then Dr. Ted Chan, who's professor and chair of the Department of Emergency Medicine. And then, Chris Coyne, who's assistant clinical professor of emergency medicine, radiation medicine, and applied science. And Dr. Vishal Toilia, who is the medical director of the Gary and Mae West Senior Emergency Care Unit at UC San Diego. Then we'll have two speakers from West Health. Our first is Dr. Zia Agha, who is the chief medical officer and executive vice president of West Health. And last is Shelley Lyford, who is the president and CEO of West Health and the Gary and Mary West Foundation. So to start us off, I'd like to introduce my friend and colleague, Patty Mason, the CEO of UC San Diego Health. Patty.
1: Hi, and welcome, everybody. I am thrilled today to introduce our emergency department team. And I just want to spend a couple minutes telling you about what our last several years have been like. Prior to the pandemic, we opened the first Gary and Mary West Geriatric Emergency Department. It was the first level one unit. It was the first of its kind, I think, west of New Jersey, just to make the point. And we did an incredible renovation of our emergency department to create space for our geriatric patients because of the wonderful partnership and support from Gary and Mary West and Shelley, who's been a tremendous partner. And then over 500 days ago, the first planes arrived from Wuhan, China, with our very first COVID patients. And the last 18 months and longer have been just an incredible effort on the part of our emergency department. If you can imagine putting yourself in the shoes of our faculty and our staff in early March of 2020, walking into emergency room, not knowing who had COVID, who didn't, what this virus was, how contagious it was, what you needed to protect yourself. Imagine if you had family at home, small kids or seniors at home that you had to care for, but you were walking into the emergency department every day taking care of patients who could or couldn't be spreading a virus to you that could actually take your life. That's what our emergency faculty did over the last 18 months. And it has been a very, very challenging time. They've been, you know, at the tip of the spear in managing the pandemic in the emergency department. And then finally, as we got through this pandemic and thought that we were kind of over the hump, started seeing all the numbers decline, our colleagues across the street had what was a huge, as you're all aware, a huge cyber disaster. Which shut everything down. And we had patients flowing over to our emergency department like never before, more volume, more patients than we've ever had to see. We had to reopen all of our tents. The tents that we use for COVID testing and COVID care were reopened so that we could take care of this overflow of patients from across the street. And it has been, again, and just an incredible lift. And this group of leaders and this group of physician scientists, they've never complained. Well, they complained a little bit, maybe early. I hope you're laughing, Ted. But it's been an incredible journey. And now as we come out of all of these crises and look forward, we're excited to continue to expand care in our emergency departments. We will be looking to replace our emergency department in our Hillcrest Hospital when we replace that hospital. So it's with great, great respect and honor that I introduce Dr. Ted Chan, our chair of emergency medicine. So Ted, take it away.
2: Well, thank you, Patty, for all your leadership this past year. It's been an unprecedented year, and really for all your years of support for all the initiatives that we've had in the emergency department. And thank you also to Vice Chancellor Brenner. It's a real honor to be a part of this presentation here. And I have 6 minutes to talk a little bit about the evolution and future of emergency care. So let me get started here. So really, emergency medicine is one of the newest specialties in the House of Medicine and really began in the 1960s

which our emergency care system was not prepared for. And so in 1966, the National Academy of Sciences put out a report on this problem. It was called The Accidental Death and Disability, the Neglected Disease of Modern Society. And that really catalyzed work on developing emergency care systems throughout the country and setting standards for training physicians who would staff emergency departments. In 1970, our own American College of Emergency Physicians was born. And I put the logo here only to point out that our logo is designed as the empty square. This was to represent the fact that emergency medicine was the missing square in the House of Medicine. So since 1960 and over the last 50 years, there's been tremendous success. And our mantra in emergency medicine has been that we will provide care for anyone, anything, and any time. And that success has been seen in the number of patients who come to the emergency department, over 130 million visits in 2018. That's a rise from 60 and 70 million in the 70s and 80s, so nearly double. And now more than half of all hospital admissions come through the emergency department. The emergency department is the way to inpatient care in this country. Our healthcare system now relies on emergency departments, not just for life-saving and emergency care, but the fact that it's accessible 24/7 and on weekends. It often is the diagnostic center to evaluate urgent conditions. And oftentimes, primary care physicians will refer patients from clinics. Some of you may have been referred to the emergency department because of the speed at which diagnostic tests and evaluations can be conducted. And as Patty mentioned, we have become the center for disaster and mass casualty response in terms of healthcare in this country, as we saw during this COVID pandemic. And we are the site for access for care to all. EMTALA, maybe some of you may be familiar with the Emergency Medical Treatment and Labor Act that passed in the early 1980s. It was designed to stop patient dumping, and it requires hospitals that participate in Medicare to provide stabilizing and emergency care for anybody who comes to the hospital, regardless of the ability to pay. And so, you know, emergency departments have really become known as the safety net of the safety net. However, with those successes have come challenges, and many of you have probably experienced this. Our emergency departments are crowded. Many patients come, and there are many visits, as I pointed out. Since the 1990s, the number of hospital inpatient beds in this country has actually dropped, while the number of emergency department visits and the population in general has grown. And this has led to a problem of hospital boarding, where patients who are admitted to hospital have to stay in the emergency department for prolonged periods of time and even start their inpatient care in the emergency department. This has all resulted in long waits at times for emergency care. And it can be expensive, obviously, to run an emergency department that has to have a CT scan, an MRI scan available, technicians and nurses available 24/7, and specialists, cardiologists, neurologists, and trauma surgeons available 24/7. This was a cover in 1990 from Time Magazine, Emergency, Overwhelmed and Understaffed Medicine's Frontlines Are Collapsing Across America. And then this cover from U.S. News and World Report, 10 years later in 2001, this was actually published the day on September 10th, 2001, the day before the 9/11 attacks about the crisis in the ER. And there was a second report that came out from the National Academy of Sciences in 2007, looking at emergency care, hospital-based emergency care at the breaking point. So if you were to talk about the history of emergency medicine, they were really bookended by these two reports from the National Academy of Sciences. The 1966 report that really talked about the need for better training and better emergency care systems in our country, and the 2007 report, which really reflected on the challenges now faced by a very successful rollout of an improvement in emergency care in 2007. So, as many of you know, there have been a lot of efforts to address some of the challenges that we've seen. We've seen the rise of retail clinics that are walk-in clinics like CVS's Minute Clinic. We've seen the rise of express and urgent cares to take care of lower acuity problems that often present to the emergency department. We've even seen the creation of emergency departments not attached to a hospital, known as freestanding emergency departments. These aren't legal in the state of California, but they are legal in a number of other states, including Texas, where these sort of hyped up urgent cares, but not attached to a hospital have been created. And we've even seen the creation of virtual, the ability to do acute care through telemedicine, where you don't need an actual physical site, but you can relay to a doctor or a provider of some kind through your computer to receive care. But these itself have some challenges. So it can be difficult even for a seasoned provider, emergency provider, to distinguish between

minor illnesses and more serious conditions. You know, that chest pain could be just indigestion or it could be a heart attack. And it's often hard to delineate that difference. So I think, you know, it's challenging for patients to navigate. Do I go to urgent care or do I go to emergency department? And some of the questions you need to ask would be, what's the staffing at the site that I'm thinking of? Is it staffed by a physician? Is it staffed by a nurse, like many minute clinics are? Is it staffed by what's known as advanced practice provider, which is a nurse practitioner or a physician assistant? And what is the oversight of that provider in that setting? The other thing to ask about is resources. What sort of a laboratory capability, if I need lab tests, are there point of care tests for strep tests, for example? Or are there more advanced lab tests available at the site that I would need in case I were dehydrated or I needed some evaluation of my heart or respiratory status? In addition, related to that is what is the imaging capability? Many urgent cares, but not all, have x-ray capability, but very few have ultrasound or CT scan capabilities. And these are all important questions to ask when thinking about which site to go to. And finally, what's becoming more important is to ask, is this site that I'm going to link to my primary provider or my healthcare provider? Is it part of a network where my records or what happens here at this site will be relayed to my provider, my primary care provider, or the hospital that I usually go to? Or is it fragmented and no one, no other provider that cares for me will have access to the information or what happened at this site? So what is the future for emergency, even with these alternatives? What will happen with emergency medicine? I think there are two curves that everybody needs to keep in mind with in terms of emergency medicine. And you'll hear more about that from my colleagues. The first is the aging population. We're all aware that the baby boomer generation is retiring. There's going to be a rapid growth in the population of seniors over the age of 65 and over the age of 85 over the next decades. And we project that there's going to be at least one visit for every two of those Americans on average right now. So as that population rises, we should expect to see more emergency department visits from seniors. The second is really a reflection of the success of the American medical system. That is, people are living longer with the chronic diseases, in particular the big four chronic diseases, cancer, diabetes, cardiovascular disease, and respiratory disease, but other diseases as well, including neurologic diseases and dementia. Patients with more chronic conditions living at home or other settings, when they have acute exacerbations of their conditions, they're going to come to the emergency department for care. And they're going to be complex and they're going to be challenging workups because of these underlying chronic diseases that patients have. So we'll be seeing more patients based on these two curves here. And you're going to hear more about that from Dr. Coyne and Dr. Tolley in terms of how we're preparing for that. Patty mentioned the impact of COVID, and it's been interesting this past year to see what happened in emergency departments. As she mentioned, we prepared for a wave of patients who came, and they did come in surges, but our overall census actually dropped a little bit because people were quarantining at home. But now we've seen the second wave of patients coming in for care not related to COVID, but because they were unable to get to resources during the COVID period, or they neglected their chronic diseases, as I mentioned, and now they're having acute exacerbations of their chronic conditions. And we anticipate that there will be a fourth wave as we come out of quarantine and pandemic in terms of all the other issues that this pandemic has brought. Finally, just a few points on a few other things about the future of emergency care. I think we're going to see more integration. So that is, emergency care will be part of a network. So at UC San Diego, for example, our physicians staff urgent cares and our nurses staff express cares, but all that information is linked electronically so that when you come to the emergency department, we'll have seen that you were at the urgent care a week ago for a condition. Or if you leave the hospital and are discharged and you're at urgent care and express care, the provider there will be able to see that you were in the hospital and what medications you were discharged on and that sort of thing. And I think it's important that wherever you go for your site of care, that it is part of your care network so that your providers can see what happened. As we saw in the 1960s and 70s, there's going to be regionalization. We have a great trauma system of which UCSD is part of in this region, but we also are part of strokes, recognized as a stroke center, heart center. And as more advanced care happens with these diseases, you're going to have centers of excellence of which UCSD fortunately is part of. Emergency medicine is going to focus more on prevention. We're going to work on reducing hospitalizations and return visits to the emergency department. So, for example, in the past, if you fell and broke your arm, we just take care of your broken arm. But now we're going to perhaps have a social worker see you, a case manager and physical therapist see you to see why did you fall? Can we reduce your risk for falling at home in the future or wherever you're living and reduce your need to come back to the hospital or to the emergency department? And finally, we're going to have a lot more innovation. You're going to hear about that. UCSD was in the leading front of bringing telemedicine for

0: emergency care, particularly stroke patients, and into the emergency department. And Dr. Coyne and Dr. Tolle will tell you a little bit more about the innovations we have focused on senior care, as well as chronic diseases like cancer care. And with that, I'm going to stop my share. And it's my honor to introduce one of my colleagues, Dr. Chris Coyne. He is one of the faculty in our department and is also the director of clinical research for the emergency department. And one of his areas of expertise is actually treating and managing oncologic emergencies. So Chris, I'll turn it over to you.
1: So thanks for having me today. It's quite an honor to come and speak to everyone. As mentioned by Dr. Chan, my name is Chris Coyne, and I'm an emergency physician here in the department. I'm also jointly appointed in the Department of Radiation Medicine and Applied Sciences. And today I'm here to talk to you about tailored oncologic emergency care. Why is it important, and how are we advancing the field here at UCSD? So I'll start off with why this is an important field and how the landscape's changed over the last several years. And then I'll end my talk with a discussion of what we're doing here at UCSD. So why does oncologic emergency care matter? Well, it is a growing issue in our ERs. So just a couple years ago, a report came out saying that there were 4.5 million visits per year at UCSD, in the United States. And two-thirds of those led to hospitalization. So how has the landscape changed over the last several years? So as cancer care improves, patients with cancer are living longer. So we're seeing elderly patients with cancer in our ERs. And also the general prevalence of cancer in our ERs has gone up just overall. With novel therapeutics, we've seen novel complications. So there's new complications from these therapies that we have to know how to identify and treat. And then finally, there are new regulations. So there's been a push for more outpatient and observational management strategies. So we've had to adapt to these new regulations in our emergency departments. So how are we advancing the field at UCSD? First, with cancer immunotherapy. So we have created new mechanisms for improving the management of immune-related adverse events, or IRAEs. So what are our IRAEs? So immunotherapy generally is talked about in context of checkpoint inhibitors or CAR T-cell therapy. These things turn on the immune system to fight cancer. However, there are some complications where that turning on of the immune system can actually lead to inflammation in any organ system in the body. So on the left-hand side here, you see different organ systems that are affected in terms of incidence. On the right-hand side, these are fatality rates from these inflammations related to checkpoint inhibitor or CAR T-cell therapy. So we have to know in the ER how to identify these things and how to treat them rapidly, because if they're not identified, then they can be fatal. So what do we do here? We have created basically an informational pop-up that comes up for all our ER providers and inpatient hospitalists that alert the provider that this patient is on a checkpoint inhibitor and that we should look into even subtle signs of inflammation so that we can identify these complications. So when we did a QI of this, we found that this intervention actually significantly improved outcomes. So we found that patients who benefited from this pop-up and where the provider actually used it were admitted to the ICU less frequently. If they were discharged, there was a decrease in 7-day ED return visits, and also importantly, a decreased 30-day readmission for these patients, so significantly improving outcomes. Next, streamlined oncologic emergencies observation care. So what do we do here? So over the last couple of years, I collaborated with, in our department, collaborated with Dr. Califano over at Morris Cancer Center to create streamlined pathways for specific oncologic emergencies, where basically a patient could be seen at the cancer center and rapidly come over to our ER in a way that actually bypassed the triage, the normal ED triage, and also they went directly to a bed and did not have to stay in the waiting room. This actually decreased our admission rate by 11% overall for cancer patients, and which this equated to 104 prevented admissions if extrapolated to the year. And this is just in our initial pilot period, and we actually streamlined this even more. And next time we look at it, we're anticipating seeing an even greater amount of decreased admissions. And finally, this is very important to me. This is an area of my current research. It's patient-specific cancer pain management. So pain is one of the most common reasons for patients with cancer to come to the ER. And unfortunately, in many cases,

0: is they don't receive adequate analgesia. And that's not the fault of any provider. It just has to do with the fact that many of these patients are on chronic opioids and have a significant tolerance. So we needed to find a way to individualize their care and provide appropriate analgesia. So this was a collaboration with our pharmacy colleagues at the Cancer Center, also with IT, to create essentially a background module to create a more appropriate analgesia for each patient individually. So what this does is it actually identifies if a patient has cancer. It will then take in their home opioid meds and calculate what a specific dose should be when the person comes to the ER. So once an ER doctor orders a dose of pain medication, it'll actually calculate what the dose should be and recommend this to the patient, to the provider. It also has built-in safety mechanisms like end-tidal CO2 monitoring, pulse oximetry monitoring, and an opioid reversal agent. And again, we saw a significant improvement in outcomes here. So there was a 33.3% mean increase in medication dosage, and importantly, a 17% decrease in admission rate for these patients that came in with pain. So not only improving their analgesia, decreasing suffering, but also decreasing admission rates. All right, in conclusion, patients with cancer utilize the ED at high rates. Novel therapeutics and the associated adverse events require innovative solutions. And individualized streamlined care is the future of oncologic emergency medicine. That's it. Thank you so much. That's my my son, Wesley, who was just born 2 weeks ago. Thanks for having me.
1: All right. Thanks, Chris. And thank you, Patty and Dr. Brenner, for the opportunity to present this today. My name is Vaishal Tolia. I'm the medical director for the Department of Emergency Medicine and the Gary and Mary West Senior Emergency Care Unit. And I wanted to talk today about advances in our technology for the West Senior Emergency Care Unit. And as Patty mentioned, we're very proud that we're the first level one geriatric ED, not only in the state of California, but among the first of three hospitals in the nation. And when we got accredited, it was really more about how we implemented different workflows and processes and really changed the culture with our team to tailor our care for seniors and really optimize the care that we deliver for our senior patients in the emergency department. And the reason that this is important is, as Ted mentioned, the population is rising in the senior demographic, and a lot of these patients are using the emergency department with more and more frequency with those complex conditions that were mentioned earlier. And what we've noticed because of that is that there's a lot of avoidable hospital admissions, and this demographic ends up having a large percentage of our hospitalizations. So we saw a trend really nationally where seniors, not only coming to the emergency department with increased frequency, but a need that was unique to seniors and that we needed to tailor care specifically for that population, because our goal really was to provide higher quality and higher value care for that group of people that really need have some unique needs. And really with the ultimate strategy to, keep patients at home if possible and reduce hospitalizations and readmission. So the American College of Emergency Physicians created an accreditation program. And as we partnered with West Health, we became one of the first accredited geriatric emergency departments in May of 2018. And then we built our beautiful new space as part of our emergency department in La Jolla in early 2019. So what happens when patients actually come to the emergency department? As per standard process, patients have to come in through the main entrance and be registered. And part of registration and then ultimately being triaged, there is a risk stratification that happens in triage. And all seniors over the age of 65 are screened with a tool called the ISAR tool, which is the Identification of Seniors at Risk. And that helps us know which patients that may need additional care and additional screening to determine if they have other conditions, along with the reason that they came to the emergency department. So then ultimately, patients are placed in a room, hopefully in our geriatric emergency department, depending on their needs, and then not only evaluated by the physician and the care team, but also by one of our genie nurses or geriatric emergency nurse experts. And that genie nurse then does advanced advanced secondary screening and is able to provide resources and even bring resources to the bedside. So some of the things that that genie nurse screens for are functional status, mobility, cognitive impairment, depression,

0: They involve a pharmacist when patients are on multiple medications, but they even go a step beyond that and look at the strain that the caregiver might be facing, as well as the need for advanced care planning and palliative care in some instances. Now about our space. We have this beautiful 19-bed senior emergency care unit. And one of the main areas of focus of technology in this space was to limit sound. So all of our walls and ceilings have sound-absorbing material to reduce that ambient sound. And in between our patient rooms, we actually have full-height walls to reduce that noise level. The picture you see here is of our nursing station, which, you know, has a glass enclosure, but we can see patients, but there is very little sound transmission. So that entire space ends up being one of the quietest emergency departments that you may have ever been in. And we utilize not only sound reduction, but improved sound technology in each rooms for patients that may be hard of hearing. So we focus the sound at the bedside. In addition, we have some non-skid floors, wide walkways for patients when they're walking around so that there's a comfortable, clean appearing space that allows for mobility and further evaluation. Our patient rooms themselves are much larger than the typical emergency department room. There's space for a caregiver. All the tiles in the room are acoustic tiles, which absorb sound and really keep the environment calm and quiet. One of the really neat features is the LED lighting. So the lighting actually adjusts slightly throughout the day to match circadian rhythms and actually filters out some of the blue light that can affect sleep-wake cycles as patients are recovering from their you know, whatever their acute presentation might be. There's a lot of equipment in the room as well, but we've done our best to reduce the alarm fatigue that can happen and cause anxiety. And then we have art from Aaron Chang in each room and the hallways, which provides some orientation to the space in La Jolla, as well as functioning as a sound reduction material in that room. We have space for caregivers to have conversations with the care team and even just to step away a little bit and get their thoughts collected and, you know, spend time on the phone or whatever they need to do to help assist in the care of their loved one. One of the major areas that we focused on for quality improvement was in medication safety. And what we did was we used the American Geriatric Society BEERS criteria, which is a list of medications that may be harmful in seniors. And this is a real-time alert to clinicians that provides alternatives to medications as well as suggestions for adjustments in dosing. And this has helped tremendously reduce the frequency of medications that clinicians that were previously using that could be harmful to seniors, as well as more appropriate dosing for seniors. So with all these efforts in optimizing our care for seniors, we've done, you know, collected data, done lots of research, presented our research nationally, and now we're expanding how we care for patients and what we've learned to our other sister UC hospitals and beyond. And with that, I'd like to stop and then introduce Dr. Zia Aga from West Health.
1: Hi, thank you so much, Dr. Tolia and UCSD Health for your partnership and your commitment to really create a one-of-a-kind GED experience here in San Diego, not only to serve the community here, but really to serve as a model of care for our city, our state, and indeed the nation. I've been tasked to talk about some of the work we have been doing with our partners, including UCSD, on how to bring this level of care to all seniors across the nation. Before we talk about, you know, how to expand this model, I do want to emphasize some of the points that Rachel has raised. The GED truly is a person-centered model of care. It is designed to address not just the medical, but also the social and behavioral needs of our population of seniors. It leverages, like Rachel pointed out, comprehensive screenings and a whole person approach that leverages tools like care coordination, transition management, and an expert team of interdisciplinary providers, including social workers, MDs, RNs, and case managers. And what we are driving towards is, of course, a better care experience. The beautiful GED pictures you guys saw from UCSD talk to that. But in addition, also improving outcomes and improving outcomes like hospital admissions and delaying the admission to skilled nursing facilities. And there is data emerging from our work with UCSD and other partners that demonstrate that we are making progress on those goals. Rachel touched on the work with ASAP. As we sort of embarked on this journey 2.5 years ago of how do we scale and spread

0: geriatric EDs across the nation. One of the first things that came to sort of for the forefront was how do we address quality and safety? And to do that, we have worked with John A. Hartford Foundation and ASEP to sort of resource, design, and implement an accreditation program that is focused on improving the quality of care for seniors when they come to the ER. There's detailed guidelines and sets of principles and best practices that have emerged from that work. And in total today, there are 250 hospitals across the nation that have achieved this prestigious accreditation, which is broken into three levels, gold or level one. And there are only 16 sites, and UCSD was one of the first to achieve that. And then silver and bronze. And the goal for having these three levels is to make sure that all hospitals, small and big, can participate in some form of quality improvement to address the needs of their seniors. Last year, this network of hospitals took care of 2 million senior ED visits. That's approximately 10% of all senior visits in the nation. Just here in California, there are 34 GEDs. And then if you look at the map, there are 39 states with at least one or more GED today. And the numbers are growing rapidly. Our goal is to achieve 500 accredited GEDs in the next 2 years, and also to expand it from a single hospital system to more of a health system perspective. And today there are 118 health systems that are participating in this work. I do want to shift focus from the nation to back to where we are here in San Diego. I think the work we have done with UCSD and our local partners really has become a model public-private partnership. It started with our level one GED, the first in the state, but first sort of we say west of the Mississippi, Patty. You said west of New Jersey. I like that even better. But that work has then led to the UC-wide network that Rachel talked about, which is going to really become the engine for knowledge and data and best practices for our state, but also for the nation. And then last year, we had this unique opportunity with our health system leaders from San Diego, the county, the Hospital Association of San Diego and Imperial County, to really sort of put a flag in the sand to say that San Diego will be the first county in the nation to have all seniors get access to GED level of care. As a result, every hospital in San Diego during the pandemic has been working on getting certified, and pleased to report that 12 out of 18 hospitals have received their certification already, and others have applied and will hopefully get it before the end of the year. We've also been working with the Department of Veterans Affairs nationally to get 60 more GEDs, but here in California, 9 more sites. And then I want to also talk about this wonderful opportunity that is presented to us through the state. In 2019, Governor Newsom issued an executive order calling for the creation of a master plan for aging. While this master plan for aging is really broad and covers all aspects of aging, within the healthcare dimension, GEDs have been called out as a priority. We, along with our partners, UC San Diego Health, the Department of Aging, DHCS, and ASEP, are creating a bold vision to make California the first state in the nation to have all of its seniors gain access to GED level of care. This work will involve building a public-private network, providing resources, streamlined training, and access to special services, some of those that have been highlighted in the work at UCSD. We're excited about this work. We are proud of our partnership and look forward to many more years of innovation. Thank you so much for your time.
1: That was great. Thank you, everyone. I really appreciate the incredible coordination and progress we've all made. I now want to turn this over to Shelley Lyford, who could not be here in person, but has recorded a discussion about investing in our community. Shelley Lyford is the president and CEO of West Health.
2: Dr. Brenner, thank you. And thank you for convening today's important discussion on the future of emergency medicine. Without question, innovation in caring for our nation's seniors, beginning with visits to the emergency department, is taking center stage at UC San Diego Health, and it is making San Diego a healthier, better cared for community. In recent years, and certainly spurred by COVID-19, there is increasing recognition emergency departments need to take different care, better care, of older

adults. As we learned today, the unique needs of seniors are more easily met when the physical environment has been designed with an eye towards acoustics, lighting, safety, and comfort. Couple this with a specialized care team of nurses, doctors, pharmacists, and social workers, all communicating with one another and working together, and the results prove care is not only better, but hospital admissions are much lower. Now, I like that. I like the sound of better care, better health outcomes, and bending the cost curve. When it comes to redefining care for America's older adults, there is strength in numbers. While our senior emergency care unit at UC San Diego Health was the first facility in California and the first west of the Mississippi to be certified at the highest level of geriatric care, we never define success in singular terms. UC San Diego Health and West Health did not just want to be the first. We wanted to lead the way. Our goal has always been to create a model that can be replicated across the region, the state, and throughout the country. In a very short period, which included a 15-month pandemic, we are witnessing the fruits of our labor. Nowhere else in the nation has leadership at all levels come together in pursuit of GED goals that are good for seniors, healthcare systems, and taxpayers. Within San Diego County, our partnership has inspired every health organization and local government to commit to adopting senior-friendly emergency care. By next year, we expect to achieve this milestone. We will be the only county in America to be completely GED certified. Not bad for the fifth most populous county in the nation. We're working to achieve this very same level of result across the UC system, and state leaders, including the governor, are as excited as I am about this potential. In the next 2 years, with the Master Plan for Aging as our guide, we could see geriatric emergency departments become the expected standard of care statewide. Without question, California has become an eminent leader in improving senior health in the country. Within the last 3 years, we've gone from one accredited emergency department in the state to more than 30. Not that I'm competitive, but we rank highest in the nation, and this is due in large part to UC San Diego Health and West Health's unwavering commitment to America's older adults. The momentum we are witnessing is not confined to California alone. The biggest names in medicine are joining this effort. There are now nearly 250 accredited emergency facilities throughout the country, and that number grows every single week. I always say, living is aging, and aging is living. When we invest in our aging population, we are in fact investing in our own families and communities and ourselves. The Gary and Mary West Foundation is so proud we launched this effort with a $12 million grant, and together with the expertise and leadership of UC San Diego Health, we have fostered a national movement to improve senior care now instead of at some time in the distant future. As we learned from our panel of experts, this work transcends the four walls of the hospital. It is forcing healthcare systems and EDs in particular to think differently, to work differently. When patients are discharged, they need supportive services, whether that's a home visit from a social worker or a therapist, a fall assessment to prevent a hospital readmission, or a follow-up appointment with their primary doctor. This change in thinking is challenging the traditional assumption that care stops at the emergency department door. I am so proud of what we have accomplished. It is a testament to how innovative we are in San Diego. When history reflects on this movement, I am confident the West Health and UC San Diego Health partnership will be viewed as the catalyst for change.

0: sincere thank you to all of our amazing, tenacious partners at UC San Diego Health, including Patty Masent, Dr. Chan, Dr. Talia, Dr. Colleen, Dr. Brenner, and so many others. Longer life, better care, lower costs. We have everything to gain by combining our knowledge and efforts. Momentum is on our side, and I know we will continue to use it to the advantage of older adults and their families. Thank you.
1: I want to thank all of our speakers. This is really a lot of fun, but actually the most fun part for me comes next when we field questions. So I have lots of questions that have come in. The first question for Ted Chan, and the question is, and this is what I was making a joke at the beginning, but how do you distinguish between urgent care and emergency care? How does a patient know what to do about that?
2: Right. So this is a challenging question, as it can be a challenging problem for even seasoned practitioners, as I mentioned. And so, you know, in this state, an emergency department is tied to acute care hospital. So we don't have freestanding emergency departments in this state. And the things to look for are the staffing, as I mentioned, whether it's emergency trained physician, and the capabilities, what kind of labs and imaging capabilities are at the site. And whether it's open 24/7, most urgent cares are not available 24/7. So it's sort of the quick answer.
1: How has COVID-19 impacted the emergency department operations over the last year? And what's going on right now? Now, what are the restrictions right now for visitors, for access, for wearing masks in emergency departments now?
3: I can take that one. So, you know, the COVID-19 pandemic, you know, had a tremendous impact on not only our patients, our flow of patients, and the safety of our staff. So we wanted to make sure that patients were well cared for in a safe area, you know, whether or not we thought they had possible COVID-like symptoms, and then the rest of the patients that we were taking care of. And as Patty had mentioned earlier, you know, in many cases, we didn't know which patients had COVID coming in versus did not. So that was a tremendous challenge for us. I think one of the other challenges, especially in patients that may have cognitive impairment, is that, you know, we weren't allowed to have visitors in the hospital for safety reasons because we wanted to limit exposure to family members and the like. So that made it a little bit difficult for us to, you know, get information, and oftentimes family members are tremendous sources of information. So now that, you know, the San Diego has made, you know, tremendous strides in vaccination and a reduction in cases, we are now allowing visitors, one visitor in the emergency department, and there's different rules throughout the hospital, again, depending on the clinical condition. But that those are some of many challenges that we faced throughout the course of the pandemic.
4: And masks are required everywhere.
1: In the hospital, everyone wears masks, even though
3: everyone wears a mask.
1: That's really important. Thank you, Patty.
5: If I may add to that, the other thing that the COVID pandemic really highlighted is the shift around the ER is not the front door to the hospital, but the front porch. How do we use the ER to provide care in the community? And recognizing that this is really an epidemic for seniors and they were the worst affected, a lot of activity and interest from ER physicians and ER departments on providing care to seniors in the nursing home, in assisted living, before they come and hit the door, and really open the opportunity to extend care beyond the four walls.
1: Thank you. While I have you, there were some questions generally about what you do different in the emergency department and the senior emergency department.
3: So our senior emergency department is part of our La Jolla emergency department. So we have 50 total beds. 19 of those are is a dedicated space that is unique and specific for some of the needs that seniors have. The geriatric emergency department concept is really beyond just the space. We're very fortunate to partner with West Health and have this incredible space, but really it's about the culture, the team, and the workflow and processes that we have to allow things like better transitions of care, utilizing resources like physical therapy, social work, case management. So that can happen really throughout any bed in the emergency department. But we have a dedicated space specifically for seniors so that, you know, when they're getting all these services as well as dealing with their acute condition, they can, you know, be in a wonderful environment and recuperate and as hopefully not be hospitalized.
1: So maybe you want to follow up about what was your vision to start this through West Health? Why did you think this was an important area to invest in?
5: Yeah, I think it's a really important area to invest in because the ER is sort of, we call it the central location, the central hub for how patients receive care when they have an interaction with the healthcare system. Most admissions to the hospital come through the emergency room. Most patients who are going to be discharged from the ER, the type of care they're going to get after that visit is going to be impacted. So really the focus on the emergency room from that perspective was critical for us. And to leverage this sort of central area as a place to not just provide better care in the ER, but also onboard them into better care protocols, whether they go into the hospital or back into the community.
1: Thank you. Chris, there was a question about advanced care directives and how is that communicated in the emergency setting?
6: So there's a few different ways. There's something called a POLST that many patients will come in with. It's a document that's usually brought in by an EMS provider via the ambulance, which will have a person's advanced directive or wishes. The EMR, the electronic medical record, will have documentation of what a prior discussion was regarding the person's code status or advanced wishes. And that's continually updated every time they access the healthcare system. If somebody is not part of our system and they do not have a pulse that's brought in by an EMS provider, then it becomes more of a challenging issue and more we'll have to primarily contact either talk to the patient, obviously, but if they're not able to discuss that with us, then to discuss it with family members.
1: So do you do that with every patient?
6: I go through a goals of care discussion. No, definitely not. However, if somebody has cancer, especially a more advanced form, then those discussions do happen in the ER.
1: There were some other questions about GEDA and what is available at other community hospitals in the San Diego area if they're not GEDA, you know, certified.
5: So the simple answer for that is that our hope is that all hospitals in San Diego will be GEDA certified at least to level 3. And specifically when you certify at level 3, you are committing to having at least one new care protocol or a quality improvement initiative that addresses seniors. And often these are things like addressing falls, addressing dementia. We talked about medications that Vishal talked about, but then also having some, you know, simple resources like hearing aids for seniors so they can hear when they talk to the doctor, having glasses, you know, providing them with some comfortable mattresses. These are simple changes that can be made along with the clinical improvements that allow us to improve the care experience and drive better outcomes.
1: Here's one for Patty. So what happened when Scripps Health was diverting ambulances because of their hacking, and how is that coordinated across the county? Is there some sort of county coordination for overall ED? And when you divert, what determines that and what determines when you go back online?
4: Yeah, the impacted hospital, you know, we're a part of a big system together. So when the impacted hospitals can go, quote, on bypass, which means they won't take ambulances. And that's exactly what they did. They were on and off bypass. And there are different varieties of bypasses that you go on. And so we got information from the county specifically about when they were on and off bypass and how to absorb the volume. The communication wasn't perfect. And it made it quite challenging on our teams because we weren't sure what we were dealing with every day, but we did the best we could, and luckily our emergency team was prepared to surge because they've been surging for COVID.
1: Here's one for Chris. The question was: it's a hard question. What are the three things a cancer patient should know if they go to the ED?
6: So I was just thinking about that. So there's a few specific things that would really help You know, here we have the benefit of EMR, but there are definitely patients that come into our system that have not been seen at our cancer center. So the first

0: First, number one thing is what cancer therapy are you on and when did you last receive it? That will change potentially what we're going to be looking for, what complications you might have. Number two, just knowing a little bit about, you know, the course of your disease, you know, potential metastases, and, you know, what complications you've had in the past, that will change how we treat you. And then finally, you know, just I say this to everyone, but especially patients with chronic disease, you know, you do have to be your own advocate and know that not every ER that you go into will have specialized knowledge about your cancer. So, you know, if you know, you might know a little bit more about the specifics of your therapy than the person that you're going to see. So don't feel hesitant about communicating your own health journey and what issues that you have.
1: Thank you. Here's a two-part question for Ted. The first part is, what are your rights as a patient if you get picked up by an ambulance and you want to go to UC San Diego, but it's not the closest emergency department? What can you and can you not do? And the second part is, if you end up in a hospital you don't want to end up in because it was the closest hospital or somehow you ended up there, how can you help in your care? Well, what information should you provide to an ED that does not know you, and how do they learn more about you?
2: Right. So in terms of the first question, you know, patients do have rights to obviously refuse the transport if an ambulance arrives, provided that you're competent to do so. You know, the ambulances are should take you to your primary network hospital. The only exceptions would be if you met criteria, for example, that you have to go to a trauma center because of the extent of your injuries, for example, and they'd say, no, we have to take you to a trauma center because the closest emergency department in your network is not a trauma center. And that would be the same if your EKG showed a significant heart attack that needed to be taken care of at a cardiac receiving center. So those would be the exceptions. Sometimes if you don't meet those criteria, you do have to push the paramedics. Maybe they're at the close to the end of the shift. They don't want to drive quite as far.
1: Right. Well, the donuts are better.
2: But yeah, you just insist all my care is at site. In terms of going to the hospital, you should always bring your medications, or at least a list of your medications that you're taking to the hospital. That is probably the one thing that I would think Dr. Toler and Dr. Coyne, I agree, Ken, you know, is one of the things we always ask, what medications are you taking? And then if you have electronic access, like what we have as a patient to your patient portal, the UCSD MyChart, that is helpful if you're at another emergency department. Even if they can't get access our information through their regular systems, you can access your information through your cell phone. And that is really useful for getting access to your prior medical history and all the other conditions that we can look at and gain knowledge if we saw somebody from outside of our network. Vaishal or Chris, do you have any other thoughts?
3: No, I think the MyChart is really important. You know, what we often see and we saw with the Scripps attack is that we had a lot of patients from Scripps who, you know, we didn't have access to their records because their computer systems were down, and we didn't know what sort of testing they had done. And many of them had just been discharged from a Scripps facility and really had no information. So that was certainly challenging. So any sort of recent hospitalization, recent visit, medication lists, and recommendations from, you know, a primary care physician as to why you're coming to the emergency department is tremendously helpful for us.
1: This is a follow-up to a question that we asked Chris earlier, and it's more of a comment than a question about, I see Michelle's also writing an answer, but the idea about advanced directives and how you deal with that, because it's, you know, I like what this person wrote, that they're interested in living, you know, and that the first thing to be confronted with is advanced directive, puts them in the wrong frame of mind. Do you have any suggestions how we can do better?
0: Yeah, that's definitely, I was just writing out an answer too. That's always difficult. I mean, having those discussions, it's always a balance of, you know, you want to stay in line with somebody's wishes, while at the same time, definitely you don't want to, you know, focus on death and dying when they're trying to sort of fight this disease off. So there are definitely educational things that we've implemented, and that's one of my goals, is to improve these kinds of discussions, especially with when dealing with patients with cancer in the ER.
3: And I can add to that, you know, we want to just create an environment where these conversations can happen. And, you know, as part of our geriatric ED, we, you know, want to create a space and have opportunity to, you know, for patients to really focus on, you know,

0: what matters to them. We're, as emergency physicians, we're trained to act, react, treat, stabilize, you know, and all those things. But, you know, really shifting our focus as we have over the last 5 to 10 years, specifically in, when it comes to cancer and senior care, is to really focus on patients' wishes and for us to really have that conversation with people in terms of, you know, what their wishes are, what matters to them. I think that's tremendously important because we're just there, you know, during that acute episode, we're not, you know, seeing these patients longitudinally. So we really want to understand the circumstances around what their needs are.
1: How, in, from the emergency department, from emergency medicine, how do you deal with healthcare disparities? How do you handle that, that anyone can come and come to the emergency room, but that, but then the follow-up will be different? I realize this is probably the toughest question, but someone just snuck it in, and I think it's worth us discussing. So I'll start.
2: Yeah, let me take a stab at that one. This is a very important issue. You know, we have relationships with emergency departments. We staff the emergency department at El Centro, for example, a very underserved area, and we train our future physicians, our residents, in addressing disparities issues. I think, as I mentioned, we care for anybody who comes in regardless of ability to pay, and we work closely with a lot of the community clinics that help provide the primary care to underserved populations. We have very tight relationships, for example, with Family Health Centers, which is a fairly qualified health center for underserved, and we can actually get appointments for patients to get a primary care at those sites when they are in the emergency environment. So we have like a lot of special relationships with our social workers to get patients who are underserved the care that they need. I do want to answer one more question, which was the Hillcrest and with our plans for Hillcrest. And maybe I'll pass that one to Patty because there was that one question.
3: This fall, we're going to be going to the Regents to get approval for the phase one, which is our outpatient pavilion and our parking structure building. And we'll start getting the campus ready for ultimately the hospital replacement. We've got some plans underway. We're really pleased that the state's, the governor's budget included a $30 million allocation of funds for the new Hillcrest Hospital, specifically the hospital, not the outpatient pavilion. So gives us a little bit of a kickstart to get our planning going. So more to come, but what's so fun about it is that, and I really defer to our colleagues here, they get to reimagine completely how emergency medicine can get delivered, because we are going to build a brand new facility and we can build it however we need to, whether it's geriatric friendly or however we think makes the most sense. So it's going to be a fun project.
1: On that optimistic note, I would stop. I want to thank all the speakers. This really was fun. The time went so fast. I really appreciate it. And this is such a great venue to get people engaged. Thank you guys so much. Thank you all. And everyone have a great day.

Good evening. My name is Cheryl Peach. I'm the Director of Scripps Educational Alliances here at UC San Diego Scripps Institution of Oceanography. Welcome to the Jeffrey B. Graham Perspectives on Ocean Science Speaker Series. This evening, we're delighted to welcome two speakers, Amato Evan and Jillian Schaefer-Lutzko, to learn about their very different but related perspectives on a very interesting topic, and that is dust in the area around the Salton Sea. We'll hear from each of them and then have time for a moderated discussion with some prepared questions that I have and then questions from you in the audience so that we can learn more about the work and the intersections between the two disparate but connected fields of climate science and architecture. Amato is a climate scientist here at Scripps and a professor in the Climate, Atmospheric Sciences, and Physical Oceanography section at Scripps. Prior to coming to Scripps, Amato was an assistant professor at the Department of Environmental Sciences at the University of Virginia. His research here is multifaceted. He studies many things, of course. He studies understanding how dust storms form in the Salton Sea area and the dynamics of the formation of those dust storms.

0: He looks at how dust impacts global climate and also how dust interacts with atmospheric rivers to control or not the precipitation that we see coming from those atmospheric rivers, and many, many other topics in climate-related fields. Jillian is the current Citizen Architect Fellow at the University of Southern California School of Architecture and is also the founder of the Southern California-based practice Studio Schaefer Lutzko. Her research interests center around the question of how architecture should respond to the most pressing issues of our time, including things like the ongoing climate crisis, how we can broaden our understanding of individual and cultural identities through architecture, worsening economic inequity, and the societal and cultural impacts of new technologies on space and visual media. Please join me in welcoming both Amato and Jillian for their talks and a panel discussion titled Dust and the Salton Sea, Urban Design for the Climate Crisis. Thank you, Amato and Jillian.
1: All right, hello. So right here, you've been looking at a picture of a dust storm about 100 miles east of here, just outside of the Salton Sea, just west of the Salton Sea. And this is a picture taken atop Split Mountain. And if you could see it, kind of on the right side of the screen, there would be a town of Ocotillo Wells and a small airport there. But they're obscured by all the dust that's being lifted off the desert and transported into the atmosphere. So to start, I want to note the interesting diversity of ecosystems we have just right here in San Diego County. So obviously we're at Scripps, we're at this incredible coastal environment, but you really just have to get in your car and drive east less than an hour and you're in a montane ecosystem with mountain meadows, pine forests, and I think right now probably a little bit of snow from the rainfall event, at least over here, that we had last night. But interestingly, if you just keep going maybe another 30 minutes, those mountains plunge down into the Anza Desert very steeply, and we have this hyper-arid desert environment. This is a picture of Clark Dry Lake Bed. And it's quite incredible. In an hour and a half, you can go through so much diversity of environments. And if you continue to drive east, about another hour, maybe 45 minutes, depending on how fast you drive, you'll end up here, right in the middle of this image. This is the Salton Sea. And just for a little reference, on the left-hand side, obscured by those clouds, this is where we are right now. And then obviously the Salton Sea, and to the north and the south of the Salton Sea, we have a lot of irrigation. But then to the east and the west, and really all around, we have desert regions and then mountains. And this area is prone to dust storms. It's a dry, very incredibly dry environment. And this is one of those dust storms from October of last year. So you can see the brown clouds of dust riding above the Salton Sea itself and over the lands that are capped by meteorological clouds just above them. Dust storms happen in this region quite often. We think on the busiest month of the year, March, possibly even once every 2 or 3 days, probably somewhere on the order of 80 to 100 dust storms per year. Some large like this and some quite a bit smaller. If you were on the ground that day in October, you might see something like this, about a 3,000 foot tall wall of dust approaching you somewhere between 30 and 50 miles an hour. And after that dust storm hit you, it might look a little bit like this. This is my graduate student, Alex, out making some measurements, but well prepared for all the dust that would otherwise enter her eyes and her teeth and maybe inside of her ears as well. So the Salton Sea hasn't always looked like this. And let me just note that this is a terminal basin. That means that if you were to go along the shoreline of the Salton Sea and walk in any direction away from the water, you would be going uphill. So everything in this area flows down into the Salton Sea. Now, on geological timescales, the Colorado River, which unfortunately I don't have a pointer, but it's very off to the far right of this picture, the Colorado River would meander into this basin and it would fill it up, creating an ancient lake that would then the Colorado River would meander out and it would dry up. And so this would happen on long timescales. The last time we think this happened was somewhere around 5,000 years ago, called that ancient Lake Cahuilla. And

grow food, given the proximity of the Colorado River and the ample sunshine. And so an effort began to create what was at the time a very ambitious irrigation project to divert water from the Colorado River into this basin. And as people often do, there was a miscalculation, and that miscalculation was not taking into account the variations in the strength of the Colorado River, particularly in the springtime. And so my understanding, and probably what happened, is in the winter of 1904 and 1905, it was a heavy snow year in the Rockies. Subsequently, in the spring of 1905, the river burst all of the levee systems, and essentially the Colorado River was diverted into the Salton Basin for 5 years before they were able to repair the levee system and divert the Colorado River back towards the Gulf of California. And some of you might be familiar maybe with some of the failed attempts to convert the Salton Sea, what had been created artificially over 100 years ago, into maybe a tourist destination, particularly around the time that Palm Springs was exploding in popularity. There were a lot of hopes to turn the north shore of the Salton Sea into a vacation destination. But the problem is that, again, it's a terminal basin, and so water flows into the Salton Sea, but it doesn't flow back out. However, water leaves the Salton Sea through evaporation. And that evaporation, because it's so hot out there, that evaporation can outstrip the water that's flowing in. And so over time, the sea becomes more salty. The sea is very shallow. And as a result of the sea being very shallow and the salty levels, occasionally there are massive fish kills that occur. And so this project to convert the Salton Sea into a vacation destination didn't quite work out the way folks had planned. Furthermore, back in the 1960s, there was actually a hurricane that traveled up through the basin and destroyed a lot of the infrastructure. And so now what a lot of people think about the Salton Sea are scenes kind of like this, basically abandoned infrastructure. But that really doesn't tell you everything that happened. Certainly there is an element of disaster tourism that happens in the region. But it's also a biologically very interesting place. And in fact, the Sonny Bono National Wildlife Refuge, which is at the southern end of the Salton Sea, is a hugely important migratory bird stopover point, particularly because in California, we've developed so many of our coastal wetlands. So what's happening, though, with the Salton Sea right now is that its size is shrinking. Here's a satellite image of the Salton Sea in the year 2000 and 2022. As I toggle between these two images, particularly if you look around the southern end of the Salton Sea, the western shoreline, the northern shoreline, you can really get a sense that this large inland body of water is shrinking. Now, the reason why the Salton Sea is shrinking, again, because of the evaporation. There's always a demand. The atmosphere is always trying to take water out of the Salton Sea. But also, over time, the flow of water going into the Salton Sea has shrunk, partially because agricultural runoff was a huge input of water into the Salton Sea, and partially because in the year 2003, there was an agreement reached between California, Nevada, Arizona, something called the Quantification Settlement Agreement, in which California was forced to not use as much of the Colorado River water as it was, or I guess we were using more, the state was using more than it should have, and it was told it had to stop. And particularly starting in the year 2017, there's been a huge drop in the amount of water entering the Salton Sea. And as that has happened, we've seen a huge decline in the level of the sea and a huge increase in the amount of what we would call exposed playa. These are areas that used to be underwater, but that are now exposed to the atmosphere. So this raises a question: how are dust storms in this area going to change as that Salton Sea shrinks and as we have this growth in the exposed playa? Well, if we want to answer that question, we can really just look to the past. And right here, what we're looking at is Owens Dry Lake, which used to be called Owens Lake, until Los Angeles, back about 100 years ago, decided to divert the water from Owens Lake, which is about 400 miles to our north, down into, at the time, which was an exploding population, to give the exploding population in LA enough water to survive. And so you can all see evidence of this action if you travel on the I-5 north out of Los Angeles. And if you are in an arid region like the Owens Lake is, and you have a lake, and then you take the water out of that lake, well, what you end up is generating dust storms. And so this is a dramatic dust storm coming off of that Owens Lake, and that dust is being lifted up into the atmosphere, and it's actually capped by a

very large lenticular cloud. So this is a cloud created by a mountain. We can also look further away. In Central Asia, the Aral Sea was one of the world's great inland bodies of water. And in the 1970s, 1980s, the Soviet Union decided to start diverting water that would have been running off into the Aral Sea for agriculture, but particularly to grow cotton to make clothing. So this resulted, again, in a reduction of water going into a great inland sea that is in an arid region. So that evaporative demand, water is continually evaporating off into the ocean. And so we can see in the 1980s, the Aral Sea was converted into a North Aral Sea and a South Aral Sea. And as we continue on into the 2000s, that South Aral Sea diminished until what we have right now is just a tiny sliver of water on the western flanks of what was once the South Aral Sea. And scenes like this. Boats hundreds of miles, well, rusted out boats, hundreds of miles from the nearest navigable water. And dust storms. Again, if you take a body of water in an arid region and you remove that water, you end up with an environment that's pretty darn good for creating dust. So the Salton Sea, though, in addition to us removing the water, is particularly a good place to have a dust storm because of the orography, because of the mountains surrounding the area. Those mountains generate high wind speeds. And the reason why has to do with what I started this talk off about how we can go through all these different environments as we travel east from here. The slopes on the mountains, these western, the western slopes of the peninsular mountains are relatively gradual, but those eastern slopes are incredibly steep. And what this does is it is a prime way to create waves in the atmosphere if the wind is traveling from west to east, which it oftentimes does here. And the way that this happens is very similar to water in a stream flowing over some kind of barrier. As that water flows over the barrier, it accelerates as it plunges downward and then creates a standing wave in the lee of that barrier, downstream of the barrier, and turbulent flow as well, as you can see with those how the water is turning white. So this wave pattern that's created by water flowing over the barrier, the same thing happens in the atmosphere. In this case, the mountains are the barrier and the air in the atmosphere is the water. And as that air plunges down in the lee of the mountains, and right here we're looking at, on the left, those are the Sierra Nevada, the eastern slopes of the Sierras, which are incredibly steep. And on the right, again, we're looking at Owens Valley. As that air plunges down those mountains, we create a wave over the Owens Valley. And that wave associated with that wave are incredibly strong surface winds and the type of environment that's excellent for lifting dust up into the atmosphere and transporting it long distances. So the Salton Sea is in decline, and we have every reason to think that there's going to be more dust as the sea continues to shrink, and it's going to continue to shrink. So there's a big question here, well, how much more dust? Is it 10% more? I mean, we already have pretty large dust storms out there. Is it 50% more, 100, maybe 200% more? Those are the kinds of questions I'd like to know, and unfortunately, I don't really have an answer to that. But also, how does that increasing dust then change, for example, the weather? The fact that we can see a dust storm means that those dust particles are interacting with light. They're changing the energy in the Earth's atmosphere. They also interact with infrared radiation, almost like heat in the atmosphere. Those dust particles can interact with clouds, changing cloud properties, changing the types of clouds that we see. And obviously, if you live in the area, you probably really want to know how will that increasing dust affect the air quality? Already in that region, that is the area, Imperial Valley has the highest rate of childhood asthma. And it's hard to believe that increasing dust is going to make that problem make that problem any better. There are other human health concerns besides respiratory diseases, just something as simple as the poor air quality leading to increased vehicular accidents. There's also economic concerns. If you have dust storms, especially in an agricultural region, the abrasion of dust onto vegetation can actually diminish the agricultural productivity of a cropland. And there's also the question of solar power generation. As dust is deposited onto solar cells, it's an action called soiling, reduces the amount of energy that can be generated. And I also want to broaden this out a little bit. I'm talking about the Salton Sea, but we live in an arid state. A good chunk of our state actually is quite dry, and we get dust storms all over. Right here on the left, this is a satellite image of a dust storm in the Central Valley. The top right is the Owens Valley.

0: Again, in the bottom right, this is a dust storm, the famous 1977 dust storm in Bakersfield, where it was reported that the winds were so strong, reportedly over 100 mile an hour winds, and there was so much dust that it actually sandblasted the paint jobs off of vehicles in the area. I haven't seen any pictures, but that's at least what the news says. So I think California is heading towards a more dusty future, and there are a couple reasons why that's the case. One of them, again, is that we live in this arid region, but also that we have a lot of demands on water here in our environment. But yet, the water that's coming out of the atmosphere isn't really keeping up with our demands. Over the last 40 years, we've had a decline in the amount of snowpack in the Sierras. I'm sure everybody here saw news reports about the declining levels in Lake Mead and Lake Powell as well. So the Colorado River is also in distress. But there's this other feature of global warming that exacerbates the problem. And that is that with global warming, as temperatures rise, the land temperatures rise more rapidly than the ocean temperatures. And that has the net effect of essentially making the air more thirsty, but the ocean can't keep up with the atmosphere's thirst. And so it creates increasing aridity in already arid regions. And that is definitely not a good sign if you live in a region where you might experience dust storms, because increasing aridity then reduces your vegetation cover, which then increases the speed of the winds at the surface, which then increases the availability of material at the surface that can be lofted into the atmosphere. So I think all of these questions for the Salton Sea can broadly be applied to the state that we're living in right now. And I just want to do a last little plug here for a new effort by myself, 10 of my colleagues at 6 different UCs, where we want to try to address this problem. It's something that we're not really seeing the state take any kind of leadership on. And there are a lot of questions that need to be answered before we can really start to address what we think might be a crisis in dust storms in the state, including just increasing our physical understanding, quantifying the risk associated with dust storms, who is at risk even, all the different types of impacts, with the goal of improving resiliency in this state, basically better enabling the citizenry here to manage what we think is a likely outcome of increasing dust storms in our future. So that's it, thanks.
1: Thank you to Amato for a great presentation on dust at the Salton Sea, and Cheryl for the kind introduction and for organizing tonight's perspective event. My name is Jillian Schaefer, and I lead the architecture and design practice Studio Schaefer Letzko. And tonight I'm going to share what was originally 2 projects in development at the Salton Sea, done under the same umbrella of research. This project, supported by the National Endowments for the Arts and the Ford Foundation, investigates how the built environment can be used to visualize changing climates, address the social, economic, and health impacts of climate, as well as transform public space around shared resources and knowledge. So to begin with a little quote, our conception of things like air, ocean, rock, ice, and weather condition our engagement with them. This could mean many things for the field of architecture. Perhaps most central is the recognition that our environment is not just a resource to be managed or an externality to which we must adapt, but one of the chief figurations of shared or contested cultural values. So in the past, sustainability efforts have mostly consisted on new constraints and greenwashing of design. So as many of you might have heard of these certifications and construction and LEED building standards, have been modified and have replaced a lot of vernacular and traditional building techniques. However, we don't usually think of architecture as a vehicle for visualizing climate change and engaging with the intersection of topics that are in direct relationship to climate, such as social justice, the economic drivers of extractive processes like lithium mining, and land ownership. National media, air, ocean, rock, and the material we've been discussing tonight, dust, bring materiality to some of the values ascribed to climate, and they force us to think about what architecture is and does. So here you see some images of dust. Dust is both ubiquitous and often good.

goes unnoticed, but has a huge impact on climate, as Amato has shown, and on society. So famously, Mary Shelley wrote Frankenstein in the Year Without a Summer in 1860, which was caused by volcanic ash in the eruption of Tambora. We can see dust from space. Dust also has a connotation of uprooting and moving populations, as we saw in the Dust Bowl. Its pervasiveness can be associated with ideas of revolution, protest, migration, as the dust rolls in, and so on. At a finer scale, you can dust for fingerprints, but also the verb to dust implies the maintenance and energy that goes into getting rid of dust. And lastly, a lot of dust going into the atmosphere from arid deserts comes from fossils, creating a link between the present state of the atmosphere, the weather, and the distant past. So as I mentioned, dust is kind of this medium for which the atmosphere gains materiality. So picked up by wind gusts over arid depressions, dust is carried vast distances by passing weathering patterns, illustrating the swirly eddies and jets which make up the atmosphere's circulation. So this is a satellite image showing the vast quantities of dust that blows over sub-Saharan Africa. And over 100 million tons per year pass over the Atlantic, where it fertilizes the Amazon rainforest in Brazil, seeds hurricanes, and sinks to the ocean floor, where nutrients are provided for phytoplankton. And through dust, there are many telescoping scales, from its microscopic composition to its global scale of its transport. So as Amato also showed, we cannot talk about dust without talking about shrinking lakes. So although it's called the Salton Sea is a lake, there are many prototypical examples of lakes which have shrunk during the 20th century, leading to more dust in the atmosphere. So one case study prevalent, as Amato also mentioned, being the Owens Lake. Though different in its scale, the landscape and built environment at Owens Lake can be an example of how we expect the Salton Sea to change in the near decades. So the Salton Sea is also the first body of water in which many migrants encounter when crossing the border, and the reason for why there are settlements around the area. The history of the Salton Sea is one of flow and fluctuations. So periodically, when the Colorado River overflows its boundaries, giant lakes form, the Salton Sea, and before that, the larger Lake Cahuilla. And these bodies of water support vibrant ecosystems, nomadic tribes, agriculture, and all manners of lives and economies. So years later, the riverbeds silt up, the river is diverted south, and the region has dried up. So in these past few decades, the Salton Sea has already experienced a substantial reduction in area. At the intersection of Riverside, Imperial Valley, and San Diego counties, the Salton Sea has received water resources from San Diego and Los Angeles to maintain and sustain local ecosystems, industry, and population. Amato also showed kind of some of these schemes for the Salton Sea. So in fact, the Salton Sea has been a vibrant place for urbanism and as a tourist destination. So in the 1960s and 70s, the sea attracted more visitors per year than Yosemite National Park. In the same way, since the scope of the environmental crisis in the Salton Sea first revealed itself in the 70s, efforts to hold back these shifts and effects have oscillated. Task forces are set up, studies are commissioned, management and renewal plans are outlined. But before real change can be implemented, interest wanes, funding is withdrawn, and focus shifts to another apparently more pressing crisis. So how then can real change be achieved in a region with rapidly changing environmental and lived conditions where the landscape is fragile and funding is precarious? Today, the Salton Sea is home to many communities which face the dilemma of worsening dust conditions while not being able to physically move from the climate-affected region. So while many inhabitants dream of leaving, the widespread issues around respiratory health mean that those, even with the ability to leave, will feel an obligation to stay behind and take care of families. And 20% of children in the area are born with asthma due to dust aerosols. So there have been a number of infrastructural strategies identified for suppressing dust, such as weighted gravel and nets to slow the transport of dust. And as the shoreline recedes, the newly exposed lake bed or playa is the prime source for dust emissions. So this is a photograph of the newly exposed playa at the northern shore, which has been the primary site
for this project.

project in collaboration with Alianza Coachella Valley. So now I'll transition a little bit to speaking more about the master plan and architectural projects that we've been working on at the North Shore sites with them. So we were inspired by Frederick Law Olmsted's 7-mile-long Emerald Necklace in Boston, which consists of 1,000-acre chain parks linked by parkways and waterways in Brookline. The plan creates retreats for both passive and active recreation, including ecologically important urban wilds that provide nesting places for migratory birds and improves the air quality of the city. Our project envisions a new mode of urban design which can combine socially programmed charms and urban elements along a path connecting to the Coachella Valley link that already exists. The spaces created are flexible, reconfigurable, and dynamic. New structures are simple and easily constructed, even off the shelf. Materials are humble, durable, and largely renewable or recyclable. Modular elements reflect community needs, from recreation to entrepreneurship, culture and the arts, energy, recreation, play, infrastructure, and environmental protection. So here's the site. So the first phase connects an area of 2.4 miles from Albert Frye's North Shore Beach and Yacht Club to the Salton Sea Beach State Recreation Area, including a land bridge that crosses over a Grapefruit Boulevard. The North Shore neighborhood has a population of about 2,580 people within 11 square miles, and notably the home of the Sonny Bono Wildlife National Refuge. So these maps that you see here locate nearby public transport hubs, wildlife habitats, bathymetric topos, and existing public programs. And the location of these public amenities play a role in the location of urban elements within the design proposal. So as I mentioned before in this image, the master plan begins with a typical landscape path as an urban template for socially programmed charms that are flexible, reconfigurable, and dynamic. Recreation to entrepreneurship, culture and the arts, energy, recreation and play, infrastructure, environmental protection are all modular urban elements that reflect the needs of the community. So ultimately, by situating new models of urbanism based on modular, resilient, and bottom-up principles, we claim that to design for climate crisis is an opportunity for new modes of design thinking and for urbanism to embrace a stronger social role. There's a changing nature of architectural practice in which architecture and urban design comes into actualization through the collaboration of public policy groups, nonprofits, and partnerships with community groups, tribal organizations, scientists, and local stakeholders. In this drawing, you can see an example of a typical condition with regular intervals of lighting, planters, pedestrian, and bike paths, followed by prefabricated aluminum seating elements. There are spaces for play, spaces for art and sculpture paths, a pier element that creates a microenvironment within the center and maximizes docking along the perimeter. There are spaces for utilities, which include infrastructural developments such as Wi-Fi and emergency safety stations. This drawing shows an access connection from a nearby single-family housing zone with a berm that creates a threshold that buffers the parking lot to additional means for mobility, such as bicycle and scooter rentals. There are spaces for community gardens and leisure walks that peel from the main spine, including spaces of dust suppression, such as netting, weighted gravel, permeable pavers, and roughing. And lastly, platform spaces for camping that vary in size and arrangement, all based off of modular sizing that can be applied across the urban elements more generally. This rendering here shows a land bridge spanning over the railroad and Bay Drive, which connects an adjacent residential zone to the shoreline. Land bridges make it possible for animals and plants to gradually cross, opposed to fragmenting ecologies. And then in this rendering, looking north towards the Albert Frye Yacht Club, the design provides a link that will be populated by urban elements, shown a few slides back, as well as new structures. And the path

0: More or less acts as a catalyst for urban amenities and future development, including an educational center with a secondary use for climate research. So we've also been working on a one-to-one scale prototype with support from the National Endowments for the Arts, and this prototype will test the detailing of a facade system that interacts with dust and the visualization of change through the formation of a stratigraphy, which I'll explain a little bit more in the next couple slides. So from here, the example for this structure is that it's divided into three programmatic bars, one for research, one for education and community, and the third as a dormitory and shelter space for research team. These three bars then orient to the prevailing wind directions. They create programmatic overlaps, which hybridize and inform one another of mixed interactions. And together they form a building envelope, which is then sealed by a dust membrane and outer skin. So lastly, the bars are calibrated to curated views of the sea and also of the dust that accumulates along the windows of the research space. In the building organization, you can see the three bars overlap. The research space with the two stratigraphies created on both sides, the community classroom, which cuts views back from the stratigraphy onto the west, which is visually linked to the sweeping views of the Salton Sea. And the purpose of this dust that passes through the membrane and accumulates on the windows of the research space is the creation of a stratigraphy. So just as rocks form in layers, representing changing environmental conditions, the dust that would accumulate creates a record of the changing climatological conditions. So as new parts of the lake bed are exposed, the properties of the dust, such as color and size of grain, change, and so do the layers. Here you can see the climatological layers or stratigraphy forming around the window of the research space, which has been calibrated to the wind direction. So the stratigraphy would act as both scientific data and a visual illustration of the impacts of climate change at the Salton Sea. So in other words, accumulation formed by the dust would be a didactic tool for those who encounter it to see timescales of environmental change. 100 years later, in 2125, the building creates a record that can be studied about the accelerated changes in the region and accumulates dust onto its walls until further encapsulated. So this project is at the intersection of multiple timescales, the timescales for humans in which a human might observe the environmental change, the timescale of a building, which stands through its materiality and material cycles, the climatological scale on which regional weather changes, and the geological scales on which all of it is recorded through the medium of dust. And this is just a quick thank you to the partners and sponsors of this project. So Alianza Coachella Valley, the Torres Martinez Desert, Cahuilla Indians, the National Endowments for the Arts, the Ford Foundation, the University of Southern California School of Architecture, and the University of San Diego. Thanks.
1: Thank you both very much. I think that this is a wonderful time for us to ponder what you both have told us and to think a little bit and perhaps ask both of you about the intersections of your work. And so I have a few questions, but I would like for all of you in the audience to please save up your questions, because once we've gotten warmed up with this moderated discussion, it will be your turn to ask questions of both Amato and Jillian. And I want to thank you both. Those were wonderful presentations, so highly visual, and of an area that I think many of us are familiar with, but perhaps did not know or understand many of the details that you've related about both the climate in the area as well as the potential architectural wonders that that could populate the shores there. So one of the questions that I have is that both of you, both of your work and your projects are working towards rendering climate change, a vision of climate change that's visible through dust. Jillian, you just talked quite a bit about that. Could you talk a little bit about the media that you work in? And it's quite different for both of you and also the audiences that you're reaching with your work. Amato, for example, you work with data collection, scientific papers, you have a very specific audience. And Jillian, your work lives in the kind of wonderful

0: wonderful drawings that you show us, the images, and then the physical materials you use. So could you please take a few moments and think about how those two work for you, for both of you?
1: Sure, I'll start. So a lot of the work that we do lives through drawings. So as you know, architectural drawings can be used as tools of measurement to construct buildings, but they can also be used as conceptual tools or design communication more largely. So like conveying ideas like tonight for projects that have not yet come into actualization. As far as also working in materials, so I think this project has been quite different from other projects that I've worked on in the past, just because we're kind of working with materials and physics and trying to actually come up with facade detailings that could collect dust so that it could be a tool for hopefully scientists.
2: So I think maybe this isn't exactly what you were asking, but one aspect of the studying dust storms that's very interesting is that dust storms involve both the atmosphere and the landscapes. And so studying what's creating a dust storm in the Salton Sea isn't necessarily just about trying to understand what the atmosphere is doing, but it's trying to understand that interaction between the atmosphere and the landscape. And so how is vegetation changing as the climate is changing is a huge thing. How does the landscape change on even short time periods? For example, there can be a gigantic rainstorm and it takes an area where dust might have blown and it creates an hexagonal type of crust all over the landscape that is really stable. But then over a period of weeks or maybe months, that landscape starts to break down. As far as how, you know, taking that information and trying to communicate it, that's a little bit tricky because oftentimes the measurements that we make, I'll try to show a lot of what I think are pretty pictures, right? But actually collecting the data is not quite as visually appealing as that, because we launch a weather balloon and you get a bunch of numbers back. And so then it's this long process of trying to convert those numbers into these conceptual understanding that then you can communicate. And so even though I'm writing maybe scientific papers, oftentimes at the end of the paper, we try to communicate the main ideas or the main understanding through something that's a bit more visual and hopefully more intuitive. I hope I answered the question.
0: Yeah, no, that was great. It was a complicated multi-part question. I do have one more that's perhaps a little more to a better understanding of how you do your work. And I wonder if you both could talk a little bit about your workflow. So you showed beautiful pictures, Amato, but what types of tools and technology are integral to carrying out your work? And what kinds of sites are interesting and most productive for you to work at? And the same question for you, Jillian.
2: Yeah, so we've actually built a research site out in the Salton Sea. And the instrumentation, for example, I'm sorry, I don't have a picture, but we launch weather balloons. And whether it's a large balloon, by the time it reaches the stratosphere and pops, which is kind of a funny thing now.
0: Ironic to talk about that now. or not.
2: Yeah, right. It carries a small little device that's always beaming down some information, how warm it is and what the pressure is and how windy it is. These very things that seem really basic. In fact, I had a reporter out there once and they couldn't believe that we still launch balloons and put them in the atmosphere. But that's actually the primary way that we try to understand what's happening. But oftentimes the tools I have, we call them like not direct observations, but remote observations. So for example, if I want to know how much dust there is in the atmosphere, you can't take a UAV and fly it up there because it'll crash. Nobody wants to fly an airplane in the middle of the dust storm because it could actually choke off the engines or score the windows so that you couldn't see out. So what we do is we shoot a laser straight up into the sky, and then as those photons of light bounce back towards the instrument that shot them up, we try to infer from that how much where dust is in the atmosphere. So it's a lot of indirect measures, but particularly because it's actually in the middle of a dust storm, it's kind of a violent place to try to do work.
1: Just because this is also a question I have for you, Amato. So when you locate your research station out by the Salton Sea, is it really the location's dependent on the access to internet, or is the western side of the shore better for collecting data than the eastern?
2: Right, so when it comes to trying to make a permanent field site in a place like a desert, it really comes down to two things.

0: One is security, because if you've traveled out there, in some ways it feels a little bit lawless. And so we try to find a place where it's going to be really hard for someone to find our stuff and mess with it. And it's really just as simple as that. But the other thing is to find a location where there is some availability of electricity, because all these instruments, they have to run on electricity, and we could use solar panels, but it's a bit of a headache. So a lot of it is convenience, but there is a scientific element. For example, the kind of work that I do, I'm studying dust storms coming off of the Anza Desert, studying those mountain waves that are created. And it wouldn't be as good to go up to the northern end of the shore to do that, because they don't happen there quite as often.
1: Mm-hmm. And then to answer your question, Cheryl, about kind of like the site of architecture. So usually when we start working, we start with a schematic design phase, which involves research. So for this kind of project, it was looking at the Salton Sea more generally before even having a site. And then once we were approached by Alianza Coachella Valley, it kind of narrowed down to the northern shore of the sea, in which, like a typical architectural project, you would require a geotechnical survey. Actually, I put a slide one more further, if you click, Cheryl. So this is kind of, since you're asking about technologies, this is a group of students. We went out to the Salton Sea in October, and we used LiDAR scanning to spatially map our site. So this is how we got all of the topography and measurements. So we went out there with these LiDAR scanners and put all these orbs out. And mapped it into a digital model. And then from there, we really moved into design development and now construction documents. So the workflow is kind of between working at a desk, producing drawings, but also being on field and understanding some of the topography relationships and also how the shoreline will recede, and kind of predicting that the design will be responding to the future of what that shoreline will look like.
2: So I'm going to ask one more question and then turn it over to you, the audience. And my question is, Amato, you showed other sites like Owens Valley and Owens Lake. And I wondered, how might your methodologies, both yours and yours, Jillian, apply to other sites impacted by climate change, whether it's sites that are the typical sort of desertification sites, or maybe other aspects of changing climate? How do you integrate that into your thinking about your science and your design, respectively?
0: Well, definitely the hope is that what we learn observing, in effect, what's happening out in the Salton Sea is rapid climate change, and it's rapid because there's this huge human element that's changing the landscape there. So the processes that I suspect we are going to be seeing over the next 10 years in the Salton Basin, in theory, are going to be playing out in arid regions over the next 50, 60, 70, 80 years globally. And so the idea is that what we learn is sufficiently general that it can be applied to other arid landscapes.
1: Maybe this is a bit of a way of answering the questions, like for architecture at large, but so architecture is always responding to society and technology. It's moving quite quickly. And I would say climate change is only kind of newly on the radar of designers and architects. So there have been some projects, mostly about flooding. So sea level rise in Miami, the Big U Park by the Danish architect Bjarke Ingels have been kind of, you know, coming up the past couple of years. And then, of course, there are all these case studies of other arid deserts with shrinking lakes, but I wouldn't say that like urban design has addressed it yet as far as adaptation or regenerative projects as much as we'd like to see. So I think a lot of that is a new field or a new territory to think about.
2: I'm going to now turn to you in the audience to ask questions that you might have for either of our speakers. And I'll ask you to ask your question, then I'm going to repeat it so that we have so that everybody in the audience can hear it. So can I see hands? So the question is, since the research site and the architectural site are at opposite ends of the lake, why are you not collaborating on co-locating the two efforts? Is that
1: So the plan is it will be co-located. So the master plan.

0: plan would first happen as a template, kind of with these different kind of plugins I was talking about. And then once that kind of tissue connects point A to point B, then buildings would be built on that. So the idea is that the community center would be built off of the master plan. They would be together. So the public would visit the community classroom and be able to witness scientists work on climate change like Amados.
1: But I have to admit that the research site that we put together was on, I mean, I think Jillian's stuff is going to last a lot longer than mine. So.
2: 100 years at least.
1: Yeah.
2: So the question is about funding and whether the interests are mostly local, state, or federal or national in terms of funding to come up with solutions for some of the issues facing this region. Is that a fair assessment?
1: So the funding is a tricky thing. For example, federal agencies, right, so who cares? The people that live out there care a lot, right? I mean, they care a whole lot. And I always feel a little bad because I'm thinking, oh, the little science thing that I'm doing and that's so interesting to me. But ultimately, you know, they probably don't care that much. They just want a solution. And so if we're talking about, for example, me as an atmospheric scientist, the thing that I think of that I feel like, okay, might be useful is I would like to be able to predict how dust is going to be changing there over the next 20, 30, 40 years. If I live there, that's what I would want to know. But if you were to go to the national, a national funding agency, they would say, well, that's kind of a more of a local problem. But then you go to some of the state agencies, and I think maybe the state representatives from the area would probably say the same, and I've heard them say that they feel like, you know, that their area is basically ignored up in Sacramento. I don't understand all of the ins and outs of funding. A lot of money does go there to that area, mostly to build stuff. And when I say build stuff, I mean like digging, it's not even building anything, it's like digging some rows in the soil to try to slow the wind speeds down, or experimenting with putting a plant called iodine bush, which is, you know, can survive in highly alkaline soils to try to suppress the dust. So these dust suppression pilot activities that are really limited on scale. There's always been a promise of millions and millions of dollars going to that area exactly to address this problem. But again, I think the frustration for the folks living there, and this is what I've heard, is that nothing has happened. And in reality, when I go to community meetings there, people will say, I'm sick of scientists studying stuff. I want something done. And it's just hard to find the right people to try to make that happen. So I don't really know where the funding is, and I honestly don't understand where all the money that is supposed to be allocated to that area goes.
0: The state has shown a lot of interest in putting funding towards it because they've made concrete plans to mine for lithium on the southern edge of the sea. And that's going to be a huge impact on the area in terms of industry and the people who would live there. So I think it's gotten attention from the state, but also at a federal level because of the scope in which the Salton Sea is declining compared to other areas in the U.S.
2: I want to catch someone on this side because I feel like, yes, the gentleman over here. So the question is, there's an understanding that dust and other particulates can be transported vast distances, both vertically into the atmosphere and then vast distances like Saharan dust across the Atlantic Ocean, and wondering whether the Salton Sea dust actually travels vast distances. Do you have an idea of how far that dust actually is transported?
1: Yeah, so the dust is definitely transported outside of that basin towards Arizona or maybe the south towards the Gulf of California. Exactly how far it goes, though, I really don't know. We don't have kind of the observational network to be able to see that really clearly. And the fact is, too, is it's a smaller region. And so a dust storm from Africa or coming off of the Sahara are massive, massive events. I mean, they're continental in scale, so they're pretty darn easy to spot in a satellite image. Whereas oftentimes these dust storms too, just like the one some of the images I showed, there's clouds over the top of the dust storm. And so it's really hard then to see from a satellite, which is kind of the way that we see what the weather does on these large scales. It's really hard to see where the dust is going because there's clouds obscuring the dust itself.
2: I know there were more hands out there. Yes, over here. So two questions. The first

0: is, as evaporation continues in the lake, does it precipitate out more minerals, perhaps minerals that have value from a mining perspective? And then is there any sort of climatic feedback from the dust that emerges from the drying lake bed in terms of how it might feedback within the climate system?
1: So what I can say is hydrologists that study the salt and sea itself are very concerned and pretty much regularly say that it's essentially going to be turning into the Dead Sea, because the salt levels are growing and they are going to continue to grow until maybe one day we divert the Colorado River back into the basin and refill it all over again, which is not going to happen. As far as the feedbacks, that's a really interesting point. But the potentially there could be a little bit of that. But you know, if you go out to that area on a summer day, it can be 115 degrees Fahrenheit, and the relative humidity can be 5%, 10%. So there's always going to be a huge, what we would call an evaporative demand. The atmosphere is just always going to be soaking up a lot of the water from the Salton Sea, much more, despite some dust storms, which potentially maybe cool off the temperature by 5 or 10 degrees Fahrenheit. There's always going to be an atmospheric thirst for the water that's in that sea.
0: Is it possible to refill the Salton Sea from the Sea of Cortez?
1: So there have been some proposals to try to pump water into the salt back in up. Basically, you have to pump water uphill at some point and then back down into the, so it would flow down into the Salton Sea. I don't know all the reasons why everybody says that that is going to be impractical, maybe because it's expensive, but certainly folks have talked, I mean, folks have even put together proposals for pumping water from the Pacific over the Laguna Mountains here into the Salton Sea as well. But the details of that, I'm sorry, I don't know.
0: So the question is, are the architectural drawings all implying that there's water adjacent to the site where these buildings are envisioned, these various charms are envisioned?
2: Yeah, so the answer is no. The rendering that I showed right at the end, the 2125, was showing that the shoreline had receded. So the idea is also that this path could be rebuilt every X number of years and would create rings, which would then become filled with some of these programs. So it would ultimately be a master plan for a desert, like a desert template, but the renderings were also showing years after. So that pinkish one, I don't know if you can recall, that was a land drawing.
0: Well, thank you both very much. We are out of time, so I'd like to give another round of applause for our speakers.

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0: 1983.
1: Robert Irwin began as a painter and began to look at his paintings, thinking about the frame and thinking about where the paintings were placed. He worked on different projects where he used scrims to change the configuration of a room. He was one of the early California artists who became known as a light and space artist.
0: Irwin, when he began as an artist in the late 1950s, early 1960s, was an abstract expressionist painter, and that evolved through a series of methodical, deliberate, highly considered steps into a practice by the late 1970s, when I first encountered it, essentially that amounted to a kind of absence. Spaces devoid of the expectations we bring to works of art. He developed his paintings step by step until they began to interact with and consider and invite the presence of the space that they were in, more and more until he eliminated the presence of the painting or the object itself completely. It forced viewers to attune themselves to a kind of attentiveness that you're not used to when you're looking at art. Then he developed this into something that he took out into the world, and that's what this piece from the mid-1980s is. It is entirely conditioned by your own perception. You, the unique individual, have a sense that you at the moment are perceiving this environment in a way that it is right now and is different from the way it's ever been perceived by anyone else because it's so much subject to its environment and the singularities of the weather, the shade, the light, the sun, the wind, the trees, the sound of the space around you, and a sense of touch.
1: People change their mind about this work sometimes. One actually staff member, a planner, told me that it had become her favorite work because it had no beginning and no end. It was different every time she saw it, and she found it interesting time after time. This work is artwork about paying attention. If you pay attention, you really discover multiple levels of meaning and experience and a life of this work.

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0: Anyway, welcome back, everyone, and thank you very much for attending today's lecture, whether in person or in Zoom, on Zoom. I'm Rebecca McLennan. I'm on the Faculty of the History Department, and I'm also serving on the Tanner Lectures Organizing Committee this year. Today, Professor Caroline Hawksby will be presenting the second lecture in her Tanner Lecture Series, The Fork in the Road, The Imperative of Investing in Adolescent Education. Now, yesterday, Professor Hawksby was very persuasive in arguing for the existence of a fork in the road of children's cognitive development, one that accelerates not so much in the first 3 or 4 years of a child's life, though it does a little, as most laity assume, but around the age of 10 and a half. Now, Professor Hawksby, I wish I had heard your wonderful lecture 2 years ago before I started writing preposterously large text for my toddler's San Francisco preschool. But building on this theme, today's lecture is entitled Smart Money, Educational Investments in Adolescents Earn Higher Returns. We'll take a quick break after Professor Hawksby has further enlightened us, and then I'll introduce today's distinguished commentators, and after that we'll move to our discussion. Thank you. Please welcome Professor Hawksby.
1: Thank you very much, Professor McLennan, and thank you to commentators who are here today and everyone who's in attendance or attendance on the Zoom. I'm going to see whether I can do better with the clicker today than I managed to do yesterday. So again, I'm just showing you some synapses to get started on the neuroscience. But

mostly today we're going to be talking about tests of whether adolescents are able to learn more than students at other ages. And so that's kind of that's the reason for the title of the talk today. Okay, so smart money, educational investments in adolescents earn higher returns. So I want to start with a very brief recap. I'm going to try to keep it brief, but just so people who weren't here at the lecture yesterday know where we are. So the key points were, first, that increasing the share of Americans with advanced cognitive skills is crucial, in my opinion, for social cohesion, for advancing economic opportunity, for reducing inequality, and for decreasing geographic and political polarization, and possibly also for other things like reducing crime or improving health. Now, recent neuroscience and neuropsychology suggests that adolescence is a key period for frontal cortex development, since it is this frontal part of the brain that is thought to be responsible for advanced cognitive skills, at least disproportionately. We should expect some of these skills to really take off during adolescence. And in fact, I showed you this chart yesterday, measures of children's cognition, and you can see that in early adolescence, this period right here, from starting at about 10 and a half and going to about 15 and a half, but generally speaking that period, you can really see children who start gaining advanced cognitive skills, their skills take off on a sort of high trajectory. And other children, they have their skills really stagnate during this period of time, and then they tend to flatline thereafter, and they gain very little, if any, skill in their late teen years. So in other words, early adolescence offers both great opportunities to learn, but also risk of not learning. After early adolescence, I showed you some charts that looked like this that show that students' skill trajectories start to harden, and this is consistent with what we would expect from neuroscience, specifically the pruning and myelination processes that occur in adolescence, which sort of harden up these trajectories. I also showed you a couple of maps of the United States. This is one that I happen to like a lot. I think it expresses political frustration and resentment of elites that may stem from the economic fatalism that some people feel when they realize that they have attained young adulthood without acquiring advanced cognitive skills, and they may be shut out of remunerative and fulfilling careers. So this one shows you what people think, scientists think about climate change. It's important to say it's not what they think about climate change. And I concluded yesterday's lecture by saying that it's one thing to try to identify early adolescence as a key time when students should start developing advanced cognitive skills. It's one thing to conclude that as a matter of logic or by looking at the neuroscience, but it's another thing to demonstrate that we actually have realistic educational interventions that would be especially productive if they were implemented in early adolescence. So today's lecture is all about those demonstrations. I'm going to leave this up for right now and tell you a little story about how I became interested in adolescence, now that we know where we are going forward. So I teach an undergraduate class. It's called The Economics of Education. And in it, we regularly examine recent research on early childhood education, everything from the very famous Abecedarian and Perry preschool randomized control trials that are now almost 50 years old, to recent research on the federal Head Start program. And every year, I teach my students the theory of endogenous skill growth, which posits that children who acquire skills sufficiently early benefit more from each later educational experience, creating trajectories that diverge further and further apart with age. Now, this theory predicts that positive early childhood interventions, such as Abecedarian, which, believe it or not, enrolled children at 4 months of age on average, or Perry Preschool, another very small but intensive program, or Head Start, that's the big federal program, a very big program, should launch children on a permanently steeper trajectory of skill growth. In fact, though, the evidence looks quite different. The effects of these programs are evident during the intervention period itself, when you're enrolled in Abecedarian or Perry Preschool or Head Start, but then they tend to die out fairly quickly, by second grade typically, sometimes even first grade. And the students and I would always find the theory of endogenous skill growth compelling and intuitive. We would think to ourselves, this makes sense. This comports with our own personal experiences. So we would finish up the lectures on early childhood education with a sense of class-wide frustration, including myself.

And after class, I would inevitably field many questions along the lines of, if the theory is so compelling and intuitive, and we all think it makes sense, why isn't there stronger evidence for it? The other experience that forced me to pay attention to early adolescence was my research on charter schools in New York City. In this research, some of which we will see later, but very briefly, I studied

seats in charter schools purely because of their randomly assigned lottery numbers. I'll talk more about that a little later. Now, some of the charter schools start with pre-kindergarten or kindergarten, and then they end with an elementary grade, let's say grade 5 or grade 6. And some charter schools start with grade 5 and end with grade 8, so they're charter middle schools, as it were. And some charter schools are more like charter high schools. They start typically with grade 9. Now, the many economists who work on early childhood had led me to strongly expect that if a charter school was going to be a success, it would be more successful if it started with the earliest possible grade, thereby launching its pupils on a higher endogenous growth trajectory of skills. And I was really baffled by the people who wanted to lead charter schools that started at grade 5. I thought, you're just setting yourself up for failure. You should have started your charter school with kindergarten or pre-kindergarten. Why are you starting with grade 5? And this was, I was even more concerned because the data showed very clearly that the schools that started with fifth graders had applicants who were already struggling and already falling behind in the regular public schools at the time that they applied to the charter school. I thought, this is too late for these students. They're never going to get the full benefit of a successful educational intervention, or a successful charter school, if the charter school is successful. But when I computed the results in this charter school study, it was immediately obvious that these grade 5 to 8 schools, the middle schools, were not only generating greater skill gains than other charter schools, their gains were often much greater. I reported the results, but I really just didn't know what to make of them or how to explain the differences. I also became aware that there was a reasonably large Mathematica study, that's a nonprofit research organization. It was conducting a large randomized control trial on charter schools, and it was coming up with very similar results about the middle charter schools doing an unusually good job. So one day I was walking back to my office after having taught my early childhood classes and having heard all of my students' frustration, and I thought about the charter school evidence, and I thought about the early childhood evidence, and I realized that when I looked at education data, which is, of course, something I do ordinarily in life, that the fork in the road did not appear as early as I had expected it to occur, something like kindergarten or pre-kindergarten, but rather seemed to evince itself mainly in middle school. And I also recalled that a sizable share of students appear to get stuck at the middle school level of skills. This is typified by the many students who are still struggling to learn Algebra 1 in their freshman year of college, even though they have been taking it in variously named math classes since the seventh grade. Indeed, Algebra 1 is the most commonly taken college course in the United States, and freshmen who fail to master it often have to drop out of college, not just because it's a prerequisite for majors like engineering or science or something along those lines, but it's also a prerequisite for many remunerative community college majors, just dental hygiene, for instance, or a lot of nursing majors. So anyway, this concatenation of thoughts about the charter schools, the charter middle schools, the early childhood education, and thinking about these people who get stalled in these middle school levels of skill made me rush off to the library, which luckily is very close to my office, and grab a whole stack of books and articles on neuroscience and adolescence, and that was the genesis of these lectures. So I just grabbed the books, and I had a wonderful time taking a month or so off from economics and reading neuroscience and neuropsychology instead. So if adolescence is indeed an age of opportunity, this is a phrase coined by Lawrence Steinberg, then it also has a big advantage vis-a-vis early childhood. Early childhood interventions are plagued by logistics. Many adults are needed to provide infants or toddlers with adequate care. Children of that age, think of these four-month-olds, need help with basic tasks such as eating, toileting, and dressing. They usually have to be dropped off and picked up. They cannot just ride on a school bus with other children, other older children. And many parents are just uncomfortable with handling their toddler over to others for 6 or more hours a day, unless the setting is intimate and familiar to them. Adolescents, on the other hand, are quite different in terms of logistics. They're fairly independent people. They're already in school for 6 hours a day. So in other words, if we can find educational interventions that improve their cognitive skills, they are a captive audience.
Now, the next thing that I want to talk about is the current neglect of adolescent education, which might surprise you very much, given the fact that this is this key opportunity time and a time that's a risky time. It's unfortunate that adolescent grades are by far the most neglected in terms of teaching. The neglect, in my opinion, is unintentional, and it derives

from some basic phenomenon. Class size is the largest in the middle school grades. That's about grades 6 to 8. So when I say middle school grades, keep thinking grades 6 to 8, usually. This is partly because of the fascination with early childhood education, combined with the fact that the logistics for smaller kids are just more difficult. So schools tend to put them in smaller classes. High school students are also in small classes, but for a very different reason. It's really because the curriculum starts to break up in high school. So it's not just that there's science, but there's chemistry, and there's physics, and there's earth science and biology. So classes get split up into smaller and smaller units. The same thing could be true of history. There's US history, European history, world history, and so forth. So evidence on class size, sorry, this is one of my cognitive skill graphs, showing you that early adolescence seems to be the time of divergence. This is average class size by grade for the state of North Carolina, which happens to have amazing administrative data. So those are the data that I'm using for this. And I'm going to keep using the North Carolina data for a little while for the rest of the lecture. So you'll see more North Carolina data. But if we look at average class size by grade, you can see that pre-kindergarten has about 14 children in each class, very small. The rest of the elementary grades from kindergarten to grade 5, it's usually 20 or fewer students in a class. Then we have the middle school grades 6, 7, and 8, and they are the middle school grades in the state of North Carolina. And you'll notice that all the class sizes are 27 or 30 even. Okay, so much, much bigger class sizes. And then we have a decline in class size as we get higher and higher into the high school grades, with the smallest class sizes being in 11th and 12th grade. So I'm going to show you from now on, I'm going to cluster some of those grades together, both to keep the graphs a little bit neater, and also because there are some data reasons for doing that, into which I will not go. But so this is basically the same chart as my last chart, and I'll keep using the same colors all the time. Elementary will always be green, middle school will always be pink, and high school will always be blue. So it's just a way of collapsing the data to make it a little bit easier to read. So not only is class size the largest for middle school teachers, but their compensation is lower than that of elementary and high school teachers. So you can see, again, green, pink, blue. And the pink bar is the lowest. And that's because middle school teachers are paid less than elementary and high school teachers. This is not intentional, but it appears to be due to the fact that teachers find it taxing and difficult to work with adolescents, probably due to the brain development that makes them especially plastic cognitively at that age. Or it could just be puberty and the social transformation that they're experiencing. In any case, teachers who teach middle school grades are more likely to report problems such as student apathy, student mental health issues, or students being belligerent. They're less likely to say that they are satisfied with their current job or satisfied with teaching. And so it should not come as a surprise that teachers often move to an elementary or high school as soon as a vacancy arises in one of them. And as a result, it's middle schools that are always seeing vacancies occur and having a tougher time filling them. Now, most public school teachers, as you may know, are paid in the United States according to a scale that depends only on their years of seniority and their highest educational degree, like whether you have a bachelor's or a master's degree. This is called lockstep pay. Thus, middle schools have lower paid teachers because they constantly need to fill their vacancies with more first-year teachers or rookies, or teachers who have little or no seniority in the district, or teachers who have been taking years off. So that's what's shown on this chart. This is the percentage of teachers who are rookies in elementary, middle, and high schools. And you can see that you have more rookies in the middle schools. And this is the percentage of teachers with no experience in this district. So they're completely new to the curriculum. They may not know things as well. And you can see, again, that's higher in middle schools. And it's because more vacancies arise in middle schools. It's not just a problem for having very little experience with teaching, it's also a problem for teacher quality. Although teacher value-added research, which I am going to talk about in a moment, finds little increase in teachers' effectiveness after they have 3 or 4 years of experience, rookies are consistently found to be less effective, and so are teachers who have no experience in their district. In other words, middle school teachers not only encounter larger classes and less pay, middle school students not only encounter larger classes and less well-paid teachers, they also face teachers who are more likely to be struggling with instruction and who are dissatisfied with their current job.

Middle school teachers are also less likely to have a graduate degree. As shown here, you can see that graduate degrees are quite disproportionately higher for people who are high school teachers. And this is not a particular surprise. Remember that the middle school teachers are more likely to be rookies, and since so many teachers in the United States actually get their master's degree while they're already teaching and they do it part-time, they're just less likely to have a graduate degree. Well, that means they're going to be paid less because of the lockstep pay, which gives you an automatic pay promotion if you get a master's degree. And all of these phenomena add up to this figure, which I think is very dramatic. So what this is showing you is the amount spent per pupil on teacher compensation. And you can see that it is much, much lower for middle school students than it is for elementary school students or for high school students. In fact, it's less than half of what it is for high school students. So why is this? It's all of these forces combining. It's the bigger classes, it's the less experienced teachers who aren't getting the seniority pay, it's teachers who don't have a graduate degree, so they're not getting that bump in pay, and that means that what we have is middle school students actually being unintentionally neglected in terms of the resources that they get. So at this crucial point in time where their brains are plastic and they're trying to make transitions to more advanced cognitive skills, they're also being comparatively neglected. All right, so regardless of the reasons why this happens, it's clearly counterproductive in the sense that I tend to think that middle school teachers really may need combat pay of some type, not the other way around, because they're dealing with more risky, harder to teach children. Okay, so now that we have established that early adolescents are relatively neglected people, I want to return to the central goal of this lecture, that is conducting tests that can generate plausibly causal evidence of whether early adolescents are especially affected by successful educational interventions. And I had four criteria for the natural or policy experiments, I'm going to use those two words interchangeably, that I employ. I want to test interventions that, one, are specific to a grade or an age so that I can compare results across ages. I can compare what happens to an adolescent versus someone who's in elementary or high school. Two, my second criteria is the intervention should be something that you could apply at any grade. Again, this is so that I can compare results across grades. In other words, if it's some kind of trigonometry intervention, you obviously aren't going to apply that to third graders, so it can't be an intervention of that type. My third criterion was that I wanted to test interventions that have typically been found in the past to have statistically significant effects. That's because there's just no point in comparing results across grades if all of the results are null or extremely noisy. And my fourth criterion was that I wanted to test interventions that allowed me to examine later effects, such as a student's achievement at the end of high school or going to college. After all, given that age only moves in one direction, we keep all getting older, it's sad, but it's true, I can obviously not see the effects of an intervention that is applied to ninth graders and then see, oh, now that I've affected them as ninth graders, what would have happened to their third grade test scores? They're already past the third grade. But I can test the same intervention if I apply it to third graders and ninth graders and then look at both of them at the very end of high school and say, where did it make the most difference? Now, it turns out that I had to rack my brain to come up with interventions that fulfilled all of these criteria. And I actually only came up with three that I think are at all good. And the first one is what I think is as the most important one. It's about a teacher's value added. The idea is quite simple. It's having a teacher with high versus low value added, in other words, ability to teach students more materials, ability to teach students more skills. Would I want to have a teacher when I was in middle school who has high value added versus elementary school versus high school? I'm not going to get a high value added teacher every year, so where would I like to concentrate them if I had the choice? My second, which I hope you will find relatively fun, is being exposed to a curriculum that is more challenging cognitively. For instance, if a school district is going to introduce a new testing or a curriculum

a regime that has richer cognitive content, and it's going to do that across all grades. Should students want to see that happen when they're still in middle school as opposed to, say, high school? And then I'm going to talk about attending a successful charter school, going back to this story with which I began. So if students are only going to be able to secure a charter school seat in one lottery, they can maybe win in elementary school, maybe they could win in middle school, maybe they could win in high school, where would you want to win the most? And I'll show you those results very briefly. Okay, I'm going to spend most of my time on this value added because I think it's especially important, partly because of who teachers are and partly because it's really the best policy experiment, just to be clear. So in my first natural experiment, I'm going to test whether having a teacher with relatively high value added is especially important in the middle school grades. So the way you want to think about this here is we could conjecture, what if we could just concentrate all of the most effective teachers in the middle school grades? Perhaps we could pay them more to teach in those grades, or maybe we could reduce class size in those grades to make those jobs more appealing. We could also have other amenities for them, for instance, occasional sabbaticals to attend graduate school or do something like that. Something to make them want to take those jobs and stay in those jobs. And compared to the curricular changes in the charter schools, I am going to focus more on the teacher value-added experiment because it's not only the most informative, but in my opinion, it's the most relevant to policy. There is now a very extensive body of research that shows that individual teachers matter and that they differ substantially in their value-added, even within the same school and the same grade. Therefore, any policymaker could propose to pay them or hire them differently, as mentioned earlier, to induce them to teach particular grades. Now, I'm going to use the most validated method of estimating teachers' value added, and it may seem a little complicated when I describe it, but in fact, it is intuitive if we compare the problem to a simple randomized controlled trial, which is what the method mimics. Suppose that there are two third grade teachers, Smith and Jones. They have classrooms located right next to one another, and every year the school principal randomly assigns 20 students to Smith and 20 students to Jones, something like that. Then Smith and Jones are essentially conducting a very small experiment every year, 20 getting the Smith treatment, 20 getting the Jones treatment, right? And so we can answer the question, if we did this for a while, we could answer the question, do students systematically gain more skills in Smith's classroom than in Jones's classroom? Now, of course, in any one given school year, Smith or Jones might get an unlucky draw of students for whom learning is difficult. And even if we try to control for each student's characteristics, such as poverty, race, ethnicity, and gender, and try to control for their prior achievement before coming into Smith's or Jones's classrooms, there will probably be some unobservable differences in their two classes' tendency to learn. But if you repeat the experiment for several school years, it will tend to iron out this problem simply because of the randomization. It's not going to be that Smith is always lucky or that Jones is always unlucky. So as long as you have multiple years of data, think of them as multiple little experiments on the same teachers, and you have students' prior achievement and their characteristics, and you have an accurate measure of achievement for each year, then we can calculate a teacher's value added with reasonable precision. Now, those who enjoy statistics can listen to this brief description of the method, and others can tune it out. So I'm going to give you what the method is, but if you don't like statistics, you can just put your fingers in your ears. Okay, calculating the value added of teachers, I told you the method is more complicated than my Smith-Jones example, is you regress a student's test score on his or her prior test scores. You could use a different outcome, by the way. It does not have to be test scores. It just happens that people usually describe it in terms of test scores. And also in their predetermined characteristics, such as poverty, race, and gender. Actually, regressing them on the predetermined characteristics often doesn't matter very much, as long as you have some prior test scores. You take the residuals from this regression and you sum them at the level of the teacher by year by class. Then you take each sum of residuals and regress it on the other sums of residuals for the same teacher but in different years.
And the prediction from this last regression is the teacher's value added. This is the method that is most validated in actual randomized control trials where researchers are able to assign students to teachers. And it also produces

something called the correct shrinkage, which really just means that luck is not going to dominate your estimate of teachers' value added, Smith always being lucky or Jones always being unlucky, something like that. Okay. So I'm going to apply this method to the North Carolina data that I've already mentioned. And then having obtained an estimate of each teacher's value added, I'm going to do a pretty simple exercise. So what I do is I'm going to plot the distribution of teacher value added. I'm going to do it differently from math and reading by grade. And I left out some grades to keep this chart from getting too busy. I'm going to always show, and I made a mistake, by the way, on the legend of the chart. So it should say grade 3 is in the light blue or cyan. Then it should be grades 6, 7, and 8, not 5, 6, and 7. So keep in mind, it's always 6 through 8 are the middle school grades. And they're all plotted in a kind of orangey color. And it doesn't matter. You can hardly tell the three lines apart anyway. So I just plotted them all in sort of the same color spectrum. And then I'm also going to plot the distribution for grade 12. Okay, so what do we see when we look at this chart? The third grade distribution, and I should say, by the way, it's a mechanical fact that teacher value added is always pretty much centered around zero. That's part of just, we know that Smith may be better than Jones, but teacher value added is about their relative ability to teach students skills and get students to learn. It's not really about, you don't want to take the numbers on the bottom are less important than the shapes of the distribution. That's how maybe you should think about it. And these distributions are smoothed a little bit, as my fellow economists will recognize. That's, those graphs come from a program that we all like to use a lot. Okay, so if we look at the distribution for third grade, teacher value added, you'll see it's centered on zero, and a lot of the mass or the density is piled up right around zero. And it's a quite narrow distribution. So what's the interpretation of this? It means that if I get an unusually good third grade teacher, that is better than getting one who's unusually bad. But the difference between an unusually good teacher and an unusually bad teacher in the third grade is not all that great in terms of the value added that I'm going to get out of her classroom. Now, if you look at grades 6, 7, and 8 in the sort of orangey colors, you can see that these distributions are much more spread out. They're still centered around zero, but the density or the mass is much lower than it is in the light blue distribution for the third graders, and they're just more spread out distributions. So now if I happen to get unlucky with, say, a grade 6 teacher or a grade 7 teacher, I would be way down here, okay? And if I get lucky, I could be way up here. So middle school teachers have bigger differences in value added than third grade teachers do. So your luck in being assigned the good teacher or the bad teacher, or say the less good teacher as a student matters more. One standard deviation below the mean is just much more meaningful. Then finally, the 12th grade distribution, that's the one that's in purple. And that shows you that the 12th grade distribution is more spread out than the third grade distribution, but it's kind of between the distributions for the third grade and the distributions for grades 6, 7, and 8. This is consistent with some hardening of the student's trajectory of cognitive skills in later adolescence, as I discussed in yesterday's lecture. I would put it this way. It's just harder for a 12th grade teacher to change a student's skill much in either a positive or negative direction than it is to change the cognitive skill of a 6th, 7th, or 8th grader. Now, one might worry that teachers are assigned to positions in such a way that middle school teachers are simply less similar for some reason in their efficacy. For instance, if you think about all of these rookie teachers, you might say, well, they're just less similar than teachers who have greater seniority. So to test this possibility, this next figure, which looks just like the previous one, so don't worry about that, is based on by grade differences in value added for the same teacher. So the way to think about it is this. If I teach sometimes in the sixth grade, and then sometimes I'm teaching in the fourth grade or something like that, then I'm only looking within that same teacher. So it is not about assignment of some teachers to the sixth grade or some teachers to the fourth grade. A teacher has to be moving among the different grades to be included in this figure. And you can see it looks tremendously like the previous one. I mean, I have to like look carefully so I can tell them apart from one another.

another. But it is actually making a different use of the data. It is looking within teachers, so we don't have to worry about that potential assignment problem. And in this figure, of course, what we can see is that the third grade distribution is much more narrow and has a lot of mass or density around zero. And the teacher value added distribution for grades 6 through 8 is the most spread out, and grade 12 is someplace in between. So the next two figures, I will show them just briefly, are for reading. This is between different teachers, and this is within different teachers. So it's just to let you know, it's not just all about math. Reading teachers also differ significantly in their value added across reading. Now the next figures that I'm going to show you are going to do another exercise, and they differ only in the outcome that I'm going to study. So for instance, I'm going to study outcomes at the end of high school, like how well you do on college aptitude tests as a student, your SAT scores or your ACT scores. So the next figures are going to show the result of this other exercise that's fairly different. And they're just going to differ in which outcome I look at the end of high school, for instance, your SAT or ACT scores, or whether you enroll in a four-year college. And then what I'm going to do is I'm going to say, well, does it matter when you got the teacher with the high value added for your outcomes at the end of high school? And the figures are a little bit complex, so it's worthwhile explaining the first one carefully, and then once you understand it, the others are all sort of the same. The outcome just changes. All right, so here's the figure. What we have is grades going across the bottom. Grade 3, 4, 5, 6, 7, 8 in North Carolina, for reasons that I don't need to explain. There is really no grade 9 testing. Grades 10 and 11. Okay. So what I want you to see here is I'm regressing a student's math or ACT scores. They're all converted to the SAT scale, so don't worry about that. On her third grade teacher's value added in math, then her fourth grade teacher's value added in math, and so on. So this first one is saying, if I had a teacher who was better than average in value added in the third grade, how much does that make me have higher SAT or ACT scores at the end of high school? Okay? Same exercise, but for the fourth grade, fifth grade, 6, 7, and 8, and then 10 and 11. Okay, now if a teacher's value added had the same effect on you, regardless of the grade in which you encountered that teacher, then all the bars would be of the same height. Okay? They're obviously not all of the same height. And most notably, the ones for grades 6, 7, and 8 are significantly taller than the ones for the other grades, the elementary grades, but also the two high school grades. So that really looks like having a middle school teacher who has high value added is what's going to have the most effect. And it's not just that, you know, you take the SAT at the end, and so high school would matter more than middle school, because you can see high school actually matters less. So the figure demonstrates that a middle school teacher can change a student's later outcomes more than elementary or high school teachers. And this evidence confirms the idea, at least to me, that students are especially plastic when developing advanced cognitive skills in middle school. And having an effective teacher in those grades sets a student on a steeper trajectory with endogenous skill growth, ultimately producing substantially higher SAT or ACT scores. Now, I want to note the role of endogenous skill growth here, something I emphasized a lot yesterday. So let's look at the number 32.6 for seventh grade. It does not mean that having a teacher who's sort of plus one in terms of a standard deviation raises students' scores by SAT scores by 32.6 points in any immediate way. Rather, it's having a teacher who's better in the seventh grade allows you to learn a little bit more in the eighth grade, and then you learn a little bit more in the ninth grade because you learned a little bit more in the eighth grade, and the whole effect of that is the 32.6 points. Okay, sort of, it's like compound interest. That's how I like to think about it. You can see how it adds up over time. So the next figure is similar to the last one, except that it's going to look at teachers' value added
in reading, and actually they're value added in reading. Their effect on your verbal SAT or ACT scores is even bigger than the effect of those

the value added in math on math SAT or ACT scores. So otherwise, it's not very different. And again, I think endogenous growth is really playing a role here because those numbers are quite big. So it couldn't really all happen in 1 year. It sort of needs a few years to have like compound interest to build up. Now, SAT and ACT scores are loved by some people and hated by others. So there are other ways to measure whether students are taking on cognitive tasks that are truly challenging. So the next couple of figures, I'm going to look at College Board Advanced Placement tests in important subjects. Because the College Board Advanced Placement tests have the same curriculum and the same test across all the high schools in the United States. So I don't have to worry about some grading standards being easier than others. For instance, this figure is showing that if you have a teacher who's a plus one in terms of standard deviation, in seventh grade, it raises your probability of taking AP calculus by 6.7%. Or if you have that teacher in eighth grade, it raises your probability of taking calculus, AP calculus, by 8.8%. Now, obviously, they're not taking AP calculus in seventh and eighth grade. It's that later on, having had this teacher allows you to end up being more likely to do that. There's a very similar result for AP science classes. I'm not going to show you the figure. It looks somewhat similar to that. And they're not taking AP chemistry in the seventh or eighth grade either. They're having had a better science teacher or a better math teacher in the seventh or eighth grade makes a big difference. A teacher's value added in reading, this is on taking AP English by the grade in which the teacher taught students. And again, it's actually bigger than it is for math, which I find fascinating. For instance, having a high value added teacher in the seventh or eighth grade raises the probability that you take AP English probably in your 11th or 12th grade year by a little more than 10%. So finally, I have two more. Let's look at GPAs as an outcome. This is the effect of teacher value added in reading on your final GPA in high school by the grade in which the teacher taught students. So again, we see this disproportionate effect of the middle school grades on students' final GPAs in high school. And the math version is similar, but I won't show it to you. And then finally, I wanted to consider the effect of having a high value added teacher on enrolling in a four-year college. And that's because I think four-year college is a very authentic and important outcome for many people. You know, going to college is one of the things that changes their lives. So this figure is showing you that having a teacher who's one standard deviation better in math in grades 6, 7, or 8 raises your probability of enrolling in a college by 6.3 to 8.1 percentage points. And by the way, the alternatives to enrolling in a four-year college are employment, the military, enrolling at a 1 or 2 year technical or community college, or just plain inactivity, which is actually quite common among young people. So interestingly, encountering a teacher with value-added reading of plus one has an even bigger effect than having math of plus one for college enrollment. And the effects of seventh and eighth grade reading teachers are more than 16 percentage points more likely to go to a four-year college. That's an impressive amount, again, probably due to endogenous skill growth. I think the impressive effects of value added in reading on later outcomes demonstrate that the critical reading skills that we develop through reading and writing are just as, if not more important, for a person's long-term outcomes like college attainment. And this is consistent with the fact that an inability to process college-level materials or read college-level texts is a consistent stumbling block for the many students who, regardless of their preferred major, find it hard to absorb material, and they end up dropping out of college for that reason. Okay, now I'm going to switch gears. We're going to stop looking at teacher value added, and instead we're going to talk about introducing a cognitively more challenging curriculum. Now, the state of Texas has a long-standing and fairly high-stakes accountability system. It's based on students' test scores. Not only do the schools themselves get graded, but students need to pass an exit exam in order to get a high school diploma in Texas. And also, promotion to a higher grade is somewhat dependent on having done well on the tests at the end of that school year, although there's more discretion apart from the exit exam, the final one. In addition, Texas is only one of two states that select the textbooks for its schools. So it

has an unusual degree of influence over curriculum. In practice, though, I think that curriculum is more often influenced by tests than by textbooks. A teacher can ignore the new textbook that is put into her classroom and just decide, they're always giving me new textbooks. I don't want to have to learn how to do this with this new material. I don't want to have to learn new problem sets. I don't want to have to learn new readings. I'm just going to ignore the new textbook because I know in 2 or 3 years there will be another new textbook that will come down the road. But a teacher cannot ignore the skills that are being tested by the exam that her students will take at the end of the school year. And a testing regime typically lasts at least a decade. So the one that we're going to be talking about in Texas has been in place for more than a decade at this point. So therefore, schools and teachers paid a great deal of attention when they were switched, starting in 2011, from the testing program known as the Texas Assessment of Knowledge and Skills, I'm just going to call it TOCS from now on so I don't have to keep saying that long phrase, to a new program which is known as the State of Texas Assessments of Academic Readiness, or STAR. So from TOCS is the earlier one, and STAR is the later one. Now, the switch is interesting because making the tests more cognitively challenging was the explicit motivation for the introduction of STAR. To make the tests more cognitively challenging, the creators of STAR designed questions that required critical thinking more often than the TOCS test did. The STAR questions were deliberately constructed to make it hard for teachers to teach to the test or coach students in test-taking strategies that tend to work well on a multiple-choice exam. STAR questions often ask students to provide an answer and not just only guess over multiple choices or choose over multiple choices. There are three short essays on the STAR exam, each in a different format, whereas TOCS had no essay requirement. And to assess whether a student truly understands a concept, this is a kind of subtle thing, the STAR exams are timed. Why? It's because time pressure makes it hard for a student to simply try out each answer on a multiple choice test. But the TOCS exam, you could take as much time as you liked, so you could just try out each answer. You didn't have to really deeply understand how the problem worked. And we'll see an example of that in a moment. And STAR tests also focus on the content that should have been taught in the grade in question, thereby assessing whether students are making progress vis-a-vis an ever more challenging curriculum. And TOCS tested content that was often way below the grade level of the students. And so an eighth grade student could possibly feel like he or she was doing quite well on the test, even though he or she was only really answering the questions that were for fourth graders or something like that. So to make these, I made all these claims about this difference in these tests, and it's going to help to examine questions from released prior year tests. The Texas State Department of Education releases prior year tests, not quite all the questions, but you can download them very easily from their website. I'm just going to show you a couple here. So the first one is, this was a TOCS math question for seventh graders, and I'm going to keep showing you seventh grade questions because they seem most relevant. So which list of integers is in order from least to greatest? Is it negative 42, negative 39, negative 4, 40, 41, or is it 41, 40, negative 4, negative 39, negative 42? So this is just not a seventh grade level question, right? It's a very easy question that a lot of fourth or fifth graders should be able to get right. Or here's another example of a TOCS math question for seventh graders. This is really an arithmetic question. It has nothing to do with algebra. It simply requires you to divide 9 by 3, that's obviously 3, then square it, then you get 9, multiply that by 5, you got 45, and add 5, so you come up with 50 as the answer to the question. But these are easy math questions for a seventh grader. In contrast, if you look at this STAR question for seventh graders, you can see that this is basically an algebra question. It also requires you to understand that this is a Cartesian diagram. You have to understand negative and positive numbers, two different axes, x and y. You have to understand how to think about slope of a line. And you can see that what you have to choose among, they are multiple choice, but they're four different algebraic equations that represent that line. So it's a significantly harder question that requires more critical thinking. Now, I told you that I hope we would get to something that's rather funny, so I want to show you a TOCS seventh grade reading question. So this is, again, the older test that's less demanding. It focuses on an Austin, Texas festival known as Spam-O-Rama. Okay, that's after that

After that, canned processed meat that we all know, spam. Not love, maybe, but we all know. Okay, the contest has two divisions, one for professional chefs and restaurant owners, and one for amateur cooks. In the amateur division, everyone is welcome to show their stuff. One contestant entered the contest, Spamorama, with a dish that was a mixture of cheddar cheese, mayonnaise, spam, and raisins. The dish's poor rating at the contest did not deter this stubborn individual. Hoping to find a more accepting panel of judges the next year, he froze his entry and brought it back the following year. In keeping with the spirit of the event, the judges decided to create a last place, even if there were 100 entries award just for him. Okay. So that's the paragraph that students have to read on the TOCS test. And the question was, one contestant in Spanorama froze his food entry because he planned to carve it, he missed the entry deadline, he wanted it to be eaten cold, or he thought he deserved to win. So this is a very easy reading comprehension question for a seventh grader. Now, if you look at Star's question, it's obviously much harder. It's on a more serious subject as well. It's about Sainsbury's, which is a big grocery store chain in the United Kingdom, sort of like the Safeway or A&P of the United Kingdom. And they're talking about food waste. This is a longer article that is about 3 pages long and relatively complicated. So I picked out just one paragraph, and I hope you get the basic idea of just the one paragraph. It would be better to read the whole thing, but too much time. So in spite of Sainsbury's efforts, a large volume of waste, in other words, food waste, remains. A machine grinds the waste into slushy goo, which is then poured into giant silos called anaerobic digesters. These giant silos act like artificial stomachs. Inside, microbes digest organic waste and produce methane bubbles. The same thing happens to organic waste in landfills and waste treatment plants. The difference is that these anaerobic digester silos are tightly sealed so they can capture and store the methane. The resulting biofuel can power vehicles, or it can be burned to produce electricity. Sainsbury's management estimates that its ADs, those are the anaerobic digesters, can produce enough energy to power 2,500 homes for 1 year, or it can make enough electricity to completely remove one of its stores from the public power grid. So this just requires a higher level of understanding. There are actually a few hard vocabulary words like anaerobic or biofuel in the reading example. What is the most likely reason that the author wrote this selection? So they're trying to get the student to think about what's the structure of the argument, what argument is being made, and you can read the answers for yourself. I think the correct answer is to demonstrate that creativity can help to solve environmental problems. But it's undoubtedly a significantly harder question than the Spanorama question, I think we would all agree. All right. So to test whether the switch from TOCS to STAR affected students' cognitive skill development, I'm going to focus on two cohorts in particular. The students who entered the ninth grade in 2011, that was the first year of STAR. They experienced STAR, the heavier or more difficult exam, throughout high school. However, this cohort did not experience any STAR-driven, more cognitively challenging curriculum in any of their middle school grades. The second cohort that interests me is composed of the students who entered fifth grade in 2011, so they experienced the more cognitively challenging curriculum both in middle school and in high school. And the difference between these two cohorts is not their experience of the STAR-driven curriculum in high school, because they both had that, but only the second cohort experienced STAR-driven cognitively challenging curriculum in the middle school. So by comparing their later performance on the SAT, we can test whether it is crucial to come up against challenging material in middle school. Unfortunately, a simple comparison between these two cohorts is not all that straightforward, and that's because the College Board undertook a major redesign of the SAT starting in 2017. Just with the worst possible timing. So not only did the redesign change the scoring, but also fear of taking a new test for which they had not prepared caused many students to take the exam in 2016 and when they ordinarily would have taken it in 2017. And in addition, of course, testing in 2020 was affected by the pandemic. So I have done my absolute best to make sure, using the concordance tables, that everything is in the right scores. They are rationalized with one another. But I still need to have a control for Texas that did not experience the TOCS to STAR transition of curriculum, but did experience the same external events like the redesign of the SAT. So to find

control, I'm going to adopt the method called synthetic controls. This method combines all of the possible controls for Texas, so in other words, all of the possible states that could be controls for Texas, to create a synthetic Texas. And the weights on these other possible controls are optimized to match Texas's time pattern in SAT scores as well as possible in the pre-star period, in other words, in the tox period. And the weights and the controls are then validated outside of the optimization period. So it has to also do well out of the period with which you use to generate the weights. The weights have to do well when you go out of sample and see that they can still be valid. Okay, so that's a very important part of using synthetic controls. So this all sounds a little complicated, but it's actually very intuitive. I love synthetic controls. So Texas is a big state with a variety of cities and landscapes and industries. Some of Texas is a lot like Oklahoma, its neighbor to the north. They share oil drilling and farming and some of that sort of thing. Some of Texas is a lot like Louisiana, with similar refineries and ports on the Gulf Coast. Some of Texas is a lot like New Mexico. They share a desert, they share a lot of cattle ranching, and so forth and so on. Austin, Texas has a lot of similarities to other cities that are dominated by a state house and a flagship public university. Dallas has some similarities with other financial hubs. I could go on and on. What's the point here? The point is that none of these other states would be a good control for Texas in and of itself. But if we weight them all up optimally, we can create a synthetic Texas that walks, talks, looks, and acts like Texas. So we're going to be comparing Texas and synthetic Texas. And a properly constructed synthetic control should show how Texas school students would have done in the absence of the switch from the tox-based curriculum to the star-based curriculum. So I'm just going to show you one figure here. It's a little bit complicated. So first of all, this is the period that in tox, okay, before star was put in. And this is the period when the weights are constructed for the synthetic control, the synthetic Texas, which is in the dashed sort of purple line. And Texas itself is in the green line. Okay, so you can see both in the weight construction period and in the validation period before the switch of tests, the synthetic Texas is doing a very good job of looking a lot like Texas, right? They sort of have the same things happening to their students' test scores on the SAT. The pink line is the last cohort that had no early adolescent grade 5-8 exposure to the new STAR exam. And then the red line is the first cohort with full early adolescent exposure to the new STAR exam. What you'll notice is that up until you get to the pink line, the two lines, the synthetic Texas and Texas, track one another very well. But then after the introduction of the STAR exam, Texas is doing significantly better than synthetic Texas. And that's the idea, right? That synthetic Texas is telling us what would have happened in Texas if they had not switched, if they had not switched tests. One thing I wanted to mention about tests like STAR is that they're a very manageable policy reform. Of course, it's not that easy to construct a good test. That's what psychometricians are for, and many educators have to get involved. But it's actually quite cheap to construct a test. Testing is not expensive by the standards of school finance in the United States. Finally, I told you this story early in the talk about charter schools, and one set of facts that motivated me was the strong performance of charter schools that started grade 8 as their entry year and used started grade 5 as their entry year and used grade 8 as their exit year. And these school students often made annual test gains that were 2 to 3 times the gains of schools with kindergarten entry or grade 9 entry. And at the time, as I said, these results struck me as very counterintuitive because I expected that the schools that started with kindergarten would produce the most positive gains in student achievement. I really had low expectations for schools that took in the negatively selected applicants at grade 5 because I thought of them as students who had missed the boat of strong early childhood education and were already struggling in the regular public schools. So this was all based on my idea, which was then popular in economics and continues to be very popular among economists, that children are only very plastic in early childhood. So to my mind, the struggling fifth graders had already been fated to have a lower level of cognitive skills. So my study used more than 100 New York City charter schools, and it used lottery-based methods. I mentioned these before. They're very simple. Students applied to one or more charter schools simply by filling out a one-pager,

their name, their address, their parents' contact information, and so on. It's called an application, but it's really just basic information. And once the charter school has received all the applications, it holds a lottery in which every child is assigned a lottery number. So for instance, if they want to admit 60 kindergartners, the first 60 kids would get seats in the charter school, and if you were below the cutoff for your lottery number, you would typically not get a seat. There's a bit more to it than that, because the lotteried in and the lotteried out students, we only want to use that lottery information to come up with estimates. We don't want to use students who might have been picked off a waiting list or something like that. So there are some bells and whistles, but I won't go into the details. This method is generally considered to be the gold standard for evaluating charter schools, and lottery-based studies tend to have similar findings across urban settings where the application lotteries are oversubscribed. So it's not as easy in rural areas, because you might just not have too many students apply. So this next figure shows you the effects of a year in charter school on math scores. It doesn't really matter whether you look at the blue bars or the orange bars, because that's something about attrition. And I didn't just use my own study of New York City charter schools. I used all of the lottery-based studies that I could find where it was clear what grade was being shown for achievement. For instance, the KIPP schools are a charter management organization that ordinarily starts charter middle schools with the fifth grade. And so they're covered by a lot of those middle bars. And you can see that their kids are just learning at a faster rate in the middle schools, the middle charter schools, than they are learning in the high schools or the elementary schools. And for New York City, where I can do it, I know long-term outcomes. And it is also true that if you look at long-term outcomes like post-secondary attainment, whether you go to college or not, the effects are significantly bigger for students who were lotteried in the fifth grade. In fact, the effects for them are almost four times as large as they are for students who were lotteried in kindergarten. At the beginning of this lecture, I made the case that early adolescents are relatively neglected. They have a lot less spent on their instruction. They're in larger classes. They have teachers who are rookies. And they have teachers who are eager to stop teaching them and start instructing older, younger children. Although this relative neglect is unintentional, in my opinion, it is perilous, because adolescence is a crucial period of opportunity and also a period of risk, owing to the plasticity of advanced cognition at those ages and the gradual hardening of children's cognitive trajectories thereafter. Now, neuroscience and neuropsychology were behind much of my motivation to test for exceptional plasticity in adolescence. And I believe that neuroscience and neuropsychology have a fundamental quality that makes them different than the kind of evidence that I've shown you today from education. They should really apply across the whole world. It shouldn't be the case that neuroscience for American, we just have different brains than brains of people in other countries. In fact, I'm going to be doing some work in the future on the UK, and I would be horrified if I found out that they had completely different brain development than we did. So that's the really nice thing about neuroscience, is that it's important for learning universal truths about cognition, in my opinion. What I like about the education experiments is that these natural or policy experiments that I described today are all realistic interventions that are deployed in some schools already and could be deployed in more schools. For instance, concentrating the most effective teachers in early adolescent education, or higher pay and other rewards that induce effective teachers to apply to and stay in middle school classrooms. More generally, the importance of early adolescence makes me optimistic about the future of American education and Americans' advanced cognitive skill growth. If you think about it, the idea that only very early childhood education matters is somewhat disheartening. I would be the first to agree, and neuroscience would support the idea, that the period from 3 months before you're born to age two or three is crucial for brain development and later life skills, but it is disheartening to think that kindergartners might already be fated to a trajectory of low, modest, or high cognitive skills. I just find it dispiriting to think of writing off a child who is early in elementary school. Yet this is the implication if we focus exclusively on early childhood spur to endogenous skill growth, to the detriment of adolescence and its important effects on advanced cognitive skills, which are so important to our economy and our today's fast-paced world. And I know that Eric is going to be discussing some of the macro implications of this for our economy.

0: economy and just the larger picture. So the last two bullet points are especially aimed at Eric. I find hope in early adolescence precisely because it is a later period when society can have more influence over a child's educational experience. No child masters abstract math or rigorous critical reasoning before early adolescence, and I find this to be a good thing, paradoxically, because it means that children enter this quest for advanced cognitive skills on a relatively even playing field. I didn't say it was an even playing field, but it might be more even than we suppose. When I look out over the United States and other highly developed countries, what tends to worry me the most is economic fatalism among young people who lack advanced cognitive skills and therefore feel that they face a bleak future owing to technology and globalization. Now, of course, it's not that non-cognitive skills are useless. We need service workers who can perform important tasks that are challenging on dimensions other than cognition, like strength or dexterity or nurturing or courage. However, the demand for these tasks is declining in highly developed economies, while the demand for advanced cognitive skills is rising. I am convinced, though, that many more children could be set on a positive high growth trajectory towards advanced cognitive skills during the plastic period of their adolescence. Of course, not all children will attain these advanced skills, but the more we see adolescence as an age of opportunity, the more likely we are to offer these children opportunities rather than neglect them. Thank you.
1: Our first commentator, Eric Hurst, joins us from the University of Chicago, the faculty of which he joined in 1999, and where he is the Frank P. and Marion R. D'Arcy Distinguished Service Professor of Economics and the John E. Jerk Faculty Fellow at the Booth School of Business. Professor Hurst's luminous and voluminous scholarship focuses on housing markets, labor markets, and household financial behavior. Thematically and methodologically, he ranges far and wide and over some of the most vexing problems of our day. The welfare losses to society of racial discrimination and urban gentrification, the economics of the COVID pandemic, leisure inequality, and the correlates and causes of the persistent, if narrowing, gender wage gap among the college educated. The recipient of multiple research awards, Professor Hurst has also found time to be a remarkable teacher, earning no fewer than not two, not three, but four teaching awards in his 20-odd years at the University of Chicago. Please join me now in extending a very warm welcome to Professor Hurst.
2: Thank you so much. It is great to be in person with people that is not my children, and it is wonderful. And so, as Caroline kind of foreshadowed, I'm going to do two things over my 2 days. So tomorrow I'm going to talk a little bit about the role of advanced cognitive skills versus just completed years of schooling. Is there something about specific skills versus just getting a degree that shows up in labor market outcomes? So that's going to be a little bit tomorrow. But today I wanted to set the stage and try to show why the importance of accumulating skills in general are becoming more and more important for the labor market that we live in today. And so I'm going to do four things today in my comments. The first of which is I'm going to show you some patterns about inequality along a variety of dimensions and how they've been evolving over time in the United States, particularly starting in the early 1980s. Second, I'm going to talk a little bit about potential drivers of these changes in inequality. Because again, if we want to think about a solution, we might want to think about what might the causes of be. The third thing I'm going to try to do is then I'm going to set up and say, well, how does economies adjust to changing in demand for certain types of labor? And you'll see why that's going to be important in the fourth part of my comments, where I'm going to link it back to some of Caroline's talks over the last 2 days. So that's kind of the big picture overview. The component of where I'm going to link to Caroline's lectures, it's going to come at the end, but I'm going to try to create an umbrella where you could see the importance of this research for some of what I think are the challenges that we are facing in a socioeconomic way in the 21st century. So let me just kind of start by a picture that you might be familiar with. This is going to be a measure of income inequality in the United States. It's the share of all income earned accruing to the top 10% of the population.

And so the United States in particular is seeing an increase in the share of income accruing to the top 10%, whereas in current periods, we're talking about almost half of all income is owned by the top 10% of the US distribution. So now I'm going

been striking to them. But just as a reminder that we are rare in the population in terms of having a bachelor's degree. And so this shows the share of, I'm showing you men right now, I'll talk about women as we go through, but the share of men 25 to 34 who have completed at least a bachelor's degree by the time they are in that age range. And the couple things I want you to, you know, kind of focus your eye towards is first, you know, the number that we're looking at is somewhere between 25 and 30%. So most people in the United States don't have a bachelor's degree. And again, through the world we live in, we tend to focus on, you know, our reflection. And I just like us to remind us that our reflection is not the average by any dimension. But the second and more important thing I want you to show you is that this share for men, for women, you've seen much more steeper increase, but the share for men has been relatively stagnant over multiple decades. And you see a little bit, we talked a little bit about this in passing yesterday, about coming out of Vietnam and the GI Bill, you see a little increase. But basically, from cohorts over the last few decades, it's been relatively flat, a little uptake recently. So we have a group where the returns to skill is going up, but yet the movement into skill, at least getting a bachelor's degree, have been relatively stagnant until potentially recently. And so this is what I focus some of my work on, is trying to figure out the difference in behavior in the labor market between those with a bachelor's degree and those with less, and then trying to put on a little bit more what particular skills are necessary. But this is just things that you might have seen in the newspaper, which is just the average earnings of someone with a bachelor's degree relative to someone without a bachelor's degree and how that's evolved over time. So a number like 30% means that on average, a typical person with a bachelor's degree is earning 30% more in a given year than someone, a typical person without a bachelor's degree. But the key thing I want you to focus on is notice that has been increasing over time. So part of the inequality we're seeing is showing up in completed years of schooling where the earnings are growing for those with a bachelor's degree at a greater rate than those without a bachelor's degree. And that brings me to this next part, which again, we're starting to get into socioeconomic issues that are kind of tangible, or things that we're feeling. I'm showing you here now the employment rate of men, and again, I'm focused on men 25 to 54 here, without a bachelor's degree. And so there's a couple things your eyes should be drawn to. There's ups and downs over time. Those are due to things like recessions. So when we're recession, less people are working. You can see in 2008, there was a lot less people working. In 1984, there was a lot less people working. But I want you to focus your eyes on the downward trends. When the things are peaking, those peaks are getting lower and lower over time. And so we're at a position where currently about 82% of men, this is pre-COVID, so I stopped it right pre-COVID, 82% of men in these prime working years, post, you know, colleging getting, pre-retirement getting, are working, where that number used to be something like, you know, around almost 90%. So we get this downward drift in employment for a group of individuals with less than a bachelor's degree. And if we want to compare them to the men with the bachelor's degree, you just don't see that same downward trend. You see slight trends, but it used to be about 94, and now we're something like 93. But a concentration at the bottom of the distribution, the bulk of the distribution of employment rates that are falling over time. And I promised some depressing stuff when we were talking yesterday. Yon was pretty depressing. I'm going to go there right now with this picture. This one is the one that I find stark, and I pause every time I'm giving it in some of my own work or when I'm teaching. This is the share of people, again, men 25 to 54 without a bachelor's degree, who report working 0 weeks during the prior year. So we have lots of government surveys that samples people working. And they call them up on the phone, do you have a job? They say, no. They say, did you work at all in the last year? And they say, no. And so this is the share who report, no, they're not working at all over the prior 52 weeks. And what I want you to see is that historically, you know, it was about 1 out of 20 men in this age sat idle
for a whole year.

that number is now 1 out of 7. So there's a large chunk of our prime age population, again, men, you see similar patterns for women, not so much in terms of the increase, but men with a less than a bachelor's degree sitting idle for long periods of time. And that has changed relative to where we were 30, 40 years ago. Okay, so we have these shifts. Inequality's rising. It's showing up in labor market outcomes, in particular in the propensity to work. What are driving some of these shifts, and how do we kind of interpret it? And so there's two stories, and Caroline touched on them yesterday. I'm going to show you a little bit of evidence of them. You know, things you hear about in the newspaper, such as automation and globalization. So how do we think about changes in automation and changes in globalization and affecting these patterns that are shifting inequality over time? Okay. I want to focus on one industry, and I do a lot of work just thinking about this industry, and you'll see why it's so important. But I'm going to show you stuff about the manufacturing industry and how that's changed in the United States over time. And so what I'm showing you here is just if we count the number of manufacturing jobs in the United States and how that has evolved over time. And so in 1980-ish, there was almost 20 million, about 18, 19 million manufacturing jobs in the United States. So people who report working in the manufacturing industry. And you can see that has been declining over time with an acceleration of that decline in the 2000s. And so about 6 million manufacturing jobs disappeared from the United States between 2000 and 2010. And there's been essentially no rebound in that period afterwards. So what are the two stories that people have that link to these decline in manufacturing jobs? One is openness to trade. And so there is a bunch of our colleagues who have worked in economics on a variety of kind of angles showing that opening up to trade, in particularly trade with China, increased the competitive forces in the manufacturing sector and manufacturing employment as a result increased. But that's not all the story. And I will say it's not even probably the predominant story. Because during the same time period, manufacturing output went up. So how are we getting more output with less workers? Well, we've been switching our manufacturing production from being labor intensive to being capital intensive or automation intensive. And so that shift that has been occurring has been reducing not the demand for manufactured products produced in the United States, that has changed some with trade, but it has resulted in a decline in the manufacturing workers in the United States shifting towards machines. And so this decline in manufacturing does not hit all schooling groups equally. So let me show you some data now on the share of workers of different schooling levels and what percentage of those worked in manufacturing in given years. So how do you read this picture? It says if you were an individual with a high school degree or less in 1977, essentially one-third of you worked in the manufacturing sector out of all people, not only those who were working, but across all individuals. So the manufacturing sector for those with less than a high school degree nationally, not just in Detroit, nationally, was about one-third. That number now is somewhere around 12%. So we have this big sector that was important for workers, particularly with a given skill level, and that sector has shrunk. And more importantly, not only has it shrunk, conditional on working in that sector, you know, they don't need as much of the high-skilled workers, or low-skilled workers, low-educated workers, as they do. They need people now to fix robots as opposed to work the line. And so I'm going to show you lots of pictures like this, more today, tomorrow than today, but I'm going to show you a couple today. And I'm going to focus on a region that Caroline focused on a lot in her picture. So if you take a remember from her lecture earlier today and from yesterday, where are these places where these advanced cognitive skills are kind of missing spatially in the United States? Those are also the same places for which manufacturing intensity is high. It's not exactly the same, and I'll show you some pictures and more tomorrow than again today, but each one of these areas basically

they show the intensity of manufacturing production in that county in 2000. So the darker the red, the more manufacturing intensive that area is. This should not be surprising to any of you. Manufacturing is clustered in the United States around kind of the midsection. And again, just as a reminder, this is Caroline's picture. She had it in pretty blue. I don't know why I put it in black and white. But you can see the places that are missing some of these advanced cognitive skills are exactly the same places. Now, in some of my work, I've actually shown that the places where manufacturing declined the most, or where manufacturing was most present, were also the same places that manufacturing declined the most, are exactly the same places where non-employment rates have risen the most. And so you see this area where manufacturing has shrunk in certain areas, and those are the same areas where now male participation, particularly concentrated for those without a bachelor's degree, have fallen the most within the United States. So there's some link between these aggregate forces of automation, which has particularly affected the manufacturing. It affects other sectors too, but affects the manufacturing industry. And that has caused these employment declines that we've seen in the aggregate data. So I'm going to do one more picture before I get to some of, you know, how do we adjust to these shocks? But this is kind of something that Caroline alluded to towards the end part of our discussion. So what this is now is take a look, think about every job in the U.S. economy, okay, filled with some people. And if you go to those jobs, some of us are teachers, and some of us are professors, and some of us are lawyers, and some of us are shop clerks, and some of us are manufacturers. And then for each one of these jobs, there's some skills that are needed to fill those jobs. And so there's government surveys that says, if you are a, you know, sales clerk, what type of tasks do you tend to do on a regular basis? And then we could take those task measures and project them on some, I'm going to use these words, like advanced cognitive tasks. Those are kind of, you know, using Caroline's language. Or we could have things that are kind of routine tasks. And so advanced cognitive tasks are things that are going to require some amount of thinking as part of our jobs, complex problem solving. So things like lawyers and professors tend to be higher in this type of task need than bank tellers or sales clerk. And then there's some other types of jobs that, again, have these routine things that you do the same thing kind of in a repetitive way. So my first job back in high school, my second job, my first job, I worked under the table at a golf course, but I'm going to forget about that. If anybody's listening, that might have got rid of my, chance of being the Fed chair for saying that. Okay, my second job was working at Wendy's. And so at there, you just kind of worked the cash register. It was a very routine type of, there was not much variation. I'd come up, I hit a button, and people would give me money, I hand it back. What this is showing, though, is that the demand in the U.S. economy for skills that require complex analytical tasks is rising over time, and the jobs that require these routine tasks that are kind of repetitive, manufacturing is a lot in those green lines, is also declining over time. So the skill mix for which the labor market is requiring has been shifting in a given particular way, favoring these advanced cognitive skills that Caroline was talking about. So this brings me now to kind of a bigger question, which is how do economies adjust to the demands for, occupations shifting over time? What happens when some sectors go away that require some skills and new sectors are born that are require others? And so, I like to, when I'm teaching, we've gone through lots of disruptive periods in an economy over our, centuries of existence. And so if we go back 100 years ago, most of us were in the agriculture sector. And in particular, about one-third of all men worked in agriculture in the beginning of 1900s. And then a robot came along. Well, we call that robot a tractor, but it was some automation nonetheless, and transformed this manufacturing, this agricultural sector. But yet, the U.S. economy weathered that disruptive shock. Right now, there is very few of us that work in the agriculture.

0: major sector relative to where we were before. But, you know, that was true in 1950, 60, 70, but lots of people were still working. So how do we respond when sectors disappear and other sectors grow? And there's many kinds of margins of adjustment that we could think about. And some of which are we could, if jobs are in one place, like in agriculture, they tend to be in, you know, more rural areas. In manufacturing tended to be in, you know, different rural areas, or sometimes people have to move to the job. So moving spatially is one way people could adjust for shocks. But oftentimes, the sectors that are growing and the sectors that are shrinking have different skill mixes between them. Now, it's not always the case, because when we used to be in agriculture, the skill tasks that people needed in agriculture translated roughly well to the skill tasks that were needed in manufacture. My dad was a manufacturer. My guess is if he was born 40 years before, he would have been a farmer. The skill mix that my father would have had translated nicely between those two sectors. But now we're in periods of time when manufacturing is declining and the skills that the jobs that are growing are requiring these advanced cognitive skills. And as a result, we need some other type of adjustment to occur to fill the demands of the labor market that is moving today. And that means acquiring some new skills. And we could do that by potentially going to college or training programs or other forms of human capital adjustment. And the difference is those adjustments take time. And so now, again, this is just the umbrella to get to this last part, which is, you know, I think Caroline's work is so important because it's highlighting how we could think about one margin. Again, we'll probably talk later on. There's lots of other margins that we might want to think about. One margin of how we could start moving the economy to help get the skills that we're going to be needing to fill the labor market, you know, today relative to 20 years ago or 30 years ago. And so Caroline could have given the same lecture 20 or 30 years ago, that we're the most elastic for skill acquisition. I'm going to say that adjustment is even more important to think about getting it right today than it was in the past, given the demands of the shifts in the demand for different skills that have been accumulating. And so thinking about this is, you know, providing a way to basically say, we used to focus a lot of our narrative discussion, and Caroline emphasized this so much, that we really want to target people early. So the Head Start program, a lot of the government programs, and we're saying maybe there are better places, or at least additional places, where we want to focus some of our energy. And so I think that's why the importance. So tomorrow I'll have some more specific thoughts about what skills versus with others, but I think in the umbrella sense, why is this important? Because these big shifts that the economy is hitting, we need to think about ways to help. If there are frictions to skill acquisition, what can we do as a society to help mitigate some of those frictions? And so that's what my comments are on. I look forward to more discussion. That's all I got. Okay.
1: Thank you very much, Eric. Next, it gives me great pleasure to introduce our next commentator, Professor Sylvia Bungay of Berkeley's own Department of Psychology and the Helen Wills Neuroscience Institute. And excuse me, an expert in the cognitive and neural processes that support reasoning, memory, and goal-directed behavior in humans, particularly in those young humans we call children, Professor Bungay directs Berkeley's Building Blocks of Cognition Laboratory. Her lab draws on several disciplines, including cognitive neuroscience, developmental psychology, and education research, to study developmental changes and neuroplasticity in the cognitive control and reasoning skills of children and adults. An author or co-author of some 196 papers, and I believe a brand new textbook on the fundamentals of developmental cognitive neuroscience. Is that out?
2: Not out yet.
1: Just almost. Imminently.
2: Yeah, there's a, what's it called? Supply chain issues.
1: Yeah, stuck in a boat in the bay, right. That happened to my textbook a few months ago, too. She's one of 11 members of the multidisciplinary, multi-university National Scientific Council on the Developing Child, which strives to generate public will to close the gap between what we know and what we do.

0: do to promote successful learning, adaptive behaviour, and sound physical and mental health for all young children. Please join me in giving a warm welcome to Professor Bunge.
1: Thank you so much. Thank you, Rebecca. I'm truly honored to be here, and I really want to thank the Tanner Lecture Committee, the ones I've met so far, Jay and Kinch and Hannah and everybody else, for including me. I also want to thank Chancellor Crist, who was here yesterday, and Jane Fink for organizing this really fascinating lecture series. And of course, I want to congratulate Professor Hawksby, Caroline, on two really compelling, inspiring lectures on a really important problem. So today, I want to begin by providing some additional context on the advanced cognitive skills that Caroline has been talking about. Then I'm going to talk about periods of brain plasticity during development. And these topics are really right up my alley, as Rebecca was alluding to. So Caroline defined advanced cognitive skills as those that require higher order reasoning. They require a capacity to solve problems through logic, think in the abstract, engage in critical thinking, and derive general principles from a set of facts. They are integrative, they are synthesizing, they are important for planning, end quote. So higher order reasoning, which is something I've studied for many years, is the culmination of a number of mid-level cognitive abilities. So for one, working memory, or the ability to keep information in mind and manipulate it. Interference suppression, the ability to ignore distractors, focus on what's currently relevant. And relational thinking, which is not as widely studied, but something that's really near and dear to my heart, which is the ability to jointly consider several pieces of information, that is to compare them or integrate them. And this information could be premises, it could be rules, it could be concepts, anything like that. So trying to build these skills is critical for several reasons, as we've already talked about. But one of them is that many students who are in school today are going to have careers that don't even exist yet, drawing on discoveries that have not yet been made. So we can't impart all the knowledge that they will require. And secondly, students today were born and raised in the information age. They have a wealth of information at their fingertips. What they need more than anything else is to develop the skills that are required to select relevant information, evaluate it, integrate it, and apply it. In other words, they must tap into what we think of as domain general cognitive skills that you can port from one situation to another. We're going to come back to the development of these skills a little bit later, after a brief overview of brain development and plasticity. And I will say that tomorrow I'll talk about the fact that it's contentious as to whether we even have these domain general skills. But coming from neuroscience, I think we have evidence that we in fact do. Okay. So as Caroline has already beautifully covered, we see dramatic brain development in the early years. This is from 7.5 weeks gestation, months gestation through 6 years. These are horizontal slices through the brain created with MRI. And the growth here is obvious even to the naked eye. So, and this message of early brain development, sometimes called the birth to three or the birth to five period, has been used effectively as a rationale for increased investment in preschool and kindergarten in this country. So as Caroline was talking about, Head Start, the Appositarian, the Perry, all of these programs. But as we'll see in a moment, beyond this dramatic growth in what's called gross anatomy, not because it's gross, just because it's broad, is we see that more detailed measures reveal that the brain is not fully developed at age 5 or 6 or even 10, 15, 20. It's still being sculpted by experience long after that. So Caroline's message that we need to invest more in middle school education was really music to my ears, because I've been making the same argument about neuroscience for many years, that we cannot let our efforts to promote early child development and child brain development completely eclipse our ability to do so for later child and adolescent development. So in what ways does the brain change after early childhood? I'm going to expand a little bit here on Caroline's excellent summary, but if you take nothing from this, then just remember what Caroline said. Okay, so here we have a 7-year-old and a 30-year-old, and it's hard to see the differences between them, aside from the fact that this particular 7-year-old

Year-old happens to have a larger head and sort of more misshapen. But if you look more closely, you see that the gray matter is a little bit disproportionately bigger in the 7-year-old. And the gray matter is where the neurons are concentrated along with the local connections among them, or synapses, as Caroline talked about. Now, the brain forms well over 100 trillion synapses over the first few years of life. And as Caroline showed, it peaks around age 2, and then it drops through childhood and adolescence into adulthood. And so it's eliminating the synapses that aren't being used, that just aren't as relevant. And this pruning of these excess connections is sculpting the brain in a way that allows a child's a brain to adapt to its particular environment. And this is absolutely critical. This is why we have this protracted period, is that it allows us to basically adapt in a way that, you know, humans are extremely adaptable to a wide variety of environments, for better or for worse, right? So importantly, I want to make this point that although later childhood and adolescence are characterized more on balance by a loss of synapses, in fact, synapses are being created and removed, eliminated all the time as you're sitting here listening to this lecture. It's just that more in general are being removed than created. So there is plasticity. Okay. So where is the 7-year-old? So my analogy here is to Michelangelo, who would take these slabs of marble and sculpt them into these beautiful things by taking away rather than adding. Okay, so whereas the 7-year-old has more gray matter, the 30-year-old has more white matter, which is made up of these long-range tracts, these white matter tracts that connect distant parts of the brain that are necessary for basically anything higher order, any kind of higher order cognitive function requires these distant brain networks. Okay, and so these are, it's called white matter because these long-range tracts, the fibers, are wrapped in this white fatty tissue called myelin that, as Caroline mentioned, promotes efficient communication between areas. And so my analogy here is to the building of the Golden Gate Bridge in the mid-1930s. And so here we have the structure, the white matter tracts growing. And then in childhood and adolescence, these tracts are being reinforced. There's more myelin wrapping around these fibers. And what that's doing is to support network traffic or communication between these distant brain regions. And then over childhood and adolescence, we see that this traffic increases. Unfortunately for us, that's kind of the situation we have today right here. And that's already in just 1 year after the bridge was built. Okay. So we know, though, that the brain is not developing in a vacuum, right? We know that it's sculpted by experience. This is a phenomenon called experience-dependent brain plasticity. As the author Will Durant once said, although it's been misattributed to Aristotle, we are what we repeatedly do. And a question that people often ask is, when in development is the brain most malleable? That is, when is it most sensitive to experience? And the answer, as Caroline mentioned, is that it depends on the particular neurocognitive system that we're talking about. So the brain networks that underlie basic senses like vision and hearing, as well as basic emotional capacities like attachment, get wired up in the first couple of years of life, and they're very hard to change after that. So for example, if we have a child who's born with cataracts in both eyes and is not getting pattern visual light, they'll be functionally blind if they aren't operated on, because this whole circuit here that's going from the eyes all the way to the back of the brain, the visual cortex, isn't wired up properly, okay? And so ophthalmologists say that the operation should happen early, ideally within the first 8 weeks of life, but certainly within the first couple of years. Okay, after that, that's a critical period after which it's really, really hard to change anything. You need the specific environmental inputs to lay down that brain architecture. And so to draw a common analogy, once you've laid the basic foundation for building a house, the foundation and the plumbing, it's really hard to change. OK,
Okay, so by comparison with these lower level skills, we can think about something higher level like language. This plasticity, this period of plasticity is not as early and it's not as bright of a line in the sand. In fact, for language, there's a series of windows of

0: plasticity that we know about from humans as well as from other model systems, including songbirds, believe it or not. But anyway, so there are these multiple sensitive periods, and one of the earlier ones is actually learning to pronounce words in another language as though you were a native speaker. And if you're not exposed to that language within the first 6 years of life or something, it's going to be very, very hard after. Not impossible, but very hard. On the other hand, thankfully, for those of us who are trying to learn other languages, vocabulary and grammar, you can acquire throughout your life. It's just going to get harder than it is early on. Okay, and so here, you know, once you've laid the foundation of a house, you can still make changes to the building. You can add or remove a wall or something, but expanding the footprint or changing the plumbing is more difficult. Okay, so what about advanced cognitive skills like reasoning and the academic capabilities that it supports? These skills depend heavily on a core set of brain regions. Here, the frontal lobes in the front of the brain that Caroline talked about, as well as the parietal lobes, that's sort of a loyal henchman interacting a lot with the frontal lobes. And this is called the frontoparietal network. Okay. And it's basically a Swiss Army knife. It is helpful for any kind of cognitive task that you throw at it. And so different parts, slightly different parts, overlapping parts of it have been associated with these different mid-level cognitive skills that I've talked about, like working memory or relational thinking. So when does this brain network mature, and just how malleable is it? To address this, this question, I want to show you some behavioral and brain imaging data on a task called the matrix reasoning task here. So this is a task that's commonly found on IQ tests, and what you need to be able to do is to solve this puzzle by identifying the missing piece. And to do that, of course, you have to look at the relations among the items in both of these dimensions here. And it turns out that the correct answer is this one here, but as you can see, there are a lot of distractors, and it's easiest to solve if you just kind of look for the correct answer. So this involves relational thinking as well as the other skills I mentioned. Okay, so this task is designed purposely so as not to rely as much on background knowledge, so it's supposed to be more culturally fair. And yet, it's one of the strongest cognitive predictors that we have of future scholastic achievement and performance in challenging careers. And so, for example, as I mentioned, you know, the ability to integrate relations between numbers or variables or concepts is essential for math. So just to take math as an example, if you think about fractions, comparing fractions, for example, or you think about graphs, as Caroline was mentioning, relating the x and y axes, or you think about equations or sets of equations in algebra, that all involves relational thinking. Okay, so now I'm going to show you performance over ages 6 to 21 on this task. And so these are the reasoning scores up here as a function of age from 6 to 21. And what you can notice several things, right? One is this beautiful increase in performance on this task. And there's an inflection point around age 12. And then it starts to plateau. But there's also massive variability. I mean, you can find a 7-year-old who's, you know, performing better than an 18-year-old, for example. Just massive variability that we want to be able to understand. I should back up and say that each point is one child, and then each line is that child tested at two time points, often around a year and a half apart. These are data that were collected by my lab and several others. It's over 500 participants, and if you imagine the brain scanning and all the cognitive testing that we do takes like, you know, 6 hours per participant, so it's a huge amount of work to get here. But I digress. Okay, all right. The other thing I wanted to say is we talked yesterday about motivation to perform a task, right? That's going to differ. On some days, somebody might be more motivated than another day or something along those lines. Sure, that's definitely going to contribute here. Nonetheless, we see these clear trends, and nonetheless, it is a good predictor of academic outcomes. Some researchers have emphasized the high heritability of reasoning skills, right? That genes can explain some of this variance here. And indeed, if you take a bunch of children who are from homogeneous higher income backgrounds, you see that what differentiates them the most is actually genetic. But then if you look across a wide range of backgrounds, you see that actually environment matters a ton, right? And so performance on this task does vary by socioeconomic status. It varies by number of years in, that you have attended school. And there's a strong environmental, in fact, it's even increased over the decades, actually, as people's jobs have required more and more higher cognitive skills. Okay, so in parallel with these findings, we find that this frontoparietal network gets stronger throughout childhood and to a lesser extent in adolescence. And moreover, among 6 to 12-year-olds, where there's the most dramatic increase in performance on this task, we find that among the 6 to 12-year-olds, those who have stronger white matter connections, actually, they do better on this task. Not only that, they also show increased growth in their trajectory of reasoning development over time. And so it's, you know, laying down the scaffold literally seems to be supporting cognitive development. Okay, so to conclude, a brain system that supports higher level cognition is still under construction during early adolescence and is thought to be malleable, and I'm going to talk quite a bit more about that part tomorrow. And given what we know so far from neuroscience and from Caroline's compelling evidence, it's up to us really to ensure that students are properly challenged at this critical junction. So tomorrow I'll touch on some of the challenges and future directions, and I hope you'll come back to be part of that discussion. So thank you so much to you all.
1: Thank you very much, Professor Bungay. And we can move to questions now. So response. Pardon me. Professor Hawksby, yeah.
2: First, I'm going to try to be brief because I want to make sure people have a chance to ask questions, but I want to thank both Eric and Sylvia for fantastic commentary. And I agree with so much of it. I'm having a hard time coming up with what I should say, except thank you, thank you, thank you, and thank you again. Let me just say something briefly about Eric's comments. I think what he did was provide this really great overarching framework for you to think about why is it that certain types of jobs are in decline and other types of jobs, the jobs that have the routine skills tend to be in decline, and the jobs that have advanced cognitive skills tend to be rising in terms of labor demand. And then something that I liked especially was thinking about not just the drivers, what has happened, automation, which has changed manufacturing and changed the need for certain types of skills, like, for instance, strength, but also how the economy does adjust to shocks. It's not as though we have the same economy that we had in 1910. I think that's a really important point. But we're doing different types of adjustment now, and we can see that our economy is trying to get us to adjust, right? That rising premium for people who go to college or university it's the economy saying, go to college or university, learn these skills. You need to learn the sort of skills that people pick up in college or university. And we're just not adjusting as fast as the economy wants us to adjust, which is one of the reasons why we have a rising wage premium for people in college. And I should emphasize an interesting thing about colleges in the United States is that almost all of the growth in college education has been at colleges that are not very selective. So they're not the Berkeleys of this world or the Stanfords or the Princetons or something else. They are, in fact, increasingly online schools, for-profit schools, which are having a lot of growth, and they're just not producing the same quality of skills. So in some ways, that skill premium that we see going up, or that college premium that we see going up, really understates the true premium for having those more advanced skills, because a lot of colleges are just not producing them very well anymore. So I think, if anything, it understates the pressures. And why is it that we have such frictions to skill acquisition for advanced cognitive skills, but we didn't seem to have as many frictions to changing someone from an agricultural worker to a manufacturing worker? I think, in fact, it is because these are very, very different sorts of tasks, right? They just reward different types of things. Being strong, being hardy, being able to work maybe in the cold is very useful in both agriculture and manufacturing. But it's not all that helpful if you're a lawyer sitting in an office in downtown San Francisco or something like that. I also wanted to say a few words about Sylvia's comments, which I find just incredibly helpful.

0: because she can think about these types of neuroscientific things in a way that's much more precise than I can. And thinking about what it is that we do when we're using our cognitive skills, it is about holding information in your head. It's about integrating information. It's about this sort of relational thinking, selecting the information that you're going to decide is important. And I think that all of these things are unusual in certain jobs, but very usual in other jobs. And that's important. I also am glad to hear that our synapses are just going strong. We can keep developing them over time, so we don't stop altogether. But if you're not being put under pressure to develop new cognitive skills, you're not going to develop them as much as if you're under new pressure to develop cognitive skills. So I think that's a really important thing. And I love the phrase, pruning is sculpting your mind, because that's really the way to think about it. That's fantastic. Also, experience-dependent brain plasticity, I think, is a very important concept that she talked about, because it's this idea that your brain is plastic, but if you don't really use it, you're not going to have it be plastic in the ways that you want it to be plastic. And that is why I think there are a lot of frictions to changing people from manufacturing, non-college types of jobs, routine types of jobs, to jobs that require them to show these integrative and other types of skills, because they're just not getting enough experience in the areas that they would need to have the right plasticity in those directions. So thank you very much, both of you. This was just fantastic. I learned a lot. I hope everyone else learned a lot. And I think we can take questions, and do ask questions of Sylvia and Eric, too.
1: Okay, well, thank you very much for these enlightening lectures yesterday and today. So I'm wondering, do you have feedback from teachers and policymakers on that? And if so, what kind of feedback do you get on all this?
0: So I'm the sort of person who talks to policymakers quite a lot. I talk to policymakers both at the federal level, like the U.S. Department of Education, but also at state departments of education, which in practice are almost more important, because K-12 education and higher education are more controlled by the states in the United States than they are controlled by the federal government. That's a kind of surprising thing. The higher education is a little different than K-12, but what you need to do is get their attention and do it with simple studies that they can understand well enough to say, maybe I should try this. I think the fact that we do have 50 states is actually a great benefit, because the state of California can decide, we're going to go all in for early childhood education, and some other state can decide, we need to put more emphasis on adolescence. And then you have a little experiment going on to see which policy works better. I think the states are actually pretty good about experimenting if you can explain why it is that your study makes sense. I mean, I think the reason why we have so much early childhood emphasis at this point is precisely that some researchers got to state policymakers and city policymakers, school superintendents, and things like that, and got them convinced that this was really important. So they are changeable, for sure. Yeah. And I think also one of the things that I think is that they're often more impressed by things like neuroscience than they are impressed by us economists, because you show better pictures, I think.
2: There's some research on that.
0: So you show better pictures. So I think that also may inspire more confidence in them, that this is about science, this is not just about economists' opinions about the labor market. They tend to think of us as opinionated, but not necessarily as scientific as you.
2: And yet it's so hard for us to actually get the funding to pull off these interventions. They're really hard to do and really expensive, and they're so small scale, as I'll talk about more tomorrow, so it's really frustrating. But at the same time, it's just so nice to have this complementary evidence from both of your fields that really are on a much bigger scale.
3: Question from Kinch.
4: So this is poorly formulated. But I just wanted to ask Caroline to say a little bit about something that Sylvia mentioned, which is heritability, and just ask you about how you think of that as interacting and how you might address or need to address the question of heritability as we look at your map of Appalachia, say, and we think of a fair bit of geographical immobility there. It seems like questions of heritability come to the fore, and I just wonder if you've thought about it.
0: So heritability is as you can imagine, it's a somewhat controversial thing. It's hard to often parse the evidence between what is explained by something I inherited, abilities, or what I picked up along the way as an experience. Let's see. Certainly it is the case that you see that there are some areas of the United States where there's very little mobility, either mobility in terms of geographic mobility. People are not, maybe should be moving out, and they're not because jobs are decreasing there. But also just a lack of economic mobility, that families have been, you know, poor for a very long time and don't seem to be changing very much. Now, that being said, I think that the role of heritability, because I think you were talking about genetic heritability, right? Genetic heritability, I think, is quite overrated for a couple of different reasons. First of all, when we look at interesting studies of adoptees who get assigned essentially randomly to different sets of parents in the United States, it's a first come, first serve system on some adoption systems, you see the adoptees do not look that different from the children who are the biological children of the parents who adopt them. So they tend to not score exactly the same way, they tend to not do exactly the same thing in school, but they're not that different. And they're not genetically related to the people who adopted them. So experience must account for quite a lot of things. The other point that I wanted to make about this is, and I think I mentioned this briefly in passing yesterday, that economists like me, when we're teaching undergraduates, I understand where the undergraduates are coming from, but the first time we show them a regression that tries to explain an adult's outcomes, say an adult's earnings or an adult's educational attainment or things about whether they stay married or something like that, family stability, it turns out that our regressions, no matter what we throw at the regression, and that includes a lot of measures of aptitude, measures of what your parents were like, your parents' education, where do you live, what's your race and ethnicity, what's your sex at birth or your gender, depending on the survey, we never really get R squared above 15%. So that means 85% of an adult's outcomes we can't explain even after we've thrown all of these variables at it. Now, my undergraduates always dislike this fact, right? They find it very frustrating because they want to know how to fix the world. And essentially what we're telling them when we say the regression has an R squared can explain 15% of the data is they feel very frustrated. They're like, well, wait, how do I fix everything? I want to be able to fix everything. And I say, no, it means it's a good thing because it means 85% of who you are is an individual. And we can't explain you by just putting all of these variables in a regression. I don't really want to live in a world where everyone can be explained by knowing a few things about the household in which they grew up and knowing some things about their parents' education and their test scores or something like that. I think 85% of individuals being individual is good. So I guess that gets to heritability a little bit.
3: Well, on that note, please join me in thanking all three of our
2: discussion.

0: This is where the magic happens. So I got all these costumes, all these things.
1: Hi there. How you doing?
2: Benjamin just turned 11. He loves art. He's creative. He's involved in theater.
3: Benjamin is a participant in the Autism Phenome Project. The Autism Phenome Project has been federally funded since 2011, and it's a longitudinal study of children with autism. What we want to do is look for early predictors of later outcomes.
2: Knowledge is power. It's super important to just continue to learn more so we can better support people with autism. I don't think I can say enough good things about the mind. That's one of the few places where Benjamin can be 100% authentically himself.
0: I felt seen. It was just a happy experience, yeah.
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0: So I'm Dolores Inés Casillas, a professor here at UCSB. Yvette Merino was a production manager also on the film Moana. How many of us saw Moana as well, right? And that same team brought us this film as well. And Yvette is also a proud UCSB alum and a first-generation college student, which means she was the first in her family to graduate from college. So very proud of her accomplishments. I also want to say that I'm a board member at Adelante, so thank you for any Adelante families that are out there that came today too. So when I told my youngest son what I was doing today, because I'm going to be late to his older brother's baseball game today, I said, I'm going to interview the producer from Encanto, and she's Latina. And his response, and I was surprised and a little dismayed, was, well, of course she is. It's a film about Latinos. But yet we know that for too long, movies, even animations about Latino families, have always been written, produced, and starred by characters and people that were not Latino. So give us, Yvette, kind of this big picture importance of actually being a part of something like this.
1: Yeah, well, first of all, thank you for having me here. I'm so excited, and thank you for coming out and seeing the film. I snuck a peek, and it's always so fun to watch it with a full audience. So, but yes, you know, that comment, I giggled a little bit because it seems obvious, but not really so. You know, very often, you know, I talk a lot about, like, when I was young and seeing different films, I never saw characters that looked like me or my family that were on TV. And if they were, they were represented, you know, they were people in the background doing, you know, the help or, you know, maybe the villains or the criminals in the programs. And when I started at Disney and we started making films, you know, I really noticed that there was not a lot of people of color and representation in the leadership and the storytelling team. And that has changed. I've been at Disney for a very long time, and thankfully that has changed over the years. But I'm grateful that your son had that reaction because that's how he sees the world. Like, of course that would happen. But the reality of it, it's really not, it seems obvious to me and to you and your son, but not so obvious a lot of times within the industry because the industry has been around for so long and it's very, very structured. So I'm grateful that I had the opportunity to be in the room and to really talk about it. And

0: that the filmmaking team, our directors, and all of our story team, they weren't coming in like, oh, you're the Latina coming in and checking things off. They were really curious, and it was so important to represent the Colombian culture in, you know, in this film and make sure that we did it right. And I'm so grateful that the team that we had was really open to that and open to learning more rather than thinking that they knew how to do it. So
1: wonderful. And just for some of us out there, you're the producer of this film, the film that won an Oscar.
0: Yes.
1: So please tell me, yes, let's clap forever for that. Tell me, what does a producer do?
0: So that's a great question, because the word producer is used in many different places. On our films, in our studio, my job is really to partner with the directors who are the creative leads of the show. And I do everything from making sure that that what's in their head is communicated out to the team. At one point on a film, we'll have about 400 artists working on the film in all different capacities. And their whole job is to get the director's vision, whatever they have in their head, up on the screen. And so my job is to help translate that, because sometimes directors, you know, need help translating kind of what's in their head and really to help guide the story. A big part on Encanto was really overseeing our cultural trust, who came in and watched different versions of the film to make sure that we were representing the culture correctly. And then also, so really my big job is to partner with the directors to make sure the film gets done. I oversee the budget, all the scheduling, that kind of stuff. There's a whole amazing team that also helps me do that. And then also I work with the company at large with the marketing and the rollout, and we talk about how the film is being marketed and how it's playing and all that stuff.
1: Kind of la mera mera. The one in charge. Yeah. Now, while you were making and producing this film, did you ever get a sense that it was going to be as big as it is? That kids would be singing "We Don't Talk About Bruno" in the car on repeat, and I think your families understand this, or choosing a Madrigal character for Halloween, or even your daughter who's here, who's in second grade, wearing a sweatshirt with all three Madrigal sisters and like these beautiful different skin tones.
0: Yeah.
1: I mean, the aftermath and the success of it, did any of it kind of surprise you?
0: You know what? I think we always hope. We work on these films for so long. I was on Encanto for about 3.5 years. The directors were working on it for about 5 years. And we work in such a bubble, and we can't talk about it, you know, outside of the studio. And we work every day. We work very long hours. And you know, but we, you know, sometimes we get things, and we're like, oh, I think this is really, you know, people are going to like this, or I'm going to enjoy it. And other times, you know, we don't know. But really, we kind of put it together. We put the best film together, and we kind of just give it out, put it out in the world, and hope people react. And of course, Encanto, we made Encanto during the pandemic, so we made it all from home. And so we all made it watching it, you know, I made it watching it on my 13-inch laptop screen. And wow. The first time I had to go into a theater to see the trailer, I cried a little bit because it was just so big and so beautiful. And I was like, oh, look at what we're making. But then I was like, oh, I said, well, this is really beautiful. Like, it's better than on my little fingerprint-filled laptop screen. And, but, you know, you kind of put them out and you hope. And then it came out in the theaters, and then a month later it hit Disney Plus, and then that's when it really started, you know, TikTok kind of got me through the pandemic. And so I was just scrolling through TikTok, and then all of a sudden I saw one thing. I was like, oh, that's funny, Encanto. And then I saw another one, and then it really just blew up.
1: So what do you do when you're walking around Target and then randomly you hear a song from Encanto?
0: I giggle. I do. Yeah. I do. It's to me, I think I'm grateful for my job, and I think that I'm so grateful that I'm able to do what I do. And you know, when I'm walking anywhere, like in an elevator, and I hear some like weird instrumental version of it,
1: yeah.
0: I'm like, oh, that's cool. I remember, it always takes me back to even when We Don't Talk About Bruno was first created and all of those

stories of like, oh, well, we need this song, and it's about Bruno, but he's not in it. And we were sitting, we'd have every, again, because of the pandemic, everybody was home. We had these Friday night meetings with Lin-Manuel Miranda, and he would be like, oh, okay. And then he literally turned to his keyboard. He's like, something like this.

0: To big movie theaters. So many of us saw it from the comfort of our couch where we could pause, go to the restroom, or pause, get another drink. It was actually very conducive, I think, to having to watching it with families. How do you think that sort of release that was at home on a couch in the comfort of our home, how do you think that affected like the impact of the movie?
1: We talked about it a lot even before it came out while we were making it, and we didn't, of course, we didn't know what the future of the pandemic was and where it would be and if the theaters would open. We were all a little like stressed and trying to like what's going to happen. But we always talked about this film being a film to watch with families. And we always talked about we hoped people would go to the theater or see it at their homes with their families because it is a film, about family and about the struggles and the joys and the sisterly fights and all of that. And so we talked, there was always like the want, you always imagine how your audience is going to receive it, but we always thought like, oh, we would love for people to go see it with their families. And so I think, having it available over streaming really kind of helped make that happen because not everybody was ready to go back to the theaters or even, people were visiting for the holidays. It came out right on Disney Plus on Christmas Eve, and so people were together for the holidays. And so they were together, and I would get random texts, oh, I watched this with my family. Oh, even when I went back to work, people were like, oh my gosh, I watched this with my grandmother or my mother, and it opened up an entire conversation. So it was really, like, I don't know, gives me all the feels.
0: Absolutely, absolutely. And I know that one of my favorite reviews of the film was in The Atlantic, and it was comparing both Moana and Esta Encanto. And it said that, quote, that it had taught America that, quote, all is not lost and the future is not set, unquote. And I thought this captured such a strong current within the film. How to acknowledge, learn, and better understand the present because of the past. And trying to make sense also of some conversations, some stories we have from immigrant families. And as you said, so many people opened up a conversation intergenerationally and stories about immigration that are ugly, that we tend not to want to say out loud. And this was a huge theme among social media and digital media. Did you see any other examples of that?
1: Well, yeah, I think, one of our co-director and one of the writers, Charisse Castro-Smith, when she came onto the project, she wrote that scene of when Abuelo, when they were crossing and he kind of went up against the villains. And we, like, it set the tone and the theme of the film. And we played with it a lot. We put it in the front of the film. We're like, oh, it's too dark to start the film that way. We put it in the back of the film. And so we switched it around a lot. And but really, that, the idea of, leaving a home, no matter what home you have, and having to start a new life and you expect what you expect life to be doesn't always work out that way. And you have to, but it leads you, you're on this journey and it leads you to where you want to be. And so we talked about that a lot in the story room and how immigrant families have to leave everything that they have. A lot of times families leave their home because of different circumstances and how they have to start a new life and their expectations and what reality is and how you build from that. And the one thing I love about Encanto is just the way, Abuela held all that so for so long inside, and it reminded me of my grandmothers who came to this country, and it reminded me of my parents and the stories that they have growing up that they didn't always talk about because the history is with them and they kind of share what they're ready to share. But because of that, because I know because of my grandmothers and my grandparents, I'm here today and I'm here and able to do what I can do, and I'm grateful for that, and I think of that every single day when I walk into the.
0: And I like that phrase that you use is that our grandparents sometimes they carry that, right? They carry that, and this was an opportunity to maybe unload a little bit of that, right, at the same time. I know that this movie was specifically

0: about Colombianos and not a depiction of someone like Dora, who purposely is more of a generic Latina. If you've ever seen Dora the Explorer, one day she has a piñata, the other day she doesn't. So they kind of mixed a bunch of different little Latin American origin type of cultures. And it's also not Mexican specific, as we saw like in Miguel and Coco. But tell us a bit about the importance of highlighting a Latino ethnic group, Colombianos, in the United States, given that Colombianos in the United States make up just 3% of our overall population.
1: Yes. Well, we, you know, when Jared and Byron, the two directors, and Lin-Manuel, they all wanted to work together and create this musical. When they started, we were kind of looking all over different countries in South America, and really, you know, the more that they did their research, the more they found that Colombia really is such a crossroads of all the different cultures. And so they started really diving into the history and research of Colombia, and they took a trip to Colombia, and they had an amazing time, and they didn't take me. They didn't see me. But really, you know, research is such a huge part of what we do at Disney Animation, and because we really want to create these worlds that are believable and these characters that are deep and rich. And so part of our process is really once we get our leadership on the team, we take them on a research trip. And we were all scheduled to go to Colombia to really, so our animators can actually see people from the country in their world, and the lighters can go see how the light falls on the mountains. And there is so much research that happens. Unfortunately, our trip was scheduled for the end of March of 2020, so we had to cancel. We canceled our trip on a Monday, and then by Friday, we were all working from home. And so we didn't actually get to go, but we quickly shifted once we realized the pandemic was not going to be 2 weeks that we had all hoped it would be. We quickly shifted and said, okay, well, since we couldn't go, how do we bring Colombia here? Again, one of the things that's so inspiring is that every single person on that crew worked so hard to represent the country as it is, as beautiful as it is. And one of the beauties that, I mean, it's so beautiful with the music and the biodiversity, but really the diversity within the people, right? And so we wanted to make sure that we had, that our family looked as diverse as many Latino families are. And I even talked a lot in our story room. I was like, yeah, I have cousins who have red hair and blue eyes, you know? But nobody questions if they're Latino. Nobody questions. That's just how the family is. And so we wanted to make sure that we had the opportunity with so many characters is to really make sure that we're representing all different kinds and like how families truly are. Afro-Colombian, you know, red hair, dark hair, curly hair, straight hair. I mean, really, you know, us Latinos are all different shades and colors. And, you know, skin tone, again, was a very, very big conversation that we had over and over again, and making sure that as we were building these characters, that we knew exactly what the skin tone was for each character and how it lit and how the light was reflecting. And then as, you know, we're fortunate to work at Disney Animation because as it turns into product, we took that to all of our consumer product partners of like, no, the skin tone absolutely has to be correct. I've turned down, you know, there were some products that we typically do on films. I was like, we can't do it. If you can't match the skin tones, we can't do it because it's so important for people to see themselves on the screen.
0: Absolutely. I love that the quote-unquote perfect daughter isn't a light-skinned, what we would usually associate with what is kind of perfect, for instance. And a lot of people did remark very positively about the Afro-Latino character representation, that and hailed it very quite positively. And a lot of people also talked about the accents, right? Like listening to this different type of accents by different characters throughout. What was the decision-making kind of behind that too?
1: I keep saying we talk a lot at work. But we did. We wanted to make sure that the accents were correct, and we made the choice of Abuela having the stronger accent. And then it faded a bit as it went down through generations, which happens a lot. You know, and then we wanted, again, all over Latin America, there's many different dialects and accents, you know, and a lot of people when we started saying that we were going to focus in Colombia, they were like, okay, can you make sure the Spanish accent is a Colombian accent?

0: accent because when it's translated, it, a lot of times it's doing like a what they call a neutral accent, mm-hmm. which I think is Mexican, but I'm not sure. Mm-hmm. But so we talked a lot about it. Then we had a dialect coach come in and listen to every single thing that was recorded and really give notes. And then we brought the actors back and says, oh, can you say it this and put the accent here? Because, you know, in Colombia, it would be this. So we really paid a lot of attention to it. Again, all about building those worlds that we don't, when as people are watching the film, we don't want them to be distracted of like, oh, that doesn't sound right. So we really just want to build this world where people can immerse themselves in the story.
1: Even the fact that the film's title is in Spanish, mm-hmm. I think is important, right? Yeah. That in and of itself, it's something that we're forced to repeat and say out loud if mm-hmm. we seek to. Yes.
0: That's true. I mean, we always start with a title very early on, and many, many times, because the film is around for so long, it changes throughout, but Encanto was always, always, always there and consistent.
1: That's wonderful. So this is Disney's first Latino musical. Where were you when you got the call that you were nominated for an Oscar?
0: So the nominations come out at 5 a.m. in L.A. time. And so, of course, I woke up and we were watching. We were on this group text with the other filmmakers and we're like, oh, it's coming up. And, oh, you know, and our composer, Jermaine Franco, who wrote an amazing score, was also nominated. So we're like, oh, yay, mm-hmm. you know, Jermaine. And then Lin-Manuel, the song Dos Oruguitas was, oh, yay. And then it came up, and we all just kind of screamed. My kids were asleep. And then we screamed, and we were all texting back and forth. And then I had to get them ready for school. So it lasted for about 10 minutes. But it was very, very exciting, and I was very grateful.
1: And then you attended the Oscars.
0: I did.
1: And tell me, what color was your dress?
0: I wore a black. It was a two-tone dress with a cream off-white top and a black skirt. And it was a gown, and it was with high heels and everything, and the whole. When they called our names, I was so excited, and the guys I was with, the two directors and my mm-hmm. other producer, they were so kind. The whole, like, I was just like, just walk me down the aisle, and then. But they were so kind, and we were all like in the moment. They said, "You go first," and so they let me go first. So the whole time I was walking down, I was like, "Don't trip, don't trip, don't trip. Your shoes are really high. Don't trip here." So
1: that's great. I know that I proudly display my kids' trophies and certificates at home. It's a practice that I learned from my own mom, right, who placed every accomplishment on display. A reminder, I believe, for immigrant families that individual accomplishments are always really familial, family-oriented community accomplishments. So tell me, where is your Oscar, and do you let your mom borrow it from time to time?
0: My Oscar is in the office. I have a little office at home, and so right now it's sitting on the shelves there. But I did let my mom borrow it. You know, the funny thing is that we were like in the middle of moving, and so we were having open houses in our house, and I was like, well, I can't have an Oscar in the house. That's kind of weird when people come through. So I took it and I went to my mom's house, and I said, I just need you to like have it here for a while we sell the house. Okay. And then like 2 months later, I went back and got it. I was like, what'd you do with it? She's like, well, I said, did you take it out? Well, I put it on the table. I was like, okay. I said, did you? She says, well, you know, my friend Penny came over and I had to show her. So she had fun with it.
1: It's been on tour.
0: It's been on tour.
1: That's wonderful. Can we give her another big round of applause, please? Thanking her. So let's do some questions, if that's okay.
2: Hi, my name is Mona. Welcome back to UCSB. Thank you for this beautiful film. So while the film was going, I would cry every time I watch Encanto, of course. But my friend was joking to me at the end, was saying, wow, Disney's really come a long way going from Jafar to Family Expectations being the villain. And I've been reflecting a lot about all the different ways that Encanto distinguishes itself, like that there's no real like romantic story at the center mm-hmm. driving the plot, you know, just the fact that it's about family, really, through and through. And so I'm wondering if you can talk a little bit about, from your perspective, like what has changed structurally in these major

0: studios like Disney that's allowed for these kinds of really different storytelling?
1: Good question. What a great question. Thank you for asking that. I think there's been a lot that changed. I've been at Disney for 26 years, so I've kind of seen a lot, like the wave of changes. And I worked in a different capacity very early on in my career, and then I got involved in production. And one of the things, again, I think we talked about it a little bit earlier, of like being the only person of color in the room, and being sometimes, and very often, being the only woman in the room. But one of the things as films go on, and obviously our world is changing, but we became aware of like how our stories are viewed and seen and kind of accepted into the world, and we want to tell the world that reflects the world that we live in. And Jennifer Lee is our chief creative officer, and she truly leads under the guidance of these films need to reflect the world and uplift the culture that we're focusing on. Or same with Moana. One of the things that we did really heavily on Moana was really create this, and it was the first time done in our studio ever, our Oceanic Story Trust, where they would see the process of animation. We look at the whole film and storyboards many, many times before it actually is finished. And so we would share that with our cultural consultants and make sure that we are not offending is like the baseline bar. I don't even like to use that, but the fact that we are uplifting and representing this culture that people live in. And the same with many of our films, Raya and the Last Dragon, and even Encanto, we had our Colombian Cultural Trust, where they would see the film and they would be like, well, it feels a little bit, our designers would work with them, and that feels a little bit more Mexican than Colombian, and so we should lean a little bit more this way. But I really think that people are open to it, and it's talked about a lot more. So I don't, like, I think early on, it was really just story, and there were, there was not a lot of, like, a lot of diverse voices in the room, and, not only ethnic diversity, but gender and all different kinds of diversity. And so now we are so open, we seek it out and making sure that our rooms are diverse and we have people from various backgrounds, from very experienced artists to very new artists. So we are making sure that we hear voices from everywhere.
2: It sounds also like diversity is being handled as a value. I think the danger sometimes is that media industries will handle it as a priority, but priorities shift.
1: Correct.
2: So then sometimes you no longer see that of some significance rather than seeing it as a value to the foundation of
1: Correct.
2: Media industries.
1: It is really one of the values that we have. Thank you for making that distinction, because and what inspires me when I walk into our studio is that we share that value across, no matter what department you're in and no matter how you're touching the film, we all share that value of making sure that we are properly representing the culture.
3: Hi, Yvette Marino. Thank you for visiting our campus. It was a very lovely film, and I enjoyed it many times at home, and this is my first time enjoying it in the theater. I wanted to ask, so we know where Encanto is, but when is Encanto, and if, because it has this very timeless feel, but I'm wondering if there's a specific time period that is also inspired in the film.
1: Yes, thank you for that. Thank you for saying it's timeless, because we always try to build these films. But the story of Encanto, of when it takes place, is Abuela Alma and Abuelo Pedro, they left their homes in the early 1900s. So this is 50 years later. So it actually takes place in the mid, like around 1950-ish. But because they've been cut off from the world, they don't have running electricity. We don't have all of the technical advances that happen in the world around that time.
2: They have magic.
1: They have magic, so it's okay. but that's why, so it takes place, like the actual year, somewhere in the mid 1900s, but because

0: they've been cut off from the world of the early 1900s, that's kind of how we set the fashion and the design of all the buildings.
1: The person who created the production side of the school came from Disney originally, created an animation course that is still going today into its 40-something year. The students in the class do, their final project is only 5 to 7 seconds of hand-drawn animation. They learn everything from throughout the history of animation, so we kind of have a traditional approach to it. They go from Gertie the Dinosaur all the way through Ub Iwerks and understanding how the Disney relationship with Ub Iwerks worked. We've just been through some of these in recent lectures, and it's been very fun to see. And one of the things that is very fun as a TA for the course, her name is in the credits here. She TA'd in this room years ago for our animation course, and it's wonderful to have two alumni involved at both levels, from the top to the bottom. And I guess my question for you would be, what might you say to students who want to get into the industry?
0: You know, I think one of the things for people who want to get into animation or into film is, you know, there's the practical things of, oh, go get an internship and really try, you know, we all talk about networking, and believe me, I'm a, even to this day, it's not like my favorite word to say, but really I always try to approach of getting to know different people and trying to connect with different people of like, oh, well, I'm just interested and curious about what they do and kind of what their career path is. So try to find people who are, you know, somewhat in the industry or in the field that you want to work in, and really just ask, you know, what their path was. People like to talk about themselves, so it's fine. I always ask them, then I don't have to say much. But, you know, and one of the things that I always tell young students is, and a lot of times I talk to students who are like, this is what I want to be and this is what I want to do. And that's great if you have that. When I came here, I was 18. I had met my girlfriend. Like, I met one of my friends here like day one, and she's like, I want to be a teacher. And I was like, oh, that's great. And to this day, she's teaching. All these years later, she's teaching. So great. I did not have that. I was like, oh, I'm going to find out here. Oh, I'm going to do this. And like I said, I was a sociology major, and I was going to do social work. Then I was going to teach. And then I was, you know, and so I kind of bumped my way around it. Even when I started at Disney, I was a temp. I didn't, you know what I wanted to do. I thought it'd be fun to work at Disney. After I realized I didn't want to do social work, I was like, well, let me just go temp around in the entertainment industry. And I was fortunate enough to get a long-term temp job at Disney. And the guy didn't hire me, which, whatever, but I sat next to the recruiters and I got to know them, and they got me another job there. So that's why I started Disney Animation. And so if you know what you want to do, bless you. That's great. If you don't, it's okay. But also be open to where the road takes you and to where life takes you, because I never in a million years, you know, did I ever think that I would end up producing films at Disney Animation. And, you know, I didn't even know these jobs existed, so to be honest. So for students that are trying to break in, I think it's great. I think I tell a lot of students who are still in film school, you know, find out what you like to do. There's obviously a lot of student projects. Oh my gosh, I know. When you say this, seconds of animation, and because animation takes so long, especially hand-drawn animation, and really kind of going through. So bless on the students, because that's a lot of work. But find out, you know, if you are interested in film, and get involved with the film clubs and productions, and find out what you want to do and play a role as a PA, or play a role as, hey, I'm going to be a producer on your project, or I'm going to help you produce this or whatever. And you find out kind of where you fit within there, you know. People want the, oh, I want to be this, and that's all I want to be. But there's so many jobs within, I mean, and just in animation alone, there are so many jobs. We have lawyers that work with us. We have marketers. We have HR. We have all different. I don't draw. Like, I would give anything to be able to draw. I'm not great at it. I could do a little happy face and a stick person. You know, there's the practical advice: get internships and network and do all that stuff. But also just, you know, kind of be open to where life takes you and opportunities that come up, and say yes to them and go. And it may lead you, may not be exactly what

0: you want, but it may lead you to some place you never expected.
1: First of all, thank you so much for this amazing film. I was thinking about what you said about using, like, holding diversity as a value, and all kinds of diversity, like gender or ethnicity and everything. And I was wondering, Disney, which has historically been very shady with the queer community, I was wondering if we could get more conspicuous queer representation, because Raya, you were on Raya and the Last Dragon, and Raya and Amari are queer-coded, but the whole Luca thing came out with the creator being like, it's not queer, and Disney's only queer when it wants to capitalize on Pride Month with rainbow Mickey Mouse ears. Mm-hmm. So I was wondering where you see this going.
0: I think it's important, and really going back to what we talked about earlier, is that it is important, and I talk to a lot of filmmakers within the studio, and it's important that we represent the world that we live in. And we have all different kinds of people in the world, and we have queer people, we have straight people, and we have Colombian, and we have Afro-Latino, mm-hmm. we have all different kinds. And so I think our films need to reflect that. And I know that there are, a lot of filmmakers within our studio, if not all of them, feel that way. And it is a value that we have and that we live by. So thank you.
2: Well, hopefully this is an opportunity also to have her go back and say, you know, someone asked me a question about queer representation. Mm-hmm. So these are, productive moments for sure. Great. Well, I'm sure she would love to sign some posters for people. So thank you again so much for coming and supporting the Pollock Theater as well.
0: Thank you.

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1: We are the paradoxical ape. Bipedal, naked, large-brained, long the master of fire, tools, and language, but still trying to understand ourselves. Aware that death is inevitable, yet filled with optimism. We grow up slowly. We hand down knowledge. We empathize and deceive. We shape the future from our shared understanding of the past. Carta brings together experts from diverse disciplines to exchange insights on who we are and how we got here. An exploration made possible by the generosity of humans

Thanks for the invitation for this symposium. Today, I'm going to talk about using stem cells to study human origins. So we started this work by asking a question, how is the human brain distinct from other primates? And we know that human brains have increased neurons have increased dendritic branching. We know that there's increased spine density on the neurons. There is enlarged cortex. And we also know that there is a delayed maturation of neurons in human brains. And that delayed maturation is also called neoteny. So we have observed neoteny in cortical growth, cell cycle length, and dendritic spine maturation, amongst other things. So we wanted to look at systems to understand this aspect of this delayed, protracted neuronal maturation in humans. And there are different systems in which you can look at that, from looking at the DNA to postmortem brain tissues, to fossil evidence and to archaeological evidence. We wanted to focus on another system where in which we use live cells from non-human primates and humans to look at comparative experiments, so we can test and validate some hypotheses regarding neuronal maturation. So stem cells can differentiate into neurons, and we can look at them comparatively between humans and non-human primates and see what are the changes or the differences between cells differentiating. So for this to be a valid system, we need to know if there are differences that are detectable at the cellular level that will be relevant to understanding changes in brain size or neuronal maturation in humans. Are there changes that we can identify in the cell that would be relevant for the individual? And early on, to generate the resources for this work, we used induced pluripotent stem cells. We generated induced pluripotent stem cells from chimpanzees and bonobos, which are our closest living relatives. And we also show that cells from non-human primates, from those apes, were able to differentiate in vitro from the induced pluripotent stem cells. And they expressed neuronal markers that were typical from the developmental stage, such as the ones indicated here, MAP2, TG1, synapsin, and they also expressed cortical markers. So we were able to generate cortical-like neurons in culture from non-human primates. So a question we had is, and it's one way that we could look at neuronal maturation from this, starting from the stem cells, was to look at neuronal activity. So to detect neuronal activity from the different species comparatively, we used a system called multi-electrode array platform. So that system allows us to detect extracellular voltage changes that are associated with electrical events, here shown by those blinking dots. So those are neurons that are firing action potentials. So our first analysis showed that when we look at earlier during development, humans generate a certain amount of activity, and every trace here corresponds to an activity of a neuron. So that's when a neuron fire, that's why we see a trace. And we compare that to chimpanzees and bonobos. And initially what we see is chimpanzees and bonobos here in red are differentiating more, they were quicker at differentiation compared to human neurons. But later on during differentiation, and that's when you look at 6 weeks now of a neuronal differentiation, those same neurons are now firing more rapidly.

So they were differentiating more. They were more differentiated, requiring more action potentials and more mature compared to chimpanzees and bonobo. But we noticed that delayed maturation, that we also call the protracted development or neoteny in human neurons cultured in a dish. So now we have a system in which we can study neoteny in the dish. So we then asked the question, what are the genetic drivers for neoteny? So what is, can we identify those the genetic drivers that would allow for this delay of human neuronal maturation? And there are different drivers, potentially different genetic drivers. And one of them will be gene duplications. And there are a number of studies over the years that have shown that humans have unique gene duplications that could be responsible for some of the genetic drivers for human neoteny. And other genetic candidates for genetic drivers of human neoteny could be related to gene regulation. So transcription factors bind to specific sites in human genes, and those sites could be evolving different in humans compared to non-human primates. So you still have the same transcription factor, but the binding sites will be different. So we could potentially detect that by looking at differential expression profiles. So there is evidence that there is positive selection of transcription factor binding sites, and that's indicated in this paper. So that suggests that the transcription factor binding sites may be evolving new functions in humans. You can still use the same transcription factor, but the binding sites in the DNA might be different. So with that in mind, we ask the question if changes in gene regulation in humans compared to non-human primates could be a component of human neuronal neoteny. And for that, we looked at differential gene expression in humans compared to non-human primates. And here we used a system that we differentiated the induced pluripotent stem cells that we had from humans, bonobos, chimpanzees, gorillas, and rhesus. And we differentiated them in neuroprogenitors, called NPCs. And we also differentiated them further into neurons. At different times during differentiation, we looked at 2, 4, 6, and 8 weeks. And then we looked at RNA profiles. So what RNA those cells were producing at those different times during development. So our first question was, are the neuronal progenitors transitioning to neurons in a conserved way? So are we generating human, gorilla, chimp, bonobo, rhesus neurons in the same way? And it turns out that all species do transition similarly from neuroprogenitors to neurons. And we can see evidence for examples of genes here, for instance, CDK1, which is a gene related to progenitors. So when you compare a progenitor, which is a neuronal progenitor that is still dividing, you see that gene that is more upregulated and it downregulated similarly to all species during differentiation when we're looking at neurons. A similar thing happens to synapsin 1, but on the opposite side. So synapsin 1 is a typical gene expressed in neurons. So we will see it less expressed in neuroprogenitor cells, but when you're differentiating two neurons, the expression of synapsin grows. And that's comparable between all species. So we are able to generate neurons and the transitions are very comparable between human and non-human primates. Also, the spatial enrichment of the genes in neuroprogenitors and in neurons is very comparable. So that's telling us that we can make neurons from human and non-human primates in very similar ways. But yet there are some differences. So what are the differences? So one of the differences and a way in which we can look at those differences is by doing an analysis called the principal component analysis, using the full transcriptome. And when we do that, so that allows us, this type of analysis allows us to summarize a lot of data from one cell line and reduce it to one dot. So for instance, the triangle here will indicate this the whole transcriptome of that one cell line. And in that way, we're able to compare a lot of data and summarize it in a figure. So what this figure is

showing us is when you look at, when you compare the full transcriptome from all the species that we tested, the transcriptome recapitulates phylogeny. And that means human is clustering, all the humans are clustering together, the chimpanzees and the bonobos are clustering together, followed by the gorillas, and the rhesus is an outer group. So that's also important to us. That also means that our cellular system is representing to some extent what's happening in to the species, to the living species. So what we did then is we performed a weighted correlation network analysis, which is another type of analysis that will identify the top correlated upregulated genes in human-specific networks. So here we're looking for things that are human-specific, for genes that are human-specific and are upregulated in humans. So there are a number of genes that are identified, but one of our top upregulated genes is called GATA3. And we can see here in more detail that over differentiation time, so zero will be the progenitor, and then we have 2, 4, 6, and 8 weeks, GATA3 goes up during the earlier stages of differentiation in humans. So that's a green trace here, and it stays up over the course of the differentiation compared to the other non-human primates. So we see in this analysis that GATA3 is correlated with genes that are uniquely regulated in humans by looking at the transcriptome. So we got very excited when we saw GATA3 as one of our top regulators, because that manuscript that I showed you before, published a number of years ago now in Nature Genetics, also showed that GATA3 was one of their top transcription factors whose the binding sites were showing the strongest evidence for positive selection. So we wanted to confirm that GATA3 expression was increased. So we confirmed that increased in expression of the GATA3 protein in human cells compared to non-human cells, both chimp, bonobo, gorilla, and rhesus, didn't express GATA3. And we also showed that in postmortem brain using Allen Brain Atlas, we showed that GATA3, we pulled the data showing that humans have increased expression of GATA3 compared to rhesus. So both on neurons that we were culturing the dish, as well as in brains, postmortem brains, GATA3 was all upregulated in human cells. So we noticed that GATA3 is increased in human in vitro and in prenatal brain. Now we wanted to know, so since GATA3 is we are proposing that it's a human-specific regulator of certain sequences in the genome, one way in which we can look at what GATA3, which genes GATA3 is binding, is to use a technique called chromatin immunoprecipitation, followed by sequencing. So that technique allows us to look at which genes, areas, which sequences in the genome the transcription factor of choice, which in this case is GATA3, which areas GATA3 is actually binding to in the genome. So when we do that in our cell lines, we notice that there was an enrichment of GATA3 on promoter regions and 5' UTR of genes, which is something that would be expected as a characteristic of a transcription factor. And we notice a number of genes, and here is an example of a gene called NOTCH2NL that has enrichment of GATA3 signal at the 5' UTR. Additionally, we noticed that there was a spatial enrichment of GATA3 bound genes on the area of called subventricular zone when you looked at 15 postconceptional week-old postmortem human brain, meaning that GATA3 bound genes are also enriched in that area where neurons are, newborn neurons are differentiating into, migrating and differentiating into more mature neurons. Additionally, we noticed that the binding sites we detected using that technique called chromatin immunoprecipitation, followed by sequencing, those sites were located in areas in the neurons, and they are under positive selection in humans. We use that same algorithm that Arbiza et al. In Nature Genetics used in the past. So with that experiment, we concluded that GATA3 binds to unique sites in human neurons that are under positive selection. We wanted to know what knockdown of GATA3 would
would do. And we wanted to ask the question if it would be inhibiting

one specific expression. So we generated cell lines that were using SH RNA again against GATA3. We decreased the expression, we're able to decrease expression of GATA3. And we wanted to, both in protein and RNA, we wanted to look at what would be the consequences of that. So here is that same type of plot, a principal component analysis, where we are specifically, we included all species, but we are only looking at genes that are identified as GATA3 regulated within humans. So when we look at a principal component analysis, including only this, the genes that I mentioned that are GATA3 regulated, we can see that humans are clearly separated from the other non-human primate species. Now, what happens when we now plot human cells that in which we have decreased expression of GATA3? So look at what happens now. The black symbols change their position in principal component analysis, especially in principal component analysis 2, so the y-axis, to a location that is more similar to where bonobos and chimps, non-human primates, are located. And another way to visualize that is to plot the same values that would be, that are plotted on the PCA. Those are called eigenvalues. And we and show them separately what is happening on PC1, which is the YX, and PC1, which is the X axis, and PC2, which is the YX. So while PC1, that is not much change. So the black box plot are the cells that have been treated with SH against GATA3, so decreasing GATA3 doesn't change the profile much. When you look in PC2, what you see is there is a clear decrease of the box plot that is related to SH that was treated with SH GATA3, and now it's comparable with chimpanzees and bonobos compared to where it was before GATA3 treatment. And that we also wanted to show some examples of human-specific expression patterns that are expressed more similar in non-human primate samples after treatment with SH-GATA3. So SH-GATA3 is able to change expression of some of the genes. The lack of GATA3 changed the expression of some of genes to a more similar expression to what you see in non-human primates. And here's an example of TMEM260 and CT and NAL1, where treatment with SH GATA3 changes the expression of the genes to more similar to the levels that are expressed in non-human primates. And we have also other examples of genes that shift in human expression to a more pan-like state after knockdown. So with those experiments, we are suggesting that GATA3 regulates a component of the transcription that distinguishes human neurons from pan neurons. Our other question was, would that, now that we notice that there is a change, Do we see any differences in the physiological maturity rate in human neurons? And that we have to remind, as we have seen, what we have seen before is that a protracted development and maturation in human neurons. So human neurons here in green are delayed maturation compared to chimpanzees and bonobos. We have shown that before. And what we looking here is the same parameters, which is the mean firing rate, as well as bursts, which are indicators of neuronal maturity. And when we look here at the red squares that I'm highlighting, you can see human neuron treated with SH against GATA3 compared to untreated or humans treated with SH control. You see that there is an increase in activity in those neurons. And we can see a plot here showing in black an increased activity for both parameters of the mean firing rate as well as number of neuronal bursts, both parameters that indicate neuronal maturity. So the absence, removing GATA3, speeds up the maturation of human neurons. So

0: There are three presence acts to delay the rate of maturity of spontaneous action potentials. And we think that this is a key aspect of human neoteny. So GATA3 is involved in that process. So to summarize and conclude, I hope you saw evidence that GATA3 is uniquely upregulated in human neurons in comparison to other non-human primates. I hope you also understood that GATA3 is bound to genes that display human-specific dynamics. GATA3 binding sites are under positive selective pressure in human neurons. GATA3 regulates a component of transcription that distinguished human neurons from PAN. And GATA3 acts to delay the maturity of spontaneous action potentials, and that's a key aspect of human neoteny. And to conclude, we think that our findings underscore the importance of identifying how human-specific gene regulation is brought.
1: You're watching UCTV, University of California Television.

Well, the topic today will be the evolution of the mind, with particular attention to the felt side, consciousness in a broad sense, and with a focus on non-human animals. There won't be anything on artificial systems. The theme, I think, is apt for the Howison lecture, even if there's not a lot of agreement between us. George Howison's main collection of essays is called The Limits of Evolution and Other Essays Illustrating the Metaphysical Theory of Personal Idealism. He opens the first essay saying that all-encompassing ideas about evolution, which were characteristic of his time, even when they look to explain the origins of the mind, are not a vindication of materialism, but of idealism. However, the main options that result he regards as still hostile to the ideas of freedom and the immortality of the individual soul that we should not give up, at least not likely, and so he looks to resist. Well, my own approach will be biological, and a lot of the talk will work through a series of experiments and other observations of non-human animals at great evolutionary distance from ourselves. Now, what do I mean by evolutionary distance? Well, the shape of evolutionary history, especially in animals, is the shape of a tree. All animals are related by common ancestry with deeper and shallower branchings. So time is going up the screen here, and animals alive now are along the top. This tree of life had been seen as a representational device or metaphor for a while, as a way of organizing our thinking about the similarities between groups. Then Darwin said in 1859, "I believe this simile largely speaks the truth. A tree is not a scale or a ladder, though those similes have been slow to lose currency." Now, the origin of life itself was probably a bit over 3.5 billion years or so ago. Animals have been around since something like 700 million years. The first fossil evidence we have of animal life is from a time now referred to as the Ediacaran. The first fossils from this time were found by a mining engineer and adventurer, Reg Sprigg, in Australia. This is a picture of Sprigg with his homemade deep diving chamber. As now reconstructed, this first period in the history of animals was a quiet time, a fauna of bath mat-like and frond-shaped organisms with the occasional meandering macaroon. Despite a good deal of density, there seems to have been very little interaction, hardly any evidence of predation, for example. Instead, a world of bath mats that pass in the night. But this was the time of the evolution of nervous systems. We know that from the dates of early branchings on the tree, where on each side there is a nervous system. Now, if it was so quiet, why did animals even need nervous systems? Well, as well as serving basic input-output functions, nervous systems may have functioned during this time just to